This is Sherry with All Things Travel from the Talking Information Center. Today is July 21st, and the first I'm reading is from the Boston Globe Sunday Travel of July 19th. An article by Christopher Mother, where New England summer crowds hit the hardest. Vacation should be relaxing. It's called a getaway for a reason. But as many of us are painfully aware, during the height of summer, that's seldom the case at tourist hotspots. Who among us has not tried to wedge a beach towel into the only remaining rectangle of sand at a Cape Cod beach? Or sat in traffic for an ungodly number of hours on a Friday night or Sunday afternoon trying to get home from a weekend away? Or waited far too long at a restaurant that got swarmed like a beehive on a Saturday night? Crusty old New Englanders can tell you places to avoid, but in case you're not a crusty old New Englander, our Canadian sports betting website has put together a list of some of the most overrun places in the United States and Canada. And sad news, friends, some popular New England destinations placed prominently in the list. So here's the methodology of how over-touristed towns were determined. Peak season ratio of tourists per resident in June, July, and August. Growth of year-over-year change in this visitor numbers, search demand for forward-booking signals, and the rental density of Airbnb listings per 1,000 residents. For Provincetown, based on that formula, the winner of the most overrun New England town in summer is Provincetown. And the survey finds a 35% chance that Provincetown will be overrun with tourists this summer. The year-round population is approximately 3,500. The number of annual visitors is well over 2 million. But unlike many towns on the Cape, Provincetown, an LGBTQ hotspot, thrives on large numbers of national and international tourists. People visiting during the summer expecting it to be busy, and if they're looking for quiet, they tend to schedule their time here in the fall or the spring. Bar Harbor, Maine, landed on the list of overrun destinations thanks to its high resident-to-visitor ratio and the number of Airbnbs and year-over-year growth. Acadia National Park is the main attraction, and many of the locations on the national list of overrun summer destinations are national parks, including Yellowstone, which topped the list. Several cities ranked higher than Boston on the Summer Overcrowding Index, but thanks to the availability of Airbnbs and search demand, Boston also made the list with Miami, Washington, D.C., and Savannah. Last year, another study ranked Faneuil Hall as the most overcrowded tourist attraction in the country and raised an eyebrow here, so it seems inevitable the city would appear on that list. And Nantucket, while Cape Cod as a whole made the list of the most overrun destinations, Nantucket is the only island to make it. Sorry, Martha's Vineyard. The survey found that Nantucket carries a 15% chance of being chock-a-block with visitors this summer. And I suspect the locals might estimate the number to be much, much higher. One Couple's Fast-Paced Tour of European Art Museums, an article by John Gerlich. The advantage of multi-city tours of foreign countries is that you get to see and do a lot. But the downside, there's never enough time for any one thing. And such was the case with a whirlwind tour my wife and I took of the Netherlands and Belgium in May. By our choice, this was a trip heavy on art museums. There are too many Dutch and Flemish masterpieces scattered across the Low Countries. And then there is the beauty of the city themselves. Amsterdam, Harlem, The Hague, Antwerp, Ghent, and Bruges almost all feature beautifully preserved medieval architecture in their old town centers, as well as modern architectural wonders by the likes of Rem Koolhaas, Ben van Berkel, and Zaha Hadid. We began with a couple of days on our own before joining a tour sponsored by the Harvard Alumni Association. And by the way, HAA travel packages are open to all. So here then, a brief art-centric tour of the Low Countries. Starting out in Amsterdam, we hit the Frans Hals Museum in Harlem. A mere 15-minute train ride.
It holds the largest collection of his paintings in the world, plus a smattering of compelling contemporary works. Hals, circa 1582 to 1666, was known for his commissioned portraiture of married couples and the town's burghers, as well as more informal, characterful portraits of everyday people, all captured with virtuoso, free brush strokes. But the must-see for me was his commissioned paired group portraits of the regents and regentesses of the Old Men's Almshouse. Hals was about 80 when he painted them, impoverished and dependent on public charity. They are epic, physically and emotionally, measuring 6.5 by 10 feet, and perhaps reflecting the artist's ambivalent feelings about his sitters. Here was oft-produced work I was grateful to see in the flesh. We had been assured that it would be easy to find the Mauritshuis in The Hague, about a 45-minute train ride from Amsterdam. Our hotel concierge said, "Just ask for the girl with the pearl." He was talking about the museum's marquee holding of Vermeer's Girl with a Pearl Earring. We got lost anyway, but what's the point of travel if not to get lost occasionally? And it was worth it. The museum is the equivalent of Boston's Isabella Stewart Gardner Museum, a palatial private home converted to a museum. It was built in 1641 by the politically powerful and wealthy Count Johann Moritz of Nassau-Siegen. There's a hefty trove of 17th century art here from the Dutch Golden Age, including Rembrandt's Two African Men. The girl is one of the most recognizable artworks in the world, but no reproduction can convey the impact of being in the presence of Vermeer's peerless color sense, treatment of light, or the ineffable expression of the anonymous subject herself. The last time the painting was in the United States was for a show at the Frick Collection in New York in 2013. When will you again have a chance to see it in the U.S.? The answer is never. The first day of our tour with the Harvard alumni began with an Amsterdam canal ride and then the Rijksmuseum. Here's where things got hectic. The museum is the National Museum of the Netherlands and covers 800 years of Dutch history, including contemporary work. You could easily spend several days there. We had a couple of hours, and being with a tour, we could not set our own pace. There is a gallery of honor dedicated to the masters of the Dutch Golden Age, as well as the transcendent landscapes of Hobbema and Rembrandt's gargantuan Night Watch, which is roughly 12 by 14 feet. It turns out that it's the gallery's centerpiece. While the Night Watch was being restored, which would have been a bummer except that we were able to observe two conservators separated from the rest of the gallery in a glass chamber working on high scaffolding under spotlights like a movie set. Meanwhile, our knowledgeable tour guide took us to an adjacent gallery to explicate a full-size reproduction of the painting. As for the Golden Age itself, 1588 to 1672, Hollanders freely acknowledged the loot on which that era's wealth was based. It was called trade, but it was really theft, said our concierge about the adventures of the Dutch East India Company. The Dutch also engaged in a robust slave trade, and that history is cited in wall texts and literature at both museums. As in Italy, it seems as many great artworks in the Low Countries reside in churches as in museums. In Antwerp, the Gothic Cathedral of Our Lady is a masterpiece in itself, with its 400-foot-tall spire. Inside were three typically cinematic portrayals of the life of Christ by Peter Paul Rubens, including 1626 Assumption of the Virgin, a spectacular 16-by-10-foot altarpiece. Also in Antwerp, we visited the newly renovated Royal Museum of Fine Arts, which included 20th-century moderns playfully interspersed among the Flemish and Dutch classics, in various themed galleries. So Ensor, Magritte, and Modigliani are shown alongside Van Dyck, Rubens, and a mix of other works from the Italian Renaissance and earlier. Here, the fast-paced, strained patience. But that's a Simon Martini, the genius of the 14th century.
Nonetheless, we had to rush past the luminous little gold four-paned depiction of scenes from the life and death of Christ, because there was more Rubens to conquer. And that said, I did pause in front of the most spectacular Salvador Dali painting I've ever seen, the triptych landscape with girls skipping rope. In Ghent, a must-see was the Adoration of the Mystic Lamb in St. Bavo's Cathedral. The work by brothers Jan and Hubert van Eyck is another massive altarpiece of 12 panels, with a top row of Christ flanked by the Virgin Mary and John the Baptist, and a central lower panel of a large crowd of saints, sinners, clergy, and soldiers attendant at an adoration of the Lamb of God. The latest restoration was completed in 2020. The colors of what some scholars have called the first major oil painting are now so vivid that the green of the expansive lawn of the central panel is almost iridescent. As altarpieces go, the Mystic Lamb was rivaled only by Hans Memling's St. John altarpiece in Bruges' 12th century St. John's Hospital Museum. Here, a central panel of the Madonna and Child with attendant saints is flanked by a panel depicting the beheading of John the Baptist, and another of John the Evangelist experiencing his revelations. The latter is as trippy as the former is gruesome, and together these works suggest the proto-cinematic storytelling quality of early altarpieces. The Mystic Lamb has its own gory details of martyrdom, and one can only imagine the wonder with which such proto-cinematic storytelling was greeted when they were opened during worship services in the 15th century. Of course, if you want trippy, the museum in Bruges holds a Last Judgment, circa 1486, that is variously attributed to Hieronymus Bosch and or his workshop, and not to be confused with Bosch's Last Judgment on view in Vienna. But the strange biomorphic creatures and insects and impaled humans of the damned will be familiar to fans of the artist. Oddly, the piece serves as a bridge connecting Van Eyck, Peter Bruegel the Elder, and other early Flemish masters in the museum's collection with some of the later Netherlandish 20th century surrealists on view. For all these museums, I'd recommend going online to book tickets in advance. And, as with any museum, I recommend audio tours, which are often available on your cell phone via a QR code. They invariably provide valuable context and will encourage you to linger in front of a painting for more than 15 or 30 seconds that's average viewing time for most museum visitors. And they let you set your own pace, whether you're looking for the girl with the pearl or an early vision of hell. In either case, you might never see these objects again. A pit stop in Cherryland. If you're fond of a certain redstone fruit, don't miss this. An article by Diane Baer and Pamela Wright. In Traverse City, Michigan, yogurt topped with cherries, pulled pork with a spicy cherry rub, a salad swirled with cherry balm ranch dressing, a slice of cherry pie, and, of course, cherry cola. So if you're counting, that's five very cherry things we consumed by midday. And that was before we stopped inside the Cherry Republic store, where we sampled dried cherries and cherry salsa, chocolate-flavored cherries, and cherry-flavored candy fish called Michigan minnows, a riff on a Swedish fish. Cherry Republic offers more than 250 cherry products, many of them available to taste, and we tried them all. And it wasn't even officially cherry season in this beautiful Michigan city. During our early summer visit, the cherries dotting the trees were still hard and yellow. In July, though, the glorious tart cherries and some of the sweet varieties are in full ripe mode, just in time to be celebrated at Traverse City's National Cherry Festival. Celebrating its 100th year in 2026, the Cherry Festival is 8 days of pure Americana, featuring high school drum lines and vintage tractor floats, a Ferris wheel, concerts, an air show, sporting events, and a national cherry queen. 1 year, they baked the world's largest cherry pie, weighing 28,000 pounds. Signature events include cherry pie eating and pie spitting contests,
And of course, food tents offer cherry-themed everything. About 500,000 people show up for this annual event, not bad for a city of 16,000. This little city on the northwest side of the Michigan Mitten, or Lower Peninsula, produces 75% of the nation's tart cherries, earning it the title of Cherry Capital of the World. There are some 2 million cherry trees here, and they say, why is that? You can credit the cool climate and rich soil. Plus, Traverse City is located on the 45th parallel, similar to Italy. So this coastal community sits between two peninsulas on the inlet of Grand Traverse Bay. It's officially part of Lake Michigan, but separated by the Leelanau Peninsula. The bay has an east arm and a west arm, and those are separated by the Old Mission Peninsula. Got all that? Well, it won't really matter. Basically, there is water everywhere, from Great Lake to inland lakes and rivers. Sitting in the artesian restaurant in Grand Traverse Bay, eating almond cake topped with cherries, you'll feel like you're looking at the ocean. People don't realize how big our lakes are, said Corin Briggs, the senior director of marketing at Traverse City Tourism. It's all water as far as the eye can see. You cannot see across to the other side. And even if you don't like cherries, consider a visit. During the summer, Delta, American, and JetBlue Airlines offer nonstop flights from Boston to TVC, also known as the Cherry Capital Airport. Flights are barely 2 hours long and will transport you into a landscape of shimmering lakes, dunes, and woodlands, and all the Midwest friendliness you can handle. So full disclosure, we are Michigan kids, so we can gut a fish and dress a deer with the best of them. One of us spent summers here on a 22-mile-long Lake Leelanau, fishing with a cane pole, picking cherries, and picking up Petoskey stones on the shore. What's a Petoskey stone? It's a pebble-shaped piece of fossilized coral that looks like a plain Jane rock when it's dry. But put it in the water and a cool pattern emerges. Nowadays, most people buy them as pendants, a nifty souvenir since you'll have eaten all the chocolate-covered cherries. Visiting a childhood favorite is a risk. What if it's disappointing? But happily, Traverse City and environs still offer the same charms, along with some that appeal to grown-up sensibilities. For example, wineries. Remember that 45th parallel? That is shared by some of the top wine regions in the world. The Traverse Wine Coast on the Leelanau and Old Mission Peninsulas represents 50-plus wineries with award-winning wines, including Riesling, Chardonnay, and Pinot Gris, with grapes grown on their own estates. Many offer tastings, food, and often fabulous views. Speaking of food, the Traverse City culinary scene is coming into its own. This fish, of course, is wonderful. Definitely try the walleye while you're here and the smoked whitefish dip. The Jolly Pumpkin Restaurant makes a crave-worthy version. Jeff Liebman, owner of Amical Restaurant, relocated to Traverse City from Chicago because he recognized the potential here. The food scene is growing, but there's still a small-town vibe. There's more to us than cherries and wine, and we honestly didn't have a bad meal during our visit, hitting local favorites of Amical, Trattoria, Stella, and Artesian at the Delamar Hotel. We're saving the chef-recommended Modern Bird, Umbo, and the Cook's House for next time. Even Cherry Republic has a restaurant. Cherry Public House in Glen Arbor, the perfect spot for a cherry-centric feast. Farm stands, farmers' markets, and bakeries dot the green hillsides, adding more temptation. A sign of culinary cred is the Traverse City Food and Wine Festival, now in its second year. From August 19th to 23rd, award-winning chefs will gather on the lakeshore and at nearby wineries for 80 events, including a James Beard Foundation dinner, lunch with local James Beard Award finalists, and a grand tasting event with vintners, distillers, and food from top chefs. The Chef TV personality Andrew Zimmern will be a special guest. So besides eating and drinking and getting your fill of cherry-powdered antioxidants, what else is there to do in Traverse City?
Rent a car so you can explore the 7.4-mile Pierce Docking Scenic Drive with beautiful water views and climb the dunes at the Sleeping Bear Dunes National Lakeshore. These golden dunes rise as high as 500 feet above Lake Michigan. Climbing up a hill of soft sand is a workout, and even the baby dune takes some effort. According to our smartwatch, it was the equivalent of 9 flights of stairs. Proceed to the taller dunes and you'll be rewarded with views of Lake Michigan. The best bit is running down the dunes, sand flying. These are perched dunes, meaning they're composed of a thin layer of sand over a glacial moraine. So we're one of only a few places in the world that has perched dunes. This from the NPS ranger Nathan Green. And his recommendation for the park's best hike is Sleeping Bear Point Trail, home to a ghost forest. Fishtown, in the village of Leland, is another cool spot, a collection of weathered shanties that date back to the 1930s. But now the shops hold non-fishing-related businesses, and Carlson's Fishery, still a fish shop. Along the docks, you'll see fish tugs like the 1959 Janice Sue, still in operation. Since there are no Real Housewives of Traverse City just yet, the award for Best Facelift would go to the village at Grand Traverse Commons, a former 19th century state hospital once known as the Northern Michigan Asylum. Reimagined as a neighborhood, it houses shops, a winery, a brewery, restaurants, and residences. Join a guided tour to see pre-renovation rooms and the old steam tunnel that heated the place. For a truly Michigan gift that isn't cherries, visit High Five Threads, one of the shops at the Commons. They sell Michigan hands, which are tees that illustrate the way Michiganders show where they live. And they also sell gear emblazoned with Opie, a blend of oh and oops that Michigan folks say is an apology. And you might also hear, no, yeah, and yeah, no, a polite acknowledgement of what you said with the actual answer in the second word. And yes, there are beaches, boat tours, bike paths, and every conceivable outdoor activity. But this story was about cherries, so we'd be remiss if we didn't include a very cherry passport available online at traversecity.com. It is the ultimate cherry lover's guide with stops for cherry whiskey, cherry coffee, cherry chicken salad, the works. Visit 5 places and you'll earn a free piece of cherry pie from Grand Traverse Pie Company. Turn that down? Yeah, no. A love letter to Nantucket. 5-star weekend finds a warm welcome from island residents. An article by Sterling Davies. Nantucket hit the small screen this month as the Peacock miniseries 5-star weekend gave viewers a glimpse of the island. Based on the book by a longtime resident, Elin Hildebrand, the show stars Jennifer Garner as Hollis Shaw, a Nantucket native who invites 4 friends from different stages of her life for a weekend on the island to reconnect and help her find herself following the passing of her husband. It also marks the first time a major Hollywood production has filmed primarily on Nantucket. The prospect of a major TV show filming on a small island, home to some 15,000 year-round residents, was not without controversy. When the request to film came through in 2025, members of the town select board, who were tasked with handling the permitting request for the filmmakers, they voiced a variety of concerns over the disturbances a large Hollywood production would bring to a tiny island. At town meetings, they spoke about how much opening the world up to Nantucket would ruin the local feel the community looks to preserve. So we're kind of being loved to death, the current select board member, former vice chair Matt Fee, said in an August 2025 meeting discussing the filming requests. Places are being overrun, and they're not what they were. So I worry stuff like this will give away some of those secrets. But in practice, having the cast, which included Regina Hall, Chloe Sevigny, Gemma Khan, and Darcy Carden, in addition to Jennifer Garner, and 200 crew members on the island, was something of an economic boon in the off-season. The show filmed during September and October, which not only caused less disruption to the tourist season,
but also helped support the businesses during a quieter time. According to city reports, the production spent roughly $2 million on accommodations, which included renting 17 businesses for operation and paying the town over $130,000 in fees. The production crew also donated to two local nonprofit organizations. Tim Ehrenberg, the marketing director for Mitchell's Book Corner on Main Street, said he was in awe seeing the large-scale production and the accurate representation of Nantucket. "It's like watching our life," he said, "and I'm so glad that someone's going to see Nantucket's Main Street. It's so charming, and I don't think that it's a place you can really recreate somewhere else. You can really feel the sense of place on the screen." Another factor that helped ease any sense of disruption was that much of the show was shot at a private home on Eel Point Road, away from the city's hot spots. When filming took place in busier areas such as Main Street, the business owners noted that the filming process still allowed for residents to go about everyday life. Bess Clark, the CEO of Nantucket Looms, a home design store on Main Street, noted that operations were only impaired for a few hours and said she enjoyed seeing actors side by side with locals. "It was both a combination of people who are the actors and the extras, and then the people who actually just had to do their errands in town." Many residents were proud to spotlight their local community because the show's origin has such strong Nantucket roots. Hildebrand has made the island hers in a way. Many of Hildebrand's books take place on Nantucket and feature local restaurants, stores, and attractions, which select board members noted when approving the filming request. Many businesses featured were proud to contribute to bringing Hildebrand's vision to life. Crew, a seafood restaurant on the water's edge, was a prominent part of both the novel and show and became a filming location for certain dinner scenes. The show filmed at Crew for 2 days, lining up the filming with days the restaurant had planned closures. Beyond that, it's also where Hildebrand's children worked, so there was a strong sense of pride to help bring the author's vision to life. Many of the restaurant's own servers and hosts were extras during the filming process. "It was neat for our team to be part of it," said Jane Stoddard, who owns Crew. "It was really great to be, wow, Crew's going to be featured in this, and they took such pride, as the team here is really proud to be part of Crew and proud to be on Nantucket." For many islanders, this is their first time seeing Nantucket represented in such detail on the big screen. The Five Star Weekend is Hildebrand's second book adapted for television and her first to be primarily filmed on the island. The adaptation of her novel, The Perfect Couple, was mainly shot in Chatham, so The Five Star Weekend captured more footage of the island itself. "I find Hildebrand's books really are a love letter to Nantucket," Stoddard said. "So to see it filmed on island, I think it's a really beautiful thing to have." The production crew used products from local businesses in the series as well. Nantucket Looms made and provided gift baskets that were prominent props in the show, and is probably not something that anyone would really be paying close attention to, but it was really special. The cast also integrated themselves within Nantucket life. The actors and crew frequented the local restaurants, including Crew, the Chicken Box, Something Natural, and Cisco Brewers. Many residents were also extras in various scenes. Mary Seidel, a Boston resident and a frequent Nantucket visitor, had a few lines in the show as well. "It was so cool to be in such a familiar setting and such an extreme version of it on set. Any opportunity to share Nantucket with the world feels really special, because it's so personal to so many people who know it so well." Jennifer Gardner ended up visiting Nantucket Looms and taking a weaving class during her time there. "She sat down and she wove away for a couple hours. And to the untrained eye, you can't actually tell who she is because everyone's wearing sunglasses, everyone's wearing a cardigan. She just looks like she belongs there." As residents watch the show and pick up on the nods to the island, from restaurants mentioned to friends that are in different shots, many feel a sense of pride watching their home on television.
And there's just so much Nantucket, as someone who lives here, that we as Islanders are really proud of. And to see it on the screen, it just warmed my heart because it is that beautiful. And now a quick revisit to some articles from July 12th, Boston Globe. The historical whiplash in Sicily, where the past is always present, an article by Patricia Harris and David Lyon. Sicily looms large in American pop culture, but if you think you know it based on watching the Godfather movies or season 2 of The White Lotus, you are in for a surprise. The Vermont-sized island between North Africa and the heel of the Italian peninsular boot has been a crossroads of cultures for centuries. Traces of that past touch Sicily every day, and sometimes it's enough to make your head spin. But don't worry, we're not going to harangue you with a history lesson. On a trip to Sicily this spring, we based ourselves in the regional capital of Palermo. It's a bustling city with a fabulous market, delectable food traditions, engaging street performers, and excellent wine bars. Palermo also served as our portal for time travel to ancient Greece, not quite as ancient Rome, and the Byzantine Middle Ages when the Normans ruled the island. We rented an apartment close to the Ballaro Fresh Food Market, which sprawls across several city blocks. Sicily grows much of the produce for the rest of Italy, and we reveled in sheaves of bronze-tipped artichokes, piles of lemons and deeply ribbed giant tomatoes. Heaps of purple eggplant trucked into the market on sputtering three-wheeled vehicles with open wooden beds. We'd start the day at a fruit stand where the vendor would squeeze half a dozen blood oranges to make a cup of sweet, tangy orange juice. Other stalls yielded fresh strawberries to eat with yogurt, bags of the famous Bronte pistachios for snacking, and blocks of aged Pecorino Siciliano DOP cheese to shave over pasta. Ballaro Market's Warren eventually opens into the broad avenues of Via Maqueda, roughly north-south, and Via Vittorio Emanuele, east-west. Lined with shops and cafes, those two thoroughfares are at their most extravagant, where they intersect at Quattro Canti, the favored spot of street performers. One day we heard a baritone sing an operatic aria. Another day, everyone paused as a soprano gave a heartfelt rendering of Ave Maria. We could turn down almost any side street, and we were back in the early medieval Arab street plan, where buildings are so close to each other that it seems no car can pass. We wandered past old palaces and even older churches and monasteries. Tiny shrines punctuate the faded pastel stucco walls that bear up with dilapidated indignity. Street signs are at a premium in Palermo, but fortunately Google Maps led us through the old city to the Antonio Pasqualino International Puppet Museum, a standard bearer for the Sicilian puppet theater tradition. The schoolchildren with whom we shared a daytime show seemed unimpressed that UNESCO has recognized the art as part of the intangible heritage of humanity. But they sure loved the fight scenes and beheadings as the knights of Charlemagne battled the Saracen warriors. Two of Palermo's most artistically dramatic churches are planted along Piazza Bellini. The narrow 12th century church known as La Martana represents the Norman Arabic architecture of the Middle Ages. Stunning Byzantine mosaics decorate much of the interior, along with later Baroque murals. Just across the street, the 16th century church of Santa Caterina explodes with extravagant Baroque decoration, including a relief sculpture of Jonah being swallowed by the whale. Santa Caterina has another lure. The nuns of the attached monastery once supported themselves with a bakery that still operates under lay supervision. The peaceful cloister courtyard is one of the best places in the city to savor a freshly filled cannoli. Ratcheting between medieval and Baroque was only the beginning of our temporal dislocation. Palermo's Antonio Salinas Regional Archaeology Museum provided a rapid-fire march of Phoenician, Greek, and Roman artifacts that range from nearly intact statues to tiny jars once filled with unguents.
Every visitor paused in amazement at the massive bas-relief wall panels relating the adventures of Hercules. His dual identity as a mortal hero and immortal god might make him the most complex figure in ancient Greek mythology. So many sites of antiquity have survived in Sicily that we were not limited to museums.

centuries, the settlement has also been Carthaginian and Roman before evolving into the present-day Sicilian city. The next ridge south toward the sea became what is now called the Valley of the Temples, where the mile and a quarter Via Sacra connects a string of six heroically scaled temples, mostly in the Doric style. Some structures, like the Temple of Juno, have been partially restored, but even in ruins they all retain a colossal majesty. As we walked the Via Sacra, we wondered what lessons the old gods might hold. Beliefs might have changed, but not human nature. The old gods remained mute. The next day, we drove 2 hours to Villa Romana del Casale, a mountain hunting lodge constructed for a Roman aristocrat in the early 4th century. We had moved the historic timeline by 8 centuries, but we were still in the ancient world. The complex remained in use until it was buried in a 12th century mudslide. When excavation began another 8 centuries later in 1950, the workers must have been dazzled by the extraordinary mosaic floors. Covering more than 37,000 square feet, they are the most extensive Roman-era mosaics in the world. But it's not the sheer size that makes them so extraordinary. Released from layers of mud, the mosaics show artistry in the service of vivid imagination. From elevated walkways, we could study scenes such as the so-called Bikini Girls, a representation of women athletes, or children driving small chariots pulled by large birds. The Hall of the Great Hunt, which stretches about 200 feet, depicts the capture of wild animals in Africa and India to be shipped to Rome for hunting spectacles that preceded the gladiatorial contests. Clearly, there was no PETA 1,700 years ago. Our sojourn into antiquity continued even after we drove 2 hours back to Palermo. One morning, we hopped a local bus to the suburb of Monreal to see the glittering mosaic-filled Duomo. The boxy Romanesque cathedral was begun in 1172, about the time that mud buried the Villa Romana. The rather austere exterior gives no hint of the wondrous interior, where mosaics cover every inch of the walls and pillars. Essentially a graphic novel in stone, the mosaics vividly depict such Bible stories as the creation, the cautionary tale of Adam and Eve, the story of Noah's Ark, the multiplication of the loaves and fishes, and the temptations of Christ. And yet Palermo easily transported us back into the 21st century. Come evening, we found ourselves at our favorite wine bar, Dal Barone. It's tucked away on narrow Via Alessandro Paternostro, but easy to find. Just look for the glowing red neon sign. The best U.S. hotel is in Boston, according to Travel and Leisure, an article by Christopher Mother. Travel and Leisure's annual best list has some good news for Boston. The magazine's readers have chosen the posh 15 Boston Beacon as the best city hotel in the continental United States, and it was also chosen as the number one hotel in Boston. According to the magazine's website, more than 200,000 readers voted on their favorites, ranging from national parks to resorts. Other categories include cruise ships, trains, and favorite cities. Amy Finsilver, the general manager, said on the hotel's website, "We are deeply honored to be recognized as the number one city hotel in the United States and the number one city hotel in Boston by Travel and Leisure readers. It is a tribute to our extraordinary team whose passion, care, and attention to every detail create the genuine connections that inspire guests to return year after year. We are deeply grateful for our guests' trust and support." It was the only Boston hotel to land on the list of the 100 top hotels in the world. Maine was the only other state to land hotels on the world's best hotel list, with the Norumbega in Camden and the Quisasana Resort in Lovell. The Quisasana was also named the top resort in New England and the 5th best resort in North America. And for the second year in a row, TF Green Airport in Providence was voted the best airport in the country.
Manchester Boston Regional Airport was also named as one of the

0: best airports in the country. So the airports listed for the U.S. winners were either small regional airports or mid-sized airports. Dublin's great pubs are immortal, but sadly their caretakers are not. An article by Kevin Cullen. In Dublin, even as the young Irish are drawn to sleek new bars that serve chic cocktails and modern sensibilities, there is an enduring stable of great traditional pubs in Dublin. The Palace, Toner's, the Long Hall, McDade's, the Stag's Head, and the International. But with its understated, unpretentious, eminent grease, Mulligan's stands out. It is the Dorian Gray of Dublin pubs, never aging, its tin ceilings and mahogany interior, Victorian lamps and cast iron fireplace provide the same warm glow that James Joyce enjoyed with a drink more than a century ago. So I admit my bias, having been served my first pint of Guinness in Mulligan's in 1979 when I was a student at the nearby Trinity College. The character of the pub and the characters of the people that had me the moment a young barman, Noel Hawkins, leaned over and said, "What are you having?" From that point on, whenever I was in Dublin, and particularly when I was posted there by the Boston Globe in the late 1990s, I would drop into Mulligan's for a pint and a chat. Noel Hawkins was an authentic dub, like the ones they write songs about. He grew up not far from Mulligan's in working-class Ringsend, or Raytown, as he and other natives call it. A larger-than-life figure, Noel had a deep baritone voice, which he used at work not for singing, they don't allow singing in Mulligan's, but for telling jokes and stories. And you would hear Noel before you would see him as he glided from one side of the bar through a narrow doorway to the other. He was mesmerizing without trying, as funny as any stand-up. And so was Patty McCormick, a longtime barman at Mulligan's who served alongside Noel for decades, and whose nickname, the Psychopath, fit him snugly. The Irish like to take the piss and slag you off, what they call good-natured teasing, and the barman at Mulligan's liked nothing more than taking the piss with some of the more gullible tourists who walk in wide-eyed holding their guidebooks. One day, an American tourist asked if John Mulligan, whose name graces the iconic sign on the pub's facade and a supporting beam over the bar, was asked if he was there. Patty McCormick did not look out but from the pint he was pouring, but he said, "No, he's gone out." "Where?" the American tourist asked. "Glasnevin," Patty replied, referring not to the Dublin neighborhood, but the cemetery of the same name. "And when did he go to Glasnevin?" the tourist inquired. 1928. Even Noel got into the act. One day in the late 1990s, a group of elderly Americans came in and placed an order for a half dozen drinks. And one of the Americans boasted, "You know, we came here in 1980. Noel replied over his shoulder, "Yeah, well, I'm serving as fast as I can." Noel and Gary Cusack, who, with his brother Jer, is the current owner of Mulligan's, had a long-standing closing-time competition over who could drive out the lingerers while making the loudest, most discomforting noise by slamming a broomstick on the bar counter and yelling, "Time!" One night, a concerned passerby burst into the pub, having heard a commotion from around the corner. He thought someone was being murdered, but it was just Noel and Gary trying to clear out the pub. Mulligan's does not wear its greatness on its sleeve. They are not into self-promotion. They let the old walls and the weathered stools, the handsome bar and the barman behind it tell the story without really telling the story. History seeps from those walls, the great and the good, and the ordinary punter who shared those stools and stories over the years, the decades, the centuries. They've been selling drink at the premises that is now Mulligan's since 1782, but it wasn't considered a proper pub until the 1860s, when, under the ownership of John Mulligan, it was still mostly a grocery. Besides Joyce, its patrons over the years have included employees of the since-shuttered Irish Press and the long-gone Theatre Royal, the infamous and the famous John F. Kennedy, Judy Garland, Flann O'Brien, Peter O'Toole, Bono and other members of U2, Tom Cruise and Nicole Kidman, Iggy Pop, Ralph Fiennes, though no one would pay them much mind, because neither the barman nor the regulars at Mulligan's ascribed to a hierarchy of patronage. Long before he was elected president, a young JFK had a pint of lager there. The editor of the Irish Press had to borrow the money to buy JFK a pint, and his photo from that day hangs on the wall next to the grandfather clock. Judy Garland played cards in the back lounge for a week when she was performing in Dublin. And it's almost a sport in Dublin to ignore Bono whenever he enters a pub or a restaurant. Dubliners, in particular, pride themselves on leaving celebrities alone. As Declan Dunn observed in his delightful 2015 book of Mulligan's, The Grand Old Pub of Poolberg Street, there's no other pub in Dublin or beyond quite like Mulligan's. No other building on earth has had within it the star of The Wizard of Oz, the Camelot president, and the author of Ulysses, Dunn wrote. It has also been the unlikely scene of extraordinary events over its more than 230-year history. Unlikely because it's off the beaten path. Unlikely because its owners and staff down the years have not sought to attract attention. And unlikely because it has been generally impervious to change. Mulligan's has standards. Conversation is valued over performance. Loud mouths are not tolerated. Brendan Behan, the irascible writer and rebel, was barred from Mulligan's. When Liam Clancy, the great balladeer and member of the famed Irish traditional group of the Clancy brothers, got up to sing one night, Tommy Cusack, a previous owner and Gary's dad, interrupted to remind Clancy there was no singing allowed. When some customers protested, noting that Clancy was Ireland's most beloved singer, Tommy was unmoved. "Well, I don't give a what who he is. There's no singing here." Noel Hawkins and I had many conversations over the years about sports and politics and life in general. He would pump me for information on the Northern Troubles in Ireland, which I reported on for decades, and I never saw him down or depressed, except one time when I came in for a quick jar before catching a flight back to Boston. "Tony," Noel said when asked what was wrong, and I realized he had been crying. "Well, what about Tony?" Tony was the nickname of a Chinese immigrant who worked as a barback at Mulligan's. The first time I noticed Tony, it was surprising. At that time, Chinese immigrants were rare in Dublin and more rare to be in pubs. And as Tony was going about his business, some of the regulars gave him grief, telling him to move faster if he wanted to keep his job. It seemed like they were harassing him. But Tony put that to rest when he turned on his heel and told his tormentors to pug mothoing, which in the Irish language means kiss my... Tony's Mandarin accent made him sound like he was from West Cork. And the regulars burst out laughing, and so did Tony. And I then realized Tony was well-loved at Mulligan's. They wouldn't bother slagging you off if they didn't care about you. "So what about Tony?" And Noel looked up, his lower lip quivering. "He's dead." Besides working at Mulligan's, Tony had several other jobs when he lived in Ireland. He had a wife and child back in China, and when he finally saved up what he thought was enough, he moved back. He'd only been home a short time before he dropped dead. Noel had often asked Tony to take a beat to join him on a stroll through Raytown, taking a match at Croke Park, anything but work. But Tony was focused on making as much money and moving back home as quickly as possible. And Noel concluded ruefully he worked himself to death. That was the thing about Noel and about most Irish people. He worked to live. He didn't live to work. Gary Cusack says Tony's death devastated Noel. Noel was very fond of Tony. We all were. So many Irish immigrated over the years and all over the world. So Tony was like us. It was also crushing when Noel died suddenly in January. Gary Cusack told me, sitting in the pub one morning in March before opening a dull light leaking in from the outside. "I learned about it from a friend in Dublin just days after booking a trip to Ireland. I brought my 32-year-old son Patrick back to Dublin for the first time since we lived there, and he was a boy of 7. And I was looking forward to introducing Pat to the delights of Mulligan's, the acerbic, funny, lovely guy that was Noel Hawkins. Noel would have slagged me off mercilessly in front of my son, and we would have laughed ourselves silly. Marcus Houlihan, who took the long haul over from his dad just as I took this pub over from my dad, said it best, Gary Cusick told me. We're only caretakers, and I agree. The pub and the spirit in it will outlive us all. No time machine required, how to relive a mid-century Cape vacation, an article by Diane Spear Tryant. The 1950s, following wartime rationing, Americans were flush with new cars and a thirst for travel. Patty Page was introducing Cape Cod's sand dunes and salty air to the nation, and families were eager to celebrate the joys of peacetime on long-delayed vacations to the enduring villages and seaside enchantments that defined old Cape Cod. But inevitably, increasing commercialization and urbanization eroded the charm and complexion of those glory days. Yet that pleasing mid-century mindset can still be yours. Throughout the Cape's arm-shaped peninsula, you can immerse yourself in eateries and theaters and attractions that have remained virtually unchanged since vacationers enjoined them three quarters of a century ago. So pile into your Chevy or SUV, shed today's anxiety-inducing world, and get happily lost in the 50s and even earlier at these holdout locales that have ignored the passage of time. For attractions, the Sagamore and Burn Bridges that straddle the Cape Cod Canal initiate your trip back in time. Generations of expectant children have watched for the familiar gray archways from the back seat, eager to be the first to shout, "I see it." And indeed, the bridges were already two decades old when they welcomed the 1950s travelers. Both were constructed under FDR's Public Works Administration, with 1933 to 1935 engraved on the bridge facades to prove it. Craigville Beach in Centerville is a crescent of Atlantic coastline with a summer surf that presents daily surprises, sometimes frothing up into thrilling waves powered by a southwest wind, then collapsing to glassy calm under a north wind's sway, all in Nantucket Sound's comforting 70-degree waters. The surf-bathing rage hit Cape Cod in the late 1800s. By the 1950s, Craigville had erected the gray bathhouse, which still stands guard as you sun and splash. The Stony Brook Gristmill in Brewster was constructed in 1873 from dismantled saltworks boards. It was abandoned until the 1940s when the town resuscitated it as a historical site. You can view the mill and water wheel in action and purchase the fresh ground cornmeal produced exactly as in centuries past. The French Cable Station Museum in Orleans appears an unassuming cottage, but from 1898 forward was a beehive of action, receiving dots and dashes flying along the first uninterrupted transatlantic cable that stretched from France to Massachusetts. Tiny Orleans, the crucial endpoint of the cable, connected Europe to all of America, relaying such mega news as Lindbergh's landing in Paris and linking the U.S. to its World War I forces abroad. And although retired in 1959, the telegraphic instruments remain intact, allowing you to try out various Morse code curiosities. The town clock in Wellfleet, atop the first Congregational church, has struck on ship's time since 1952. Based on seagoing watch duty, you'll hear six bells chime at 3, 7, and 11. Enjoy figuring out why. As for restaurants, Baxter's Seafood in Hyannis originated as a no-frills fish market by the docks, where workers routinely hose down the marine detritus from the tiled floor. In 1957, Mrs. Baxter experimented selling fish and chips from a fryolator out back. That rudimentary eatery is currently in third-generation ownership, with the fish market long abandoned. But today you can munch on fried clams and dock-to-table seafood on the outdoor deck jutting into the Hyannis Harbor, where island-bound ferries bustle by. Boat owners pull up an order from Baxter's dock, while the adults only patronize the companion boathouse club. The 1936 Skipper Chowderhouse in South Yarmouth has won contests for its novelty fried clam chowder. Just as tasty are the lobster and dayboat seafood specials, And kudos to an allergy-aware waitstaff that bakes special rolls for nut-sensitive diners. Giardino's Tasty Tower, an Italian restaurant in West Yarmouth, opened in the 1950s to compete with the popular Leaning Tower of Pizza that had introduced the then-novel pie across the road. The Giardinos have gradually added Italian entrees, but the pizza recipe remains the mid-century original, deliciously different from any you have tried. As for ice cream, Four Seasons Centerville has been loved since 1934 for its high butterfat content ice cream and its ramshackle cottage with floors that slope more each summer. In 2024, the owners, since 1960, sold the business, but so far the creamy flavors still merit much celebrity visitors as Bob Hope and Taylor Swift. In Hallett's store in Yarmouthport, established in 1889, it's a quintessential soda shop, still bearing a turn-of-the-century vibe. Paddle fans rotate lazily, the screen door bangs open and shut, and carved oak counters gleam with age. Try the bygone favorites, such as lemon-lime Ricky's, ice cream sodas, and sarsaparilla. And for lodging, Chatham Bars Inn is a 20th-century grand dame commanding an Atlantic bluff. Here you'll savor the sunset views from wicker rockers, clam bakes on the beach, spa and pool retreats, and hydrangeas in profusion. Mid-century heaven. And that's all the time we have for today. I'm Sherry, and thank you for listening to All Things Travel at the Talking Information Center.
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2: Hi, my name is Billy, and here is tonight's weather forecast for the Talking Information Center. This evening, it will be mostly clear skies with degrees low around 60. The sun rose today at 5:30 a.m. The sun will set today at 8:11 p.m. And the sun will rise tomorrow at 5:31 a.m. And that's all the weather I have for today. Billy giving me the weather for the Talking Information Center. Have a wonderful evening.
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14: Hello, you're listening to the Talking Information Center. This is Mariana, and today I'll read Episode 7 of The Medici Return by Steve Berry. Previously, Cotton Malone met with Cardinal Stamm and Cardinal Richter. Now Malone and Cardinal Richter are on their way to Siena to see Camilla Baines, a powerful woman who may be able to help find the answer as to why Cardinal Richter is being accused of shady and illegal financial dealings by the Vatican. Eric Caraburi now has about a few days to wait for the DNA testing to be completed. Testing that he hopes will prove his connection to the famed Medici family and assure his political future. Eric is in Florence, brought here by his grandmother's stories, and we begin Episode 7 at this point. Only his grandmother had ever shown interest in him, though that attention had been tempered with her anger. She was a bitter, resentful woman whose husband had been jailed in the aftermath of the last great war, dying in prison as a devout post-war follower of Mussolini. He'd long listened to her stories, thinking them fantasy, but not anymore. They were far from that. In fact, they might be the key to winning the upcoming elections. He entered the cloister and walked to the end of the graveled path. Not many people around today. He stopped, then stepped inside the Pazzi Chapel, where the adjacent Gothic basilica was adorned with stained glass, frescoed walls, pointed arches, and a trussed wooden ceiling. The chapel was the opposite, steeped in the humanism of Greek and Roman culture. He'd always admired its utter simplicity, the perfect combination of rectangles, squares, circles, and semicircles. All of the supporting elements, the arches, entablature, and pilasters, were highlighted by gray Serena limestone, which stood out against the lighter white walls. Shallow arches became barrel vaults, and the overhead dome cast a sense of weightlessness. It took its name from the Pazzi, who commissioned it as a funerary place, but it once also served an everyday function as the monks' chapter house. The stone bench around the outer walls, a leftover from those days. "It is a special place," his grandmother said. "There is a message there. A powerful one, of unity." When he was a boy, the two of them had visited Santa Croce and the Pazzi Chapel several times, but she'd never fully explained anything, offering only riddles. As an adult, he'd come to understand what she'd alluded to, and what might have been only a footnote to history was now of immense importance. He stopped before the altar and stared upward into the dome at the fresco, painted like the night sky, all the stars in place, the constellations ordered as they appear over Florence on July 4th, 1442. Only half of it had survived the over 500 years since its creation. Yes, there was a message here. He studied the rest of the chapel. Parliament was in its summer recess. He'd told everyone that he was taking a few days off, Many others were doing the same thing. Legislative sessions would resume September 1st. Elections would come 2 months after that, the campaign season also opening September 1st. Unlike in America, campaigning here was forbidden except in the 60 days prior to the election. It was imperative he be ready. His party had to achieve a meaningful majority in order to persuade the President of Italy to name their leader Prime Minister. For that, he needed the Catholic Church. And to get that, he had to finish what he'd started. He'd come here for strength. Time to take a drive into the Tuscan countryside. Back home. And face reality. Chapter 32. Siena, Italy. Cotton sized up Camilla Baines. She was maybe mid-60s with a narrow waist and elaborate styling of reddish-gold hair that made her small and delicate features look even smaller. Her dark eyes shone with eager expectancy, and her demeanor was one of calm. She stood with both arms propped against a wooden fence that encircled a long riding track. A rider and horse were navigating the dirt at full speed, making a turn at the far end. She'd briefly greeted them, then turned her attention back to the track. He and Richter joined her at the fence. "This is my farm," she said to them in English. "100 years ago, it was an orphanage. This track was once a lake. Now it makes a good place to train horses." He agreed. The sight was spectacular, and private, too, as only tall forest lay beyond the meadows they'd passed earlier. Chainsaws roared like lions in the distance. "The palio runs tomorrow," she said, "and there are decisions to be made. Have either one of you ever seen the race?" "I have not had the pleasure," Richter said. "And you, Signor Malone?"
15: "I have. One time."
14: "Then you understand its beauty, the poetry, its majesty."
15: "I understand it's a free-for-all, a drama full of duplicity, where deceit is not only part of the race, but expected."
14: She smiled. "You do know the palio." Across the track, the horse and rider kept barreling along at full gallop. Making the turn, preparing for the final straightaway. The jockey was leaned forward, riding bareback. "That can't be your horse for the race out there," he said to her. He knew that today the cavalcade would be happening inside Siena, where the contradas would be out in full force with their medieval displays. Part of that involved revealing their respective horse and jockey. "You are correct," she said. "That is neither our horse nor our jockey. Rules require otherwise." As much as the palio seemed a race without rules, there were in fact many that governed its existence. 105, to be exact, if he recalled correctly. "3 days ago, she said, "during the enthrone, the vets presented this year's array of horses. They then ran around the piazza 3 times, just like in the race, to show their suitability. Then the capitani chose the 10 best from the group. Lots were drawn, and each contrada was assigned a horse at random. Sometimes you get a good ride, a strong mount, and there is joy. Sometimes, though, you find a hack, a brenna, and there is sadness." "What did Golden Oak draw?" he asked her. Horse and rider raced by at full speed, hooves pounding, and kept going, leaving a swirl of dust in their wake. "I am afraid we have a brenna," she said, which meant Golden Oak had little chance to win. "We also have an even worse problem," she said. "Our jockey is a dishonest man." Traditionally, the jockeys were not locals. Instead, they were mercenaries who trained all year for the chance to ride. hired from far away, usually Sardinia. Their allegiance was only to how much money they could make, regardless of its source. And they were well paid, sometimes in the millions of euros, which could tax the Contrada's financial resources. But winning was everything. "There is an old saying," she said, "for the piazza, three things are needed: heart, guts, and a killer instinct. But another saying tempers that. Without poverty, there was no incentive. Shifting alliances make the palio special. Betrayal is common and guile is prized. Many times it is not about winning, but rather preventing someone else from winning. Yet the deceit is still annoying." The horse and rider were making the far turn again, now at a light gallop. "The palio's not about how fast a horse runs," she said, "more on how smart one runs. The horse is, in many ways, more important than the jockey. In the palio, it is the first horse to cross the finish line that wins, rider atop or not. For us, we informed our jockey what we wanted him to do. He told us he could do it." He was beginning to understand. "Who do you want not to win?" "The porcupines. They have won two of the last four palios. We want that to end." The horse and rider rounded the final turn and again headed for the home stretch, moving faster now. "You gain Contrada membership by birth, blood, or choice," she said. "Once done, you cannot change that, nor can you move from one to the other. We are part of our Contrada, so my loyalty is clear." She paused. "What did Cardinal Stam tell you about me?" Richter said, "That you have long been the power and force within Golden Oak." The horse raced by and gradually came to a stop. The jockey turned toward Camilla, and she gave him a wave, indicating he should head for the stable. For the first time, she turned and faced them. "Did he now?" Richter nodded. "He also said that you have a close relationship with the Carthusians at Santa Maria de Castello." Cotton appreciated the fact that Richter had omitted the reference Stam had made to being an opportunist and untrustworthy. "My father and the monks were quite close, and I have maintained that relationship. "Can you get us in?" Richter asked. "I might be able to." Cotton wondered about her posturing. She surely already knew all of this, since Camilla Baines did not appear to be a person who enjoyed surprises. "My vote," Richter had said on the drive north, "is she wants something." He agreed. "What do you want?" he asked. Chapter 33. Thomas located the key exactly where he'd been directed to look. Late last night, after fleeing the train in Koblenz, he was redirected from Munich to Siena. So he flew to Rome, rented a car, and drove the 2 hours north, finding one of the many palazzos that bordered the Piazza del Campo. This one was in the Renaissance style, constructed, according to a bronze plaque outside, in 1460. Three stories, large, rambling, its stone and brick facade overlaid with a rough coat of gray cement. Stone animals topped the cornice. Iron beasts held unlit torches. Rows of mullioned windows topped by triangular pediments dotted all four sides, one of which faced the piazza. Each floor was a longitudinal series of successive rooms, one into another. He admired the old-world feel of the ornate parquet floors, timbered ceilings, gray-green walls, and tiled stoves.
15: Some of the walls were decorated with frescoes displaying geometrical motifs, birds, and heraldic devices. Up high, a painted arch loggia offered trompe-l'œil views over lush gardens. He carried his travel bag upstairs to the main bedchamber, a comfortable, airy room with blue-gray walls and a white ceiling. The still air carried the musty scent of age. He laid his bag down and stepped to the windows, each a high, iron-bound rectangle with casement doors of leaded glass. He released the latch and pushed the panes outward. Below stretched the Piazza del Campo. Across the way, sunlight and shadow etched on the pink brick of the Mancia Tower and the Palazzo Pubblico. Once it was the tallest tower in all of Italy. Buildings completely encircled the piazza, up 4 and 5 stories, mostly opulent palazzos built by the Sienese wealthy. Many of the homes remained, but a lot have been converted to cafes and boutique hotels. People were moving in every direction across the cobblestones. Workers were busy readying everything for tomorrow's race. The D-shaped piazza was ringed by a dirt track, created especially for the event. He noticed the turns. 2 seemed treacherous, 1 nearly a right angle, the other a sharp bend at the end of a slope. Both were equipped with padded crash barriers. A feeling of anticipation vibrated in the air, which seemed intensified by the tolling of the Mancia bell for noon. He glanced upward and caught the figure of a man ringing the bell, his tiny swaying figure outlined against the clear sky. He never questioned orders, he simply obeyed, a good and loyal servant. How had he been first located? Impossible to know. But a few years ago, a priest had appeared in London who knew an awful lot about him. "You are a man of extraordinary talent," he'd been told. "I have never heard what I do explained that way, especially from a servant of God. The church has long been in need of services like yours," which was correct. Centuries ago, protection came from armies that popes personally commanded, fighting alongside their soldiers. That eventually evolved into popes employing men to lead their armies and fight for them. When the church was threatened by what it regarded as heresy from Cathars, Muslims, and Jews, it created the Inquisition. Holy men, anointed by the pope mainly, Dominicans and Franciscans, who traveled from town to town, ridding them of heresy through torture and murder. Millions were killed. "Here is something we learned long ago," the priest said to him. "First, when the faith is in question, there is to be no delay. Rigorous measures must be resorted to with all speed. Second, no consideration is shown to prince or prelate, however high his station. Third, extreme severity must be exercised against those who shield themselves. And fourth, never show tolerance toward any enemy or heretic." Those principles were first uttered in 1542. They apply today just as they applied then. The modern church faced threats from all sides, especially in the most dangerous parts of the world. Today, the largest percentage of Catholics were Hispanic, living in places with either little to no government or an openly oppressive one, hotspots, where prayer was not always the answer. An organization so vast as the Roman Catholic Church could not exist without enemies. His job? To deal with those enemies, as requested. No longer were there inquisitors appointed by popes. Those were abolished long ago. Now,
14: There was only one. 24 hours ago, he'd been directed to Munich with a kill order on Cardinal Jason Richter. That had been rescinded. What had changed? What now? He felt like the inquisitors of old, come to town in the search for righteousness, doing God's work. He stepped away from the window and knelt beside a large poster bed, his intertwined hands lying atop a dull white embroidered spread. He was here, ready. Time to pray. Chapter 34. Stefano grew up in a Florence neighborhood where to survive, you had to be tough and smart. He'd mastered both, which eventually made him a great calcio player. The game was violent, no question. But you had to choose your battles. Speckled across it all had been his faith, which eventually called him to God. Never had he struggled with that decision. He was 19 when he first realized. Thankfully, his family had been supportive, making sure he went to university, then entered the seminary. They were all there at Holy Orders when the bishop addressed the congregation. My dear sons, before you enter the priesthood, you must declare before God your intention to undertake this office. Do you resolve, with the help of the Holy Spirit, to discharge without fail the office of priesthood in the presbyterial rank? As worthy fellow workers with the order of bishops in caring for the Lord's flock. He gladly said he would. As a priest, he could celebrate Mass, offer communion, hear confessions, give absolution, perform baptisms, serve as the church witness at the sacrament of holy matrimony, and administer the anointing of the sick. He was a minister of religion, head of a parish working within established rules. But as an intelligence officer, there he could do pretty much whatever he wanted. In fact, innovation was the name of the game. It's what got you noticed, as did paying attention. Cardinal Ascolani had come out into the field, which was highly unusual for the head of the entity. Not only that, but Ascolani had come to Siena, not as a prince of the church with an official presence, but anonymously, all of which was both intriguing and concerning. On the way north from Rome, he'd called a friend who lived in Siena. Ascolani had dismissed him for the cathedral and told him to stay nearby, ready. So he'd used the opportunity to hustle across town and check in with his friend. He entered La Sodana. Its owner, Daniele Calabrito, was a big, muscular slab of a man, with a balding head, thick jaw, and shoulders like cliffs. What really set him apart, though, were the bracelets that wrapped both arms, more than he'd ever seen on any one person. Maybe 70 or more. Stacked tight from wrists to elbows, unusual, to say the least. Giannelli had told him that it started when he was a teenager with one silver bracelet bought at a festival. He'd liked it so much that he'd bought more. Over time, one after another was added, none removed, each coming with a story of where and how it had been acquired. Many of them were from Africa, where his old friend spent a lot of time. For as long as Stefano had known Daniele, which stretched back more than a decade, those forearms had been sheathed in clinking metal. As always, Daniele was working the tables, greeting diners, taking selfies, making people feel right at home. More of his trademark. People came to La Soldana for both the food and its owner. The palio was a time of celebration, when local eateries and bars catered to visitors. The Café Soldana was noted as a place locals loved to frequent. small, intimate, with spotless napery and gleaming silverware. Getting a reservation had to be done weeks in advance. He caught his friend's eye, but Daniele never lost a beat, continuing to entertain his patrons. More servers wove among the crowded tables, the murmur of conversation everywhere. Stefano knew the drill and drifted toward the restrooms, slipping through a curtain blocking an open doorway. A short corridor led to a closed door. There, inside a small office, he waited until Daniele arrived. "Stefano," his friend said, "I watched on the television as you scored that goal. A thing of beauty. Magnifico." Daniele shook his hand with a grip like steel. "I was sweating that bounce," he said, hoping I had given it just enough to get there. We all held our breath. The good Lord was looking out for me. "Have you eaten?" Daniele asked. "I need to feed you." "That would be great. But were you able to take care of what I asked?" "Of course, of course." He knew Daniele commanded an army of loyalists. He'd been born into the Etrices, the Porcupines, who were unique among the Contradas in that the Knights of Malta granted them the special title of sovereign, since the Knights' local headquarters had been located within the Porcupines' neighborhood since the 14th century. Daniele was a long-standing member of the governing council. The Porcupines' sworn enemy had always been the She-Wolf, due to enduring conflicts over neighborhood borders that no amount of negotiation had been able to resolve. Keeping each other from winning the palio had evolved into an obsession and was reflected in the Porcupines' motto, "I prick only in defense." So for the Porcupines, intel on the She-Wolf was considered vital. And Stefano knew that Daniele was the one who provided that information from eyes and ears on the ground. A sort of Contrada entity. With Ascolani here in secret, Stefano had decided that some of those eyes and ears were needed to ensure the Cardinal's safety. Earlier, he'd offered to personally accompany his boss around town, but Ascolani had politely refused. Thankfully, Daniele made sure two of his men were outside the cathedral, ready to go, and they'd followed discreetly. "I received a text a little while ago. The Cardinal walked straight toward the Campo and the Palazzo Tempi. It faces the square on the west side. One of the older palaces has the coats of arms of the Piccolomini and the Bandinelli on its walls outside. It was totally renovated a few years ago." "Who owns it?" "One of the land trusts holds title. That's not unusual here. Those buildings are expensive to maintain, and the city requires they stay pristine. So people pool their money and own things together. That particular one, though, stays empty most of the time." "Is Ascolini still there?" Daniele nodded. "My men are waiting outside, front and back." He was hungry, but he was more curious. "Tell me exactly where it is." He navigated the labyrinth of Siena's narrow cobbled streets and stepped into the Campo, admiring one of Italy's greatest public spaces. A shell-shaped piazza set in a sloping hollow where three hills of the city met. To prepare for the palio, the outer portion of the square had been turned into a racetrack. The gray flagstones all around covered with thick layers of volcanic tufo, trucked in, packed tight, 10 meters wide, its central open core separated from the track by a chest-high fence. Centuries ago, the pre-race trials were more dangerous than the race itself, since the dirt was not brought in until the day of the race. Many a horse had been killed or maimed. Today, the track's depth and firmness were carefully gauged. Tens of thousands would be crowded into the center tomorrow, the horses racing around them. Today, there were only workers, busy with last-minute preparations, and tourists taking a final opportunity to examine the track. In a few hours, there would be a closing trial run. The sixth, the Provaci, called by many the sham trial. Run at night, when the suspense mounted to an almost religious intensity, providing the last opportunity for horse and jockey to become accustomed to the surroundings. All 10 would line up at the start and leave together, but only a few would make it all the way around 3 times. Most would stop their run long before finishing 1 lap. The point? To not tire the animal? Sure. No jockey would be crazy enough to run out his mount so close to the race. But the main idea was not to give away what the horse may or may not be capable of doing. Hence the label, sham. Growing up in Florence, he'd attended many palios. He'd often stood in the center, crushed shoulder to shoulder with 60,000 other people, unable to see much except the jockeys' heads atop their mounts. The best views came from the palazzos that ringed the campo with their hundreds of windows. Some came free to the owners and their invited guests. Others were hotel rooms with a view. The vast majority were rented out to visitors who occupied the private palazzos during the day before and the day of the race for huge fees. He'd watched one palio years ago from a third-story window near the starting gate. The view had been extraordinary, casting the race in a whole new light. Daniele had said that the Palazzo Tempi, which Cardinal Ascolani now occupied, was located on the Campo's west side. The majority of the buildings there dated to the 13th and 14th centuries, all made from one particular type of a brick in a distinctive reddish-brown color, burnt sienna. A long row of bleachers lined the ground beneath most of the buildings. Invited guests from the various contradas would fill those seats tomorrow, each decked out in their respective colors. Above them, he determined the Palazzo Tempi's location and zeroed in on the windows where one set hung open. He stood near the fountain that occupied the highest point of the sloping piazza among a few hundred other people. Movement past the open window caused him to seek refuge among a clump of tourists who were busy snapping photos. He did not want to be seen. Within the darkened rectangle, he caught sight of a face he knew, Ascolani, staring out. Beside the cardinal, another man appeared, shorter, pale-skinned, middle-aged, thinning hair. Ascolani was speaking to the other man, pointing outward. Stefano felt awkward spying on his superior, but he considered it merely looking after the second in command of the Holy See, making sure he was safe. Still, he wondered about the other man. Who was he? Chapter 35. Thomas had never before met his Vatican benefactor. Always contact was through Bartolome. But last night, when he'd been ordered to Siena, Bartolome had informed him that further instructions would come once there, and not from him. They would be delivered personally by someone else. He'd been waiting inside the palazzo for nearly 2 hours, the window open, sitting back and away, out of sight, taking in the sounds from outside. He'd prayed some more and enjoyed the solitude. On the far wall of the bedchamber hung an oil painting, its detail dulled by time.
15: four figures with wings circling Christ, the four evangelists, man, bull, lion, and eagle, symbols for incarnation, passion, resurrection, and ascension. Then there was the carved crucifix, a figure at rest, not a dying man, but a surviving God, fitting for here, and his own life. Something a priest once said came to mind. Itself to itself. How true. He'd been forced to act on the train, taking out the woman. Surely the body had been discovered. But what had the American itself to itself? How true. He'd been forced to act on the train, taking out the woman. Surely the body

dressed casually, standing outside in the entrance alcove off the street, past the closed iron gate. "It is a pleasure to finally meet you," the man said in English, the voice carrying a firm, self-confident ring. "I am Sergio Cardinal Ascolani." The name meant nothing to him. "Your employer," the cardinal said. "May I come inside?" He gestured and closed the door after the man entered. "I am head of the entity." Thomas bowed his head in respect and noticed that the man wore no cross or ring, nothing that marked status as a prince of the church. "Forgive me," he said. "I have no idea that you are who you say you are." "I understand your concern. Perhaps this might help alleviate your fears." And for the next several minutes, the man recounted one past assignment after another, each one right on target and correct. When finished, the man who called himself Ascolani said, "Is that sufficient?" He nodded. "You were there and did what you did on my orders. Have you had an opportunity to explore the palazzo?" "It is an impressive place." "I have sometimes stayed here myself. There is a wonderful view of the campo from the main bedchamber. I have been enjoying that." Ascolani motioned toward the stairs. "Shall we?" He led the way back up to the third floor. Once they arrived, Ascolani approached the open window and stared out. Thomas stayed back near the entrance door, out of sight. An old habit. Finally, the cardinal retreated from the window. "I never thought I would meet you face to face. I have always directed you through another, and you have always done exactly as I asked. I respect that. But I have always wondered, did you ever find it odd that the church asked you to kill?" "It is not for me to question." "For this one time, question. I assume that you had a good reason for wanting that done. The church has long had enemies." "You are correct. In fact, today might be the most threatening time in our history. We are under attack from every side, every corner, especially from oppressive governments that want to control their populations. Membership is down. Doctrine is threatened. Prelates are rebellious. My task is to protect us from any and all danger." "Is Cardinal Richter a threat?" He noticed a hesitation in the older man's face. "Forgive me," he said, "but you asked me to question." "That I did, and yes, the cardinal is a threat of the highest order. I was hoping we could merely expose Richter as a thief, discredit and humiliate him, but that is no longer enough, so I ordered you to eliminate him with a supposed suicide." "What has changed?" "Cardinal Richter is not in Munich. He is here, along with the American agent, Malone. Whatever you did in Dillenburg was not enough." Now he knew what had happened to Malone. "He was supposed to be arrested," Ascolani said, "along with Richter. But Malone has now connected with Richter, who has joined with my predecessor, Cardinal Stamm, to clear his name. The situation has become much more complicated." "Not for me," and he meant every word. Ascolani smiled, though the face radiated about as much feeling as a tombstone. "Confidence, it can be both a blessing and a curse." He offered a slight bow as a concession to his vanity. "From this point forward, you will take all your instructions from me personally." Ascolani reached into his pocket and removed a cell phone. "We will communicate through this device only." He accepted the phone and nodded. The cardinal walked back to the open window
and motioned for him to

0: join. He hesitated. Is it okay? Ascalani said. So he stepped close. It is okay, Ascalani said. So he stepped close. Have you ever seen the palio? He shook his head. It is a grand spectacle, a demonstration of liberty and self-expression. The track down there is itself a metaphor, a boundless loop around which people press and horses run. The sacred and the profane both dwell in the palio, as does danger. Jockeys and horses have died. Tomorrow, all that open space will be filled with people. I want you here, ready. At the very least, you will have an excellent vantage point from which to watch the race. Are you a practicing Catholic? My faith is strong. Do you take confession? I do, with some qualifications. I thought that might be the case. It is hard to be entirely honest with a stranger, regardless of priest confidentiality. And I appreciate your discretion. I truly do. Would you like me to hear your full confession? There would be no reason to be hesitant with me. No, there would not be. I would like that. Then kneel, and I will absolve you of all sin. Chapter 36. Cotton was wondering just what exactly he'd managed to drop himself into. Nothing good, for sure. Here he was in the middle of Tuscany, on a horse farm, with a cardinal cast in the shadow of corruption, and a woman, noted as an opportunist, who definitely seemed a few steps ahead of them. That last part was the most troublesome, since Camilla Baines knew exactly what she wanted. They'd retreated to the stable, a rambling building of olden stone that housed a number of animals, the air filled with the scents of sweat, oil, and hay. Camilla spoke with the jockey for a few moments outside before returning inside and motioning that they should walk to the far end. Signor Malone, you asked what I wanted. I have a problem. Finally, she was getting to the point. We Golden Ochres have a long history. We were part of the original decree from 1730 that established the 18 wards of Siena. We have claimed the Palio 43 times, which is nearly a record. Among the other contradas, we have both allies and enemies. Who are your enemies? Richter asked. We have two. The dragons and the porcupines, though the latter is because of our ally, the she-wolf, who hates the porcupines. Sounds like a complicated situation, Richter noted. Camilla grinned. Similar to having 400,000 euros hidden in your diocese residence? That seems worse than complicated. I see Chas briefed you, Richter said. He explained your situation. He also thought you were being framed. What do you think? Cotton asked. She shrugged. Cardinal Stam has great instincts, so I trust his judgment. If I did not, we would not be talking to each other. With regard to you, Signor Malone, the Cardinal thinks you are a most competent individual. He says you were most helpful to him a while back with a serious problem. Yes, he had been, which was now paying dividends. Camilla Baines reminded him of his mother. Both were eminently practical women, good listeners, careful planners, and focused on what they wanted. For his mother, that had meant raising her son, alone, after his father died when he was 10, killed when his Navy submarine was lost at sea. She'd stepped right in and filled the void as best she could. She still lived on her family's onion farm in central Georgia, running it as her father, his beloved grandfather, had done before her. He'd learned many valuable lessons from his mother, but one seemed apt here. Keep your mouth shut and your ears open, and you'll learn a lot. His mother had also had a low bullshit tolerance level, same as, he believed, Camilla Baines. The jockey we contracted with, she said, is not working out. We hire them, then watch them day and night. They are not allowed to speak to anyone or use the phone. We isolate them to keep any double dealing to a minimum. This one, though, has proven especially resourceful and self-serving. Isn't that just part of the paleo? Cotton asked. To a point. Contratas are forbidden from entering into any agreements that help another to win the race. But they do not forbid us from making agreements that ensure another loses the race. He caught Richter's eye and saw that he agreed. That was it. I am the Golden Oaks Capitano. I am supposed to represent strength, dignity, courage. I have to be a strategist. Capable, alert, daring. Diplomatic, too. The Capitano selects the jockey and sets the strategy for the race. She was taking her time, working her way to the meat of the coconut. The Paleo is a race of chance and fate, she said. The 10 contratas who participate are chosen by random lots. The horses are assigned randomly. How the horses line up at the starting line is also determined by luck of the draw. That is the chance part. But how those various elements are utilized? That is the fate part. But I made a mistake. The jockey I chose took our money to stop the porcupines, then made a separate deal with them to do just the opposite. Thankfully, we discovered his deceit. What did you do to him? Richter asked. Nothing yet, but he will eventually be using what we paid him for medical bills. He was impressed, especially since she'd spoken without a hint of emotion or regret. Just part of doing business. I need a jockey, she said. Do you ride, Signor Malone? He nodded. I grew up on a farm. My grandfather had horses. He taught me, but not bareback. He knew the Paleo never used saddles, just a bridle. I am sure you can adjust, she said. Why not use a more experienced jockey, Richter asked, like the man who was riding earlier, or another who has participated in the Paleo before? Because I have been burned once, I do not have the time to be burned twice. I want someone who cannot be bribed, someone where only I can provide what they want. You, Signor Malone, meet all those criteria. That actually made sense in an odd sort of way. You want me to make sure the porcupines lose? She nodded. And I don't care what you have to do. The rules that govern the race forbid jockeys from hitting or attacking each other with arms, fists, or bodies. To break those rules leads to disqualifications and a ban from the Paleo for life. But that penalty means nothing to you. Or to you, he added. Not in the least. I want results, and I am willing to pay for them. But we do not want money, Richter said. You know that. Cardinal Stamm told me what you want. I have a close relationship with the Carthusians. How much money do you give them? Cotton asked. Enough that they would not tell me no. I also own all the land surrounding the monastery. I allow them free use for what they need. And if Malone rides the race and does what you want, you can get us inside the monastery, Richter asked. We can see what they have stored there. She nodded. I will make that happen. Can you deliver for me? Nothing about this seemed good. The Pleiel, for all its spectacle, was a dangerous race, especially for the untrained. People could and did get hurt, as did some of the horses. The other nine jockeys would be seasoned pros who knew what they were doing, especially when it came to deals. Most of those would involve getting a head start or no obstruction during the race, and or maybe some parrying of an adversary or squeezing him at the turns to slow him down. Camilla Baines just wanted her enemy stopped and could not have cared less how that was accomplished. But surely the porcupines would be equally intent on affecting Golden Oak. That meant a free-for-all, atop horses running about 30 miles an hour along a rough, treacherous track, bareback. None of which mattered, since he knew what to say. Sure, I can get it done. Chapter 37. Eric navigated the narrow two-laned road that wound a path through Tuscan forests, high meadows, and pastureland land. He'd left Florence and driven north in a borrowed car with a spongy suspension and modest power. The great dome of Florence, with the expanse of red-gray roofs huddled around it, was visible in the distance. From this perspective, he could appreciate how close the city was held by the protecting embrace of the hills that ringed it. The time had come to make the pilgrimage. The first 19 years of his life had been spent among the northern hills with flocks of sheep and wild goats. There were plenty of good memories, the kind of experiences the young in body and mind reveled in creating. His parents were decent people, but the grandmother who'd essentially raised him struggled with grief and anger. She'd had few friends and no family that could tolerate her abrasiveness. Only him. He'd always ignored her shortcomings and clung to her until old enough to know better. They had a falling out 2 decades ago, their interaction after that minimal at best. But he'd not abandoned her. Instead, he made sure she was properly cared for, whether she appreciated the gesture or not. He downshifted and began an uphill climb among the olive trees and vineyards. He loved the clear, clean landscape, a seemingly perfect blend of tranquility and beauty. The grapevines were thick with ripening fruit, readying themselves for picking soon. As a teenager, like most everyone else, he'd worked with the vineyards. A low stone wall ran along the road, its rough coping covered in thorny vines. He passed a chapel surrounded by tall firs, along with the jagged pinnacles of 2 castle ruins. They were once owned, in the time of the Medici, by a nobleman and freebooter. Stories of family fortunes and misfortunes, their loves and hates, formed the history of this region. His grandmother loved to tell him stories. Her life seemed firmly rooted in the past, the present more a nuisance. As a child, he'd loved her stories, but as an adult, he came to find them annoying. He'd matured into a pragmatist, a realist. That's what made him a good populist, and he wore that label with pride, since what was wrong with telling people what they wanted to hear? The winding road passed more farmland, lined with chestnut oak and copper beechwoods. Whole towns with towers appeared from afar. Higher up, firs climbed dense and dark to the crest of the mountains. In the fall, there would be a resplendent mass of color, bold and bright, that he could still see in his mind. In 1512, the Medici saved the Pope, his grandmother said. We loaned Julius II 10 million florins. He gave them his solemn promise in writing to pay that money back. Did he pay it back? He asked with a 12-year-old's inquisitiveness. The woman spit to the ground. Not a florin. He died, and the next pope, a Medici, had no desire to repay the loan. A few years later, the Medici were granted the Duchy of Tuscany to rule. Pope Pius V himself did that. But the Medici were smart. They attached a condition. So long as their duchy existed, untouched, the debt would be ignored. But take it away and they would call the debt. Their rule of the duchy lasted until 1737, when the last male Medici of the royal line died. Did the Pope pay the debt then? Not a florin. 200 years had passed. The world had changed. But the Medici never called the debt. Later, while at college, he'd read some historical accounts and spoken to a few historians. It was true that Julius II and the head of the Medici clan did meet in 1512, but what they discussed remained a mystery. Julius II died in 1513. A Medici became the next pope as Leo X. Another Medici, Clement VII, became pope in 1523. The title, Duke of the Florentine Republic, was bestowed by Clement on the Medici in 1532. Then in 1569, the title of Grand Duke of Tuscany was created. Pius V came himself to crown Cosimo de' Medici as Cosimo I. For the next 3 centuries, the Grand Duchy managed to absorb practically the entire Tuscan region, until its own eventual annexation into the Kingdom of Italy. Never was the debt mentioned anywhere. It seemed to fade away, becoming unimportant. That's all the time we have for today, but thank you for listening to the Talking Information Center.
1: 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And thank you for listening. Hi, my name is Billy, and here is tonight's weather forecast for the Talking Information Center. This evening, it will be mostly clear skies with degrees low around 60. The sun rose today at 5:30 a.m. The sun will set today at 8:11 p.m. And the sun will rise tomorrow at 5:31 a.m. And that's all the weather I have for today. I'm really giving you the weather for the Talking Information Center. Have a wonderful evening.
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4: What are the keys to success? 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
5: Life is a gift. 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
4: Welcome to the story behind her success. Portraits of women who will inspire you. I have wanted to interview my daughter, Colleen, for the longest time, and here we are. Hi, this is Candy O'Terry. Welcome to the story behind her success. We're on the road again, this time in her lovely home, complete with her handsome husband, two precious daughters, a dog who's laying right beside us. She may bark during the interview. 6 chickens and the most beautiful garden you ever did see. And the truth be told, she is the air that I breathe. And it's been that way since the day she was born. This mother-daughter connection has been passed on to her girls, Belle and Rosie, and is on full display in our children's book series, Nelson's Garden. Her name is Colleen Esposito. This is her story. Colleen, welcome to your mama's show.
7: Thanks, Mama. Thanks for having me.
4: I mean, it's been so many years that I wanted to do this, and you've just got such an incredible story to tell. So let's start out with the story of Nelson's Garden, this thing that we're doing together, because the seed of the idea for the book was planted when you were a little girl. Tell our listeners that story.
7: We were driving to camp one morning, and we had passed him on the road so many times. We used to drive by his house every single morning, and he was always in his garden, waving at cars, tipping his hat to people going by. And one morning I just said, "Mom, pull over. I want to say hi to this man who always waves to us." And so you did. And we introduced ourselves, and he really did say, "Top of the morning to you. I'm Nelson McNutt." And you and I kind of had this telepathy idea swap. Yeah. And we both were like, that sounds like a storybook character name. Like, that's not a real name. And it wasn't until years and years later, when Belle was born, that the idea for the story was actually yours.
4: First of all, you're so right about Nelson. And when you have a name like Nelson McNutt, it just begs you to tell a story. And he did live to be 105 years old, the lead character in our book, and he was really a local legend. But many years passed before we did anything about this little idea of ours. I like to say we put the seed to rest for a few years until Belle was born.
7: Well, I was on maternity leave at the time. I didn't know that I wasn't going to go back to work just yet. And you were kind of at this place with
4: mornings.
7: Yeah, being on the radio. And you had done it for so long, and you were exhausted. Yeah. And you just were over getting up at 3:30 in the morning. We were walking her around the block in your neighborhood, and you said, "What if we wrote a children's book together? Do you remember that man, Nelson McNutt?" And I was like, "Of course I do. I love this idea. Tell me more." Yeah. And we sort of like
4: dove right in.
7: And I feel like we wrote the first one very fast, and then the second one, and then we just kept going.
4: 5 manuscripts, I think, all together. Yeah. Over the course of those couple of years. The messages of book one are respect for your elders, because of course we have Nelson, our lead character, patience and love of Mother Nature. So we launched the book in September of 2023. Finally, we've got a great publisher, Briley and Baxter, a local female publisher, which meant a lot to both of us. Mm-hmm. And it became an Amazon bestseller. So take us back to that moment, and especially you holding the book in your hands for the first time. What was that like?
7: The whole process of getting the book published was so
4: long.
7: And it is not for the faint of heart. And it's kind of like heartbreaking throughout the process, because you have this book that you've poured your heart and soul into, and you love it, and you have so much faith in it, and you're like, this is good. People will read this, and my kids want to read books like this. And there's a need for books like this in the marketplace, and you have all this faith in it. And then it sort of like doesn't really go anywhere. And it took us a while to find a publisher, and we finally did. And then finally getting the book in your hand and opening up that box. I think you got the box delivered to your house,
4: right?
7: Yeah. And you called me and you're like, "I have the box and I'm not going to open it without you." I don't know how you held back on that. I would have ripped it right open.
4: Partnership.
7: Yeah. But seeing it, and especially like the hardcover version and everything, it was just something I'll never forget. And holding it in your hands and flipping through the pages and seeing the words that you wrote on paper, and knowing that like people are going to read this to their kids
4: all around the world.
7: It's a really incredible feeling, and it's definitely one I will never forget.
4: You know, I think the selling point of the book is the illustrator.
7: And oh, for sure.
4: If anybody's out there and they've got a children's book idea and you want to have it illustrated, it is so important to connect with your illustrator and have them share your vision. The storyline is this man named Nelson McNutt has this big, beautiful garden and two little girls, Belle and Rosie, with a summer wish to learn how to grow things. Mm-hmm. And he teaches them, and there are many stories and lessons along the way. But we set about developing curriculum by grade level and going into schools and assisted living facilities. What has been the highlight for you as we've gone out to share our book with children and with elders as well?
7: For sure, just seeing people's responses to it and watching kids' faces while you read it, having them ask us for our signature is so cute. I'm like, oh my gosh, you really want me to sign your book? It's just, it's wild. And then the thought that like this could be some kid's favorite book. I remember my favorite books from being a child, and I have my favorite books that I read to my kids, and they'll go get a book off the bookshelf that we haven't read in years. And I'm like, oh, I love this story. And just thinking about that, that could be our book for some other child is really cool to me.
4: Recently, we got an email from a fan of our book, and she attached a picture of herself with her grandson, and she put the caption, our very favorite book. I mean,
7: yeah.
4: That just floats my boat, right?
7: Yeah, it's awesome. And I got a note from a friend recently who said, I'm sorry, I love you, but if I read this book one more time, I think I'm going to scream. And I was like, oh, I'm so excited. And her daughter like asked to read it every single night before bed. And I love that.
4: Well, we have the answer for her because we've got four more manuscripts, all in different phases of completion. But book two is based on something really magical that happened right here at your house with your girls. Can you tell us that story?
7: So book one and book two were both your ideas, actually. They were. But I just kind of made that connection.
4: However,
7: right now,
4: I got to tell you, book two, you did such heavy lifting. So,
7: but yeah, but the original, we had a totally other concept in mind for book two, and we got together to work out the kinks and re-edit it because we hadn't really dusted it off in a couple years. And you said, hold on. This is not book two. I know what book two needs to be. I've had a garden in our yard for years now, and it's grown a little bit each year. We add one more bed or two more beds, or this year it's gone completely off the rails, but that's the story for later. We always grow a bunch of flowers and veggies. And last year I added a ton of flowers, and we just were sort of like drowning in flowers and had so many. And we started snipping them and putting them in little jars. And I asked my husband, I was like, hey, can you make me a little stand that I can put down by the side of the road? And he did it in like an hour for me. And then we painted it and put it down by the side of the road. And we just started putting out jars full of flowers out there. And I started putting on Facebook just a photo of like a few jars of flowers and saying, hey, they're free, come stop by and grab them. And it just sort of took off like crazy.
4: Right. And I remember saying to you, Colleen, this is a great opportunity to raise money for a charity or something, right? Mm-hmm. Maybe put out a little sign that says, you know, please give us a donation to blah, blah, blah, blah.
7: Right.
4: And you were like, no, this is the free flower stand.
7: Yeah. People kept saying, can you please leave a jar out that we can give you money? We'd be out there stocking it with flowers, and people would drive up and they would say, oh my gosh, how much do I owe you? These are so beautiful. And we would say, nope, there's no charge. And I didn't want it to be a business. I didn't want to collect money even on behalf of a charity, because then that would make it work. And it would give me this sense of obligation. And I didn't want that. I just wanted it to be fun. And we wanted to just share this extra joy that we had growing in our yard. And for the kids, I really wanted to show them that this idea of giving away something that makes people happy is a really cool gift. And they caught on to that and learned that very quickly. And there is science behind it. Flowers in your home scientifically help improve your mood. They help reduce signs of stress, anxiety. They increase relaxation. They promote calm, all sorts of great things. We thought, what a better way to kind of share that with our town and our community than giving away flowers.
4: So that became book number two, which mm-hmm. is called Nelson's Garden and the Free Little Flower Stand. The theme of the book is all about acts of kindness. Together with Nelson, the girls are working in the garden. And by the way, their mother's name is Grace, mm-hmm. as she is in book number one. Grace is a combination of Colleen and me.
7: Yep.
4: We develop a little bit more of the relationship between Nelson and the girls. It's really blossoming. A few years have passed. The girls are a little bit older. We have a flower stand that we build. The girls are not selling, giving away flowers at the side of the road. And Nelson learns something from the girls at the end of the book. He reflects on the love that they have taught him. So it's a beautiful story, and hopefully we're going to have it out by late summer, fall of 2025. We're dedicating book number two to the couple who were given Nelson's land. Tell us that story.
7: Their names are Dee Dee and Doc, and Doc was a nickname. The husband's name was Richard Albrecht. He was a doctor in town, an orthodontist, and so his friends called him Doc. And he used to help Nelson shovel his driveway when it snowed, and that's kind of how they first met. And the friendship itself is the epitome of what we're trying to get across in our books, is that act of kindness, that one thing that you can do for someone else that may spark and become a friendship. And that concept of good goes around. And they would sit by the side of the road together and chat next to the stone wall. And they had this really awesome friendship for years and years. So we do kind of intertwine that into the book. And that's also why we dedicated it to both of them. And when Nelson passed away, he left all of his land to
4: His best friend.
7: To his best bud and his wife. And it's just really, I love that piece of the story. So we had to honor that.
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4: When you put kindness out into the world, it can't help but take root and grow. 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
7: And Colleen Esposito, co-authors of the new children's book, Nelson's Garden and the Free Little Flower Stand.
4: Our illustrator, Olivia Boson, delivers gorgeous watercolor pictures of a summer garden in bloom.
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4: Hi, this is Candy O'Terry. You're listening to the award-winning weekly series, The Story Behind Her Success. Now, back to this week's inspiring story. You have been a writer since you were a very little girl, and I always tell you that I love your writing voice. You have a certain voice when you write. Was it always there in your head? Did it develop over time? Can you talk about that?
7: I write how I talk, and I didn't realize until I was in college that that was like okay, that that wasn't a bad thing. When I was a senior in high school, I got a D in English, and then I went...
4: You must have hidden that from me.
7: I don't know if I did. I don't remember, but I got a D, and then I went to college, and I was an English major, and so many times I wanted to go back to high school and show my teacher who gave me a D my college major. But anyway, I had a professor in college who said to me, you write how you talk, and I really enjoy that. And he was like, it's very honest, it's easy to understand, it's refreshing. And I was like, wow, okay. So I think as soon as someone that you respect, in my case a professor, kind of gives you that permission to do something a certain way.
4: It validates it.
7: It becomes very freeing. From then on, I never really questioned it. I never really thought to myself, oh, should I write a different way? And so I've just sort of stuck with it. And if it ain't broke, don't fix it, I guess.
4: What is it about the practice of writing that fills you up?
7: When I hear you say fills you up, it's actually the opposite. It's when I write, it's I need to get something out. I often write as a means of like catharsis. Like I need, if I've got something on my mind, I'll write about it. It doesn't mean that I ever do anything with it or
4: almost like journaling.
7: Exactly.
4: Yeah.
7: I have so many story drafts or blog post drafts that are literally will just sit in infamy in my draft folder, but they served a purpose and they allowed me to get something out. And a lot of times I'll go back and revisit it and then turn it into something too.
4: Our Nelson's Garden series has inspired you to take what was once a fairly good-sized garden and turn it into a massive project here at your home. Can you tell us, first of all, every flower has been grown from seed?
7: Mostly, yeah. Like 95%, I would say, yeah.
4: So paint us a picture.
7: Well, we had so much fun last year with the farm stand, the flower stand. And
5: I also, at the same time, was furious with the wildlife in our yard. I mean, we have, it's like a zoo back here. We've got coyotes, we've got deer, we've got rabbits, we've got fisher cats, turkeys, you name it, we have it. And the deer and the bunnies and the chipmunks and the squirrels like decimated my garden last year, which is hard to believe because we still had a lot of flowers to give away. But they ate all my tomatoes, all my veggies, everything. So I was quickly becoming like a crazy person trying to think about how to get rid of these creatures from my yard. And so I just said to my husband, I was like, listen, I love this. I love growing things and I really want to keep doing this, but I need a fence and I don't want to fence in our entire yard. But I think if we did a garden and a fence, that that would be awesome. And he was all on board, which was wonderful.
4: So you critter-proofed it.
5: We did, yes. And I told him this year that if anything makes it under or over the fence, that I'm going to electrify the fence. That's the next phase. But we created this huge, and it's 45 feet by 35 feet, giant rectangle, fenced-in, beautiful garden. And I kind of had the vision for it, and it required a lot of raised beds. And
4: 9 of them.
5: 10 right now. There's 10
4: right now. I helped
5: you
4: on Mother's Day. That's what we did on Mother's Day.
5: You did. You helped me plant all of my plants, and Dad helped wheel countless barrels full of soil into each.
4: 13 yards of
5: dirt. Yeah, 13 yards of soil. Soil into each raised bed. So it was definitely a family effort, which is really cool because I look out in my yard now and I'm watching and things all pop up through the dirt, and it's really cool to know that we all worked on it.
4: You don't wear gardening gloves.
5: Not all the time.
4: Tell us
5: a lot of the times I don't, because I like all the little witchy microbes that you can get from the dirt. It's great for you. There's actually science behind that too. So there's actual microbes in soil that get into your skin and then into your body that help increase serotonin, which helps with things like mood and feeling calm and happy.
4: Gardening teaches us many life lessons. What are you learning, or what are the girls learning?
5: Well, I think the biggest thing that we've all learned is that you can put your best foot forward. You can grow these little seeds in the exact right conditions all winter long in your house under grow lights with the perfect soil and the perfect amount of water, and they can grow and they can look beautiful. And at the end of the day, whether or not they turn into like a vegetable or a flower is completely up to Mother Nature and not you. And whether it's an animal that comes along and eats it halfway through its little growth cycle, or a storm that comes, or a frost, or a windy day, whatever, you can pour your whole heart and soul into it and it might not turn out exactly right. And that's okay, because you learn something from it every time.
4: That's a really powerful lesson though. Isn't that so true about life in general, right? You can do your best job, and sometimes for a multitude of different reasons, things don't work out the way you'd hoped them to.
5: Mm-hmm. But as long as you know that you put in everything that you could have, that's what's sort of the most important, I think.
4: Speaking of that, you and Ben struggled for years to have a child, and then you became pregnant with your oldest, our beautiful Belle. Can you share that story and the significance of her full name, Elizabeth Ray?
5: When we were trying to get pregnant, I very much knew, for some reason, I just knew I was going to have two girls. And I always loved the name Belle from when I was a kid. Beauty and the Beast was my favorite movie. But I wanted her to have like a more formal, like longer first name. And so I looked up, what is Belle short for? And Elizabeth is one of the names that it can be short for. I had never heard of that, but it's in the baby book, so it's real. And Elizabeth is my middle name, and it means promised by God, which is cool because in the Bible, Elizabeth is a character in the Bible who wasn't able to get pregnant
4: Mary's
5: for years
4: cousin.
5: And years. Yes, Mary's cousin. And she's an older woman who doesn't get pregnant and have her first baby until she's much, much older. And so I thought that that was a great connection because, of course, like we struggled to get pregnant with her. And there she was. And I did always know she would be there. I had such great faith that she would be our little girl someday. And so I think
7: that notion of God's promise is really applicable.
4: And then her middle name.
7: And her middle name is Ray, which is after Papa, my grandfather, whose name was Raymond. And we always called him Ray. And we always liked that little, his song to me was always, "You Are My Sunshine." So I think little ray of sunshine. She was born in 2014. Yeah, we tried for about 2 years. And in the process of not being able to get pregnant, I discovered that I had celiac disease. And so because I had celiac and it was untreated for so long, I was unable to absorb nutrients. And of course, if you can't absorb any nutrients, you can't grow a baby. During the process of trying to get pregnant, I had to take these shots. I had to give myself a shot in my stomach at a certain point in my cycle or whatever. And I'll never forget, the doctor said, okay, go to this website, watch this YouTube video, and it'll show you how to do it. And so I'm sitting in our house alone watching this YouTube video, and it's this person standing there with a shot, and all you see is their stomach. And the voiceover starts talking, and it's like, insert the needle at a 90 degree angle. And I go, Mom? And your voice comes through the computer. And I was like, you have got to be kidding me. I can't get away from your voice, like, no matter where. But also at the same time, it was like, my first thought, I think, was like, ugh, Mom, in this moment, really? But then I was also like, oh, in this moment, really? Like, okay, my mom's with me all the freaking time, right?
4: That's one of our family's favorite stories. So yeah, thank you for sharing.
7: That was a good one.
4: When you were expecting Belle, you were also working full-time in a big job at an advertising agency, a top five agency here in Boston. Can you share with our listeners a little bit about your career and from your perspective, where you think that was leading before you decided you were going to stay home?
7: I remember reading a study about how the stress level of a surgeon and a person who works in PR are the same. And I was like, that's insane. This doesn't make any sense. It was a very stress-inducing job for sure. It's for young people. Like, I traveled a ton and I was exhausted all the time. But it was fun. I loved my job and I loved the people that I worked with. It took a lot of my time and brain space. And working in a creative industry like that sucks the life out of you. But like I said, I really loved it and I was good at my job. And as soon as I kind of made that connection between the mom I wanted to be and compared it to the career person that I wanted to be and that I was at the time, I realized for me, I couldn't do both. Somebody was going to get 50% of me. And whether it was work or my child, I didn't want that. So in order for me to be a great mom and be the mom I wanted to be, and especially because we worked so hard to get her, I didn't want to then just give her half of me and to be spread thin and all that. And I was fortunate to be in a position where I could walk away from it. And my
4: many moms can't.
7: Right. And Ben and I had that very honest conversation one night. I'll never forget it. And he said, you know, I'll never tell you to walk away from your career. If you want to go back to work, go back to work. But I need you to know that I'm okay with you staying home and raising our kids if that's what you want to do. I will work harder. I will make my business bigger and better if I have to. And that was so huge. And he saw the value in me raising our kids. And he said, you know, if you don't do that, what will this look like then? Who will take care of her every day? And I was like, well, you know, she's a month old and I have 6 weeks of maternity leave and we have not thought that through yet. So part of me was realizing that I kind of wanted it all along. I just wasn't really admitting it. But it was a really cool time because we were both very much on the same page. We were both willing to do whatever we needed to do to make it happen. And we did. And
4: any regrets?
7: Zero. Zero. I often fantasize about like my old train ride to work, sitting on a train with my headphones on reading a book, but the rest of it, just because that was calm and awesome, but the rest of it, I don't miss, to be honest, I don't.
4: Let's stop right there. Although there is so much more to Colleen's story, we'll save that for part two, including how she became the family cook at only 10 years old, and the car accident that nearly took her life when she was 20. What a joy it has been for me to write a children's book story with my daughter. To find out more about our beautifully illustrated book about a garden in full bloom and a very old gardener named Nelson McNutt and two little girls, Belle and Rosie, with a summer wish to learn how to grow a garden. Just go to nelsonsgarden.com. That's nelsonsgarden.com. And thank you very much for listening. If you know someone I should feature on the show, nominate her today at candyoterry.com. That's candy with a Y, OTERRY.com. And stand by for part two next week. And remember, when we lift each other up, we all rise. What's your story? I can't wait to hear it.
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20: Record? Oh, we're on.
21: Hello.
20: Guess
21: yes.
20: What?
21: Oh, look, I'm in the down there.
20: Yes, you're down there and I'm up there.
21: I know, that's far out.
20: Yeah, people don't know what we're talking about.
21: No, they have no clue.
20: No, they don't. And you know what? I gotta unplug this because this is driving me crazy.
21: Okay.
20: Please stand by, everyone. We're going through some technical things here at the Boston Globe Flashback Program here at the Talking Information Center.
21: Oh, so we've already started?
20: We have.
21: Whoops.
20: Yeah, we have.
21: Okay.
20: We have. It's a very exciting intro that we have here. But my name is Doug. I'm here with my pal Rod.
21: Say hello, Rod.
20: Yeah, we're using some new equipment today. To record this very program.
21: And we're very old, so it's tough to teach an old dog new tricks.
20: We are, but, you know, we're here and we're ready to go. And tell us, Rod, what date we're going back to on the program today.
21: What date?
20: Yes.
21: Well, we're going back, Doug, to August 22nd, 1959.
20: Oh, nearly 64 years ago.
21: Nearly. And this is the Saturday morning edition of the Boston Globe.
20: Yes.
21: On August 22nd, 1959.
20: Yeah. Now, there was something. Now, there was an important story on the front page.
21: There was?
20: Yes.
21: Well, let's check it.
20: This particular day, because a new American flag was unveiled by then President Dwight David Eisenhower.
21: And why was the new American flag unveiled?
20: Because a certain state, which now has a big problem with fires, was admitted into the Union. And so as a result, there was a new flag with 50 stars.
21: Oh, okay. Yeah.
20: The flag we use today. The state that was admitted into the Union, the 50th state, was
21: Hawaii.
20: Yes. I was going to say, no, I wasn't going to say New Jersey or some
21: right.
20: stupid thing.
21: Yeah, that
20: but
21: would
20: yes,
21: be.
20: Hawaii was admitted into the Union, and that is on the front page of the Boston Globe that particular morning. The headline, Ike, Dwight Eisenhower, proclaims new flag with 50 stars in 9 rows.
21: 50 stars in 9 rows, the flag we have today.
20: Yes. The deadline is Washington, and it says here, the enchanting islands of Hawaii became the 50th state today, and another star was emblazoned on Old Glory. The 13 stripes and red and white remain unchanged as they have for more than a century. But the new field of 50 stars will have 9 rows, 5 with 6 stars each, and 4 with 5 stars each.
21: Yes, that's the way it is now.
20: Okay, I'm just trying to think. Is that right?
21: That's correct.
20: That is correct. This is in place of the present 7 staggered rows of 7 stars each adopted when Alaska was welcomed into the Union last January. Yeah, so it was actually the same year that Alaska became the 49th state. And then later in the year, Hawaii, the 50th.
21: So we had 2 flags in the same year.
20: We did.
21: That's right.
20: We did.
21: Mm-hmm.
20: The 50-star banner will not become the official flag until next July 4th.
21: Okay.
20: So it is the flag that he unveiled, but I guess technically there would be a big ceremony next July 4th, and, you know.
21: That would be July 4th of 1960.
20: Correct.
21: Because we're reading from the Boston Globe on Saturday, August 22nd, 1959.
20: Yes, we are. We are.
21: Okay.
20: Yeah. A 10-minute bit of history with President Eisenhower presiding in the Cabinet Room at the White House ushered Hawaii into the Union and fixed the design of the new national emblem. With a dozen pens, which were distributed to dignitaries later as souvenirs, Mr. Eisenhower signed a proclamation of statehood for the Pacific Islands of Hawaii and an executive order establishing the design of the flag. Then, in a little informal speech on what he said was truly an historic occasion, Mr. Eisenhower remarked, "All 49 states will join in welcoming the new one, Hawaii, to this union. We will wish for her prosperity, security, happiness, and a growing closer relationship with all of the other states."
21: Mm-hmm. Very good.
20: "All of us say to her, good luck, and to each of her representatives, a very fine tour of service in the public domain. We know that they will find their work interesting and fruitful for all of us." Sam Rayburn, who was the Speaker of the House at the time, leaned over and talked to the president for a moment from his spot on Mr. Eisenhower's left. Vice President Richard M. Nixon sat at the chief executive's right. Now, also that particular day.
21: Yes. This one here?
20: Yes. We may as well do
21: might
20: that.
21: Might as well. Kind of a
20: connection with
21: that's
20: the other
21: good.
20: One. Yeah, yeah.
21: Let me see if I can. I don't want to mess. I'm going to move this over here.
20: Yeah. Yeah.
21: And this is a small little headline next to the story that you just read, Doug, from Saturday, August 22nd, 1959. Hawaii takes Ike's decree in its stride.
20: Mm.
21: And, of course, the dateline is Honolulu. "Statehood came to Hawaii today, a victory of a 56-year effort by the people of this rich tropical Pacific island chain. But the day, traditionally sunny, passed almost unnoticed in Honolulu, bustling capital of the 50th state, where 321,500 people, or more than half of the population, live."
20: That's a lot, actually.
21: "A quiet ceremony was held at Iolani Palace, where Governor William F. Quinn and Lieutenant Governor James Kealoha were sworn in. Only family members and press representatives witnessed the historic event, ending 59 years of territorial status.
20: And, of course, as we do this program today, Hawaii has some problems on the island of Maui with wildfires that occurred there.
21: And there is a quote today in the Globe, today being August 22nd, 1959. Yes. We know
20: do this program today, Hawaii has some problems on the island of Maui with wildfires that occurred there.
21: And there is a quote today in

0: Now, of course, there is more on this later on in the farther back in the paper.
1: Yeah.
0: But also on the front page of the paper that day, we've had a number of bad storms.
1: Yes, we have.
0: This summer.
1: Presently in 2023.
0: And in 1959, same thing.
1: Really? Hey, history repeats itself sometimes.
0: Yes. The headline, violent storm sweeps state, power fails, trees and wires fall.
1: Yeah.
0: Heat dispelling electric storms thundered across Massachusetts early last night, leaving a wake of downed trees, flooded streets, powerless homes, smashed automobiles, and minor fires.
1: Minor fires.
0: High winds served as vanguard to cool air, pushing southward. The thunderstorms toppled temperatures in many sections from the 90s into the 70s. And the weatherman predicted the end today to the current heat wave. His forecast of the mercury in the upper 70s for New England, less humidity is the promise for all. Many families forced to eat cold suppers last night as falling branches cut electric wires and lightning snapped utility poles. Hardest hit was Springfield, where more than 3,000 families in two sections of the city were without electric power for 2 hours. The Brentwood section lost electricity at 5:15 p.m. when lines were down on Boston Road. Now, here's something interesting here. A torrential downpour left 18 inches of water in the basement of the Highland Hotel.
1: Oh, wow.
0: And radio station WSPR was knocked off the air at 5:30.
1: That's out in western Massachusetts, is it?
0: It is in Springfield.
1: Okay.
0: SPR.
1: Springfield. Very good. That's what I thought.
0: Yeah, so something else was going on, too. And it was going on in Norway.
1: In Norway?
0: Yeah. But,
1: well, but
0: it was the son of a famous person.
1: Okay.
0: Yeah.
1: Well, let's see what the story is.
0: Yes.
1: On this August 22nd, 1959, the Boston Globe flashback.
0: Saturday morning.
1: Saturday morning. Yeah. Yes, if you got your paper Saturday morning, this on this date, this is what you were reading.
0: Yeah.
1: And I'm going to do this like this. Beaming Rocky kisses son's bride.
0: Rocky, like in Rocky and Bullwinkle?
1: No, like Rocky the movie with Sylvester Stallone. Yep.
0: That one?
1: Not really. No. Right. I was just joking. Yeah. We'll find out as soon as I read the first sentence.
0: Oh.
1: And you're right. The dateline is in Norway. Kristiansand.
0: Yeah.
1: I don't think that exists anymore. But
0: I don't know.
1: Maybe it does.
0: Might be called something else.
1: Yes. Governor Nelson A. Rockefeller. Rocky.
0: Rocky.
1: Governor Nelson A. Rockefeller of New York today kissed Anne Marie Matt Rasmussen, the former maid, in his house when his son Stephen, whom his son Stephen will marry tomorrow, and declared her a beautiful, intelligent, wonderful girl.
0: His son married the maid.
1: The son married the maid.
0: Yes.
1: With a broad and happy grin, the multimillionaire houseman, a businessman, philanthropist, and public servant said he already had one Scandinavian daughter-in-law, could not be more pleased to be getting a second, and hinted he was in the market for a third.
0: What does that mean?
1: The airport arrival of Rockefeller and his welcome by Stephen, Anne Marie, and her father, retired fish merchant Christian Rasmussen, touched off a jostling mob scene by hundreds of reporters and photographers that threatened to swamp the small party. Rockefeller several times put his arm around Rasmussen, who seemed stunned by the flashbulbs and shoving, and steered him safely out of the crushes. The two men had not met before.
0: How about that?
1: Yep, and then there's a picture here.
0: Yes, yes.
1: Hug from Rocky. Anne Marie Rasmussen is embraced by New York Governor Nelson Rockefeller, who will become her father-in-law today when she marries Stephen behind her, a Norwegian in a Norwegian ceremony.
0: Yeah.
1: Now, here's a question for you. Was Stephen the one who disappeared in the Amazon?
0: I do not know.
1: Because his son disappeared in the Amazon.
0: Really?
1: Yeah, Rockefeller's son.
0: Hmm.
1: One of them.
0: Wow.
1: Well, I may have to go to our research department while you

0: check our thorough, check the next story.
1: Our thorough and highly paid research department will get into that. But also,
0: I'll knock on the research door.
1: Also on the front page, here's a story with an odd headline. Lady Marine, and in parentheses says, she's six now, enlists early. And this is by Charles Claffey. The dateline is Norwood. I can chin myself once, do six push-ups, climb 10 feet up the gym rope, shimmy up the chinning pole, and cross the bar to come down on the other side. A claim by the reader of a physical culture magazine? No. Merely the qualifications of a U.S. Marine Corps candidate, a six-year-old girl. My dad was a Marine, my brother is a Marine, and my other brother plans to join next year, wrote little Buff Gray, daughter of Mr. and Mrs. Ben Gray of 92 Walpole Street. She proclaimed her gymnastic prowess in a letter to Major General David M. Shoup, who commands the Marine Recruit Depot facilities at Parris Island in South Carolina. General Shoup will soon take over command of the entire Marine Corps. So, this girl wanted to be a Marine and wrote the general and said, hey, I can do all these things. I'm 6 years old. Sign me up.
0: Semper Fi.
1: Semper Fi. There
0: That's right.
1: Go.
0: Very good. By the way, Stephen yes. Rockefeller is not the son who disappeared in the Amazon.
1: Who was the son?
0: I'll have to check again with the research department. But yes. Just an update on Stephen.
1: Yes.
0: He married Anne Marie there.
1: Rasmussen.
0: Rasmussen in 1959.
1: Yes.
0: And divorced her in 1969.
1: Well,
0: he was at one time.
1: Lasted 10 years.
0: Yeah, he was quite the guy. Philanthropist and et cetera, et cetera. He's the oldest son
1: yes.
0: of, no, the second oldest son of Vice President Nelson Rockefeller. But he also is professor emeritus at Middlebury College in Vermont.
1: Oh, I wonder what he taught.
0: Foreign affairs.
1: Foreign affairs.
0: Yes.
1: It's very good.
0: I have no idea. Yeah, thank you.
1: Think anybody picked up on that?
0: I don't know. Maybe. Perhaps. Okay, did you just read this one?
1: I did not.
0: Oh.
1: You may read that one. This, okay. this of course, this is, was yeah. a serious thing that had been going on in the country for
0: yes,
1: some
0: for
1: years.
0: Quite some time. Yeah. And, yeah. I mean, yes. I was going to say some of the things that happened there, but let's just read the story,
1: right.
0: Rod. Okay,
1: right.
0: go ahead. Sorry.
1: Yeah.
0: Polio on rise. Totals worst in 4 years. Polio is on the rise in Massachusetts and already has stricken more persons than in any year since the record 1955 epidemic.
1: And this was August, so the year
0: this
1: wasn't
0: was August.
1: Over yet.
0: That's right.
1: Yeah.
0: The first 1959 fatality occurred yesterday as the state public health department reported a total of 30 cases, 28 of them since July 13th. Salk vaccine supplies are virtually non-existent, and 200,000 shots are on crash priority order in anticipation of a continuing spiral of infection. The greater Pittsfield area, with a comparatively high percentage of cases, is a vaccine emergency area.
1: So Pittsfield really got hit hard.
0: Yes, and that continues the story on page 3, but,
1: yes.
0: you know, we won't.
1: Yes.
0: But that's... That's
1: yes.
0: We remember pictures of the iron lung.
1: Yes, that
0: which
1: they put people in
0: because of polio,
1: contracted polio.
0: Right.
1: Yeah.
0: But the Salk vaccine was tremendously successful.
1: Yes, it was. But it took a few years to get rid of polio.
0: That's right.
1: It took,
0: sure did.
1: Took a number of years.
0: Yes.
1: Now, also on the front page. A story about something going on at Fenway Park.
0: My goodness.
1: Yeah.
0: And who knew?
1: Yes. And actually, there are some interesting pictures farther back in the paper.
0: Really?
1: But yeah. And the way it was looked at the time. So there was a concert at Fenway Park. And the headline is, "That Jazz Had Fenway Way Out." And we don't mean in left field. Way
0: so
1: out,
0: there was a
1: man.
0: Concert at Fenway before Bruce Springsteen.
1: There was.
0: That's interesting. I didn't know that.
1: This is by George McKinnon. And it leads off by saying, beards, Bermuda shorts, blues, and beer. The Bleacherites wouldn't have dug the way-out-gone look of Fenway Park last night at Boston's first jazz festival, Let Fly on the Diamond. Pee Wee Russell got more applause than Ted Williams, and no jeers, and there were no umpires to get sore at. The audience, some 7,000, came in all manner of dress and undress, from white summer dinner jackets to T-shirts and shorts. Some liked it hot. They got it with Dixieland. The modern school responded with disdain for Dixie and wandered out to have a beer or tried to sneak into the more expensive seats just like at the ball game. There was cool jazz and modern and jazz traditional. There were blues, jump tunes, and the latest atonalities, and the seventh inning stretch was replaced by an intermission. Mrs. K. Furcolo, wife of the governor, played it real cool, man, when asked her preference in jazz styles.
0: Mm-hmm.
1: And a couple of, by the way, on page, we have to go here. I got to go to page three for this. On page three, there were a couple of pictures of people at the concert. And it was just, here we had a contrast in people wearing Bermuda shorts in the stands, and right underneath them were guys in coats and ties, but they had beards, man, and they were considered to be...
0: yes, look at the beards. I love them.
1: They were considered to be cool.
0: Cool. You know,
1: cool, man.
0: That's cool.
1: That's cool, man. Yeah. Yeah. Mm. Yeah.
0: Right.
1: Yeah. All right. Going back to page two.
0: Page two. All
1: page
0: right.
1: Page two. This is a little, this is kind of interesting here.
0: And again, ladies and gentlemen, for those of you who have just tuned in, we are reading from the Boston Globe on Saturday, August 22nd, 1959.
1: Yes. And on page two, I just found this kind of odd. It's this Wakefield family of four.
0: Oh, Wakefield family of four. Missing in quake area.
1: Yeah.
0: Yeah.
1: Yeah.
0: So, the story, a Wakefield Navy officer and his wife and his two small children have been reported missing in the area of this week's violent earthquakes centered in Yellowstone National Park, Montana.
1: Yeah.
0: Yeah, part of Yellowstone is in Montana.
1: Yes, most of it's in Wyoming.
0: Wyoming,
1: yeah.
0: Correct.
1: Yeah.
0: The Boston Red Cross chapter is attempting to locate Lieutenant Harry Patch, his wife Jean, Harry Jr., 5, and Jean, 1. The family was reported missing by Lieutenant Patch's sister, Mrs. Joseph O'Neill, of 556 East 7th Street South, Boston. The vacationing family who live at 16 Woodland Street, Wakefield, were en route to Washington, D.C. with a car and trailer from the West Coast.
1: Yes.
0: The 38-year-old officer has been transferred from Guam to the nation's capital. Mrs. O'Neill said her brother wrote that his family was leaving San Francisco and would travel through Yellowstone Park, stopping at the home of a relative in Colorado. "They're great campers," said Mrs. O'Neill. "I called the family in Colorado Wednesday night, but they haven't arrived there. I left word for my brother to call me, but haven't heard from him."
1: So what happened to them?
0: I don't know, because...
1: Were they swallowed up by
0: the story doesn't continue, so...
1: I know, but it just... They have a picture of them.
0: Yes.
1: And, you know, all of a sudden, here's a family of four. They're on a camping trip through America.
0: Yeah, yes, Yellowstone, and there was an earthquake there.
1: And they disappear.
0: There was a big earthquake in 1959, too, I believe, in Alaska.
1: I think so. But they disappeared entirely.
0: Whoa.
1: We wonder if they were ever... found.
0: Should
1: again.
0: We check with the research department?
1: I don't know. I don't know if the research department will know about that.
0: I don't think they would.
1: But I just thought that odd that this family of four missing and disappeared. Yeah.
0: You know who the governor was in 1959, the governor of Massachusetts?
1: A guy named Foster Furcolo.
0: Yep, Foster Furcolo.
1: Yep, Foster Furcolo. Great,
0: great name.
1: Yes. if we go to page four.
0: Page four.
1: We will see. Now, right now, our relations with Russia, probably not great, are they?
0: No, probably not.
1: No. Well, The guy who was running Russia at the time, Nikita Khrushchev, was in Washington. And he was going to be grilled by news people. And this is kind of a first. Nation to see Mr. K grilled by newsmen.
0: Uh-huh.
1: Soviet Premier Nikita Khrushchev. You remember him?
0: I do.
1: Famously pounded his shoe on the table.
0: Right, at the UN.
1: Yes. Will make a major address and engage in a no-holds-barred question-and-answer session with reporters at the National Press Club. September 16th, it was learned today. The entire proceedings will be carried throughout the nation on television and radio.
0: Interesting.
1: By major networks who have offered up 2 hours airtime for the affair. Ha-ha.
0: Hmm.
1: Anyway, the ground rules are being laid down by the press club for Khrushchev's appearance, stipulate there will be no screening of the questions beforehand by Soviet officials.
0: Interesting.
1: So that is actually significant.
0: Yes, of course, that was the Soviet Union, not Russia. Russia was
1: right.
0: Part of the Soviet Union.
1: That is true.
0: Yeah.
1: That is true.
0: Big difference.
1: That is true.
0: Right.
1: Truman welcomed him to the Truman Library if he wanted to go.
0: Oh, wow. Interesting.
1: Now, we're going to go to page 5.
0: Page 5.
1: And let's find this here. There was a cardinal in Boston at the time is a famous guy, Richard Cardinal Cushing.
0: Yes, very famous.
1: He made a speech about what he thought was the status of the world.
0: Yes, he was in South Orange, New Jersey, as a matter of fact, Doug.
1: Of all places.
0: Cardinal says world peace is precarious. Richard Cardinal Cushing, Archbishop of Boston, speaking before 3,400 delegates at the Second World Congress of Catholic...
1: Soda Lights? I don't know what that is either.
0: Soda Lighties. At Seton Hall University tonight, said that the world is living in an era of precarious peace.
1: Mm.
0: It's far from a perfect state of affairs, but it's much better than bullets and bombs, he said.
1: There you go.
0: The Boston prelate said that a permanent world peace would be assured only by the worldwide adoption of the virtues of goodwill and honesty.
1: Yes.
0: Unfortunately, the Russian leaders have not shown much evidence in either of these virtues, he added.
1: History again repeats itself. Now, before we run out of time,
0: yes,
1: which we're going to do in a couple of minutes,
0: yes,
1: I want to go to page 7.
0: Oh, there's a comic here. There ought to be a law. I remember that comic strip. Yes, go ahead.
1: Let's go to page 7.
0: Page 7.
1: Because something happened to a celebrity.
0: Oh.
1: Yeah.
0: A celebrity.
1: Well, yeah. Yeah.
0: Okay.
1: Yeah. All I got to do is find it, as usual.
0: Yeah, right.
1: Where the heck is it?
0: Yeah, well, we could, you could go there, and maybe that might help.
1: That might help.
0: I didn't see it yet. Yes.
1: Where is it?
0: Oh, I know. You're supposed to know these things, Doug.
1: I know.
0: By the way, ladies and gentlemen,
1: this is
0: August 22nd, 1959.
1: There you go. Read that one.
0: Egg spatters cookie burns on Chicago trip.
1: Cookie burns?
0: Yeah, cookie. Cookie, lend me your comb.
1: There you go.
0: 18,000 squealing youngsters jammed Midway Airport today to welcome Ed Cookie Burns, the current idol of the Bobby Sox and Blue Denim set.
1: Yes.
0: Cookie's ample crop of hair, which he combs throughout his TV appearances on 77 Sunset Strip, was ruffled by the welcome, but he was all dimpled smiles until a flying egg tossed by an unidentified kooky hater in the crowd,
1: yes,
0: stained his black cashmere jacket lined with rose silk. It missed his red silk shirt.
1: Oh, well, that was good.
0: Ed Cookie Burns.
1: But Cookie was hit by an egg.
0: Cookie was hit by an egg.
1: Somebody didn't like him.
0: They didn't like him.
1: No, that's the way it was
0: with some of those stars of Bobby Soxers and Bobby Soxers.
1: Bobby Soxers. We're running out of time, but also Al Kaline of the Tigers hit a home run to beat the Red Sox. Billy Martin, who went on to become the Yankee manager
0: several times,
1: came back from an injury, and somebody caught an 11-pound lake trout at a New Hampshire lake.
0: Ooh, 11-pound lake trout.
1: And you know what?
0: It's time up.
1: Goodbye, Rod.
0: Goodbye, Rod, and everybody else.
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3: Hi, my name is Billy, and here is tonight's weather forecast for the Talking Information Center. This evening, it will be mostly clear skies with a breeze low around 60. The sun rose today at 5:30 a.m. The sun will set today at 8:11 p.m. And the sun will rise tomorrow at 5:31 a.m. And that's all the weather I have for today. Billy giving you the weather for the Talking Information Center. Have a wonderful evening.
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12: 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New Cholesterol Guidelines from the Mayo Clinic. Here is a brief overview of the dangers of high cholesterol. High cholesterol is dangerous because excess bad cholesterol, LDL, accumulates in your artery walls, forming hardened deposits called plaque. This narrows your arteries, restricting blood flow, and significantly increases your risk of life-threatening cardiovascular emergencies, like heart attacks and strokes. Coincidentally, the July issue of both Tufts University Health and Nutrition Letter and the Consumer Reports on Health magazine cover cholesterol, offering new guidelines from major medical associations like the American Heart Association and ways to lower cholesterol. This issue is personal for me, as I have an inherited type of high cholesterol. At least 35 years ago, I was put on one of the early statin drugs and have been on one ever since. The best one for me has been atorvastatin, the generic for Lipitor. My cholesterol is now well controlled with a daily 40 milligram pill. With Medicare, I pay nothing for a bottle of 100 pills at the pharmacy. Full price would be $398. I have had no bad side effects and only good results. To control cholesterol, good lifestyle practices are also essential. That's why I am interested in this latest information and want to pass it on to you. Quite a bit of it was new to me. Below is the summary of the above-mentioned articles with the Tufts information first. 1. Make healthy food choices. 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Discuss screenings with your healthcare provider. There are new tests that go beyond the traditional cholesterol panel. One is a once-in-a-lifetime test for lipoprotein A or LPA. Another is a test for apolipoprotein B or ApoB. This one can help if you have high triglycerides, metabolic syndrome, or type 2 diabetes. Another is coronary artery calcium, CAC scan. It checks the artery walls for early plaque buildup. 6. Don't rely on supplements. If you take any supplements, talk with your healthcare team, as some supplements may interact with prescription and non-prescription medications. 7. Share your reproductive history. For women, some reproductive health conditions can raise the risk of heart disease and stroke, even years later. Share your pregnancy and reproductive history with your healthcare team, even if not asked, to get a more accurate estimate of your risk. 8. 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Those conditions include type 2 diabetes, cardio-kidney metabolic syndrome, a history of cancer, or a current cancer diagnosis. 9. Take your medications. You may be prescribed a cholesterol-lowering medication, most likely a statin. If you experience medication side effects, there are other medications available that might be a better fit for you. From Harvard Health Online, ezetimibe, and membendoic acid, membendoic acid, Nexletol, are common daily pill alternatives. Other options include injectable medications, PCSK9 inhibitors, and prescription bile acid sequestrants. 10. This is my own addition, but I think it is an important one. I have read about this in many sources. That is, some studies suggest that statin use could lower the risk of cognitive decline or dementia, including Alzheimer's disease. These potential neuroprotective effects are hypothesized to be related to statins' anti-inflammatory and antioxidant properties, which may benefit brain health. Now for the information from Consumer Reports On Health newsletter, July 2026. There is a lot of overlap here with the health and nutrition article, but there are also some differences. To summarize, one, they also recommend the screenings mentioned in number 5 above. However, they stress that statins remain the first-line treatment for elevated cholesterol. Two, focus on fresh and fiber-rich foods, fruits, vegetables, nuts, legumes, whole grains, and healthy fats, such as those in fatty fish and olive oil. Also limit sugar and alcohol. Starchy foods tend to raise triglycerides. Bread, cereal, corn, crackers, pasta, potatoes, and white rice. Three, regular exercise is key. Middle-aged and older adults who do regular aerobic exercise have higher levels of HDL, good cholesterol, than those who are more sedentary. You don't have to jog, which is good news for most of us older adults. Brisk walking is fine. I myself use our treadmill and our stationary bike for my aerobic exercise. A recent breathing test I had for another problem showed that my lung function is 116% of average for my age and height, so my routine is obviously working. Four, don't rely on supplements. According to the Journal of the American College of Cardiology, a low-dose statin lowers cholesterol much better than fish oil or supplements of red yeast rice, garlic, or turmeric. Some red yeast rice supplements have been found to contain citrulline, a substance linked to kidney disease. There is only one exception. If your triglycerides are above 500 mg/dL, the American Heart Association recommends a daily prescription omega-3 fatty acid supplement in addition to your medication. B, cooking and vitamin D for the brain. It appears that shopping and cooking stimulate the brain and are good for cognition. Low vitamin D levels later in life associated with a higher risk of cognitive impairment and dementia. Vitamin D levels can be measured with a blood test. If taking a supplement, make it vitamin D3. Commentary Aftermath. There Was a Time by James R. Campbell. In our modern age, we hear a host of negative comments about the state of education in America. The topics range from lack of discipline in the classroom to the distraction posed by cell phones in the classroom. Many of us grew up in a time where the teacher and principal were respected. Learning was hands-on, and there were no cell phones. We long for a return to those thrilling days of yesteryear. Those of us who were fortunate to have the benefit of quality teaching have made our way in the world. Our success can be attributed to the quality of the education we received. In those days, when we arrived at school, we sat down at our desks and opened our books to the page the teacher wanted us to gather information from. He or she did their best to present the material and give us the tools we needed to comprehend the lesson. When lunchtime came, teachers and their students went to the cafeteria. The biggest problem was students who wouldn't stay in their place in line. Discipline was swift, and if the principal was involved, the offender might be paddled for his or her action. When class ended for the day, homework was assigned, with papers to be turned in the next day. If the assignment was not turned in, the student didn't get a grade. The system of grades was a scale of A to F, with A being excellent and F being a failing grade. Report cards were issued every 13 weeks. The grades were averaged, and the resulting average was noted. There was a sense of order and respect in the classroom. If the teacher couldn't handle the offender, the principal was brought in. Usually there were two choices, the paddle or suspension. At one time, chewing gum and talking in class were the most common infractions. Today, teachers are afraid to teach in the classroom because of assaults, gangs, and weapons the children bring to school. The quality of education has declined in recent decades. The students are more interested in their cell phones than the whiteboard. Many school districts are banning cell phones during the school hours. The owners can retrieve them after school. One teacher in Oklahoma was voted Teacher of the Year. She hails from Durant and is promoting hands-on learning and less screen time. Is there a place for computers in the classroom? Yes, provided that they were set up for educational functions and don't diminish the basics. We can reach a healthy compromise that benefits the student. We are falling behind other countries in the quality of education, and unless we follow their example, this trend will continue. As always, thanks for your time. With loving kindness, James R. Campbell. Editor's note from David Dvorkin. More than 70 years ago, the classic novel, The Blackboard Jungle, C. 1954, later made into a movie starring Glenn Ford, painted a grim picture of violence in an American high school. The classic novel, The Blackboard Jungle, C. 1954, later made into a movie starring Glenn Ford, painted a grim picture of violence in an American high school. Violence and serious discipline problems are as old as the public education in America, long predating cell phones and computers. I came to this country from South Africa in the 1950s as a high school student and was astonished at how far behind academically American students were compared to where I had come from. Discipline was also far lower than what I was used to, and there was violence. I experienced all of this both in Chicago and in a medium-sized town in Indiana. So these problems are not new. The answer is to not look to an imaginary past, but rather to look to experience the other countries. Unfortunately, Americans have always had difficulty accepting that other countries might just possibly know more than they do. And from Leonore Dvorkin, I was born in 1946. I attended a Catholic grade school and a public high school in South Bend, Indiana. Like David, I remember truly horrifying incidents of violence among students in both schools. David says that a female high school classmate of his was murdered by her boyfriend. In my grade school, there was sometimes quite sadistic treatment from some of the nuns. In my high school, there was often shocking and unpunished disrespect towards certain teachers who were unable to maintain discipline. I once saw a male teacher brought very close to tears. On the other side, I saw teachers mocking students who were slower than others in reading or languages.

even for physical disabilities. If a girl got pregnant, she was forced to drop out of school and almost always forced to give up her baby immediately. That happened to the young friend of one of my sisters. And interracial dating was very strongly discouraged. So the rose-tinted glasses idea that we who went to school in the 50s and 60s were mainly well-behaved pupils who treated the other students and the teachers with respect, were mainly orderly and studious while we were taught by almost all kind and competent teachers, is frankly ludicrous. However, as a former quite studious pupil, I'm very glad that cell phones and social media, as we now know it, did not exist at the time. I am sure I would have loved a computer, a home printer, and the internet, though. The Identity Vault, Vacay the Safeway, by Deborah E. Joyce. Here is a vacation heads up. 1. Take only 2 credit cards. Let the credit card companies know you will be out of the area and or changing spending habits. This avoids the embarrassment of having your card declined. Plus, if anything happens while you are away, you have some solid ground for a dispute if companies have been made aware that you are not home. It is also a good idea to do this if you are traveling on business. Airlines want you to keep suitcases open for inspection. I always make sure I put a lock on the case after their inspection, which they will allow upon request. In large type, put the address of where you are going on a piece of paper inside the suitcase and your home address on the reverse side. Sometimes the luggage tag will go missing. Put any valuables in carry-ons. Even better, don't bring anything valuable with you. 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No one will know the difference, and thieves are watching for the bling. I want to help people, but I won't give money to someone I don't know who has a hard luck story. There may be a second person watching, dipping their hand into your pocket while you aren't looking. This is especially a danger if there is a crowd and you aren't paying attention. I only use a purse or a satchel with zippers. 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Better yet, have something with a concealed zipper. 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It is free and lets you know of incoming mail and packages. 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Give them all the fun facts upon your return, but without identifying pictures. 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More about that next month. 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Unified English Braille is Frustrating, by Bob Branco. Some of you have heard Unified English Braille, also known as UEB. I recently took a survey of Braille readers. I asked them if they would rather have UEB or traditional Braille. According to my notes, 1 out of every 16 Braille users likes UEB,
while the other 15 prefer traditional Braille. If nothing else, this should be an indicator of what we want. I understand that UEB is likely here to stay and that there isn't much we can do about it. I receive lots of material in UEB, and I often cringe at the thought of reading it. I won't even talk about the elimination of contractions. All I have to do is point out how different titles look. The optics of these titles are ugly. For example, let's take a five-word title. The first word has three capital signs in front of it, while the rest of the title is not capitalized. How does that make sense? It's just so awkward to read. I know there are people who will likely tell me to accept UEB whether I like it or not. Well, I have no choice, so I will. There are a lot of things we have to accept in life, but do we have to accept and like everything that we accept? I have been using traditional Braille for 61 years. I continue to use it when I take notes or correspond with other people. I never write in UEB. I completely respect the reasons why the Braille Authority of North America, the National Federation of the Blind, and other organizations endorse UEB Braille. They have their reasons. However, isn't it ultimately about what the blind population wants? When I asked 16 blind people to tell me their feelings about UEB, I did not expect 15 of these people to tell me that they don't like it. Nevertheless, it's true. If this is a trend, or if this is a small sample size, if it's a trend, then the blind population is sending a clear message. If these 16 people are a small sample size, then the reaction is strictly random. I do not support UEB, and I never will. Turning Point, The Emotional Pain of Dementia, by Terry Winnott. With one of June's designations having been Brain Health, Channel 4, Pittsburgh's ABC affiliate, aired a segment about dementia that was informative and interesting. When a loved one experiences dementia, which progresses rapidly, caregivers can get overwhelmed. The presentation I referenced above described a new and innovative program offered by Presbyterian Senior Care, so that the family members have at least some idea of what life is like for loved ones living with dementia. Presbyterian Senior Care has glasses that show a caregiver what his or her loved ones see. In the same way, this facility also has headphones that gives helpers insight into what their loved ones hear. I now have some idea of what my family member goes through, one caregiver commented, after wearing the glasses and the headphones. As an additional layer of support, family care providers are paired with a social worker who can help navigate the complexities of a difficult and painful situation. Given the impact that dementia has on wellness and well-being, developing and offering tools that provide experiential insight is an insight and significant turning point. A Word About Sport, The Thrill of Victory, by Anthony R. Candela. On July 13, 2026, the New York Knicks came back from a significant deficit under the powerful arms and will of their captain, Jalen Brunson, to win Game 5, 94-90, and the NBA championship. As with all games in this year's playoffs, New Yorkers were frenetic in their support and super persistent in their efforts to nourish their team with their psychic energy. I knew the Knicks' victory was at hand.
not because my TV was on, but because of the sound of fireworks exploding outside my window. Whooping and shouting wafted to my ears from all directions. The celebration lasted a long time. Even the air traffic controllers at both ends of the team's flight home, San Antonio and Westchester airports, took the time to relay congratulations to the pilot of the Knicks charter flight. It was an unexpected touch of class. The elation and amazement as the team came back from dooming deficits to win their games created a kind of ecstasy few experience in this life and many yearn for. The intensity, one reporter indicated, was the kind only seen in religious places. Spike Lee shouted, "Destiny, destiny." Timothy Chalamet was last seen clasping hands and looking to the roof of Madison Square Garden. A journalist referred to Jalen Brunson as my Lord and Savior. All in all, it appears the city may have needed this extravaganza more than they wanted it, and they wanted it bad. In a highly celebrated ticker tape parade in the city's Canyon of Heroes on Thursday, June 18th, at one point Knicks forward Tyler Kolek was momentarily stopped by security personnel until they were convinced he was one of the honorees by a few of the approximately 2 million people in attendance. There were 10,000 police officers and myriad security procedures in place, much as we are accustomed to from the NYPD when the ball drops in Times Square on New Year's Eve. The selection of the parade day was not without some dispute. Some high school students couldn't attend because they were taking their science regents examinations. I hope their teachers and parents told them to keep their eye on the correct ball. In addition, players needed time to get their families to town, and although the next day was a holiday day off, Juneteenth celebrants didn't want to parade to take place on Friday, June 19th, because it would distract from their celebration. At the ceremony, the players spoke, and Alicia Keys sang. Then Mayor Zohran Mamdani gave the Knicks the keys to the city, a tradition and a symbolic gesture I'm sure they appreciated. Now it's time to get back to normal. I hope that the Knicks experience helps normal feel better for all of us. For anyone who is thinking back to back, please stop, savor the moment. Miracles generally happen only once in a blue moon. So let's enjoy this one. The Knickerbockers roster includes three players who played together in college at Villanova. They are Mikal Bridges, Captain Jalen Brunson, and Josh Hart. The other big star, Karl Anthony Towns, went to Kentucky. Head coach Mike Brown, San Diego, was ably assisted by a group of assistant coaches, one of them being Rick Brunson from Temple, who played in the 1999 Knicks. Rick is the father of Jalen. The elation continued at the mayor's ceremony. Speeches were made extolling both the players and the fans. Mayor Mamdani likened the Knicks' achievement to overcoming the 0.4% chance the betting industry had given the Knicks to win when they were down 29 points in Game 4. He handed the keys to the city to the owners and then to head coach Mike Brown and his assistants. When one by one, each player walked up and received a key, the Knicks had reached the mountaintop. I couldn't help myself. The tears rolled down my face. Tossing away the advice I was given by my college doormates 53 years ago, the last time the Knicks won a championship, I forgot about the separation they told me.
I should maintain between myself and my favorite sports teams. I let the joy flow over me and sink deep inside. Then I allowed myself to cry. Terry's Tidbits by Terry Winnott. There have been so many storms lately, and I can only do my best to imagine what the people experiencing this damaging weather day after day are feeling. It seems as if residents in the Midwest and Southwest barely have time to clean up before the next storm, flood, or tornado occurs. Please know that my heart goes out to any of you who have experienced the death, injury, or serious illness of a loved one. Moving on to the war, conflict, or skirmish with Iran, I have been hearing for a long time now that America has won. I will believe that when news reports consistently indicate that no more fighting is taking place. To end on a more positive note, a reader who saw what I wrote in the June Consumer Vision, that although almost totally blind, I was given the opportunity to work as a poll worker in the May primary, asked me to share more of the specifics of the tasks I performed, so that ballots would be ready to give to voters. Counting and putting 50 ballots into piles was my first task. Additional election day tasks included greeting the voters and giving them stickers saying I voted. Although I would have liked to do more and hope that I can perform additional tasks as a poll worker in November, it was still a place to start. And starting somewhere is better than not starting at all. Enable, acrostic poem by Anthony R. Candela. An acrostic poem is a fun, accessible verse where the first letter of each line spells out a word or a message when read vertically. They are highly customizable, do not require rhyming, and make excellent personalized gifts, memory aids, or creative writing exercises. It's an excellent way to get kids involved in making poems because they can use their skills without a whole lot of strain and stress. For that reason, acrostic poetry is a fun way for kids and for us adults who are non-poets to try our hand at writing poems. Here is one that I wrote for Behind Our Eyes email list. BOE asks members to avoid politics, so my apologies for that. But do please give acrostic poetry a try. Enable. Eventually, it would have come to me. No one can go through life naive to the possibility that all of the peoples of the earth could be made to suffer. By the actions of one madman with powerful toys to play with, let's do what we can to take away either the madman or his toys and enable the people of the earth to live on, saying aloud what should not remain silent. And the letters are E-N-A-B-L-E, enable. 9. Save Me, a poem by Terry Winnott. I am Mother Earth, and I have only one wish. Work hard to save me. Summer heat burns me and makes me thirst for springs of running water. I need some relief if I am to survive, thrive, and stay alive. I'm choking on air. Pollutants are everywhere, and no one seems to care. I'm covered with ozone, like a cancer in my bones. And I'm not alone. Fires roar like lions, but destroy more than the hungriest beast. On sorrow they feast. They damage the least. Climate change is real. Disbelief won't conceal. I need to heal. I tell you no lie. As I hold my head high, I don't want to die. I don't want to die. I want to produce bountiful harvests,
to feed the homeless and hungry. I want to nourish flowers that gladden a blushing bride, console the grieving, or help the sick heal. People, listen to me. Please hear my plea. I don't want to be engraved. I want to be saved. A Little Bit of Humor by Leonore Dvorkin. 1. A literal dad joke. Kid: I'm hungry, Dad. Dad: Go look in the fridge, but be sure.

0: 3. 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I'll deal with my procrastination issues eventually. Just you wait and see. A little more humor. This one from Bob Branco. If you know geography, you will likely get the punchline. A group of Alaskan Eskimos were invited to meet with a few Russians. Since part of Russia is close to Alaska, this was not hard to accomplish. Meanwhile, one of the Eskimos took his time going to the meeting. While he was thinking about it, someone approached the Eskimo and asked him if he was going to meet the Russians. The Eskimo replied, "I will be going as soon as I get my bearings straight." Thank you so much for listening, and I hope you all have a safe and well day.
1: Hi, this is Sue with a short story by Eudora Welty. It's actually from her collected stories. The name of this story is A Piece of News. She had been out in the rain. She stood in front of the cabin fireplace, her legs wide apart, bending over, shaking her wet yellow head crossly, like a cat reproaching itself for not knowing better. She was talking to herself, only a small fluttering sound, hard to lay hold of in the sparsity of the room. The pouring down rain was what she was saying over and over like a song. She stood turning in little quarter turns to dry herself, her head bent forward and the yellow hair hanging out, streaming and tangled. She was holding her skirt primly out to draw the warmth in. Then, quite rosy, she walked over to the table and picked up a little bundle. It was a sack of coffee marked sample in red letters, which she unwrapped from a wet newspaper. But she handled it tenderly. "Why, how come he wrapped it in a newspaper?" she said, catching her breath, looking from one hand to the other. She must have been lonesome and slow all her life, the way things would take her by surprise. She set the coffee on the table just in the center. Then she dragged the newspaper by one corner in a dreamy walk across the floor, spread it all out, and lay down full length on top of it in front of the fire. Her little song about the rain, her cries of surprise, had been only a preliminary, only playful pouting with which she amused herself when she was alone. She was pleased with herself now as she sprawled close to the fire. Her hair began to slide out of its damp tangles and hung all displayed down her back like a piece of bargain silk. She closed her eyes. Her mouth fell into a deepness, into a look of unconscious cunning. Yet in her very stillness and pleasure, she seemed to be hiding there all alone. And at moments when the fire stirred and tumbled in the grate, she would tremble and her hand would start out as if in impatience or despair. Presently, she stirred and reached under her back for the newspaper. Then she squatted there, touching the printed page as if it were fragile. She did not merely look at it. She watched it as if it were unpredictable, like a young girl watching a baby. The paper was still wet in places where her body had lain. Crouching tensely and patting the creases away with small, cracked red fingers, she frowned now and then at the blotched drawing of something and big letters that spelled a word underneath. Her lips trembled as if looking and spelling so slowly had stirred her heart. All at once she laughed. She looked up. "Ruby Fisher," she whispered. An expression of utter timidity came over her flat blue eyes and her soft mouth. Then a look of fright. She stared about. What eye in the world did she feel looking in on her? She pulled her dress down tightly and began to spell through a dozen words in the newspaper. The little item said, "Mrs. Ruby Fisher had the misfortune to be shot in the leg by her husband."

0: this week. As she passed from one word to the next, she only whispered. She left the long word misfortune until the last and came back to it. Then she said it all over out loud like conversation. "That's me," she said softly with deference, very formally. The fire slipped and suddenly roared in the house, already deafening with the rain, which beat upon the roof and hung full of lightning and thunder outside. "You, Clyde," screamed Ruby Fisher at last, jumping to her feet. "Where are you, Clyde Fisher?" She ran straight to the door and pulled it open. A shudder of cold brushed over her in the heat, and she seemed striped with anger and bewilderment. There was a flash of lightning, and she stood waiting, as if she half thought that would bring him in, a gun leveled in his hand. She said nothing more, and backing against the door, pushed it closed with her hip. Her anger passed like a remote flare of elation. Neatly avoiding the table where the bag of coffee stood, she began to walk nervously about the room, as if a teasing indecision and untouched mystery led her by the hand. There was one window, and she paused now and then, waiting, looking out at the rain. When she was still, there was a passivity about her, or a deception of passivity, that was not really passive at all. There was something in her that never stopped. At last, she flung herself onto the floor, back across the newspaper, and looked at length into the fire. It might have been a mirror in the cabin into which she could look deeper and deeper as she pulled her fingers through her hair, trying to see herself and Clyde coming up behind her. Clyde? But of course her husband Clyde was still in the woods. He kept a thick brushwood roof over his whiskey still, and he was mortally afraid of lightning like this and would never go out in it for anything. And then, almost in amazement, she began to comprehend her predicament. It was unlike Clyde to take up a gun and shoot her. She bowed her head toward the heat onto her rosy arms and began to talk and talk to herself. She grew voluble. Even if he heard about the coffee man with a Pontiac car, she did not think he would shoot her. When Clyde would make her blue, she would go out onto the road. Some car would slow down. And if it had a Tennessee license, the lucky kind, the chances were that she would spend the afternoon in the shed of the empty gin. Here she rolled her head about on her arms and stretched her legs tiredly behind her like a cat. And if Clyde got word, he would slap her. But the account in the paper was wrong. Clyde had never shot her, even once. There had been a mistake made. A spark flew out and nearly caught the paper on fire. Almost in fright, she beat it out with her fingers. Then she murmured and lay back more firmly upon the pages. There she stretched, growing warmer and warmer, sleepier and sleepier. She began to wonder out loud how it would be if Clyde shot her in the leg. If he were truly angry, might he shoot her through the heart? At once she was imagining herself dying. She would have a nightgown to lie in and a bullet in her heart. Anyone could tell, to see her lying there with that deep expression about her mouth, how strange and terrible that would be. Underneath a brand new nightgown, her heart would be hurting with every beat, many times more than her toughened skin when Clyde slapped at her. Ruby began to cry softly, the way she would be crying from the extremity of pain. Tears would run down in a little stream over the quilt. Clyde would be standing there above her as he once looked, with his wild black hair hanging to his shoulders. He used to be very handsome and strong. He would say, "Ruby, I done this to you." She would say, only a whisper, "That is the truth, Clyde. You done this to me." Then she would die. Her life would stop right there. She lay silently for a moment, composing her face into a look which would be beautiful, desirable, and dead. Clyde would have to buy her a dress to bury her in. He would have to dig a deep hole behind the house under the cedar, a grave. He would have to nail her up in a pine coffin and lay her inside. Then he would have to carry her to the grave, lay her down, and cover her up. All the time he would be wild, shouting, and all distracted. To think he could never touch her one more time. She moved slightly, and her eyes turned toward the window. The white rain splashed down. She could hardly breathe for thinking that this was the way it was to fall on her grave, where Clyde would come and stand, looking down in tears of some repentance. A whole tree of lightning stood in the sky. She kept looking out the window, suffused with the warmth from the fire, and with the pity and beauty and power of her death. The thunder rolled. Then Clyde was standing there with dark streams flowing over the floor where he had walked. He poked at Ruby with the butt of his gun as if she were asleep. "What's keeping supper?" he growled. She jumped up and darted away from him. Then, quicker than lightning, she put away the paper. The room was dark except for the firelight. From the long shadow of his steamy presence, she spoke to him glibly and lighted the lamp. He stood there with a stunned yet rather good-humored look of delay and patience in his face and kept on standing there. He stamped his mud-red boots, and his enormous hands seemed weighted with the rain that fell from him and dripped down the barrel of the gun. Presently, he sat down with dignity in the chair at the table, making a little tumult of his rightful wetness and hunger. Small streams began to flow from him everywhere. Ruby was going through the preparations for the meal gently. She stood almost on tiptoe in her bare, warm feet. Once, as she knelt at the safe getting out the biscuits, she saw Clyde looking at her, and she smiled and bent her head tenderly. There was some way she began to move her arms that was mysteriously sweet and yet abrupt and tentative, a delicate and vulnerable manner, as though her breasts gave her pain. She made many unnecessary trips back and forth across the floor, circling Clyde where he sat in his steamy silence, a knife and fork in his fists. "Well, where you been, anyway?" he grumbled at last as she set the first dish on the table. "Nowhere special. Don't you talk back to me. You've been hitchhiking again, ain't you?" he almost chuckled. She gave him a quick look straight into his eyes. She had not even heard him. She was filled with happiness. Her hand trembled when she poured the coffee. Some of it splashed on his wrist. At that, he let his hand drop heavily down upon the table and made the plates jump. "Someday I'm going to smack the living devil out of you," he said. Ruby dodged mechanically. She let him eat. Then, when he had crossed his knife and fork over his plate, she brought him the newspaper. Again she looked at him in delight. It excited her even to touch the paper with her hand, to hear its quiet, secret noise when she carried it, the rustle of a surprise. A newspaper. Clyde snatched it roughly and with a grabbing disparagement. "Where'd you get that, hussy?" "Look at this here," said Ruby in her small sing-song voice. She opened the paper while he held it and pointed gravely to the paragraph. Reluctantly, Clyde began to read it. She watched his damp, bald head slowly bend and turn. Then he made a sound in his throat and said, "It's a lie." That's what's in the newspaper about me," said Ruby, standing up straight. She took up his plate and gave him that look of joy. He put his big, crooked finger on the paragraph and poked at it. Well, I'd just like to see the place I shot you, he cried explosively. He looked up, his face blank and bold. But she drew herself in, still holding the empty plate, faced him straightened and hard, and they looked at each other, the moment filled full with their helplessness. Slowly, they both flushed as though with a double shame and a double pleasure. It was as though Clyde might really have killed Ruby, and as though Ruby might really have been dead at his hand. Rare and wavering, some possibility stood timidly like a stranger between them and made them hang their heads. Then Clyde walked over in his water-soaked boots and laid the paper on the dying fire. It floated there a moment and then burst into flame. They stood still and watched it burn. The whole room was bright. Look, said Clyde suddenly, it's a Tennessee paper. See, Tennessee. That wasn't none of you it wrote about. He laughed to show that he had been right all the time. It was Ruby Fisher, cried Ruby. My name is Ruby Fisher, she declared passionately to Clyde. Oh, it was another Ruby Fisher in Tennessee, cried her husband. Fool me, huh? Where'd you get that paper? He spanked her good-humoredly across her backside. Ruby folded her still trembling hands into her skirt. She stood stooping by the window until everything, outside and in, was quieted before she went to her supper. It was dark and vague outside. The storm had rolled away to faintness like a wagon crossing a bridge. And that's a story by Eudora Welty, A Piece of News. This is Sue. Thanks for listening.
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2: Hi, my name is Billy, and here is tonight's weather forecast for the Talking Information Center. This evening, it will be mostly clear skies with a breeze low around 60. The sun rose today at 5:30 a.m. The sun will set today at 8:11 p.m. And the sun will rise tomorrow at 5:31 a.m. And that's all the weather I have for today. Billy giving you the weather for the Talking Information Center. Have a wonderful evening.
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13: Hello, you're listening to the Talking Information Center. This is Mariana, and today I'll read Episode 7 of The Medici Return by Steve Berry. Previously, Cotton Malone met with Cardinal Stamm and Cardinal Richter. Now Malone and Cardinal Richter are on their way to Siena to see Camilla Baines, a powerful woman who may be able to help find the answer as to why Cardinal Richter is being accused of shady and illegal financial dealings by the Vatican. Eric Caraburi now has about a few days to wait for the DNA testing to be completed. Testing that he hopes will prove his connection to the famed Medici family and assure his political future. Eric is in Florence, brought here by his grandmother's stories, and we begin Episode 7 at this point. Only his grandmother had ever shown interest in him, though that attention had been tempered with her anger. She was a bitter, resentful woman whose husband had been jailed in the aftermath of the last great war, dying in prison as a devout post-war follower of Mussolini. He'd long listened to her stories, thinking them fantasy, but not anymore. They were far from that. In fact, they might be the key to winning the upcoming elections. He entered the cloister and walked to the end of the graveled path. Not many people around today. He stopped, then stepped inside the Pazzi Chapel, where the adjacent Gothic Basilica was adorned with stained glass, frescoed walls, pointed arches, and a trussed wooden ceiling. The chapel was the opposite, steeped in the humanism of Greek and Roman culture. He'd always admired its utter simplicity, the perfect combination of rectangles, squares, circles, and semicircles. All of the supporting elements, the arches, entablature, and pilasters, were highlighted by gray Serena limestone, which stood out against the lighter white walls. Shallow arches became barrel vaults, and the overhead dome cast a sense of weightlessness. It took its name from the Pazzi, who commissioned it as a funerary place, but it once also served an everyday function as the monks' chapter house. The stone bench around the outer walls, a leftover from those days. "It is a special place," his grandmother said. "There is a message there, a powerful one, of unity." When he was a boy, the two of them had visited Santa Croce and the Pazzi Chapel several times, but she'd never fully explained anything, offering only riddles. As an adult, he'd come to understand what she'd alluded to, and what might have been only a footnote to history was now of immense importance. He stopped before the altar and stared upward into the dome at the fresco, painted like the night sky, all the stars in place, the constellations ordered as they appear over Florence on July 4th, 1442. Only half of it had survived the over 500 years since its creation. Yes, there was a message here. He studied the rest of the chapel. Parliament was in its summer recess. He'd told everyone that he was taking a few days off. Many others were doing the same thing. Legislative sessions would resume September 1st. Elections would come 2 months after that, the campaign season also opening September 1st. Unlike in America, campaigning here was forbidden except in the 60 days prior to the election. It was imperative he be ready. His party had to achieve a meaningful majority in order to persuade the President of Italy to name their leader Prime Minister. For that, he needed the Catholic Church. And to get that, he had to finish what he'd started. He'd come here for strength. Time to take a drive into the Tuscan countryside. Back home. And face reality. Chapter 32. Siena, Italy. Cotton sized up Camilla Baines. She was maybe mid-60s with a narrow waist and elaborate styling of reddish-gold hair that made her small and delicate features look even smaller. Her dark eyes shone with eager expectancy, and her demeanor was one of calm. She stood with both arms propped against a wooden fence that encircled a long riding track. A rider and horse were navigating the dirt at full speed, making a turn at the far end. She'd briefly greeted them, then turned her attention back to the track. He and Richter joined her at the fence. "This is my farm," she said to them in English. "A 100 years ago, it was an orphanage. This track was once a lake. Now it makes a good place to train horses." He agreed. The sight was spectacular. And private, too, as only tall forest lay beyond the meadows they'd passed earlier. Chainsaws roared like lions in the distance. "The palio runs tomorrow," she said, "and there are decisions to be made. Have either one of you ever seen the race?" "I have not had the pleasure," Richter said. "And you, Signor Malone?"
14: "I have, one time."
13: "Then you understand its beauty, the poetry, its majesty."
14: "I understand it's a free-for-all, a drama full of duplicity, where deceit is not only part of the race, but expected." She smiled. "You do know the palio." Across the track, the horse and rider kept barreling along at full gallop. Making the turn, preparing for the final straightaway. The jockey was leaned forward, riding bareback. "That can't be your horse for the race out there," he said to her.
13: He knew that today the cavalcade would be happening inside Siena, where the contradas would be out in full force with their medieval displays. Part of that involved revealing their respective horse and jockey. "You are correct," she said. "That is neither our horse nor our jockey. Rules require otherwise." As much as the Palio seemed a race without rules, there were in fact many that governed its existence. 105, to be exact, if he recalled correctly. 3 days ago, she said, during the enthrone, the vets presented this year's array of horses. They then ran around the piazza 3 times, just like in the race, to show their suitability. Then the Capitani chose the 10 best from the group. Lots were drawn, and each contrada was assigned a horse at random. Sometimes you get a good ride, a strong mount, and there is joy. Sometimes, though, you find a hack, a Brenna, and there is sadness. "What did Golden Oak draw?" he asked her. Horse and rider raced by at full speed, hooves pounding, and kept going, leaving a swirl of dust in their wake. "I am afraid we have a Brenna," she said, which meant Golden Oak had little chance to win. "We also have an even worse problem," she said. "Our jockey is a dishonest man." Traditionally, the jockeys were not locals. Instead, they were mercenaries who trained all year for the chance to ride. Hired from far away, usually Sardinia, their allegiance was only to how much money they could make, regardless of its source. And they were well paid, sometimes in the millions of euros, which could tax the contrada's financial resources. But winning was everything. "There is an old saying," she said, "for the piazza, 3 things are needed: heart, guts, and a killer instinct. But another saying tempers that. Without poverty, there was no incentive. Shifting alliances make the Palio special. Betrayal is common and guile is prized. Many times it is not about winning, but rather preventing someone else from winning. Yet the deceit is still annoying." The horse and rider were making the far turn again, now at a light gallop. "The Palio's not about how fast a horse runs," she said, "more on how smart one runs. The horse is, in many ways, more important than the jockey. In the Palio, it is the first horse to cross the finish line that wins, rider atop or not. For us, we informed our jockey what we wanted him to do. He told us he could do it." He was beginning to understand. "Who do you want not to win?" "The porcupines. They have won 2 of the last 4 palios. We want that to end." The horse and rider rounded the final turn and again headed for the home stretch, moving faster now. "You gain contrada membership by birth, blood, or choice," she said. "Once done, you cannot change that, nor can you move from one to the other. We are part of our contrada, so my loyalty is clear." She paused. "What did Cardinal Stamm tell you about me?" Richter said, "That you have long been the power and force within Golden Oak." The horse raced by and gradually came to a stop. The jockey turned toward Camilla, and she gave him a wave, indicating he should head for the stable. For the first time, she turned and faced them. "Did he now?" Richter nodded. "He also said that you have a close relationship with the Carthusians at Santa Maria de Castello." Cotton appreciated the fact that Richter had omitted the reference Stamm had made to being an opportunist and untrustworthy. "My father and the monks were quite close, and I have maintained their relationship. Can you get us in? Richter asked.
14: I might be able to. Cotton wondered about her posturing. She surely already knew all of this, since Camilla Baines did not appear to be a person who enjoyed surprises. My vote, Richter had said on the drive north, is she wants something. He agreed. What do you want? He asked. Chapter 33. Thomas located the key exactly where he'd been directed to look. Late last night, after fleeing the train in Koblenz, he was redirected from Munich to Siena. So he flew to Rome, rented a car, and drove the 2 hours north, finding one of the many palazzos that bordered the Piazza del Campo. This one was in the Renaissance style, constructed, according to a bronze plaque outside, in 1460. Three stories, large, rambling, its stone and brick facade overlaid with a rough coat of gray cement. Stone animals topped the cornice. Iron beasts held unlit torches. Rows of mullioned windows topped by triangular pediments dotted all four sides, one of which faced the piazza. Each floor was a longitudinal series of successive rooms, one into another. He admired the old-world feel of the ornate parquet floors, timbered ceilings, gray-green walls, and tiled stoves. Some of the walls were decorated with frescoes displaying geometrical motifs, birds, and heraldic devices. Up high, a painted arch loggia offered trompe-l'oeil views over lush gardens. He carried his travel bag upstairs to the main bedchamber, a comfortable, airy room with blue-gray walls and a white ceiling. The still air carried the musty scent of age. He laid his bag down and stepped to the windows, each a high, iron-bound rectangle with casement doors of leaded glass. He released the latch and pushed the panes outward. Below stretched the Piazza del Campo. Across the way, sunlight and shadow etched on the pink brick of the Mancia Tower and the Palazzo Pubblico. Once it was the tallest tower in all of Italy. Buildings completely encircled the piazza, up 4 and 5 stories. Mostly opulent palazzos built by the Sienese wealthy. Many of the homes remained, but a lot have been converted to cafes and boutique hotels. People were moving in every direction across the cobblestones. Workers were busy readying everything for tomorrow's race. The D-shaped piazza was ringed by a dirt track, created especially for the event. He noticed the turns. Two seemed treacherous, one nearly a right angle, the other a sharp bend at the end of a slope. Both were equipped with padded crash barriers. A feeling of anticipation vibrated in the air, which seemed intensified by the tolling of the Mancia bell for noon. He glanced upward and caught the figure of a man ringing the bell, his tiny swaying figure outlined against the clear sky. He never questioned orders, he simply obeyed, a good and loyal servant. How had he been first located? Impossible to know. But a few years ago, a priest had appeared in London who knew an awful lot about him. "You are a man of extraordinary talent," he'd been told. "I have never heard what I do explained that way, especially from a servant of God. The church has long been in need of services like yours," which was correct. Centuries ago, protection came from armies that popes personally commanded, fighting alongside their soldiers. That eventually evolved into popes employing men to lead their armies and fight for them.
13: When the church was threatened by what it regarded as heresy from Cathars, Muslims, and Jews, it created the Inquisition. Holy men, anointed by the Pope mainly, Dominicans and Franciscans, who traveled from town to town, ridding them of heresy through torture and murder. Millions were killed. "Here is something we learned long ago," the priest said to him. "First, when the faith is in question, there is to be no delay. Rigorous measures must be resorted to with all speed. Second, no consideration is shown to prince or prelate, however high his station. Third, extreme severity must be exercised against those who shield themselves. And fourth, never show tolerance toward any enemy or heretic." Those principles were first uttered in 1542. They apply today just as they applied then. The modern church faced threats from all sides, especially in the most dangerous parts of the world. Today, the largest percentage of Catholics were Hispanic, living in places with either little to no government or an openly oppressive one. Hotspots, where prayer was not always the answer. An organization so vast as the Roman Catholic Church could not exist without enemies. His job? To deal with those enemies, as requested. No longer were there inquisitors appointed by popes. Those were abolished long ago. Now, there was only one. 24 hours ago, he'd been directed to Munich with a kill order on Cardinal Jason Richter. That had been rescinded. What had changed? What now? He felt like the inquisitors of old, come to town in the search for righteousness, doing God's work. He stepped away from the window and knelt beside a large poster bed, his intertwined hands lying atop a dull white embroidered spread. He was here, ready. Time to pray. Chapter 34. Stefano grew up in a Florence neighborhood where to survive, you had to be tough and smart. He'd mastered both, which eventually made him a great calcio player. The game was violent, no question. But you had to choose your battles. Speckled across it all had been his faith, which eventually called him to God. Never had he struggled with that decision. He was 19 when he first realized. Thankfully, his family had been supportive, making sure he went to university, then entered the seminary. They were all there at holy orders when the bishop addressed the congregation. "My dear sons, before you enter the priesthood, you must declare before God your intention to undertake this office. Do you resolve, with the help of the Holy Spirit, to discharge without fail the office of priesthood in the presbyterial rank, as worthy fellow workers with the order of bishops in caring for the Lord's flock?" He gladly said he would. As a priest, he could celebrate Mass, offer communion, hear confessions, give absolution, perform baptisms, serve as the church witness at the sacrament of holy matrimony, and administer the anointing of the sick. He was a minister of religion, head of a parish working within established rules. But as an intelligence officer, there he could do pretty much whatever he wanted. In fact, innovation was the name of the game. It's what got you noticed, as did paying attention. Cardinal Ascolani had come out into the field, which was highly unusual for the head of the entity. Not only that, but Ascolani had come to Siena, not as a prince of the church with an official presence, but anonymously, all of which was both intriguing and concerning. On the way north from Rome, he'd called a friend who lived in Siena, Ascalani had dismissed him for the cathedral and told him to stay nearby, ready. So he'd use the opportunity to hustle across town and check in with his friend. He entered La Sodana. Its owner, Daniele Calabrito, was a big, muscular slab of a man, with a balding head, thick jaw, and shoulders like cliffs. What really set him apart, though, were the bracelets that wrapped both arms, more than he'd ever seen on any one person. Maybe 70 or more. Stacked tight from wrists to elbows. Unusual, to say the least. Giannelli had told him that it started when he was a teenager, with one silver bracelet bought at a festival. He'd liked it so much that he'd bought more. Over time, one after another was added, none removed, each coming with a story of where and how it had been acquired. Many of them were from Africa, where his old friend spent a lot of time. For as long as Stefano had known Daniele, which stretched back more than a decade, those forearms had been sheathed in clinking metal. As always, Daniele was working the tables, greeting diners, taking selfies, making people feel right at home. More of his trademark. People came to La Soldana for both the food and its owner. The Palio was a time of celebration, when local eateries and bars catered to visitors. The Café Soldana was noted as a place locals loved to frequent. Small, intimate, with spotless napery and gleaming silverware. Getting a reservation had to be done weeks in advance. He caught his friend's eye, but Daniele never lost a beat, continuing to entertain his patrons. More servers wove among the crowded tables, the murmur of conversation everywhere. Stefano knew the drill and drifted toward the restrooms, slipping through a curtain blocking an open doorway. A short corridor led to a closed door. There, inside a small office, he waited until Daniele arrived. "Stefano," his friend said, "I watched on the television as you scored that goal. A thing of beauty. Magnifico." Daniele shook his hand with a grip like steel. "I was sweating that bounce," he said, "hoping I had given it just enough to get there." We all held our breath. The good Lord was looking out for me. "Have you eaten?" Daniele asked. "I need to feed you." "That would be great. But were you able to take care of what I asked?" "Of course, of course." He knew Daniele commanded an army of loyalists. He'd been born into the Etrices, the Porcupines, who were unique among the Contradas in that the Knights of Malta granted them the special title of sovereign, since the Knights' local headquarters had been located within the Porcupines' neighborhood since the 14th century. Daniele was a long-standing member of the governing council. The Porcupine's sworn enemy had always been the she-wolf, due to enduring conflicts over neighborhood borders that no amount of negotiation had been able to resolve. Keeping each other from winning the Palio had evolved into an obsession and was reflected in the Porcupine's motto, "I prick only in defense." So for the Porcupines, intel on the she-wolf was considered vital. And Stefano knew that Daniele was the one who provided that information from eyes and ears on the ground. A sort of Contrada entity. With Ascalani here in secret, Stefano had decided that some of those eyes and ears were needed to ensure the cardinal's safety. Earlier, he'd offered to personally accompany his boss around town, but Ascalani had politely refused. Thankfully, Daniele made sure two of his men were outside the cathedral, ready to go, and they'd followed discreetly. "I received a text a little while ago. the cardinal walks straight toward the Campo and the Palazzo Tempi. It faces the square on the west side, one of the older palaces, has the coats of arms of the Piccolomini and the Bandinelli on its walls outside. It was totally renovated a few years ago. Who owns it? One of the land trusts holds title. That's not unusual here. Those buildings are expensive to maintain, and the city requires they stay pristine. So people pool their money and own things together. That particular one, though, stays empty most of the time. Is Ascolini still there? Daniele nodded. My men are waiting outside, front and back. He was hungry, but he was more curious. Tell me exactly where it is. He navigated the labyrinth of Siena's narrow cobbled streets and stepped into the Campo, admiring one of Italy's greatest public spaces. A shell-shaped piazza set in a sloping hollow where three hills of the city met. To prepare for the palio, the outer portion of the square had been turned into a racetrack. The gray flagstones all around covered with thick layers of volcanic tufo, trucked in, packed tight, 10 meters wide, its central open core separated from the track by a chest-high fence. Centuries ago, the pre-race trials were more dangerous than the race itself, since the dirt was not brought in until the day of the race. Many a horse had been killed or maimed. Today, the track's depth and firmness were carefully gauged. Tens of thousands would be crowded into the center tomorrow, the horses racing around them. Today, there were only workers, busy with last-minute preparations, and tourists taking a final opportunity to examine the track. In a few hours, there would be a closing trial run, the sixth, the Provaci, called by many the sham trial. Run at night, when the suspense mounted to an almost religious intensity, providing the last opportunity for horse and jockey to become accustomed to the surroundings. All 10 would line up at the start and leave together, but only a few would make it all the way around 3 times. Most would stop their run long before finishing 1 lap. The point? To not tire the animal? Sure. No jockey would be crazy enough to run out his mount so close to the race. But the main idea was not to give away what the horse may or may not be capable of doing. Hence the label, sham. Growing up in Florence, he'd attended many palios. He'd often stood in the center, crushed shoulder to shoulder with 60,000 other people, unable to see much except the jockeys' heads atop their mounts. The best views came from the palazzos that ringed the Campo with their hundreds of windows. Some came free to the owners and their invited guests. Others were hotel rooms with a view. The vast majority were rented out to visitors who occupied the private palazzos during the day before and the day of the race for huge fees. He'd watched one palio years ago from a third-story window near the starting gate. The view had been extraordinary, casting the race in a whole new light. Daniele had said that the Palazzo Tempi, which Cardinal Ascolani now occupied, was located on the Campo's west side. The majority of the buildings there dated to the 13th and 14th centuries, all made from one particular type of a brick in a distinctive reddish-brown color, burnt sienna. A long row of bleachers lined the ground beneath most of the buildings. Invited guests from the various contradas would fill those seats tomorrow, each decked out in their respective colors. Above them, he determined the Palazzo Tempi's location and zeroed in on the windows where one set hung open. He stood near the fountain that occupied the highest point of the sloping piazza, among a few hundred other people. Movement past the open window caused him to seek refuge among a clump of tourists who were busy snapping photos. He did not want to be seen. Within the darkened rectangle, he caught sight of a face he knew, Ascolani, staring out. Beside the cardinal, another man appeared, shorter, pale-skinned, middle-aged, thinning hair. Ascolani was speaking to the other man, pointing outward. Stefano felt awkward spying on his superior, but he considered it merely looking after the second in command of the Holy See, making sure he was safe. Still, he wondered about the other man. Who was he? Chapter 35. Thomas had never before met his Vatican benefactor. Always contact was through Bartolome. But last night, when he'd been ordered to Siena, Bartolome had informed him that further instructions would come once there, and not from him. They would be delivered personally by someone else. He'd been waiting inside the palazzo for nearly 2 hours, the window open, sitting back and away, out of sight, taking in the sounds from outside. He'd prayed some more and enjoyed the solitude. On the far wall of the bedchamber hung an oil painting, its detail dulled by time. 4 figures with wings circling Christ, the 4 evangelists, man, bull, lion, and eagle, symbols for incarnation, passion, resurrection, and ascension. Then there was the carved crucifix, a figure at rest, not a dying man, but a surviving God, fitting for here, and his own life. Something a priest once said came to mind. Itself to itself. How true. He'd been forced to act on the train, taking out the woman. Surely the body had been discovered. But what had the American, Malone, done, if anything? Hopefully he'd gone back to wherever he'd come from. A knock broke the quiet from downstairs. He left the bedchamber and navigated the rooms, finding the wooden staircase and descending to ground level. He opened the front door to see an older man, dressed casually, standing outside in the entrance alcove off the street, past the closed iron gate. "It is a pleasure to finally meet you," the man said in English, the voice carrying a firm, self-confident ring. "I am Sergio Cardinal Ascolani." The name meant nothing to him. "Your employer," the cardinal said. "May I come inside?" He gestured and closed the door after the man entered. "I am head of the entity." Thomas bowed his head in respect and noticed that the man wore no cross or ring, nothing that marked status as a prince of the church. "Forgive me," he said. "I have no idea that you are who you say you are." "I understand your concern. Perhaps this might help alleviate your fears." And for the next several minutes, the man recounted one past assignment after another, each one right on target and correct. When finished, the man who called himself Ascolani said, "Is that sufficient?" He nodded. "You were there and did what you did on my orders. Have you had an opportunity to explore the palazzo?" "It is an impressive place." "I have sometimes stayed here myself. There is a wonderful view of the campo from the main bedchamber. I have been enjoying that." Ascolani motioned toward the stairs. "Shall we?" He led the way back up to the 3rd floor. Once they arrived, Ascolani approached the open window and stared out. Thomas stayed back near the end of the store, out of sight. An old habit. Finally, the cardinal retreated from the window. I never thought I would meet you face to face. I have always directed you through another, and you have always done exactly as I asked. I respect that. But I have always wondered, did you ever find it odd that the church asked you to meet you face to face? I have always directed you through another, and you have always done exactly as I asked. I respect that. But I have

corner, especially from oppressive governments that want to control their populations. Membership is down. Doctrine is threatened. Prelates are rebellious. My task is to protect us from any and all danger. Is Cardinal Richter a threat? He noticed a hesitation in the older man's face. Forgive me, he said, but you asked me to question. That I did, and yes, the Cardinal is a threat of the highest order. I was hoping we could merely expose Richter as a thief, discredit and humiliate him. But that is no longer enough. So I ordered you to eliminate him with a supposed suicide. What has changed? Cardinal Richter is not in Munich. He is here, along with the American agent Malone. Whatever you did in Dillenburg was not enough. Now he knew what had happened to Malone. He was supposed to be arrested, Ascolani said, along with Richter. But Malone has now connected with Richter, who has joined with my predecessor, Cardinal Stamm, to clear his name. The situation has become much more complicated. Not for me, and he meant every word. Ascolani smiled, though the face radiated about as much feeling as a tombstone. Confidence, it can be both a blessing and a curse. He offered a slight bow as a concession to his vanity. From this point forward, you will take all your instructions from me personally. Ascolani reached into his pocket and removed a cell phone. We will communicate through this device only. He accepted the phone and nodded. The Cardinal walked back to the open window and motioned for him to join. He hesitated. Is it okay? Ascolani said. So he stepped close. It is okay, Ascolani said. So he stepped close. Have you ever seen the palio? He shook his head. It is a grand spectacle, a demonstration of liberty and self-expression. The track down there is itself a metaphor, a boundless loop around which people press and horses run. The sacred and the profane both dwell in the palio, as does danger. Jockeys and horses have died. Tomorrow, all that open space will be filled with people. I want you here, ready. At the very least, you will have an excellent vantage point from which to watch the race. Are you a practicing Catholic? My faith is strong. Do you take confession? I do, with some qualifications. I thought that might be the case. It is hard to be entirely honest with a stranger, regardless of priest confidentiality. And I appreciate your discretion. I truly do. Would you like me to hear your full confession? There would be no reason to be hesitant with me. No, there would not be. I would like that. Then kneel, and I will absolve you of all sin. Chapter 36. Cotton was wondering just what exactly he'd managed to drop himself into. Nothing good, for sure. Here he was in the middle of Tuscany, on a horse farm, with a cardinal cast in the shadow of corruption, and a woman, noted as an opportunist, who definitely seemed a few steps ahead of them. That last part was the most troublesome, since Camilla Baines knew exactly what she wanted. They'd retreated to the stable, a rambling building of olden stone that housed a number of animals, the air filled with the scents of sweat, oil, and hay. Camilla spoke with the jockey for a few moments outside before returning inside and motioning that they should walk to the far end. Signor Malone, you asked what I wanted. I have a problem. Finally, she was getting to the point. We golden ochres have a long history.

0: were part of the original decree from 1730 that established the 18 wards of Siena. We have claimed the Palio 43 times, which is nearly a record. Among the other contradas, we have both allies and enemies. Who are your enemies? Richter asked. We have two, the dragons and the porcupines, though the latter is because of our ally, the she-wolf, who hates the porcupines. Sounds like a complicated situation, Richter noted. Camilla grinned. Similar to having 400,000 euros hidden in your diocese residence? That seems worse than complicated. I see Chas briefed you, Richter said. He explained your situation. He also thought you were being framed. What do you think? Cotton asked. She shrugged. Cardinal Stamm has great instincts, so I trust his judgment. If I did not, we would not be talking to each other. With regard to you, Signor Malone, the Cardinal thinks you are a most competent individual. He says you were most helpful to him a while back with a serious problem. Yes, he had been, which was now paying dividends. Camilla Baines reminded him of his mother. Both were eminently practical women, good listeners, careful planners, and focused on what they wanted. For his mother, that had meant raising her son, alone, after his father died when he was 10, killed when his Navy submarine was lost at sea. She'd stepped right in and filled the void as best she could. She still lived on her family's onion farm in central Georgia, running it as her father, his beloved grandfather, had done before her. He'd learned many valuable lessons from his mother, but one seemed apt here. Keep your mouth shut and your ears open, and you'll learn a lot. His mother had also had a low bullshit tolerance level, same as, he believed, Camilla Baines. The jockey we contracted with, she said, is not working out. We hire them, then watch them day and night. They are not allowed to speak to anyone or use the phone. We isolate them to keep any double dealing to a minimum. This one, though, has proven especially resourceful and self-serving. Isn't that just part of the paleo? Cotton asked. To a point. Contradas are forbidden from entering into any agreements that help another to win the race. But they do not forbid us from making agreements that ensure another loses the race. He caught Richter's eye and saw that he agreed. That was it. I am the Golden Oaks Capitano. I am supposed to represent strength, dignity, courage. I have to be a strategist. Capable, alert, daring, diplomatic, too. The Capitano selects the jockey and sets the strategy for the race. She was taking her time, working her way to the meat of the coconut. The Palio is a race of chance and fate, she said. The 10 contradas who participate are chosen by random lots. The horses are assigned randomly. How the horses line up at the starting line is also determined by luck of the draw. That is the chance part. But how those various elements are utilized? That is the fate part. But I made a mistake. The jockey I chose took our money to stop the porcupines, then made a separate deal with them to do just the opposite. Thankfully, we discovered his deceit. What did you do to him? Richter asked. Nothing yet, but he will eventually be using what we paid him for medical bills. He was impressed, especially since she'd spoken without a hint of emotion or regret, just part of doing business. I need a jockey, she said. Do you ride, Signor Malone? He nodded. I grew up on a farm. My grandfather had horses. He taught me, but not bareback. He knew the palio never used saddles, just a bridle. "I am sure you can adjust," she said. "Why not use a more experienced jockey?" Richter asked, "like the man who was riding earlier, or another who has participated in the palio before." "Because I have been burned once, I do not have the time to be burned twice. I want someone who cannot be bribed, someone where only I can provide what they want. You, Signor Malone, meet all those criteria." That actually made sense in an odd sort of way. "You want me to make sure the porcupines lose?" She nodded. "And I don't care what you have to do. The rules that govern the race forbid jockeys from hitting or attacking each other with arms, fists, or bodies. To break those rules leads to disqualifications and a ban from the palio for life. But that penalty means nothing to you." "Or to you," he added. "Not in the least. I want results, and I am willing to pay for them." "But we do not want money," Richter said. "You know that." "Cardinal Stam told me what you want. I have a close relationship with the Carthusians." "How much money do you give them?" Cotton asked. "Enough that they would not tell me no. I also own all the land surrounding the monastery. I allow them free use for what they need. And if Malone rides the race and does what you want, you can get us inside the monastery?" Richter asked. "We can see what they have stored there?" She nodded. "I will make that happen. Can you deliver for me?" Nothing about this seemed good. The palio, for all its spectacle, was a dangerous race, especially for the untrained. People could and did get hurt, as did some of the horses. The other nine jockeys would be seasoned pros who knew what they were doing, especially when it came to deals. Most of those would involve getting a head start or no obstruction during the race, and or maybe some parrying of an adversary or squeezing him at the turns to slow him down. Camilla Baines just wanted her enemy stopped and could not have cared less how that was accomplished. But surely the porcupines would be equally intent on affecting Golden Oak. That meant a free-for-all, atop horses running about 30 miles an hour along a rough, treacherous track. Bareback. None of which mattered, since he knew what to say. "Sure, I can get it done." Chapter 37. Eric navigated the narrow two-laned road that wound a path through Tuscan forests, high meadows, and pastureland land. He'd left Florence and driven north in a borrowed car with a spongy suspension and modest power. The great dome of Florence, with the expanse of red-gray roofs huddled around it, was visible in the distance. From this perspective, he could appreciate how close the city was held by the protecting embrace of the hills that ringed it. The time had come to make the pilgrimage. The first 19 years of his life had been spent among the northern hills with flocks of sheep and wild goats. There were plenty of good memories, the kind of experiences the young in body and mind reveled in creating. His parents were decent people, but the grandmother who had essentially raised him struggled with grief and anger. She'd had few friends and no family that could tolerate her abrasiveness. Only him. He'd always ignored her shortcomings and clung to her until old enough to know better. They had a falling out 2 decades ago, their interaction after that minimal at best. But he'd not abandoned her. Instead, he made sure she was properly cared for, whether she appreciated the gesture or not. He downshifted and began an uphill climb among the olive trees and vineyards. He loved the clear, clean landscape, a seemingly perfect blend of tranquility and beauty. The grapevines were thick with ripening fruit, readying themselves for picking soon. As a teenager, like most everyone else, he'd worked with the vineyards. A low stone wall ran along the road, its rough coping covered in thorny vines. He passed a chapel surrounded by tall firs, along with the jagged pinnacles of two castle ruins. They were once owned, in the time of the Medici, by a nobleman and freebooter. Stories of family fortunes and misfortunes, their loves and hates, formed the history of this region. His grandmother loved to tell him stories. Her life seemed firmly rooted in the past, the present more a nuisance. As a child, he'd loved her stories, but as an adult, he came to find them annoying. He'd matured into a pragmatist, a realist. That's what made him a good populist, and he wore that label with pride, since what was wrong with telling people what they wanted to hear? The winding road passed more farmland, lined with chestnut oak and copper beechwoods. Whole towns with towers appeared from afar. Higher up, firs climbed dense and dark to the crest of the mountains. In the fall, there would be a resplendent mass of color, bold and bright, that he could still see in his mind. In 1512, the Medici saved the Pope, his grandmother said. We loaned Julius II 10 million florins. He gave them his solemn promise in writing to pay that money back. Did he pay it back? He asked with a 12-year-old's inquisitiveness. The woman spit to the ground. Not a florin. He died, and the next pope, a Medici, had no desire to repay the loan. A few years later, the Medici were granted the Duchy of Tuscany to rule. Pope Pius V himself did that. But the Medici were smart. They attached a condition. So long as their duchy existed, untouched, the debt would be ignored. But take it away and they would call the debt. Their rule of the duchy lasted until 1737, when the last male Medici of the royal line died. Did the Pope pay the debt then? Not a florin. 200 years had passed. The world had changed. But the Medici never called the debt. Later, while at college, he'd read some historical accounts and spoken to a few historians. It was true that Julius II and the head of the Medici clan did meet in 1512, but what they discussed remained a mystery. Julius II died in 1513. A Medici became the next pope as Leo X. Another Medici, Clement VII, became pope in 1523. The title, Duke of the Florentine Republic, was bestowed by Clement on the Medici in 1532. Then in 1569, the title of Grand Duke of Tuscany was created. Pius V came himself to crown Cosimo de' Medici as Cosimo I. For the next three centuries, the Grand Duchy managed to absorb practically the entire Tuscan region, until its own eventual annexation into the Kingdom of Italy. Never was the debt mentioned anywhere. It seemed to fade away, becoming unimportant. That's all the time we have for today, but thank you for listening to the Talking Information Center.
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0: Hi, my name is Billy, and here is tonight's weather forecast for the Talking Information Center. This evening, it will be mostly clear skies with a breeze low around 60. The sun rose today at 5:30 a.m. The sun will set today at 8:11 p.m. And the sun will rise tomorrow at 5:31 a.m. And that's all the weather I have for today. I'm Billy giving you the weather for the Talking Information Center. Have a wonderful evening.
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7: Hello, and thank you for listening to the Talking Information Center today. My name is Vicki, and I'll be reading from the Boston Sun. The first article for today for the Boston Sun is titled International Sand Sculpting Festival by Derek Kamujan. This year's Revere Beach International Sand Sculpting Festival celebrated our city with the theme, Boston Welcomes the World, recognizing the recent excitement of the World Cup and Sail Boston events here in the metro area. While rainy weather delayed Saturday evening's festivities, Sunday brought cooperative skies for a spectacular fireworks display just a short trip from downtown. And they're showing multiple photographs, beautiful photographs of a cat playing with a ball of yarn, with a woman inside of a circle, with the world in the hands of a bunch of different things. Beautiful, just absolutely beautiful sculptures. So I'll move on to the next article now. Oh, and some fireworks pictures too. Okay, the first full article today is from the lifestyle section and is titled Pet Cleanup Home and Away. When we bought our first Westie, Sassy, home, Penny was working for a total dog person. And I forgot to mention, this article was written by Penny and Ed Cherubino. My apologies. When we bought our first Westie, Sassy, home, Penny was working for a total dog person. Jean, her boss, visited our home within hours of Sassy's arrival. Naturally, she wanted to meet the puppy. However, when her extensive doggy experience, she arrived with a basket of items we didn't know we'd need, since we were now new to dog guardianship. Today, if we were to welcome a first dog into a family, we'd fill our basket with cleaning supplies and items to prevent having to clean up after the dog, both at home and away. The first section is at-home necessities. Think for a moment about the types of cleanup you might have to do for a dog or cat. There will be accidents around the house that require an enzymatic cleaner stain remover to address evidence of body fluids. We use Nature's Miracle enzymatic formula urine destroyer plus dog stain and odor remover. You'll also need a gentle pet shampoo to clean the animal if needed. Next is a basic animal first aid kit, which should include a thermometer, self-adhesive badges, sterile saline wound wash, chlorhexidine wash for skin issues, gauze pads, and scissors or a mini shaver to remove hair around a wound. The next section is preventative measures. We've found many ways to prevent the need for cleanup or at least make it easier. We've invested in waterproof throws for our furniture and bed. We love the Mombre brand and have sent these as gifts to friends to celebrate the arrival of a new dog. And we will take them with us when we travel to protect the furniture and beds in hotels or rental homes. Puppy pads in various sizes are great for incontinence or GI upset. If you've ever tried to pick up loose stools on the sidewalk, you know it's difficult. Our solution is to carry small pads in a plastic bag. We slip a corner of the pad under our dog when she sets up to poop, and we do our best to make sure it catches what she produces. If successful, you not only leave the sidewalk as clean as you found it, but also prevent the spread of diseases from the waste. When faced with GI issues, we put larger puppy pads around our puppy's favorite resting spots and can grab one quickly if she shows signs of vomiting or diarrhea. We've also used these in rental cars with our last Westie, Maggie May, who suffered from motion sickness. For dogs with incontinence in heat or being house-trained, there are belly bands for boys and disposable diapers for girls. If you choose to use these, you have to be very careful to change the absorbent material and clean the area as soon as it is wet to prevent skin damage from the moisture. The next section is called Always Pick Up the Dog Waste. When you are out and about, there is no excuse for not picking up after your dog. It's the law. And what's more, not picking up and off-leash dogs are the weapons dog haters use to restrict access to parks, beaches, and other places we would love to take our dogs. Despite having a supply of pickup bags in our pockets, we keep an extra roll on our leash. We can share these with other dog guardians who've run out of their supply and are considerate enough to ask another dog person if they have an extra bag. However, we also supply bags to potential scufflaws when we catch them in the act. If they know we saw them, we'll ask if they need a bag. If they've already walked away, we'll use a line that always stops them in their tracks. "Excuse me, you've dropped something." When they turn back, we offer them a bag. So far, this has not proved dangerous for us, but we suggest you use it with common sense and with your own safety in mind. We all know how nasty some people can be. End of article. The next article is titled, North End Historical Museum Officially Opens to the Public. The North End Historical Museum officially opened to the public on Tuesday, July 21st, at 3 Prince Street. Hours are Tuesday to Sunday, 10:30 a.m. to 5 p.m. The interactive museum, which was conceived and created by the nonprofit North End Historical Society, covers 400 years of North End history. Throughout its history, the North End has served as a crucial stepping stone for Boston's earliest settlers. Beginning with the original 1630 settlers of Boston, the North End remained at the heart of the city's development throughout the Revolutionary era, and over time, the neighborhood became home to waves of Irish, Jewish, Portuguese, and Italian immigrants. 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Our next article is Mayor Michelle Wu announces 2026 Civic Summit, written by Special to the Sun. Mayor Michelle Wu announced the 2026 Civic Summit, a full-day event focused on uniting neighbors, civic leaders, and nonprofit advocates to strengthen community and civic engagement in Boston. As Boston commemorates the 250th anniversary of the nation's founding, this year's Civic Summit theme, We the People, reflects the city's continued focus on community-driven progress and making Boston a home for everyone. The summit will be held on Saturday, August 1st at Boston University Questrom School of Business, featuring a fireside chat with Mayor Michelle Wu, a panel discussion with community leaders, and breakout sessions led by subject matter experts, including faculty from Boston University. Registration and a full agenda are available on boston.gov/civic-summit. Boston has always been a leader among cities because of the strong civic leaders in our neighborhoods and communities. Each year, our Boston Civic Summit convenes residents who know our city best to share resources and strengthen connections to ensure Boston is a home for everyone, said Mayor Michelle Wu. I'm thankful for Boston's strong civic leaders who shape our neighborhoods every day and look forward to seeing everyone at this year's summit. This year, the Civic Summit invites participants to reflect on the evolving meaning of democracy, their role in civic engagement in Boston, and how our city is a home of belonging for all. While We the People is one of the most recognizable phrases in American history, its original interpretation did not include many of the communities that make up Boston today. The Civic Summit aims to broaden that definition by highlighting the voices, experiences, and contributions of all residents. Through conversation and collaboration, attendees will explore how civic engagement has evolved over time and how each of us can help build a more inclusive and civically engaged Boston. Now more than ever, every voice deserves to be heard, and every resident should feel seen and know that they are part of shaping our city's future, said Brianna Miller, chief of the Community Engagement Cabinet. The Civic Summit is the Mayor's Office of Civic Organizing's opportunity to invest in Boston's civic leaders, neighbors who look out for one another, and the volunteers whose dedication strengthens our communities every day. Whether you're a longtime community advocate or looking to get involved for the first time, we hope you'll join us as we learn from one another, build new connections, and continue creating a Boston where everyone belongs. The Mayor's Office of Civic Organizing is proud to work with Purple Fox Events, LLC, an event planning company based in Mattapan and led by Atia Charlie. Award-winning spoken word artist and community leader Amanda Shea will serve as the host of the Civic Summit. Boston-based journalist, researcher, lecturer, and podcast host Dart Adams will lead the panel discussion of public assembly and civic action, the history and evolution of peaceful assembly, exploring how the right to gather, organize, and advocate for change has evolved over time. I'm excited to partner with the Mayor's Office Civic Organizing to plan this year's Civic Summit, said Atia Charlie, founder of Purple Fox Events. Our team looks forward to helping create a memorable community-centered event for attendees to connect, exchange ideas, and inspire meaningful action in neighborhoods in Boston. The City of Boston is grateful for the continued support of its community partners, whose collaboration makes the city's summit, the Civic Summit, possible. For the third consecutive year, Boston University serves as the summit's lead partner. Since 2025, Cities Forward has also played a key role, helping advance civic engagement and strengthening connections between residents and local government. Boston University is proud to partner with the City of Boston for the third consecutive year on the Civic Summit, and to welcome this year's gathering back to the Questrom School of Business, said Dr. Melissa Gilliam, president of Boston University. The Civic Summit creates an important space for residents and civic leaders to come together, exchange ideas, learn from one another, and strengthen the relationships that help Boston thrive. We are grateful to Mayor Wu for her leadership and honored to support an event that celebrates the power of civic engagement, public dialogue, and shared responsibility in shaping the future of our city. Cities Forward is committed to supporting cities across the country that are working to make civic engagement a natural and enduring part of how local government serves and engages residents, said Joseph Arroyo, Executive Director of Cities Forward. The Office of Civic Organizing and the Civic Summit are examples of the important role local governments can play in bringing together residents, nonprofit leaders, civic leaders, and public servants to strengthen social connection while equipping communities with the knowledge, relationships, and skills needed to build a city that works for everyone. In its inaugural year, the summit reached its 200-person capacity in fewer than 12 hours. In response to overwhelming interest, the city continues to expand this year's event to welcome up to 300 participants. The Civic Summit is free and open to the public with advance registration. Attendees will receive a light lunch, a tote bag featuring city merchandise, and resources to help them stay engaged in their communities long after the summit. For more information and to register, visit boston.gov/civic summit. The Mayor's Office of Civic Organizing is committed to collaborative partnerships and programs that encourage proactive community engagement, awareness, and service in our neighborhoods. Follow the Mayor's Office of Civic Organizing on social media at Boston Civic Org and visit boston.gov/civic-summit to learn more about the Civic Summit and to register. Our next article is another special to the Sun article and is titled $20,000 in Grants Awarded to 14 youth teams at 2026 SCI pitch event. Social Capital Inc., or SCI, hosted its 2026 pitch event at Roxbury Community College, showcasing the innovative ideas of local high school students from 10 communities across Greater Boston. At the event, 14 youth teams presented original social impact projects to a live panel of judges, competing for up to $2,000 each in grant funding from a total pool of $20,000. It was an amazing opportunity to show what I've learned and worked on for the community, said Anderson Alfaro, a youth team member of Building Over Blocks in Chelsea. Another youth participant, Elliman with Fortune Avenue in Boston, shared, "I love the opportunity to meet so many people from such different backgrounds. Additionally, my team and I had a great opportunity to connect with one another on a level we otherwise couldn't have." SCI welcomed nearly 200 people to the pitch event in Roxbury with youth participants, program volunteers, family, supporters, and invited guests in attendance. In total, 99 young people aged 13 to 19 years old were involved in the 2026 SCI Youth Grant Pitch Contest. Out of the 14 participating teams, three were awarded the maximum grant of $2,000. And they were EV Kids Youth Leaders, Boston, Fortune Avenue, Boston, Massachusetts Youth Climate Coalition, Malden and Greater Boston. Yep, that's the three. Each youth team will have until December 31, 2026 to complete their respective projects and will submit a project impact report by the end of January 2027. Below is the full list of participating teams in the 2026 SCI Youth Grant Pitch Contest with their award amounts. Arts and Culture Track. Community Health Cohort from La Collaborativa in Chelsea awarded $1,900. Next ECO Environmental Chelsea organizers from Green Roots in Chelsea awarded $1,680. Green Jobs from La Collaborativa in Chelsea awarded $1,420. Connor's Kindness Project from Connor's Kindness Project in Woburn and Winchester awarded $1,000. In the bridge building track section, the winners were EV Kids Youth Leaders from EV Kids in Boston, awarded $2,000. Massachusetts Youth Climate Coalition from Massachusetts Youth Climate Coalition in Greater Boston, awarded $2,000. Solely from Immigrant Family Service Institute in Mattapan, awarded $1,500. 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In the mental health track section, there was Fortune Avenue from Fortune Avenue in Boston, awarded $2,000. Lynn Lady Leaders from Boys and Girls Club of Lynn, awarded $1,900. 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And BGCD Keystone from Boys and Girls Clubs of Dorchester, awarded $900. SCI's, it also stands again for Social Capital, Inc. Youth Grant Pitch Contest provides youth with access to adult mentoring relationships, financial support, and networking building resources while intentionally cultivating connections across socioeconomic barriers in Greater Boston. Since launching in 2021, SCI's Youth Grant Pitch Contest has supported 53 youth-led projects through $69,000 in grants that have benefited over 6,000 community members across 14 Greater Boston communities. The 2026 pitch event was supported by 1981 & Co. Photography, the Ironside Group at Morgan Stanley Wealth Management, Roxbury Community College, the YMCA of Greater Boston, and TITIN, which stands for a company that makes extra virgin olive oil. For more information, visit socialcapitalinc.org/YGPC. The 2026 SCI Youth Grant Pitch Contest is made possible by the generous support of Boston Bridges Initiative, Winning Home, Inc., State Street Foundation, the Brooks and Joan Fortune Family Foundation, M&T Bank, the Boston Foundation, Kick It for a Cause, Boston Children's Hospital, and a Massachusetts state budget line item thanks to the advocacy of State Senator Cindy Friedman. 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End of article. Our next article today is titled, Healy Takes Action to Cut Concert, Sports Ticket Resale, and Fees. Governor Mara Healy has announced that she will file an act relative to closing the Great Divide between ticket prices and affordability, or the Great Divide Act, to lower sports and concert ticket resale prices and ensure that fans have a fair opportunity to enjoy the events they love without paying exorbitant prices on the secondary market. The legislation will establish some of the nation's strongest consumer protections for the secondary ticket marketplace, building on reforms already adopted in states such as Vermont and Maine. The governor's proposal, which will be included in her upcoming closeout supplemental budget, caps the resale price of concert tickets at 110% of the price of the face value of the original ticket. It also limits the service fees and charges that can be imposed by ticket resellers such as StubHub and SeatGeek to no more than 10% of the total price of the ticket for resale. It prohibits the sale of speculative tickets, which are tickets that are not in the possession of the seller when they are listed for sale. Finally, it implements additional consumer protections measures, including prohibiting the use of deceptive websites by ticket resellers and misleading consumers about the availability of tickets. The name of the proposal is a nod to singer and songwriter Noah Kahan, who recently made history as the first artist ever to headline four consecutive sold-out shows at Fenway Park. Kahan has been a vocal opponent against predatory resale practices and successfully advocated for a similar bill in Vermont. Far too many Massachusetts residents have experienced the pain of being excited to buy tickets to see their favorite singer or sports team, only to realize that resale prices and fees have driven up the cost to outrageous levels, said Governor Healy. Or how about when you do purchase tickets from a reseller, only to get to the venue to realize the seller never actually transfers them to you? Enough is enough. We are taking action to lower ticket resale prices so that Massachusetts fans can better afford to see their favorite performer or team. Under the proposal, concert tickets cannot be resold for more than 110% of their original face value, unless an artist or venue explicitly authorizes a higher resale cap through a written agreement. For example, if a ticket originally cost $100, it could be resold for no more than $110. The legislation also prohibits the sale of speculative tickets, meaning tickets that a seller does not actually have when they list them for sale. Too often, consumers pay for these tickets only to find out they were never delivered. During the summer's World Cup matches at Gillette Stadium, some fans who purchased tickets through an online resale platform were turned away after discovering the tickets they bought never existed. The bill includes additional consumer protections to prohibit deceptive resale websites that falsely suggest that they are affiliated with artists or venues, and to prevent resellers from misleading consumers about ticket availability or scarcity. Well, that's all the time we have today for the Boston Sun. My name is Vicki here at the Talking Information Center, and thank you so much for listening today.
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8: This is the Chef of Love, Chef Jannard. 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My grandparents harvested their land to sell food and share this overflowing bounty with our community. Grandma said, for every yam we pick, we give one away. 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
5: 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Framingham.
0: And coming up next on the Talking Information Center, it's the Beacon Hill Times. Please stay tuned.
12: Good morning. It's Friday, July 24th, and this is Jane DeGrenier reading Beacon Hill Times. North End Historical Museum officially opens to the public. The North End Historical Museum officially opened on Tuesday, July 21st at 3 Prince Street. Hours are Tuesday through Sunday, 11:30 to 5. The interactive museum was conceived and created by the nonprofit North End Historical Society and covers 400 years of North End history. Throughout its history, the North End has served as a crucial stepping stone for Boston's earliest settlers. Beginning with the original 1630 settlers of Boston, the North End remained in the heart of the city's development throughout the Revolutionary era and over time. The neighborhood became home to waves of Irish, Jewish, Portuguese, and Italian immigrants. To visit the North End, boston.org for more information or to donate to the museum, up next, Glasgow traffic cone welcomed as a token of hospitality and friendship. Mayor Michelle Wu, Governor Maura Healey, Massport CEO Richard Davey, and Meet Boston President and CEO Martha J. Sheridan celebrated the arrival of the Glasgow traffic cone to Massachusetts. Inspired by the 40-year Scottish tradition of placing traffic cones on the heads of statues, this traffic cone represents the joy, curiosity, and friendship shared between Boston residents and Scottish fans during the 2026 FIFA World Cup and the bond built between the two cities. Additional photos from this event are available at this link. Over the 2 weeks that the Tartan Army visited Boston, Scottish fans placed cones on the Bill Russell statue of City Hall Plaza, the Make Way for Duckling statues in the public garden, the Kevin White statue, and other notable sites. The memories from this World Cup in Boston will be passed down for generations. We'll remember how No Scotland, No Party echoed throughout our city for weeks, how fans connected across all different cultures through shared pride and beloved traditions, and how the Tartan Army and Bostonians became one big family, said Mayor Michelle Wu. This partnership is one for posterity, and Boston is honored to receive this hallowed cone as a symbol of the bond we've built with the Tartan Army, the city of Glasgow, and the people of Scotland. The World Cup gave Massachusetts an incredible opportunity to welcome visitors from around the globe and show exactly what makes us so special, said Governor Mara Healy. We're excited to welcome this Glasgow icon to Massachusetts and celebrate a connection with Scotland that goes far beyond the World Cup, one that is built on shared history, creativity, and a sense of humor. From culture and tourism to business and innovation, we're looking forward to building even stronger ties across the Atlantic. The Glasgow traffic cone has captured the warmth and spirit that the Tartan Army brought to Boston and to Massachusetts throughout this World Cup. But beyond the fun and goodwill, this cone also represents something more enduring: the deep connections between our people, our cities, and our economies, says UK Consul General to New England David Clay, MBE. Scotland and Massachusetts share a remarkable history, and this moment gives us a wonderful opportunity to build on it. We are proud to support the growing sister city relationship between Glasgow and Boston, and we look forward to seeing that partnership develop in commerce, in innovation, and in friendship for many years to come. As part of the ceremony, Michelle Wu issued a proclamation declaring July 14, 2026 as Boston Cone Day in the city of Boston to mark the cone's arrival. By issuing this proclamation, Mayor Wu encouraged residents to recognize Boston Cone Day as a day of celebration and commemoration in the city. The Glasgow traffic cone began its route at Boston Logan Airport, where it was officially signed by Mayor Michelle Wu, Governor Mara Healy, and Massport CEO Richard Davey. It will then travel to landmarks across the city, including the Massachusetts State House, Duck Boats, Faneuil Hall, the North End, the Freedom Trail, the Boston Tea Party Ships and Museum, the Institute of Contemporary Art, the New England Aquarium, View Boston, Fenway Park, Boston Common, and Duncan. The full itinerary of the trip, along the real-time monitoring, is available at bostoncone.com. Boston and Glasgow have always shared a special bond, but this summer has strengthened that relationship in a truly remarkable way, said Richard Muir, Deputy Chief Executive of Glasgow Chamber of Commerce. The friendships formed during the FIFA World Cup have created a platform for something much bigger. From world-class universities and pioneering life sciences to technology, renewable energy, and advanced manufacturing, our cities have enormous potential to work together to drive innovation, attract investment, and create high-quality jobs on both sides of the Atlantic. The Glasgow traffic cone is a lighthearted symbol of the warmth and hospitality that brought our people together, but it also represents a lasting commitment to closer collaboration between our businesses, institutions, and communities. We are excited about what comes next for Glasgow in Boston. The Glasgow traffic cone carries the phrase, "No Boston, No Party," the Red Sox logo, a roll, and a square sausage and bagpipes. It also has the signature of Stuart Patrick, marketing the city of Glasgow's intention to twin with Boston and tap to donate technology to raise funds for Scottish Action for Mental Health and the Massachusetts Association for Mental Health. On June 18, 2026, the city of Boston and the city of Glasgow advanced plans for a formal international partnership, building on the strong connections formed during the 2026 FIFA World Cup. The two cities plan to sign a comprehensive memorandum of understanding during Tartan Week in April of 27, outlining specific areas of cooperation and establishing a framework for long-term collaboration. Since the start of this World Cup, tens of thousands of Scottish fans have been welcomed to Boston, having flown through Logan International Airport, said Massport CEO Rich Davey. It's an honor to host a symbol of Scotland here at Logan and raise the Scottish flag in our Hall of Flags, permanently showcasing the special relationship Boston has with Scotland. Boston tourism partners are elated to welcome the Glasgow traffic cone to our city, where it will enjoy an experience that follows in the footsteps of the famous Tartan Army, said Martha J. Sheridan, president and CEO of Meet Boston. We will always remember the magical moments that took place in June of 2026, when an incredible transatlantic bond was formed between Boston and Scotland. Tartan Army, said Martha J. Sheridan, president and CEO of Meet Boston. We will always remember the magical moments that took place in June of 2026, when an incredible

lasting symbol of connection between Glasgow and Boston. I still can't quite believe the reception we've had from the people of Boston. It really does feel like Glasgow and Boston are soulmates. What started as a viral moment has become real life, creating real human connection between people who might never otherwise have met, said Andrew Dobie. So much of what we see online can feel heavy, but this has been the opposite. It has brought people together, made them smile, and reminded us that joy can travel a very long way. We have been here for about 24 hours, and it has been absolutely bonkers. This amazing cone has connected us with so many brilliant people, one magic duck, and a city that has welcomed us with open arms. We are hugely grateful to Mayor Wu, Governor Healey, Massport, Meet Boston, and everyone in Boston for their hospitality and for making this feel so special. Now we can't wait to take the cone around the city, keep sharing that good feeling, and raise money for two incredible mental health charities on both sides of the Atlantic. A Conversation with Mayor Michelle Wu, Boston Should Be a Home for Everyone, by Mia Hart. Boston should be a home for everyone, Michelle Wu said, gazing forward with measured confidence as she reflected on the city's future. For Wu, that idea has shaped both her leadership and her vision for Boston since taking office as mayor in 2021. But Wu's leadership is shaped by more than policy alone. As Boston's first woman and first Asian American elected mayor, her path to City Hall has carried both historic significance and personal responsibility. Before becoming mayor, Wu served on the Boston City Council, where she witnessed firsthand the challenges of navigating leadership in spaces where women were often underrepresented. She recalled that when she was first elected in 2013, she was one of only two women on the council alongside her colleague, Ayanna Pressley, the first woman of color to be elected to the body. Wu noted that for a period of time, the two were simply referred to as the women councilors. Considering this, one question I raise centered on these milestones and whether the labels attached to them have ever created a unique sense of pressure in her leadership. Wu spoke consistently of the idea of representation, not simply as symbolism, but as a responsibility to ensure every resident feels seen, to make sure every room and space she is in bridges different communities into her decision-making. She emphasized that she is inspired every day by the leaders throughout Boston's neighborhoods, who are the first in many areas, culturally, educationally, nationally, and more. And she notes that having a community where these experiences are shared among so many people keeps the doors open for a second and then a third, until it becomes normal for people to see that leadership is everywhere. I also asked Wu to reflect on whether the reality of serving as mayor over the past 5 years has matched the expectations she held while first campaigning for the office. Wu acknowledged that she was not new to City Hall when she first ran for mayor. Having already served 8 years on the city council, including a 2-year term as president, yet even with that experience, she admitted no one could have predicted the vastly different political and social climate that would define today. From the rapid rise of artificial intelligence to the escalating realities of climate change, the challenges facing city leadership have evolved in ways few could have anticipated. Still, Wu emphasized that while the government cannot control everything, it remains the place people turn to in times of uncertainty and need. This is what drives me every day, she said, explaining that public service matters because it is where meaningful action can directly improve people's lives. Finally, as a college student myself, I wanted to raise an issue that feels deeply personal to many students and young professionals in Boston, whether living in the city will remain financially attainable. I asked Wu what progress she hopes to make on housing affordability by the end of her term. Wu responded with cautious optimism, pointing to ongoing efforts to expand housing supply while acknowledging the scale of the challenge.
She highlighted the city's off-to-residential conversion program, which seeks to transform empty and underused

0: office buildings into new housing opportunities as one example of Boston efforts to increase available housing stock. Wu also discussed the co-purchasing housing pilot program, designed to help families and households pool resources to purchase homes together and improve pathways to home ownership. In addition, she noted Boston's broader efforts to rezone key areas and streamline the permitting process in order to accelerate housing development. As the conversion drew to a close, one idea remained constant throughout Wu's reflections: the belief that leadership is measured not only by policy, but by people. She stressed that every single day she gets to experience the greatest sense of inspiration from throughout the city, that it is a wonderful gift that the people of Boston trust their city government to share their biggest dreams, challenges, and fears. Whether discussing representation, public service, or housing, Wu accentuated her vision, one rooted in belonging and the hope that Boston can build the future that she knows is possible. In that sense, the words that opened the conversation felt just as fitting as it ends. Boston, in Wu's eyes, should remain a home for everyone for many years to come. Mia Hart is a student at Boston College. Dr. Tommy Welch, selected as new superintendent of Salem Public Schools, by Carrie Schumann. Dr. Tommy Welch, Boston Public Schools Region 1 superintendent, has been named as the new superintendent of the Salem Mass Public Schools. An East Boston resident, Welch, 50, was selected by a 6-to-1 vote of the Salem School Committee at its July 15th meeting. I am deeply humbled and honored to have earned the confidence of the Salem School Committee to serve as the next superintendent of Salem Public Schools, Dr. Welch said. After more than 27 years as a teacher, principal, and regional superintendent, I am excited to help Salem build upon its strong foundation and move toward an even brighter future. Salem Mayor Dominic Pengallo, chair of the school committee, praised Welch on his appointment to the preeminent leadership position in the school district. Salem was fortunate to have three incredibly strong finalists for this important role, says Pengallo. I am incredibly optimistic about the future path for Salem Public Schools under Dr. Welch's leadership. He brings the qualifications, the commitment to equity and academic excellence, and above all, the values that will ensure that the positivity trajectory of Salem schools will continue forward. Welch's leadership in Region 1, which includes 15 schools in East Boston, Charlestown, and the North End, during his 11-year tenure, has been extraordinary. Education professionals have recognized Region 1 as being the most successful district in the city of Boston in attendance, academics, and climate and culture. In fact, the Bradley Elementary School won the National ESEA Distinguished School Award in 2024 for exceptional student achievement and its success in serving multilingual learners and students with disabilities. Schools in Region 1 have also received the Ed Vester's School on the Move Prize for their rapid and significant improvement in academic achievement. Our success is a testament to our school leaders sticking to it, said Welch humbly. We have the longest-serving tenured principals in our district, an average of 9 years, which is remarkable. If you think about how successful teachers work and successful schools work, it's just that, the consistency of the leadership and the people in the building that helps to the problem-solving aspect of what's happening in the schools and the classroom, the ability to work together and collaboratively each day. Also complementing Welch's superb record of administrative accomplishment is his highly visible presence in the schools, the neighborhoods, and in local organizations and youth sports programs, notably Maverick Landing Community Services, East Boston Little League, and Boston Scores Soccer. These are all organizations that support families and the students in our region, said Welch. An important thing also is that as my own children got older and began participating in a lot of the activities in the neighborhood, it was like I had my work hat and my community hat on at the same time. A lot of the problem solving that I worked on with parents and staff members happened not necessarily on school campuses, but at the baseball and soccer fields and in the community. That hands-on, in-the-community approach affirms one of Welch's greatest strengths, his accessibility to families, parents, staff members, and even the students themselves, who admire him as a coach and mentor. My wife has been extremely active in the school activities and programs, and that gives a personal touch to how I lead, because since we've been here, we've had children in the system, said Welch. Welch said he and his family will continue to reside in East Boston. Welch will begin his superintendency in Salem in August. He spoke about the next challenge in what has been a sterling 27-year career in the field of education. This moment calls for collaborative, courageous, and student-centered leadership, Welch said. Academic growth will remain central to our work, but success might also mean creating schools where every student is known, valued, challenged, and supported. Together, we will bring to life Salem's powerful motto, where belonging leads to opportunity. A graduate of Occidental College, a school which President Barack Obama attended, and the University of California, Los Angeles, who received his doctorate in educational leadership from Boston College, Welch was a school principal in Los Angeles when he was appointed to a Boston regional superintendent position by then superintendent of schools, Dr. Tommy Chang. Welch commended both Dr. Chang and current Boston Superintendent of Schools Mary Skipper for their support in his administrative roles. Mary Skipper has been my boss for the last 4 years, and she's been great to me, understanding that different parts of the city have different challenges that they're facing. With me being one of the more veteran executive team members, she really gave me the trust and guidance to execute the district's mission and goals with her, but to do it in a way that I knew what was best for the community, because I have been serving in the school district for 11 years. She's been so supportive to me throughout this entire process in Salem. Congratulatory wishes, State Senator Lydia Edwards, Representative Adrian Madaro, and East Boston Little League President Nick Free were among the many officials and residents congratulating Dr. Tommy Welch on his appointment as the new superintendent of Salem Public Schools. Following are their statements. Senator Lydia Edwards, as Region 1 Superintendent of Boston Schools, Dr. Welch has dedicated his career to bettering K-12 schools in Charlestown, East Boston, and the North End. Dr. Welch has made a profound impact on Region 1, and his visionary leadership has led to the improvement of academic outcomes within this diverse network. Within the last few years, Region 1 schools have received a variety of recognitions, including winners of the Ed Vester School on the Move Award, 3 schools designated as a school of recognition by the DESE, Department of Ed, and 1 school receiving the National Distinguished School Award in 2024. Dr. Welch's impact is felt region-wide, and while we still miss Dr. Welch here in Boston, we congratulate him and wish him the best on his new appointment at Salem Public Schools. Representative Adrian Madaro says congratulations to Eastie's own Tommy Welch on being named the new superintendent of Salem Public Schools. For years, Tommy has been a trusted friend, partner, and leader. His dedication has helped make our schools thrive in East Boston and across the city. He'll now bring that same commitment, passion, and work ethic to Salem. I'm excited for Tommy, and I know he'll do great things with this new opportunity. EBLL President and Charlestown School Teacher Nick Free, I congratulate Dr. Welch on his new position as Superintendent of Salem Public Schools. I'm very happy for him. It will be a loss for Boston, but it will be a gain for him in his life and career. He deserves to be Superintendent of Salem Schools, and we wish him all the luck. He's been very valuable to East Boston Little League and Boston Scores, which are 2 thriving youth sports programs in East Boston. As a school teacher, I commend Dr. Welch for running the most successful school district in the city of Boston. Region 1 is going to miss him. Where is Teddy Roosevelt when we need him? By the Times staff. The constant cacophony of bumbling babbling from our leaders in Washington these days with regard to ongoing conflict with Iran brings to mind the wisdom of former President Theodore Roosevelt. On September 1, 1901, just 2 weeks before he became president upon the assassination of President William McKinley, Roosevelt offered timeless foreign policy advice in a speech he delivered at the Minnesota State Fair. "Speak softly and carry a big stick. You will go far. If a man continually blusters, if he lacks civility, a big stick will not save him from trouble, and neither will speaking softly avail. If back of the softness there does not lie strength, power." In private life, there are few things more obnoxious than the man who is always loudly boasting. And if the boaster is not prepared to back up his words, his position becomes absolutely contemptible. So it is with the nation. It is both foolish and undignified to indulge in undue self-glorification and, above all, in loose-tongued denunciation of other peoples. Today, the United States finds itself mired in a costly conflict with Iran. Even Israel, which has the most direct interest in subduing Iran, is sitting this one out, content to let the U.S. carry the ball. Yet our leaders are pursuing a policy that is the antithesis of Roosevelt's counsel. "We boast loudly, but our diplomatic and military strategy lacks a true stick against an enemy comprised of zealots and fanatics who know they can outlast a traditional military campaign. This approach fails to serve our national interests, threatens the stability of the global economy, and risks severe domestic financial fallout. Most importantly, the brave members of the military are putting their lives on the line for a vague and ill-defined policy that has no clear military objective. Now, as both Washington and Tehran dig in their heels following a collapsed truce, we must reject empty bluster. Our leaders must return to a strategy where measured diplomacy replaces pointless and endless bombing." The miracle of a bairn. No, we are not Scottish, but we are big fans of the hit TV show Outlander, and bairn, the Scottish word for newborn or a young child, has permanently entered our vocabulary. 2 weeks ago, our family welcomed a bairn of our very own. Georgia, our first grandchild, is a beautiful baby girl named in honor of her maternal great-grandmother. Her arrival has cast our world into an entirely different light. As adults, we take for granted the complex intricacies of our own bodies. By contrast, every feature of a newborn, from the tiny fingers and toes to the little nose, feels like a distinct, mesmerizing wonder. Cradling Georgia in our arms brings an unparalleled sense of calm, a biological serenity that feels deeply imprinted in our ancient human DNA. We are not particularly religious, despite 12 years of Catholic school, but if there is anything that might persuade us that a higher power exists in the universe, it is the miracle that is a newborn baby. BHAC greenlights part of Justice-Inspired Public Art Exhibit by Dan Murphy. The Beacon Hill Architectural Commission unanimously approved, as submitted, a design review application for a series of temporary installations throughout the neighborhood as part of a proposed Justice-Inspired Public Art Exhibit during the Commission's monthly public hearing held virtually on July 16th. Be the Change, an art exhibit organized by the Vilna Shul in partnership with the Museum of African American History, is scheduled to run from May 2nd through October 25th, 2027. The exhibit will include 7 8-foot sculptures by local artists related to Black and Jewish history in the neighborhood, along with walking tours and public programs, says Laura Mandel, Managing Director of Program Strategy and Impact for the Vilna Shul. In addition to the Vilna Shul and the MAAH, other proposed sites include the Nichols House Museum and the Beacon Hill Friends House, as well as two other city public parks, the Phillips Street Play Area and the Myrtle Street Playground. In his comments, staff, Nicholas Armada likened the proposed installations to temporary street furniture and said they should therefore likely be subject to the same guidelines as street furniture located within the historic Beacon Hill District. Commissioner Chair Mike Kiefer noted the longstanding Beacon Hill Art Walk has already set a precedent in the neighborhood for this initiative and also suggested that this visual impact would be far more positive than any other routinely allowed temporary structures such as scaffolding.
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4: Hello, this is Frank Dunn reading for you from your Norwood Record, the July 23rd edition. On behalf of the Talking Information Center located down in Marshfield, Massachusetts, stories on the front page, we'll try to get to them. A westward swing brings dancing to Norwood Common, trails, prepping for bridge work, lessons on bridge work, and a spill at the Home Market Foods. Let's go to the spill. Okay, let's spill the beans here. Hundreds of gallons released. Jeff Sullivan on the case here. The Massachusetts Department of Environmental Protection, DEP, confirmed this week that a chemical spill of 197 gallons of sulfuric acid at the Home Market Foods manufacturing facility at 140 Morgan Drive in Norwood on June 16th. According to the DEP, an estimated 197 gallons was leaking from an above-ground storage tank on the site. The spill occurred on June 16th. It was reported to the DEP on June 18th. According to the DEP, any spill of more than 10 gallons of hazardous materials needs to be reported within 2 hours from the time of knowledge of the incident. Home Market Foods released this statement to the Norwood Record. Quote, on June 17th, 2026, there was a report of a leak of sulfuric acid inside our facility in Norwood, end quote. The statement read, quote, our team promptly responded, cleaned up the spill, and reported the leak to the regulatory authorities. No members of the Home Market Foods team or the public were harmed in the incident or the cleanup, nor was there any harm to the environment. The DEP issued a notice of responsibility, NOR, to Home Market, which details who's responsible, required actions for cleanup, and timelines and penalties for said cleanup. Norwood Conservation Agent Carly Rocklin said the release went into a sanitary sewer, which is not under the purview of the Norwood Conservation Department. She said originally it was thought that the acid drained into a storm drain for which the department would have been responsible. DEP Inspector Jamie Gonzalez reported in his site inspection, for which he showed up reportedly unannounced, that a pinhole leak in the storage tank flowed out into the secondary concrete containment area, which then spilled into the building's on-site wastewater treatment and sanitary sewer. The DEP NOR notice reported Home Market is a, quote, a partially responsible party and may be found liable for damages up to 3 times their cost of the cleanup per the DEP's procedures. It also has a provision for 12% interest on said payments. The DEP is requiring that all waste and associated remediation waste must be properly handled, stored, and disposed of as soon as possible within 120 days of the waste generation. The DEP is also requiring a supervised site professional to supervise any a licensed state professional to supervise any cleanup actions it may require. Sulfuric acid is a dangerous chemical that can cause severe burns to the body wherever it touches. Extreme exposure can be fatal, but no injuries were reported in this incident. According to the U.S. Centers for Disease Control, the good old CDC, touching sulfuric acid will burn your skin, and breathing sulfuric acid can result in tooth erosion and a respiratory tract irritation. Drinking sulfuric acid can burn your mouth, throat, and stomach, and it can result in death. If you get sulfuric acid in your eyes, it will cause your eyes to water and will burn. The Occupational Safety and Health Administration, that's OSHA, recently fined a company $3.5 million for spilling millions of gallons of sulfuric acid into a containment basin in the area of Houston, Texas. Readers may remember a coolant leak led to the death of a worker in 2022, for which the U.S. Environmental Protection Agency, EPA, just reached a $1 million settlement. Several fires and issues around truck parking have also been previously reported at the site over the years. Let's go to the Westwood Swing Dancing here on the Norwood Commons, and this is by Dilani Yokaratam. Yokaratam, that's my guest, staff reporter. The summer concert series is back in full swing this year, with concerts on Mondays, Sundays, and Wednesdays, free of charge to patrons to enjoy throughout the summer on the Common. On Sunday, July 19th, the Westwood Swing Band took center stage in the gazebo as they played familiar tunes with members who have been playing for decades, some of whom are related. Founded in the 1980s, the late 1980s, by Mark Rogers, who passed away in 2017, the band is now run on a committee structure, according to Mike Greenfield, who plays baritone sax, clarinet, and flute for the band. The general feel was that a group of friends who have a lot of respect for each other's talents and who enjoy showcasing their ensemble efforts in a myriad of places. This year, they decided to center the music around the 250th celebration of the United States. It's a challenging time. The quote, very different from the bicentennial 50 years ago. Hopefully, people get a lot from hearing music from the 30s and 40s, 30s to 80s, rather. Greenfield said the band takes liberties with more modern music and fits it to a swing band era sound. Greenfield added the Wayne Carlson, who is a lead trumpet, said this year's concert includes new material and even some duets with his wife, Maria, who is the lead singer. These duets included Fly Me to the Moon and The Lady is a Tramp. That's why The Lady is a Tramp. It is the largest thing I've ever done, more than any job, Carlson said, smiling. He joined the group in 1991. His son, Andy, who played in last year's concert, took a seat this year on the Common, along with the nearly 150 guests seated comfortably in colorful lawn chairs dotted all over the area. He said he normally plays guitar as a standby, but tonight he was just there as a spectator and to support his parents. Families spread out on blankets and toddlers played with soccer balls, maybe because the World Cup final match was going on. Spain beat Argentina, by the way. But on the Common, the listeners were the winners as they sat and enjoyed a free concert in comfortable 70-degree weather on a beautiful lawn with a gazebo covered in white lights. An old couple danced, and a little girl in a pink tutu had more energy than anyone as she kept twirling as her caregivers sat and encouraged her spunky dance moves. Jonathan Monahan, also plays trumpet, said it was a wonderful opportunity to share music with the community, and he felt it was the responsibility, his responsibility, to keep this kind of music alive. The fact he gets to make music feels will really a good friend with really good friends is a an added bonus. In his spare time, he said he is a photographer and contributes to the local Dedham newspaper, but by trade he is a software engineer. He said he has even combined two of his passions by shooting a car show in Dedham. Many of the band members were in good spirits and eager to share their experiences with the band and each other. Thomas Lawler said he was the only bandmate to actually live in Westwood, and he is the person responsible for managing the music of their 150 selections. They had a set list of roughly 26 songs. David Donset, bass player, said that he was focusing more on the 50s and 60s music this year. He referred to himself as a long-standing member and that he used to play with one of Artie Shaw's swing bands. Artie Shaw is one of the best and most well-known big band leaders, swing band leaders, and enjoyed prominence during the 1930s and moved to the smaller bands after his heyday. Many of the people in the crowd were simply there to enjoy the vibe. The husband and wife sat closely, their heads tilted, as they listened to the familiar songs of the Westwood Swing Band. Maggie Chabadi has said she simply wanted to get out of the house, but looked quite comfortable in her outdoor seat. Andrea Avezia of Norwood, who smiled at her friend's blunt comment, said she enjoys the Wednesday offerings, which have so far included rock, jazz, and country. Robert Cambria sat with his wife and son and said it was a nice, relaxing, peaceful way to get away from the world, the actual world, and live in the his own world for a bit. He commented on an elderly couple dancing and said it brought out their inner selves, which he called fantastic. His son, Ethan, plays trombone. He's 10. Robert added that he gets involved in a lot of new languages. Those who think a younger generation likes to hide away on their laptops have not met Ethan and probably many other kids who thrive with opportunities to enjoy higher art forms in person. Teresa Luna and her condo mate Sandra, who said they have known each other for 22 years from their Dedham ride abode, enjoy the convenience and pleasant surroundings these concerts have to offer. Norwood selectman in town of Norwood, concert committee chair Bob Donnelly, said none of these events would be possible without the generous support of the donors and the town of Norwood. So a big thank you was on the back of the pamphlet, and all businesses who also benefit from the crowds that these concerts draw. All these concerts at 6:30 p.m. Sundays are called Concerts on the Common. Future bands include Sharon Concert Band and Shebop Swing Orchestra. Mondays are Carillon Concerts, which feature an organ played from Town Hall, which has bells attached to the keyboard. Sound is very familiar, and having a day dedicated to the music makes one appreciate the musicality attached to what we typically hear from churches. Wednesday are Summerfest concerts. Those interested in donating to these concert committee, mail checks to 566 Washington Street, Norwood, Mass. 02062. Norwood police arrest two charged with vehicle theft and robbery after chase. From the Norwood Police Department, Chief Christopher Patton reports that the Norwood Police Department arrested two individuals Thursday night after they allegedly robbed a man, stole his vehicle, and fled from officers before being taken into custody. At approximately 9:41 p.m. on July 16th, Officer Sam Kelly was on patrol and attempted to stop a Honda Accord traveling on Broadway and observing the vehicle operating without headlights or taillights. He also observed the car run a stop sign. When Officer Kelly attempted to stop the car, the driver failed to stop and continued through several streets before officers discontinued their pursuit. A short time later, while searching the area, a witness alerted officers that two men abandoned a vehicle and fled on foot. Officer Kelly then witnessed two people running on Winter Street, according to additional officers arriving on the scene to assist Officer Kelly, who was able to take the suspects into custody following a brief foot pursuit. During the investigation, a man contacted police to report that he had actually been assaulted and that his vehicle had been stolen in the area of Norwood Central Commuter Rail Station. The preliminary investigation determined that the victim had arranged to meet one of the suspects at the train station. I think so. During the encounter, the victim was assaulted by the two suspects who stole his cell phone, vehicle keys, and car before fleeing. The victim suffered minor injuries. The investigation determined that the Honda Accord recovered following the pursuit was the same victim reported stolen, the same vehicle reported by the victim. Johannes Miranda Pizarro, 23, of Boston, was arrested and charged with unarmed robbery, carjacking, conspiracy, larceny with a motor vehicle, subsequent offense, assault and battery, reckless operation of a motor vehicle, failure to stop for police, operating a motor vehicle with a suspended license, failure to stop or yield, motor vehicle lights violation. Demarcus Atkins, 20, of Norwood, was arrested and charged with unarmed robbery, carjacking, conspiracy, larceny of a motor vehicle, assault and battery. Through interviews, this is a quote, conducted by Officer Tyler Baker and Officer Kelly, they were able to piece together the events leading to the robbery, said Chief Patton. The case highlights the value of proactive policing, outstanding teamwork, and quick decision-making on behalf of the officers on the 4 to 12 shift. What began as a simple motor vehicle violation quickly developed into the apprehension of two robbery suspects, the recovery of the stolen vehicle, and the successful investigation of a violent crime. Miranda, Pizarro, and Atkins are expected to be arraigned in Dedham District Court on Friday, which probably already happened. These charges or allegations, all suspects are considered innocent unless and until proven guilty in a court of law. Next up, by Jeff Sullivan, the Norwood Junior Women's Club concert story. The Norwood Junior Women's Club NJUC is hosting its 11th annual Norwood Free Kids concert series next week. And the following Tuesday, next week's concert will feature Tiny Toons music. And because of this week's rain on Tuesday, Small Singers and Shakers is tentatively scheduled to perform on August 4th as a rain date. Co-chair Laura O'Brien Charis said it is still up in the air, but confirmed they will have at least the previously approved July 28th concert as planned. Charis said the concerts are just one of the many ways the NJWC, read it correctly, Frank, tries to give back to the community. She said the organization works to raise funds for some fun events like the concert series, which she said is a blast for younger children and has a big crowd participation element, but said the club is about a directing effort and work towards those in need. One of these things we do is we sponsor a care closet up at the middle school, or Annie's closet at the food pantry, and putting events on like these concerts is always a good way to get in front of a crowd. We usually have about 75 people, and the kids have a good time, she said. So a care closet is there If a student needs soaps, shampoos, toothpaste, anything but razors, we supply that the closet through the guidance department. She said that Annie's Closet is a clothing distribution that takes place during food distributions at the Norwood Ecumenical Food Place pantry on Saturday. She said the program was founded for the late Annie Dixon Lavery, Annie Dixon hyphen Lavery, a local resident and nurse who has known to be referring to Norwood as the center of the universe. That was a quote. Charis said, anyone is welcome to the distribution. The NJWC Club helps a funneling of donated items to the shop, as well as providing new socks, underwear, which, as she said, cannot be donated. We also supply soap, shampoo, conditioners, and the makeup even, she said. Charis said they also partner with other organizations to make the concerts happen, including the Bach Fund, P-O-I-R-I-E-R, Poirier, Dempsey Insurance, and one local bank. She said the idea is to provide entertainment for families with younger children, which she said felt like it was missing piece in Norwood. I feel like the events at the Red Cross Center are aimed at older elementary school kids, which is aimed at little kids, she said. Chris Charis said the NJWJC is a small group, but punches well above its weight and is always looking for new members. Quote, we're a very small group in comparison to the amount of work and donations we do. Like, we've given out college scholarships in the last few years. She said we've given out $2,000 in scholarships last year and $1,500 the year before. The amount we give back for such a small group is very good, and we've been recognized for it, and so getting some more members would be very helpful. She said the time commitment is very loose, and any interested parties should keep an eye on the calendar when they meet back in September. Quote, you could show up once a month to meetings and just have verbal input, she said. It's helpful. It's whenever you want to give back. And myself and Jen Conley are the presidents, and we do a lot. But we have social media person, we have a secretary, a treasurer, and it's not just one person doing everything. The commitment is as much time as you want to give. Take it out with another Jeff Sullivan story. The FinCom details end-of-year transfers receipts up to... the Norwood Finance Commission recently met with Finance Director Jeffrey O'Neill and discussed the town's financial situation at the end of the fiscal year. The outlook is a mixed bag. O'Neill said there were several end-of-the-year transfers which had to be put through, which were later approved by the Board of Selectmen as unanticipated expenses. They generally happen, and especially when snow accumulation fluctuates like it has over the past few years, less snow most years, less money set aside until we get storms like last year or earlier this year. So basically, this is a list of expenses that exceeded their budgets. O'Neill said they are not looking to pay for these out of additional free cash or FinCom transfer. They are moved within our existing expenditures, he said. Right now, I'd say we are in that 2% to 3% range of excess operating expenses. We still have a couple more warrants and processing to do. So I would say that we're at 98% of our expenditures. The transfers, in order of amount, were $325,000 for workers' comp, $85,600 for the collection agent, $77,000 for traffic control slash fire system salaries, $67,000 for public works, DPW overtime salaries, $38,000 in Medicare expenditures, $32,000 for salaries in the snow and ice budget, and $7,000 for Norwood Agricultural School. The transfers also included a $2,000 overage for the FinCom's audit of the town. That's a total of $613,000 more funds needed than expected, or as O'Neill puts it, about 0.6% of the total budget. 0.6%, that's less than 1%. O'Neill said they were able to balance that mostly with budgeted salary funds that were not used and were in excess. The big ticket expense item was waste removal at $305,000. And O'Neill said that's related to dumpster capacity around mattress removal and disposal. The town manager, Tony Mizzuko, said the town is getting way more mattresses than it can handle, and that each mattress is an expense. He said they are looking into a fee structure that would likely kick in after the third or fourth mattress, and he said they want to help families where they can, but not be too generous. O'Neill said it's especially concerning because the current waste removal contract the town has is over next year, and who knows what's going to happen in fiscal year 28, he said. As far as the collection agents, $86,000, O'Neill said that is a good thing because it means it's the agent is spreading more time collecting more funds for the town, and means that the town is ahead of the same game here. The $77,000 in traffic control was related to maintenance on alarm systems in town buildings and the new signals being installed. O'Neill said the light department is putting them in, but they still need to build the town. $67,000 in DPW was related to regular overtime for highway and garage work. O'Neill said $32,000 for snow and ice was his miscalculation because the last appropriation did not include the end of April due to an error in the payment schedule. Just an oversight on our part, he said. Also in financial news, O'Neill said motor vehicle excise and building permits were above estimates. Again, this has been Frank Dunn reading for you from your Norwood Record on behalf of the Talking Information Center in Marshfield, Massachusetts. I want everybody to tell me they're going to have a good summer weekend and get out there and enjoy life.
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2: 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And Framingham.
3: And coming up next on the Talking Information Center, it's today's reading of the Revere Journal. Please stay tuned.
4: Hi, this is Frank Dunn reading for you from the Revere Journal, as I do every week on behalf of the Talking Information Center. Hello. Kelly announces retirement as the superintendent of schools and the council's to hold public hearing on public naming ordinance are some of the highlights here. Let's go to Kelly's. Anybody here seen Kelly after nearly a dozen years leading the district and 3 decades in the Revere school system? Superintendent of Schools Dr. Diane Kelly has announced her intention to retire next July. In a letter to the school committee, Kelly said she intends to retire on July 6th of next year. She stated that giving nearly a year's notice will give the committee ample time to thoughtfully plan for the transition and identify the best person to take the next lead for the Revere Public Schools. Serving the Revere community has been one of my greatest honors and privileges of my professional life, Kelly said. By the time of my retirement, I will have dedicated 32 years to the Revere Public Schools, 12 years as superintendent. Throughout my career, I have had the opportunity to work alongside exceptional educators, staff, students, families, city leaders, and school committee members who share an unwavering supporting commitment to providing the highest quality education for every child. Kelly began her career in the Revere Public Schools as a mathematics teacher in 1995 at the high school. While in the classroom, she also served as president of the Revere Teachers Association and lead teacher of the mathematics department. Prior to being named superintendent, Kelly served in several other administrative positions, including dean of students at Revere High School, district director of mathematics, district director of math, science, and technology, and assistant superintendent. Dr. Kelly has been the cornerstone, this is a quote, of Revere's educational success over the last decade and will leave very big shoes to fill, said Mayor Patrick Keefe, who also serves as the chair of the school committee. I am confident that over the next year, we will determine her successor and expect Dr. Kelly to help support the eventual transition, as I know she wants to leave Revere in capable and competent hands. We have a lot of work ahead and look forward to supporting Dr. Kelly finishing out her legacy at Revere. It's too early to touch base on the personal accolades, but in short, she is irreplaceable in many ways, according. However, as we know, change is constant. Kelly said she is proud of the district and the school committee's many accomplishments, especially getting the construction of the new Revere High School underway. However, I am even more proud of the relationship we have built and the positive impact our collective efforts have had on generations of Revere students, Kelly stated. The progress our district has made over the past three decades is the result of dedicated teamwork, thoughtful leadership, and a shared vision for excellence. I am confident that Revere Public Schools is well positioned for continued success, and I know the next superintendent will inherit a district filled with talented professionals and a community that deeply values public education. In her letter to the school committee, Kelly thanked every member she has worked with for the trust, support, and partnership they have extended to her throughout her tenure. I remain fully committed to leading the district over the coming year, ensuring a smooth and successful leadership transition, Kelly stated. I look forward to working closely with the school committee throughout the process and in finishing my career with the same dedication and enthusiasm that has guided me for the past three decades. Council to hold public hearing on public naming ordinance. Public hearing, public naming, why not? Adam Swift. The City Council will hold a public hearing on the new ordinance for naming public municipal buildings at the meeting on Monday, July 27th. The ordinance was proposed to provide more concrete guidelines for the city and closely mirrors the one recently enacted by the school committee, according to Rose Burns, aide to Mayor Patrick Keefe. Burns presented the ordinance to the council at its regular meeting last week. It is some housekeeping that aims to establish a consistent, historically accurate, and meaningful process in naming and renaming city property, said Burns. This ordinance aims to mirror the school's department pre-existing charter with consistent and collaborative guidelines moving forward that maintain accordance with the state law. Several counselors stated that they would like to see the ordinance apply to school buildings as well as municipal buildings. However, Ward 3 Counselor Anthony Colignandro noted that the ordinance proposed by the city mirrors the ordinance that was already approved by the school committee and that they are effectively similar. Several counselors also said they would like to see the ordinance revised to allow buildings to be named for people who have been dead for a shorter period of time than proposed. The ordinance calls for a 10-year window after somebody dies before naming a building or property after them. I was just curious how the mayor's office came to the conclusion of 10 years and not an age, said a counselor at large, Robert Haas III. Burns noted that it was only a suggestion for the language from the mayor's office and that it could be discussed further at the public hearing and by the council. We just want to make sure that any property, a significant building with anyone's name on it, is named after someone who has had a significant impact on the city and stood the test of time, said Burns. I think 10 years is a decent period of time, the sense of time, but previously, obviously, that is something that if we want to, we can have a further discussion about it. Colignandro said he personally believed the 10-year mark was too long, but said he understood there would be further discussion on the issue more. Ward 1 Councilor Jim Mercurio said he believed that 5 years would be a more appropriate marker. The Revere Commission on Disabilities has the All Ability Beach Day on Revere Beach, Saturday, August 15th, from 10 a.m. to 2 p.m. Revere Beach Oak Island Bathhouse, entry number 36, 462 Revere Beach Boulevard. 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

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Breakfast is 8 to 9:30 a.m. at Beachmont Hill, Paul Revere, A.C. Whalen, Lincoln. These are all schools, of course. And Curtis Park, 8 to 9, and Rumney Marsh, 8 to 9:30 a.m. And then lunch, you know, if you haven't finished that, Beachmont, 11 to 1, Hill, 11 to 1, Paul Revere, 11 to 1, Lincoln, 11 to 1, ACW, 11 to 1, RMA, 11 to 1, Sunny Myers Park, 11 to 1, Costa Park, 11 to 1, Curtis Park, Garfield School, 12 to 1. That's a new site this year, the Curtis Park Garfield School. Revere Beach Bandstand, number 1, 11 to 1. Sullivan Park, Revere Beach, 11 to 1. And that's a new site this year. Locations may be subject to close during inclement weather. Please check our social media for these events. Instagram at Revere Summer Treats. Facebook, Revere hyphen Summer Eats. This institution is an equal opportunity employer. Video and drone cameras assist with the water rescue. Emergency personnel used a drone video and live camera feeds to help rescue two people struggling in the water near the breakers at Elliott Circle. That's with one L. On Sunday afternoon, shortly before 1 p.m. on Sunday, the regional dispatch center got a call reporting two people struggling in the water near the breakers. Because the incident happened during the Revere Beach International Sand Festival sculpting, police and fire department working the event detail also responded. Public safety personnel and at the festival, Unified Command Center used drone video from Revere Police Live, cameras from the festival site, from state police, and information from the dispatch, regional dispatch center, in to ascertain the location of the people with the assistance of the Massachusetts State Police Marine Unit. The fire department used its Zodiac watercraft to get out to the stranded people and safely get them to shore. The two people were assessed by Cataldo Ambulance Service and released, according to fire officials. Council approves outdoor lighting ordinance. Last week, the City Council approved an ordinance that sets fines for nuisance outdoor lighting. The Council approved a version that was successfully amended by Ward 3 Councilor Anthony Colignandro that lowered the fines for the nuisance lighting from $300 to $50 if the issue was not addressed by the property owners. Myself and Councilor Joanne McKenna, we heard the council's recommendations loud and clear, said Colignandro. We know that there are still some issues with it, but we did change. If there is an issue with lighting and someone has to pull a permit to approve to update it, that will not trigger other issues in the home that are grandfathered in and have to be renovated. The holiday lighting portion of the ordinance was removed, as well as if a complaint made by on someone's home, they now have 21 days to hire an electrician or have one come into their home to fix the issue before there are any sorts of fines. Ward 4 Councilor Paul Argenzio asked that the process, what the process would be to determine a violation through the inspectional services department, since the department does not have staff that works at night. I would assume that, like many other things in the city, that if there is a complaint made, there would have to be provide proof, said

0: Kalyandra, for instance, if somebody's light is shining directly into your yard, which is really, which I really think is going to be a major issue that we potentially solve with this. Someone takes a picture or a video and sends it in as evidence. We have to do the same thing with noise complaints, illegal building, things like that. It's a great point that they don't work at night, but I am sure with evidence they could contact that person and say, turn lights off, point them down, solve the issue quickly. Kalyandra also noted that the ordinance would not apply to the city's outdoor athletic fields during this week's, last week's zoning subcommittee meeting on the issue. Councilor-at-Large Michelle Kelly said she thought the amendments made to the proposed ordinance were great, but that she could still not support the ordinance because of its subjectivity and enforcement difficulty. The glare aspect is something that can probably only be seen at night, said Kelly. To me, it is too subjective. When does that raise an issue? How much glare is going to be a problem? I think it's still too subjective. So that's the concern that I have now. Kelly and Ward 2 Councilor Ira Novoleski noted against the ordinance at the regular meeting following the subcommittee meeting. Novoleski also raised concerns about enforcement of the ordinance. The Revere Beach Summer Farmers Market officially returned for the summer season that began on July 25th, operating between 11 a.m. and 3 p.m. The market brings local sculpture and artisanal goods directly to the waterfront. The market decisively directly addresses urban food insecurity by participating in programs like SNAP/EBT and the Healthy Initiatives Program, that's HIP. It allows residents to easily access fresh local produce while retaining economic capital within the immediate community. The market also serves as a vibrant community destination. We live with live entertainment scheduled each week, including the band The Twos, TWOS, performing this Saturday. And the event seamlessly blended local commerce and cultural recreation. The city council is going to evaluate zoning expansion for body art and food trucks. That's a connection. The Revere City Council will hold a public hearing on Monday the 27th at 6 p.m. In the council chambers to discuss proposed zoning revisions. The primary focus is on expanding the operational boundaries for art, body art establishments, and mobile food vendors. Historically limited to specific districts, those niche businesses could soon see increased zoning flexibility across the city. The proposed ordinance changes aim to local bureaucratic barriers, activate underutilized spaces, and stimulate independent economic activity. Residents and stakeholders will have the opportunity to weigh in on Monday evening, the 27th. The hearing, when I get to it, the hearing will explore how Revere can best balance traditional neighborhood characteristics with the integration of these agile companies. And then the Constitution Beach to host an annual Eastie Beach Bash, Save the Harbor, Save the Bay, will host its highly anticipated Eastie Beach Bash on Wednesday, July 29th, from 10 a.m. to 1 p.m. at the Constitution Beach in East Boston. The free event typically draws hundreds of youth and families from Access Greater Boston, including Revere, Chelsea, and Winthrop, designed to foster environmental literacy. The Bash offers interactive experiences like instructional fishing, kayaking, and a live crab touch tank. These hands-on activities are paired with a traditional beach fun, such as a sandcastle building and face painting. By removing financial and logistic barriers, the event helps urban youth build a lasting connection with the region's maritime environment. It continues to serve as a strong model for inclusive coastal recreation and ecological education. BK's Bar and Grill voluntarily rolls back hours after incidents. The Revere License Commission held its regular monthly meeting last Wednesday, the 15th of July, in the City Council chamber. On hand for the session were Chair Robert Selovich, Daniel Okiana, and Liliana Monroy. And the first item on the agenda was an application from Hood Royal Food Enterprises, DBA, La Abuela Carmen Products, 91 Centennial Avenue, Mohammed Fidal, for a change of DBA to La Abuela Carmen Products from a Crown Fried Chicken and Pizza. All operations will remain the same. Mr. Fidal appeared before the commission and explained that the business will revert to its original concept as a bakery rather than a chicken and pizza place. The commission unanimously approved the application. The commissioners then held a hearing pertaining to state police complaints of numerous disruptions, service to intoxicated patrons, assaults, and fights at BK's Bar and Grill, 264 Ocean Avenue. Robert Kelly, the owner and manager of the establishment, did not deny the allegations, but stated that he has taken steps proactively in an effort to address the problem by closing at 1 a.m. instead of 2 a.m. on Friday and Saturday nights. Kelly noted that the problems stem from patients who come from other communities which have 1 a.m. closing time. He also said that he has let go security staff who have been allowing patrons to enter the bar after the doors should have been closed to new customers. Sergeant Edward Troy from the state police told the commissioners of a fight that occurred recently, as well as other incidents involving fights outside the premises, including that of an alleged underage drinker who had been beaten. Sergeant Troy informed the commissioners of the measures that the bar has taken to ensure that IDs are being checked and that patrons are not being overserved. Are the state police satisfied with the bar owner has taken appropriate steps to rectify the problem, said Selovich. It's been a short time, but it appears that it has been much better, said Troy, Sergeant Troy, in reply. Revere Police Leakett Glenn Malley suggested that having a police detail would help to alleviate the problem, a suggestion that Kelly said he was open to when the establishment eventually returns to its 2 a.m. closing hours, though Kelly said he has no intention of doing so for the immediate future. The members voted to place the matter, quote, on file, and will address it in the future if there are future incidents. The commission heard an application from Black Marble Motorcycles, LLC, doing business as Boston Harley-Davidson, 649 Squire Road, for a one-day common victualler and entertainment license to be exercised from 10 a.m. to noon on Saturday, August 15th for a breakfast, beats, and bikes event. The expected attendance is 100. Gabrielle Einstein, the event manager, presented the application. Ms. Einstein said there will be a DJ and a breakfast food truck. The motorcycles will be stationary and will not be operated. There were no opponents, and the commission unanimously approved the license. Los Compadres Oaxandros, sorry with the pronunciation, LLC, doing business at B&M Grill, 843 Broadway. Manuel J. Hernandez, Manuel manager, he's the manager, submitted an application for a change of hours and to amend its entertainment hours from Friday and Saturday to 10 a.m. to 1 a.m. and for a change of hours of karaoke entertainment to Saturday and Friday, 7 p.m. to 11 p.m. The current closing hour is midnight, and the current karaoke hours are Saturday, 6 p.m. to 10 p.m. Danvers attorney Richard Mestone presented the application. Mr. Hernandez also attended the hearing. Attorney McStrone said that the business has been open since 2020, and they are looking to extend the Friday and Saturday night alcohol service to 1 p.m. and the karaoke until 11 p.m. There were no opponents, and the commissioners did not have any questions. The application was unanimously approved. The Chill House, Inc., 435 Revere Street. Jason Callanan, manager, applied for a common victualler license to serve ice cream. The requested hours of operations are Sunday to Saturday from 12 noon until 10 p.m. with no requested seating. Mr. Callanan presented the application. He said he will be serving gelato and soft serve ice cream. There were no opponents, and the commissioners unanimously approved the application, subject to the establishment obtaining the approvals required by the city. Northeast Oil Delivery, 781-286-2602, is selling fuel oil at the $4.15 a gallon this week. 100 gallon minimum. Check their website, northeastoildelivery.com. It's back up to $4.15. Done reading for you from the Talking Information Center. Have a great weekend, everybody. I hope you really will.
1: 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Please stay tuned for more programming, and thank you for listening. Hi, my name is Billy, and here is tonight's weather forecast for the Talking Information Center. This evening, it will be mostly clear skies with a breeze low around 60. The sun rose today at 5:30 a.m. The sun will set today at 8:11 p.m. And the sun will rise tomorrow at 5:31 a.m. And that's all the weather I have for today. I'm Billy giving you the weather for the Talking Information Center. Have a wonderful evening.
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7: Hello, this is Priya reading Winthrop Sun Transcript, published on Thursday, July 23, 2026. Sand Sculpture Festival returns to Revere. This past weekend, the city held its annual International Revere Beach Sand Sculpture Festival. There are many photos from the Sunday. The theme of this year's Revere Beach International Sand Sculpturing Festival was titled Boston Welcomes the World, Recognizing the World Cup and Sail Boston events in the metro area. The weather was rainy on Saturday evening, making the fireworks show happen on Sunday, when the weather was more cooperative. There are beautiful photos here. Now to the next. Dead humpback whale washes ashore in Winthrop by Adam Swift. A young humpback whale was stranded at high tide and washed ashore on Washington Avenue last week. The whale was stranded around 12:30 p.m. according to officials from Whale and Dolphin Conservation. A team from WC was on the scene the next day to collect information about the whale and in attempt to perform a necropsy. According to WC officials, whales are ecosystems engineers who are vital to the health of the planet and that to better protect them. It's important to understand more about this whale's life and their death. WDC is authorized by NOAA and the National Marine Fisheries Service to respond to stranded marine mammals between Plymouth and Revere, MA. Town manager Tony Marino said the town followed up with a plan to tow the whale out to sea on Sunday. Special thanks to NOAA, WDC, and our own Winthrop Harbor Master's Office were working with us to develop a plan, Marino said. The whale was towed out into deep waters approximately 30 miles off the coast of Cape Cod and was sunk. This was not the ideal disposal plan, but given the limited local burial options, it was the only choice left. The total cost to remove the whale and tow it out to sea was approximately $40,000. After negotiating with NOAA, Winthrop will pay $7,500 of that total, Marino stated. We appreciate all of the state and federal agencies that contributed to making this plan happen, the town manager said. WDC officials said it was disappointing that they were not able to conduct a full necropsy, as the team always aims to collect as much data as possible to better understand why the animal stranded, help further conservation efforts, and aid in infectious disease monitoring for public safety. In consultation with NOAA, a decision has been made to tow the whale offshore. If anyone finds a marine mammal in distress, they can call the WDC's hotline at 617-688-6872. WDC's hotline at 617-688-6872. Now to the next. Bidding underway for new fire station. The bidding process for the new fire station at the old middle school site is underway. The bid documents for the new fire station are out. Town manager Tony Marino stated in this week's report to the town council. This is an exciting next step as we are getting ready to start construction starting in early September. The pre-bid walkthrough for interest bidders was held on July 7, 2026, and the filed sub-bids will be due on July 29th with the general contractor bids due on August 12, 2026. In another municipal business, Marino informed the council that he will have the fiscal year 2027 water rate presentation ready for the town council meeting on August 4. We are finalizing the new water rate over the next week and will be ready to present on the 4th before the next round of water bills go out, Marino stated. The FY27 trash bills for half the trash fee will go out shortly, Marino said. The cost has increased to $210 per unit per year, up from last year's $190. He said, we prepared and included a one-page explanation of the increase in the trash fee with this round of bills. In his report, the town manager thanked everyone who made several recent celebrations a success. Thank you to everyone who donated and participated in making our 250th celebration a success, Marino stated. The hot and humid weather provided its challenges and I'm sure it kept some people from attending. But we had 400 people come through and the boat parade at the end of the day was a huge hit. We are already thinking about how we can host the boat parade next year. He also thanked everyone who helped make the parade of sail for the tall ships a success. The coordination among the town, MWRA, state police and everyone else involved was amazing, Marino said. With approximately 3,000 visitors coming through Winthrop to visit Deer Island, it was a Herculean effort to keep people moving both on and off the island. We had great weather and generally folks were very happy with the accommodations and viewing areas MWRA made available on Deer Island. In other business, Marino said the audit of FY25 town finances is complete and that he would distribute copies to the council once the town receives them. The good news is that we needed the complete audit to go out for the next round of borrowing for the sewer and water main projects, as well as the next round of funding for the new fire station construction, Marino stated. We are obviously not happy with how long the audit took. We have one more year with this firm, and then we will put it out to bid after this year's audit is complete. Now to the next news briefs. Final night of Revere street paving operations in Winthrop. Commuters traveling between Revere and Winthrop should prepare for traffic delays as Winthrop concludes its overnight paving on Revere Street this week. Water is scheduled to begin at 7 p.m. on Wednesday, July 2022, and wrap up by 7 a.m. on Thursday. To minimize daytime disruptions for local commerce, heavy construction on this major thoroughfare is strictly limited to overnight hours. However, drivers should expect significant delays and localized detours during the active paving windows. Police details and signage will actively direct traffic throughout the work zone. Authorities strongly advise that all motorists seek alternate routes until the project is successfully completed. Due to inclement weather, this schedule may be subject to change. Check the DPW's website for the most up-to-date information. Next news brief, monthly street sweeping schedule for next week. Winthrop's Department of Public Works will conduct its monthly street sweeping operation next week, running from Monday, July 27 through Friday, July 31. The town conducts these cleanings during the last full week of each month from April through October. Sweepers will be operating between 7 a.m. and 4 p.m., coordinating with the days of a street's regular trash collection. Residents are reminded that town ordinance strictly prohibits parking in a manner that impedes the street sweeper's path. Violations carry a $40 fine, and vehicles left in the way can be towed at the owner's expense. Now to the next news brief. Chelsea Square activates with film screening and weekend car show. Chelsea is continuing its Summer in the Square program, transforming Chelsea Square into a dynamic hub of civic engagement on Thursday, July 23 at 6 p.m. Residents can enjoy a free outdoor screening of Jaws on a massive LED screen provided by Eastern Salt Company. The weekend before the Discover Chelsea car show and market on Saturday, July 25 from 2 p.m. to 6 p.m., presented in partnership with the Chelsea Chamber of Commerce. The event will feature classic cars, live entertainment, and local food vendors. To prioritize pedestrian safety, Second Street will be closed between Park Street and Broadway. All events are free, and attendees are encouraged to bring their own chairs and patronize the surrounding local businesses. Next, Constitution Beach to host annual Eastie Beach Bash. Save the Harbor or Save the Bay will host its highly anticipated Eastie Beach Bash on Wednesday, July 29 from 10 a.m. to 1 p.m. at Constitution Beach in East Boston. The free event typically draws hundreds of youth and families from across Greater Boston, including Revere, Chelsea, and Winthrop. Designed to foster environmental literacy, the Bash offers interactive experiences like instructional fishing, kayaking, and a live crab touch tank. These hands-on activities are paired with traditional beach fun such as sandcastle building and face painting. Next, news brief. Farmers Market continues with Free Kids Workshop July 26. The Winthrop Farmers Market is in full swing for its 2026 season at Ingleside Park, running on Sundays through September 27. Managed by all volunteer committee with support from the town manager and the local business community, the market is dedicated to providing the community with access to fresh organic produce from independent farmers. The seasonal market also showcases the unique foods and crafts of artists and small businesses, fostering an inclusive environment and entrepreneurial vitality. A special highlight is for this Sunday, July 26, is a free kids workshop presented by the Massachusetts Horticulture Society's Plant Mobile, running from 10 a.m. to 11 a.m. under the blue tent at Ingleside Park. The workshop will focus on pollination. Children ages 5 to 12 will learn about the parts of flower and its pollinators to understand how they work together in nature. Families are encouraged to attend this free event and no prior registration is required. Visit masshort.org/plantmobile. Now to the next. WPD welcomes two new full-time officers. The Winthrop Police Department recently announced the swearing-in and hiring of new police officers Vanessa Leff-Fleme and Matthew Coriel. Officer Leff-Fleme was hired in 2018 as a reserve officer and worked 8 years part-time for Winthrop Police while also serving as a lieutenant at Boston Medical Center. She was an explorer with the police department since age 14 and has a bachelor's degree from Lasalle University. Leff-Fleme was sworn in as a full-time officer on July 13. Coriel graduated from the 23rd Recruit Officer Class Randolph Police Academy. He successfully completed over 20 weeks of intensive standardized training in all aspects of law enforcement and will now serve as full-time police officer. Officer Coriel received the Firearms Achievement Award for being the best shot in the academy. The new hires will immediately begin the department's comprehensive field training officer FTO program, where they will work alongside veteran officers to learn community-specific policing protocols, geography, and response procedures. We are thrilled to welcome these dedicated individuals to the Winthrop Police Department family, said Police Chief John Goodwin. They are joining our force at a pivotal time and have shown a tremendous commitment to serving and protecting our neighborhoods. Their addition will directly increase our capacity to respond to calls and support our community. Following the completion of the field training program, the new officers will be assigned the patrol division. Now to the next. Forum. Guest op-ed. Massachusetts new energy rules will recognize what frontline communities have long known. Across Massachusetts, frontline communities fought for rules that recognize the burdens neighborhoods already carry. By Rosian Bongiovanni, for over 10 years, East Boston fought an Eversource substation proposed across from a children's playground beside Logan's jet fuel tanks on a flood propane shoreline along Chelsea Creek. Despite overwhelming public opposition, the state approved the facility. But along the way, we exposed a permitting system stacked against the communities it most affected. In coalition with advocates and communities statewide, we organized to rewrite the rules, and this year Massachusetts finalized them. Starting July 1, 2026, companies seeking to build many kinds of new energy infrastructure in Massachusetts, including fossil fuel power plants, gas pipelines, solar farms, battery storage sites, transmission lines, and substations must complete what's called a cumulative impact analysis before state approval. In plain terms, companies must look at what a community already lives with before the state lets them add anything new. Had this rule existed when Eversource proposed the substation, the question would have been different. Not whether East Boston could prove harm, but whether the company could prove it would not add to the burdens we already carried. The assessment will cover 30 conditions, including air pollution, flood risk, heat exposure, and rates of asthma and heart disease. If a neighborhood ranks worse than the state median across the combined 30 conditions, the company can't treat approval as routine. It must explain how it will avoid, reduce, or address the harm. And it must do so before key decisions are locked in, not after the bulldozers arrive. The old process assumed neighborhood started from zero. East Boston didn't. Lowell, Springfield, New Bedford, none of them did. Decades of unfair sitting, stacked power plants, fuel tanks, and waste facilities into the same zip codes, while the regulatory system treated each new project as if the last 20 hadn't happened. The cumulative impact rule finally says those projects are here and they count. Alongside this requirement, the state created a grant program so communities can hire engineers, lawyers, and public health experts to scrutinize company claims. When Eversource came to East Boston, the multi-billion-dollar company arrived with attorneys, engineers, and consultants. Our neighborhood organized with what we had, volunteers working nights after their day jobs, neighbors donating money and meeting space, and pro bono legal representation from the Conservation Law Foundation. Together, we carried the fight to the Supreme Judicial Court. We were outspent and outstaffed at every turn. The new grants begin to correct a process that forced communities to scrape together resources while well-funded companies arrive ready to build. But the analysis isn't limited to communities. The state has already flagged. Residents elsewhere can petition the state to require analysis when local conditions aren't fully captured by a mapping tool. And companies can no longer blur the line between actually reducing harm and offering a community benefit to offset it. A new park or playground cannot erase pollution, flood risk, or the safety concern a project adds. Massachusetts has committed to building clean energy fast, and we should. But every project lands somewhere, and without rules like these, somewhere will be in places that follow the some unfair patterns that got us here. Not all energy projects carry the same risk. A new gas plant and a rooftop solar program warrant a very different review, and the new rule is built to tell them apart. Every review should begin with the same question: what does this community already live with, and would this project make it worse? A rule on paper is only a beginning. The Energy Facilities Siting Board, which approves these projects, must prove this process is more than a checkbox for companies. That means taking these analyses seriously, weighing community petitions, and rejecting mitigation plans that dress up harm instead of preventing it. The agency's record has not always inspired confidence. East Boston knows that firsthand. Residents, advocates, reporters, and legislatures must keep watching as the first projects move through. East Boston did not stop the substation, but we helped change the rules that made that approval possible. That matters for East Boston and every community told to accept another project burden or sacrifice. The next neighborhood should not have to prove alone that its health, safety, and future count. Roseanne Borgavini writes on behalf of the Massachusetts Environmental Justice Table, a statewide coalition of community organizations and advocates working to advance environmental justice across the Commonwealth. She's executive director of Green Roots. Now to the next forum, our opinions. Joe Clark. Longtime Winthrop residents were saddened to hear of the passing last week of Joe Clark, one of the most esteemed residents of our community. Joe was Winthrop guy through and through, a graduate of the Winthrop High class of 1959, who raised his family in the town he loved. Joe was a pillar of our town for more than 50 years, following in the footsteps of his dad, longtime town clerk John Clark. Joe served Winthrop in many capacities, both in public sector as a police officer, firefighter, where he rose to the rank of lieutenant, town meeting member and school committee man, and in the private sector as the proprietor of a successful company, Diamond Contractors, president of the Winthrop Chamber of Commerce, and then as a president and CEO of Winthrop Federal credit union, succeeding his father, who had been a founding charter member. We will remember Joe as a man of high energy who brought common sense and a can-do attitude to all of his endeavors. Joe loved Winthrop, but it was his family, together with his wife of 65 years, Patricia, and their four children, grandchildren, and extended family members that brought him the most joy. We know, we join with all of our fellow Winthropites in offering our condolences to the Clark family. May he rest in peace. Marialise Sharkey. Residents also were saddened to hear of the recent passing of Marialise Sharkey, who served our community as a longtime teacher and then as a member of the school committee. Marialise brought an unmatched drive and zeal to everything she did, and was honored by the Massachusetts Commission on the Status of Women for her lifetime of advocating on behalf of public education. We know, we join with all of our fellow residents in offering our condolences to her family members, especially John, her husband of 54 years, and his children. May she rest in peace. Our opinions. Where is Teddy Roosevelt when we need him? The constant cacophony of bumbling babbling from our leaders in Washington these days with regard of the ongoing conflict with Iran brings to mind of wisdom of former President Theodore Roosevelt. On September 1, 1901, just 2 weeks before he became president, upon the assassination of President William McKinley, Roosevelt offered timeless foreign policy advice in a speech he delivered at the Minnesota State Fair. Speak softly and carry a big stick. You will go far. If a man continually blusters, if he lacks civility, a big stick will not save him from trouble, and neither will speaking softly avail. If back of the softness there does not lie strength, power. In private life, there are few things more obnoxious than the man who is always loudly boasting, and if the boaster is not prepared to back up his words, his position becomes absolutely contemptible. So it is with the nation. It is both foolish and undignified to indulge in undue self-glorification, and above all, in loose-tongued denunciation of other peoples. Today, the United States finds itself mired in a constantly conflict with Iran. Even Israel, which has the most direct interest in the subduing Iran, is sitting this one out, content to let the U.S. carry the ball. Yet our leaders are pursuing a policy that is the antithesis of Roosevelt's counsel. We boast loudly, but our diplomatic and military strategy lacks a true stick against an enemy compromised of zealots and fanatics who know they can outlast a traditional military campaign. This approach fails to serve our national interests, threatens the stability of the global economy, and risks severe domestic financial fallout. Most importantly, the brave members of the military are putting their lives on the line for a vague and ill-defined policy that has no clear military objective. Now, as both Washington and Tehran dig in their heels following a collapsed truce, we must reject empty bluster. Our leaders must return to a strategy where measured diplomacy replaces pointless and endless bombing. Now to the next. Di Gregorio welcomes new girls hockey coach Palmer by Kerry Schumann. Winthrop High School athletic director has officially welcomed Chris Palmer as the Vikings' new girls ice hockey coach for the 2026-27 season. We are very excited to have Coach Palmer take over the girls hockey program after Coach Butch Martusi moved on to college hockey, said Di Gregorio. Chris has been with the program for 19 years as an assistant coach and was a big part of the success during that time. Di Gregorio believes that as a result of Farmer's outstanding work as an assistant coach and his familiarity with the program's winning tradition, he is ready to lead the Vikings. It is a smooth transition, and I believe he is the right person for the job, said Di Gregorio. His knowledge and experience are a huge bonus, and the girls will benefit from his ability to come in and keep the program at the level we have become accustomed to over the years. One of the Palmer's initial responsibilities as coach will be naming assistant coaches for his staff. Palmer has announced the following players for 2026-27 roster to date. Seniors Angela Koskia, Amelia Serino, Francisca Indriseno, and Claudia Alquinta. Juniors Abby Gitenji, Catherine Clark, Bella Velasquez, and Juliana Margini. Sophomore Nora Jeffini, and freshman Lola Ferrara, Claire Chapman, Eva McKenzie, and Gully and Gregor. Now to the next. Healy, takes action to cut concert sport ticket resale and fees. Special to transcript. Governor Maura Healey has announced that she will file an act relative to closing the great divide between ticket prices and affordability or the Great Divide Act to lower sports and concert ticket resale prices and ensure that fans have a fair opportunity to enjoy the events they love without paying exorbitant prices on the secondary market. The legislation would establish some of the nation's strongest consumer protections for the secondary ticket marketplace. Bidding on reforms recently adopted in states such as Vermont and Maine, the governor's proposal, which will be included in her upcoming closeout supplemental budget, caps the resale price of the concert tickets at 110% of the price of the face value of the original ticket. It also limits the service fees and charges that can be imposed by ticket resellers like StubHub and SeatGeek to no more than 10% of the total price of the ticket for resale. It prohibits the sale of speculative tickets, which are tickets that are not in the possession of the seller when they are listed for sale. Finally, it implements additional consumer protections measures, including prohibiting the use of deceptive websites by ticket resellers and misleading consumers about the availability of tickets. The name of the proposal is a nod to singer and songwriter Noah Kahan, who recently made history as the first artist ever to headline 4 consecutive sold-out shows at Fenway Park. Kahan has been a vocal opponent against predatory resale practices and successfully advocated for a similar bill in Vermont. Far too many Massachusetts residents have experienced the pain of being excited to buy tickets to see their favorite singer or sports team, only to realize that resale prices and fees have driven up the cost to outrageous levels, said Governor Healey. Or how about when you do purchase tickets from a reseller, only to get to the venue to realize the seller never actually transfers them to you? Enough is enough. We are taking actions to lower ticket resale prices so Massachusetts fans can better afford to see their favorite performer or team. During the press conference announcing the legislation, Governor Healey was joined virtually by Noah Kahan, who threw his support behind the measure. I heard about what you are announcing today, and I just wanted to let you know how excited I am about it. The artist community and fans will greatly benefit from limiting ticket scalping and the sales of speculative tickets. I love my fans and wanted to protect them however I can. Artists alone could not tackle the market manipulation of secondary sales. So thank you so much for making this a priority in Massachusetts. Under the proposal, concert tickets cannot be resold for more than 110% of their original face value unless an artist or venue explicitly authorizes a higher resale cap through a written agreement. For example, if a ticket originally cost $100, it could be resold for no more than $110. The bill limits the service fees charged by tickets resale marketplace to no more than 10% of the listed resale price for sporting events and non-sporting events like concerts. For example, if a ticket is listed for resale on a resale platform for $300, the service fee charged by the resale platform cannot exceed $30. Today, many resale platforms charge service fees of roughly 20% or more, adding hundreds of dollars to the cost of tickets. This proposal is expected to cut resale service fees typically paid by consumers today in half. The legislation also prohibits the sale of speculative tickets, meaning tickets that a seller does not actually have when they list them for a sale. Too often, consumers pay for these tickets only to find out they are never delivered. During this summer's World Cup matches at Gillette Stadium, some fans who purchased tickets through online resale platforms were turned away after discovering the tickets they bought never existed. The bill includes additional consumer protection to prohibit deceptive resale websites that falsely suggest they are affiliated with artists or venues, and to prevent resellers from misleading consumers about ticket availability or scarcity. Thank you for listening. This was Priya reading Winthrop Sun transcript. Thank you so much.
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11: Hello, my name is Lisa Rosales Mora, coming to you today from the Talking Information Center in Marshfield, Mass. And today is Wednesday, July 22nd, 2026. And we will begin with the Duxbury Clipper, dated Wednesday, July 22nd, 2026. And we are going to be starting with an article on e-bike clarity. The Select Board tackled the issue of kids and electric bikes this week, supporting a guide to e-bike safety, but stopping short of adopting local laws to regulate them. On Monday, at its meeting at Town Hall, the board voted unanimously to endorse a one-page guide to local laws and safe practices created by the Highway Advisory Committee. Committee co-chairman Paul Brogna said his committee has been looking into this topic for a year. Last summer, many of us saw the potential need for enhancing the safety of kids in town, Brogna said. Police officer Matthew Kent, who serves on the committee, said e-bikes in town have become a hot topic for police. There has been a community outcry on a police level, he said. We've had many people come into the station to air their concerns about juveniles operating these e-bikes. It has become a community issue within Duxbury in terms of public safety and parents and the operators not having full awareness of what the regulations are behind operating these e-bikes. So having this education is paramount. In its research, Highway Safety Committee members reached out to the school and police departments. The Conservation Commission and the Open Space Committee members also researched the rules and laws of neighboring towns as well as Boston. Committee member Dick Brennan said what he found was a mismatch of laws covering e-bike regulations, since towns can pass their own bylaws on this topic. Excuse me. The committee did not make any recommendation about whether Duxbury should consider passing local bylaws. Instead, committee members settled on creating a one-page flyer in order to get the information out to kids and parents, as they are the ones buying the bikes and the scooters. Parents seem to be unaware of the rules and regulations, Brennan said. The flyer is brief, but Brennan said, we could have made it 10 pages long. It's comprehensive, it's basic, it's a collaboration between us and the police department. And we'd like to get it on the books, he said. He added that this probably is a band-aid fix for what is happening, but gets the issue some attention. The flyer explains the basics of e-bikes and e-scooters. There are two classes of e-bikes that can go up to 20 miles per hour. Class 1 bikes are pedal assist. Class 2 are throttle assist. Both should not exceed 750 watts. Any bike that can go over 20 miles per hour is considered a motorized bike and requires a driver's license, a registration, insurance, and a license plate. A rider must be over 16 to ride the faster bikes. If there are no pedals on the bike, it is not considered an e-bike. It is a moped, a motorized cycle, or electric motorcycle, or mini bike. Those are illegal to ride on any road. All e-bike riders are required to wear helmets and are not allowed to take on a passenger unless the bike has a tandem seat. Electric scooters have similar rules. Their max speed is 20 miles per hour. A driver must be 16 years old with a valid license or permit, and they must wear a helmet. No passengers are allowed. All e-bike and e-scooter riders must obey traffic laws, such as stopping at stop signs and signaling to turn. The police can seize and impound an e-bike if they find reckless operation for those under 18 years old. Also, riding dangerously can result in citations for operating to endanger. In Duxbury, e-bikes and scooters are not allowed on sidewalks, playing or school fields, on dirt paths, or on any town conservation lands, including trails and parks. They are only allowed on public roads, in bike lanes, and on shared-use paved paths. Officer Kent said getting this information out to the public was important to keeping kids safe. These kids will get on these bikes and they don't have the education or the understanding of what is right or wrong, or where they can ride or where they can't, and it creates these public safety issues. To see a 10-year-old riding 20 miles per hour, it's concerning. E-bikes must follow the same rules of the road as bicyclists, according to Kent. Any violations such as failure to stop at a stop sign or light, riding two abreast, riding two people on a one-person bike, unsafe operation around pedestrians, no hands on the handlebars, riding on sidewalks, etc., typically result in a $20 ticket, he said. These citations do not go on to the kid's permanent record. We're going by state law, he said. We don't have town bylaws for these e-bikes. Ken said that parents need to educate themselves before getting their kids an e-bike, especially one that is Class 3 motorized bike that travels more than 20 miles per hour. What's really concerning is when you have parents getting their children these e-bikes that exceed 20 miles per hour with electrical assist, Kent said, because those fall under motor vehicle law and any violations are not citations but are misdemeanors and the child must go to court. Select Board member Cindy Ladd-Fiorini asked Kent if parents are liable for any violations since they bought their kid an e-bike. Kent said that these are citable offenses for knowingly allowing your child to operate a Class 3 bike. That's where the education comes into play, he said. You don't want them going down a Hall's Corner and coming back with a criminal summons to appear in court or not coming home, said Ladd-Fiorini. Select Board Vice Chair Fernando Guitart asked if the educational flyer is enforceable. The Duxbury School Department has also put together a one-page bike and scooter checklist for parents and children that offers common sense rules such as riders must stay on the right side of the road, use hand signals for turns, wear a helmet and closed-toe shoes, and not ride at night. Superintendent Danielle Klingemann sent parents a memo about summer e-bike and e-scooter safety on July 7th, asking them to review the safety reminders with their children. In May, Governor Maura Healey filed a law on e-bikes, Brennan said. The Highway Safety Advisory Committee will update the town if the law becomes and there are any changes to be made. Smoky skies from Canada. Weird, right? That was the general consensus across Duxbury during last week's hazy yellow skies. So hazy at times that a July morning seemed more like a January afternoon. Car headlights and outdoor lights automatically switched on in the semi-dark, and sunglasses were rendered useless. The cause? Massive plumes of smoke drifting eastward from hundreds of active wildfires in central Canada and northern Minnesota with high-altitude winds funneling smoke across much of New England. The smoke particles scattered longer wavelengths of light, such as yellows, reds, and oranges, resulting in a sepia-toned sky. The only possible upside was that the smoke prevented sunlight from penetrating to the ground, tempering the heat wave that was forecast last week. In addition to being odd to look at, the smoke and haze triggered widespread air quality concerns. The smoke contains microscopic particles that can irritate the respiratory tracts and lungs of people and animals. A local pediatrician noted a slight uptick in visits for respiratory issues and eye irritations, and the Mass DEP issued a statewide air quality alert that remained in place through July 16th. Those in sensitive groups, people with heart and lung disease or older adults, and people who are active outdoors were urged to reduce prolonged or heavy outdoor exertion. Wide air quality alert that remained in place through July 16th. Those in sensitive groups, people with heart and lung disease or older adults, and people who are active outdoors.

weather forecast to fire season. As many as 80,000 fires and up to 8 million acres burned across the U.S. over the next few months. The highest risk is focused on the western U.S., especially the southwest, Great Basin Rockies, and northwest, with smoke affecting air quality far from active fires. And fact about PFAS, townwide mailer coming to your mailbox soon. Duxbury officials will be sending all residents an update on PFAS in the town drinking water system once it's approved by town council. On Monday, town manager Renee Reed gave the select board a first draft of a one-page notice that explains that most of Duxbury's wells have none or very low levels of PFAS in them, levels that are below the Environmental Protection Agency's maximum contaminant level of 4 parts per trillion. However, 3 wells, the Lakeshore Drive well, the Millbrook wells, and the Damon wells, have been consistently or occasionally above the EPA's max contaminant level. Water from Marshfield that goes to homes on Gurnett Road has been tested and was also found to be over the EPA's specified levels. The acronym for per- and polyfluoroalkyl substances, PFAS, are man-made chemicals that have been used in a variety of applications since the 1940s, from nonstick cookware and water-resistant clothing to food packaging materials and firefighting foam. They are called forever chemicals because they don't break down, and also they affect the environment and can accumulate in the body. There are thousands of these chemicals which have been linked to health problems such as immune system issues, high cholesterol levels, and cancer. They have also been shown to be a health risk for pregnant and nursing mothers. The EPA 4-PPT level does not go into effect until April 2029. Mass max contaminant level is 20 PPT. All wells are under 20 PPT, so Duxbury is still in compliance with state and federal rules. The flyer lists the actual numbers of both PFOS and PFOA in these 3 wells and the Marshfield water for the years 2024 through 26. The town tests all wells twice a year for PFAS. The Lakeshore Drive well contributes water to the Birch Street water tank, along with the Mayflower and Evergreen wells, because of Duxbury's astronomical summer water usage. It is the 10th highest water user in the state, and the Lakeshore Drive well is needed for water supply and fire protection in the summer. Because of this, that well is contributing its higher levels of PFAS to the water system. The town's announcement also explains what the town has been doing to combat this contaminant and what residents can do to help. One thing all residents can do immediately to lessen the level of PFAS in the drinking water is to follow the water ban on using town water for outdoor watering, including for lawn irrigation system. Your compliance with this water ban will help reduce the demand on Duxbury's water system and limit the use of these wells with PFOA and PFOS concentrations above the 4 PPT. Select board members approved the flyer and especially liked the last part, saying how important it was for both drinking water and fire protection for residents to obey the water ban, as sending this notice was a voluntary action, not one obligated by the law. They agreed to have town council review the announcement before it was mailed to all residents. Select board Cynthia Ladfiorini said she's heard lots of comments from residents about how their neighbors are watering their lawns when they shouldn't be. I suggested they call Water Department Superintendent Mark Cloud, but they don't want to rat out on their neighbors. I urge people not to use outdoor water. It's a real safety hazard if somebody's house goes on fire and we don't have enough water to put it out. Board Chairwoman Amy McNabb said she liked the flyer's last paragraph entitled, "What Can I Do?" She said, "Water conservation is the bottom line. Stop watering your lawn so we can shut down the Lakeshore Drive well and get those PFAS levels down to safer limit," she said. "But if people won't work with us, we have to leave these wells. This is all up to us."

0: and in weather reflections, as seen with temperatures above, the possible heat wave predicted for last week never happened due to a variety of reasons, most notably the arrival of smoke from the vast configuration of wildfires in the forests of Canada and Minnesota. These fires become quite real when one can smell the smoke, as was the case last Wednesday. It is also interesting and concerning to know that Europe is also suffering from lack of rainfall and forest fires. With respect to our local weather, the National Weather Service is now predicting temperatures leaning toward below normal readings in its 6 to 10-day outlook, while returning to normal with its 8 to 14-day outlook. Realizing, of course, that shoreline neighborhoods will always be cooler should a sea breeze develop than those inland. Enjoy summer. And, of course, the Duxbury Music Festival thanks all of their sponsors. And Dear Evan Hansen will be going on Broadway on the South Shore August 6th through 9th. Under the Stars at Carr Amphitheater, Hingham, Mass. HarborLightsTheater.com, starting at $35. Starring Jill Whalen from The Love Boat. And, of course, hooray for herbs. One of the greatest rewards of tending a summer garden is a ready supply of fresh herbs. Freedom at long last from tired off-season scraggly bunches, or worse, those encapsulated in the dreaded plastic clamshell. 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Of course, you can source seedlings to plant from the local garden center. 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You will be harvesting the bounty in no time. If growing your own isn't in the plan, support your local grower at the farmer's market or stand. 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Basil can be kept in a similar manner, though at room temperature. Herbs with woodier stems like thyme or rosemary benefit from being wrapped in just a damp paper towel tucked into a zip-top bag. Try the reusable kind and popped into the crisper draw. The beauty of fresh herbs is their incredible transformative properties. The simplest dish is instantly complemented and elevated by their presence. Give yourself permission to go off script, or rather off recipe. Snip them into your green salad, tuck them in sandwiches, add a fistful or so to your soups and potato or pasta salads. Fresh herbs will enhance any marinade or sauce. Utilize them in a compound butter to slice over grilled proteins or toasted breads. The story about herbs gets even better. As it turns out, they pack similar nutritional value as vegetables. Like their leafy vegetable cousins, fresh herbs pack vitamins A, C, and K. Many contain polyphenols and anti-inflammatory and antioxidant properties too. Incorporating them in your food prep not only boosts flavor and nutrition, but may be helpful in reducing salt and fat thanks to their flavorful punch. Many cultures take full advantage of herbs in their cuisine. Think aji from Colombia, gremolata from Italy, and tabbouleh from Lebanon. This year I have had particular success with basil, specifically Thai basil. Thus, the inspiration struck to make a riff on traditional pesto. Swap out roasted almonds for the traditional pignoli and a neutral oil for the extra virgin olive oil. You will have an infinitely delightful, zesty, and bright sauce or spread. And a simple recipe, Thai basil pesto. So get your pens and pencils out, because here we go. 2 cups Thai basil, rinsed and dried. 1 to 2 cloves of garlic. 3 tablespoons roasted almonds, 1/4 cup grated parm, 1 pinch of salt, 2 teaspoons lime juice, and 1/2 cup neutral oil such as grapeseed, canola, etc. And you may need a little more or less oil to obtain the desired texture. Place the basil, garlic, lime juice, and almonds into the bowl of a food processor, pulsing until everything is minced. Alternatively, you can use a mortar and pestle. Slowly stream in the oil with the machine running until the mixture is smooth. Add the Parmesan and process until combined. You may add a little more or less oil according to taste. Taste for seasoning and add salt to taste. This month, the Art Complex Museum's Thursday Nights Oysters and Art series features a lineup of artist talks tied to its outdoor sculpture exhibit, Under Construction America at 250. On view through August 2027, the exhibition brings large-scale outdoor sculpture into dialogue with the nation's 250th birthday, inviting audiences to consider how American identity continues to be built, questioned, and reimagined. Visitors are invited to explore the sculpture on ACM's grounds, enjoy fresh oysters, and hear directly from the artists shaping this landmark. Speakers are Andy Moreland, July 23rd, and Lila C. Kelly on July 30th. Doors open at 5, and speakers take the stage at 6:30. Admission is free, and oysters are 3 for $5, from $5. For more info, go to artcomplex.org. And trying to replant a family tree, Nicole Pelletier needs some help. She is researching her family's genealogy and hoping to connect with anyone in Duxbury who might remember her great-grandmother, Lillian Berryalt, born Lillian Hansen and adopted by the LaBrie family. Lillian lived in Duxbury from 1934 until her death in 1978. She was married to Stanislaus Tony Berryalt, who passed away in 1963. At the time of her death, Lillian lived at 298 Lincoln Street. It's a complicated story, and I know it is a long shot given the passage of time, Pelletier wrote in a letter to the Clipper, but I am wondering if any lifelong residents or old neighbors might still remember her. The search is deeply meaningful to us, as Lillian's daughter, my grandmother, was also put up for adoption at birth, meaning no one in our family ever had the chance to know her mother. Pelletier's grandmother died when she was 25, further complicating the search. Pelletier has been researching for about 5 years, sparked an ancestry assignment that one of her kids received in school. As part of her work, she discovered that her great-grandmother, also a brother who was also adopted and also lived in Duxbury. His name was Walter Hansen, and he lived on St. George Street. Hansen was married to Mary Redmond and left Duxbury for California after Redmond's death in 1948. He died there in 1964. I'm really grateful for the help. I've gotten a lot of help so far from genealogy researchers and some from people who just really like to solve mysteries, said Pelletier, who hopes to visit Duxbury soon for some on-the-ground research. Anyone with info can reach out to her at Damore, Nicole@gmail.com. And don't forget to see Disney's The Little Mermaid, presented by the Junior Theatrical Group of Duxbury Yacht Club. 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And in other news, we have the class of 1976 plans reunion. 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And we have an update on the library, or an update from the center. Author Luncheon with Julie Gerstenblatt. 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Enjoy an optional catered lunch for $15 or attend the free author talk on Wednesday, July 29th. Lunch begins at 1 and the author talk begins at 1:30. 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Beer Can Museum. From Billy Bear to Blatt's, Harvard Ale to Heffenreff, and Ballantine to Black Label, take a nostalgic journey through the history of the beer can. 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And a day trip to George's Island will be on Thursday, July 23rd. The motor coach departs the center at 7:30 a.m. and returns around 5. Take the ferry to George's Island and enjoy a picnic lunch. For more information, call the center, 781-934-5774. And that ends today's reading, and I thank you for listening. Have a great week.
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2: Hi, my name is Billy, and here is tonight's weather forecast for the Talking Information Center. This evening, it will be mostly clear skies with a breeze low around 60. The sun rose today at 5:30 a.m. The sun will set today at 8:11 p.m. And the sun will rise tomorrow at 5:31 a.m. And that's all the weather I have for today. I'm Billy giving you the weather for the Talking Information Center. Have a wonderful evening.
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9: Hello, everyone. My name is Gabriella from the Talking Information Center. Today is Wednesday, the 22nd of July, and I will be reading from the Plymouth Independent newspaper. The first article today is titled, "The Restaurant is Just a Path," and was written by Mark Pothier, an independent staff writer. And this article is dated the 22nd of July. To hear Jim Doyle describe it, experiencing the subtlety of Nepali curry for the first time was revelatory. That was 5 years ago. Today, the restaurant that serves the dish has served him something more sustaining, a rebirth of sorts. Doyle, age 58, manages the Himalaya, which recently opened on Court Street. He's running it for a restaurateur, Kasing K.G. Gall, whose portfolio also includes Lobster Hut on the waterfront and Momo Hut in North Plymouth. This is no ordinary boss-employee relationship. The men's lives have become interwoven in a way that transcends the Himalaya's intriguing menu, a blend of American standards and an Asian cuisine that is as once exotic and comforting. And yes, it kind of started with the curry. I did not know that it could be delicious until I had it at KG's house about 5 years ago, said Doyle, whose looks, wiry frame, and percolating energy evoke red-hot chili peppers, Bastis Flea. I always thought, oh well, I'll eat it, but I would never say, gee, I'm in the mood for curry, mostly because it was so heavily spiced that all you could taste was the seasonings. In 2021, Doyle was in a vastly different place. He'd worked in the restaurant industry, done a stint as a journalist, and taken on a series of technical editing jobs for a bunch of major corporations, including CVS, EMC, and toymaker Hasbro. But a once promising career track turned into a ditch. I was an almost hopeless alcoholic, he said on a recent afternoon during the lull between lunch and dinner seatings. I decided that I was either going to get sober or die on the course I was on. I entered myself into treatment and ended up at the Anchor House on Cherry Street in Plymouth. It's a 6-month working program for men. They told me, you have to get a job. Anchor House's outside hour restrictions kept him from taking a position that required the time suck of a Boston commute. So Doyle turned his job search local. There wasn't a demand for technical editors in town. Eventually, he felt the call of the sea, or rather, the call of seafood, thanks to a friend who graduated from Anchor House and had worked at Lobster Hut. He mentioned that it's a family of Buddhists, and my ears perked up, Doyle recalled. I said, oh, I can do Buddhism. He introduced me to KG. That was May 18th, 2021. Despite Doyle's fragile state, I was a mess. I could barely think straight for quite a while. Gall saw a man emerging from a life-threatening chapter with scars and determination. He took me under his wing, realized that I work hard, and gave me 3 raises in a year without asking for one of them, Doyle said. Those pay bumps, accepted with gratitude, were signs of something deeper. About 10 months later, Gail asked me to close the door to his office so he could talk to me, Doyle said. I thought, oh, what did I do? He said, I just wanted to tell you that in the past year, you've become more than a good employee, more than a friend. I think of you almost as a member of the family. He put his hands on either side of my head and touched our foreheads together. We both cried a little. It was, Doyle said, the first time anybody had given a damn about me since I stopped caring about myself years ago. Gail, as those who know him understand, considers making connections a foundational part of living. He's as understated as Doyle is animated. We only live once, one short life. And while we're here, we're supposed to do the right thing, he said in a phone conversation. I am very proud of him, Gail said of Doyle. They always try to give me credit. But who you are today comes from your own actions. Doyle, however, is eager to assign credit. KG is the only restaurant owner I've ever known who never yells and throws things and harasses the staff, he said. He's just calm and compassionate. It took me a great year to realize when he was actually upset because it barely shows. I used to get upset at vendors who dropped the ball on his behalf. I would say, "Why aren't you mad at them?" And he'd say, "Well, what good will that do?" This was a new concept to me. I never realized that my emotions were a choice I was indulging in. By the time Gale unveiled his plans to open the Himalaya, Doyle had mostly moved on from Lobster Hut and was working at the Anchor House as a medication specialist. The decision to leave was not difficult. "I gave my notice, trained my replacement, and came running," he said. "I spent the winter playing general contractor. We renovated the space to the way KG wanted it. This is a labor of love for me." "Doyle has pretty much done everything we had to do," said Gale. "We have ups and downs, like we all have, but he's been great. He's been very helpful." Gale's journey to success warrants a separate article, or maybe even a Netflix series. He offered the long short story version, which we'll have to do for now, or else we'll never get to the Himalayas' food. Like many Tibetans, including the Dalai Lama, his family fled to Nepal to escape China's occupation of Tibet and its violent campaign to subsume the country's culture. He came here in 1999 on a 10-month work visa, starting as a dishwasher at the now-defunct Hearth and Kettle restaurant inside the John Carver Inn. Every 10 months, he had to return home, reapply for another visa, and make the expensive journey back. In 2002, his wife came with him. 7 years later, they applied for green cards so they could stay permanently. Today, they and their children are U.S. citizens. "At that time, I was working at the Lobster Hut as a second job, 40, 50 hours a week," he said. "There was also an overnight job stocking shelves at Stop and Shop and another part-time gig at Dunkin' Donuts. Sleep was a luxury. In 2010, we got our green cards legally, and the Lobster Hut asked me if I wanted to be in charge of the kitchen. Of course I did. That's kind of a dream coming true, you know." Then one day, the owner, Bert Hindenschlad, walked in with a box full of business cards. It says my full name, and at the bottom, it says manager. I guess that was his way to tell me, "You're the general manager here now." I was like, "Yeah, okay, that's pretty cool." A few years later, Hindenschlad's health was deteriorating. He made a proposal. He said, "If something happens to me, you've got to run the place." Gale said, "I'm like, huh? I thought I'm already running it." When Hindenschlad died, Gale became the owner. Next month, he'll mark his 11th anniversary helming the popular tourist spot. The idea to open another restaurant, one that showcased the food of Nepal and Tibet, simmered on the back burner until his three children were grown. With the youngest well into her 20s, he finally carved out the time. "He's done nothing but work hard and be a good man," Doyle said, "and things have really gone his way." The evening after my afternoon conversation with Doyle, I returned to the Himalaya to find the place buzzing. Two large TVs, with the sound muted, thankfully, displayed stunning high-res scenes from the Himalayan range and the villages dotting its foothills. The restaurant's layout is similar to that of the previous occupant, Korean restaurant Kogi, which moved down the street to an equally appealing space. The bar has been remade and neatly organized. The color scheme is more dramatic, accented by underlighting. Tibetan prayer flags hang on the wall, as does an autographed image of the Dalai Lama and a scroll that reads in part, "Walk the path of your own heart." The ambiance is somehow meditative as well as electric. At dinner time, the air is tinged with aromas unfamiliar to many Americans. That's one of the reasons the Himalaya offers basic fare, like two eggs any style, French toast, and chicken tenders for the kids, alongside Nepalese and Tibetan dishes prepared by Chef Tenzin Thongol, Gale's brother-in-law. Omelets and burgers might convince a timid passerby to walk through the door, get acclimated, and then try something more adventurous, like traditional momos. The handmade steam dumplings are stuffed with meat or vegetables and served with house-made bone broth. They're a staple. The chili paste is bold but doesn't burn. MSG is banned from the premises. Another dish, Feng Si, is a combo of beef, peas, and noodles, with Ting Mo, a steamed bun. The stir-fried noodles are sublimely seasoned, as is the fried rice. They'll cleanse your palate of any lingering aftertaste inflicted by greasy, oversalted Chinese takeout. This is real food. Doyle describes the menu's range with a geographical reference. If you think of India and China on the map, Nepal is that country between the two of them, where the Himalaya Mountains are, where Mount Everest and all of its little friends are, he said. And so the food represents kind of a fusion of Nepalese and Tibetan, and to a lesser extent, Chinese and Indian dishes. It uses a lot of the same seasonings, such as cardamom, cumin, and garlic. The difference between us and Indian food and authentic Chinese food is that we don't use any artificial preservatives. They only use enough seasoning to bring out the natural flavor of the ingredients, rather than to overwhelm them with sticky, goopy sauces. People are commenting, "You can really taste the cleanliness of the food," he added. As Gil walked through the Himalaya one evening last week, he appeared mostly unrecognized in a room filled with people savoring the flavors of his distant homeland. A smile stretched across his face, like the coda to a lengthy story. Gil's decades-long dream has finally come to fruition, but to him, its meaning transcends far beyond business. "The restaurant is just a path," he told me in an earlier interview. "Everything else is all about connecting with other human beings. How can I help? That's my question up front, you know." The next article I will be reading is titled "Plymouth's History of Rope." There are still hidden remnants of the town's rope walks used to spin rope for sailing ships. It is written by Dave Kindy, an independent correspondent, and is dated July 21st. Anyone who has plodded around Plymouth long enough knows the shortcuts pedestrians take from one part of the downtown area to another. Strung together, these ancient alleyways, cracked blacktop parking lots, forgotten side routes, and an occasional private property can save steps while trekking through the neighborhoods between the waterfront and shopping district. It's really interesting that Plymouth has these pathways that enable us to walk around town even when it's inundated with traffic, says Select Board member Bill Keohan. People can walk through neighborhoods more efficiently because of them. One of these cut-throughs enables pedestrians to travel quickly from Brewster Street, through to Leyden Street, the first roadway of the Pilgrims. The first part of this narrow urban route serves as a passage block to a forgotten era in Plymouth, when rope bound together 13 defiant colonies, and then the new United States. The Robert Cohen Rope Walk is now buried under the asphalt at North Lot, a municipal parking lot between Brewster and North Streets. It started at Howland Street, but that section today is overgrown with houses and black backyards. Since 1809, and perhaps earlier, long lengths of rope and twine were spun here to meet the needs of a growing America. In this bygone era, cordage was a necessity of everyday life. It was used on sailing ships, fishing boats, sawmills, granaries, home and building construction, oil rigs, farmsteads, and nearly all other commercial endeavors of the day. Rope walks sprung across Plymouth to feed this gnawing need. For centuries, Plymouth was a rope-making port, Keohan says. Everyone needed rope, so several of these long, narrow buildings were built to produce cordage. Around 1809, the first building was erected on the site of what is then the Abraham and William Hammett Rope Walk. The post and beam structure was only 10 feet wide, but stretched an estimated 700 feet. Inside, a large spinning wheel churned out lengthy lines of cordage. In order to make a long rope or cable without splice or join, it was necessary to have a straight, single corridor in which to lay out the full length of the line, states author James Baker, a respected researcher of Plymouth's past. Cordage might have been made at this site long before the building was even constructed. Co-founder Abraham Hammett died in 1797, suggesting the company was in operation years before the lengthy wooden structure was built. It should be noted that earlier rope walks were not housed, but done on long outdoor paths, as was still common in England in the 18th century, or simply given a roof, Baker says. The rope walk was acquired by Samuel Robbins in 1833 and later conveyed to Cohen, his son-in-law. By 1850, it employed 5 people, producing fish line and twine worth $4,250 annually, according to records. The long and narrow shed may have been constructed along an existing alleyway, which were common in Old Plymouth. In 1899, local historian William T. Davis wrote about these slender side streets in his book, Ancient Landmarks of Plymouth. For some unknown reason, alleys seem to have been peculiar to seaport places like Provincetown, Salem, Marblehead, Newburyport, and Plymouth, the last of which were in my day, Thomas's Alley, Cooper's Alley, LeBaron's Alley, Spooner's Alley, and Clamshell Alley. Cohen's rope walk remained in business until at least 1880. Fred A. Jenks, who wrote a series of articles about the town's cordage industry in 1925, visited the site 60 years earlier as a youth. He says, the writer can well remember the big wheel that stood right in front of the door. The rope walk was an old rope walk at the time, and there were no large rope made. If, indeed, there was even any rope of great size made there. If you had gone a little further down North Street and passed down Gordon Place and turned to your left, you may have seen Captain Luther Ripley and his old white horse walking in a circle, producing the power for the rope walk. In those days, little was made there except clotheslines, fishing lines, spun yarn, and other tarred fittings. But it was the tar house that required the power furnished by Captain Ripley's horse. Tar or pine pitch was another important additive for rope and line in the 19th century. It was crucial for making cordage durable and long-lasting, especially for ships, rigging, and even oil wells. Tarred rope was used on the first rigs after oil was discovered in Pennsylvania in 1859, before steel cables became common. Pine tar, also known as Stockholm tar, was a waterproofing and stiffening application necessary to preserve cordage at sea for rigging and netting, Baker says. When old tarp rope was scrapped, it was cut up and broken down into fibers called oakum. Picking oakum was a common punishment for those who could not break stones up for paving in those days. It was used for caulking ship's steams. Cohen's was not the only rope walk in Plymouth. At least 6 other sites are known to have existed here, including Plymouth Cordage in North Plymouth, the world's largest producer of rope at the time. But by the early 20th century, the company employed more than 2,000 people, many of them immigrants, and was a powerful force in the local economy. 2 other rope makers were in downtown. Charles B. Irish Rope Walk, located behind where Pilgrim Hall Museum is today, and Holmes and Barrows Cordage Company, were somewhere west of Court Street. Built in 1805 by Thomas Holmes and Samuel Robbins, the Irish site featured a long rope-making shed that ran from Hedge Place, now Memorial Drive, to Tilton Street, a distance of some 400 feet. And employed 5 men and made cordage, lines and twine worth about $3,800 annually. It also shut down around 1880. Constructed by James Baxter around 1840, Holmes and Barrows employed 11 men and made 53 tons of rope, valued at $10,000 in 1850. The exact location of this roadblock is lost to history, since it doesn't appear on maps of the day, nor has an address been discovered. Another rope maker was situated in the vicinity of present-day Christ Episcopal Church on Court Street. Across from what is now Grant Street was the Benjamin Dimon Rope Walk, which employed three men and produced light cordage worth about $2,500 in 1850. It closed in 1885. Manomet also had its own rope walk, though its name is not remembered. James Thatcher, a Revolutionary War surgeon and early local historian, wrote about it in his 1832 book, A History of the Town of Plymouth. The factory at Mamoet Ponds contains about 300 spindles and manufactures about 50 pounds of coarse warp per day, a considerable portion of which is colored and made into cod and mackerel lines, which are lately introduced into use and bid fair to supersede those made of hemp altogether. These are twisted and laid by water in a small line walk attached to the factory. In the early 19th century, the biggest rope maker was located at Town Brook. Founded about 1815, the Robbins Cordage Company was massive. Its shed stretched more than 1,000 feet in length from the waterfront all the way to Jenny Pond, then known as Alms House Pond, since the town's poorhouse was located there. The Long Robbins Rope Walk extended upstream on posts over Town Brook from a spot near today's Water Street entrance to Brewster Gardens across Rope Walk Pond, the tidal pond that was filled in to create the gardens in 1924, Baker states. At its zenith, Robbins Cordage employed 75 men and was even larger than Plymouth Cordage Company at the time. By 1850, after two major fires, 38 people worked there, producing 750 tons of tarred cordage. However, by 1862, the business had ceased operations. Of course, the longest lasting was Plymouth Cordage, established in 1824. It was said that ships from all points of the compass sailed to Plymouth to get new rigging there. In its early days, the company featured a covered rope walk measuring 1,025 feet in length. In 1950, a 250-foot section of that structure was donated to Mystic Seaport Museum, where it is now on display with rope-making exhibits and demonstrations. After 140 years of continuous operation, Plymouth Cordage ended its reign when a hostile takeover by corporate raiders led to the sell-off of its assets in 1964. Today, Cordage Commerce Center, which includes the Plymouth Cordage Museum, occupies what is left of the 2 million square feet of production space at that once mighty enterprise. In the downtown, asphalt and concrete cover much of what was a thriving industry. Plymouth has a tendency to focus solely on its pilgrim history, so there are few reminders of what there once was, other than the ancient alleys. Residents and visitors can still walk the blacktop shortcut through North Lot, where the Robert Cohen Rope Walk once spun cordage for America. It connects the two tiny back roads, Gordon Court and Gordon Street, before crossing North Street to Spooner's Alley, next to Plymouth Center for the Arts. There, town workers are restoring the walking surface so pedestrians can still stroll this narrow passageway back in time. Large stone blocks originally placed there more than a century ago are being dug up and repositioned to ensure safe footing for those who like to cut through. We're fixing exposed granite stones and settling that have created trip hazards, says James Downey, DPW assistant director. We're also removing asphalt that was used as patches for deterioration that happened decades ago. Spooner's Alley, which opened in 1784, passes next to a commercial property, which has an easement from the town to use the lane for parking, so Middle Street. There, at Middle Lot, another public parking area, it connects with LeBaron Alley, which continues to Leyden Street. During the rope-making era, these historic streets led down Coles Hill to a series of long wharves, where ships and fishing boats eagerly awaited the long coils of cordage. It's not hard to imagine rope walk workers using these alleyways to transport rope, line, and twine to the docks on the Plymouth waterfront. Think about that the next time you take a shortcut through the downtown. Dave Kindley, the author of this article, is a longtime Plymouth resident who writes for the Washington Post, Boston Globe, National Geographic, Smithsonian, and other publications. And he can be reached at davidkindley132@gmail.com. The next article I will be reading is titled Mothball to Honor Nocturnal Pollinators, and is written by Julie Marie Davis. Butterflies get the coffee table books, dedicated gardens, and admiration. Moths, despite making up the overwhelming majority of the world's lepidotarian species, are often dismissed as little more than closet pets. That perception is what one local conservation group hopes to change. This Friday, from 7:30 to 11:30 p.m., the Southeastern Massachusetts Pine Barrens Alliance will once host again its Moth Ball at Center Hill Conservation Center, 158 Center Hill Road. This evening will be devoted to celebrating the remarkable nocturnal insects, quietly pollinating flowers, support ecosystems, and revealing the extraordinary biodiversity found in our backyards. The event also shines a light on one of Plymouth's national treasures, the Massachusetts Coastal Pine Barrens, a globally rare ecosystem stretching from Plymouth to Cape Cod. Home to hundreds of protected plants and animals, the Pine Barrens harbor a wide variety of moths, including the striking Pine Barrens buck moth, alongside countless other species many residents never realized they lived so close to. This event is a reminder how some of the region's most fascinating wildlife don't soar overhead in daylight, but flutter silently through some warm summer nights. That is all we have time for today. I'm Gabriella, and I thank you for listening to the Plymouth Independent at the Talking Information Center.
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20: 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Pets come with some powerful health benefits. Here's how caring for a dog, cat, or other animal can help relieve depression and anxiety, lower stress, and improve your heart health. Most pet owners are clear about the immediate joys that come with sharing their lives with companion animals. However, many of us remain unaware of the physical and mental health benefits that can also accompany the pleasure of snuggling up to a furry friend. It's only recently that studies have begun to scientifically explore the benefits of the human-animal bond. Pets have evolved to become acutely attuned to humans and our behavior and emotions. Dogs, for example, are able to understand many of the words we use, but they're even better at interpreting our tone of voice, body language, and gestures. And like any good human friend, a loyal dog will look into your eyes to gauge your emotional state and try to understand what you're thinking and feeling, and to work out when the next walk or treat might be coming, of course. Pets, especially dogs and cats, can reduce stress, anxiety, and depression, ease loneliness, encourage exercise and playfulness, and even improve your cardiovascular health. Caring for an animal can help children grow up more secure and active. Pets also provide valuable companionship for older adults. Perhaps most importantly, though, a pet can add real joy and unconditional love to your life. While it's true that people with pets often experience greater health benefits than those without, a pet doesn't necessarily have to be a dog or a cat. A rabbit could be ideal if you're allergic to other animals or have limited space, but still want a furry friend to snuggle with. Birds can encourage social interaction and help keep your mind sharp if you're an older adult. Snakes, lizards, and other reptiles can make for exotic companions. Even watching fish in an aquarium can help reduce muscle tension and lower your pulse rate. Pet owners are less likely to suffer from depression. People with pets have lower blood pressure in stressful situations than those without pets. One study even found that when people with borderline hypertension adopted dogs from a shelter, their blood pressure declined significantly within 5 months. Pet owners have lower triglyceride and cholesterol levels, indicators of heart disease, than those without pets. Heart attack patients with pets survive longer than those without. Pet owners over age 65 make 30% fewer visits to the doctors than those without pets. One of the reasons for these therapeutic effects is that pets fulfill the basic human need for touch. Even hardened criminals in prison show long-term changes in their behavior after interacting with pets, many of them experiencing mutual affection for the first time. Stroking, hugging, or otherwise touching a loving animal can rapidly calm and soothe you when you're stressed or anxious. The companionship of a pet can also ease loneliness. And most dogs are a great stimulus for healthy exercise, which can substantially boost your mood and ease depression. Adopting healthy lifestyle changes plays an important role in easing symptoms of depression, anxiety, stress, bipolar disorder, and PTSD. Caring for a pet can help you make healthy lifestyle changes by increasing exercise, taking a dog for a walk, hike, or run are fun and rewarding ways to fit healthy daily exercise into your schedule. Studies have shown that dog owners are far more likely to meet their daily exercise requirements, and exercising every day is great for the animal as well. It will deepen the connection between you, eradicate most behavior problems in dogs, and keep your pet fit and healthy. Providing companionship. Companionship can help prevent illness and even add years to your life, while isolation and loneliness can trigger symptoms of depression. Caring for an animal can help you feel needed and wanted and take the focus away from your problems, especially if you live alone. Most dog and cat owners talk to their pets. Some even use them to work through their troubles. And nothing beats loneliness like coming home to a wagging tail or purring cat. Helping you meet new people. Pets can be a great social lubricant for their owners, helping you start and maintain new friendships. Dog owners frequently stop and talk to each other on walks, hikes, or in a dog park. Pet owners also meet new people in pet stores, clubs, and training classes. Reducing anxiety. The companionship of an animal can offer comfort, help ease anxiety, and build self-confidence for people anxious about going out into the world. Because pets tend to live in the moment, they don't worry about what happened yesterday or what might happen tomorrow. They can help you become more mindful and appreciate the joy of the present. Adding structure and routine to your day. Many pets, especially dogs, require regular feeding and exercise schedule. Having a consistent routine keeps an animal balanced and calm, and it can work for you too. No matter your mood, depressed, anxious, or stressed, one plaintive look from your pet and you'll have to get out of bed to feed, exercise, and care for them. Touch and movement are two healthy ways to quickly manage stress. Stroking a dog, cat, or other animal can lower blood pressure and help you quickly feel calmer and less stressed. As well as providing vital companionship, owning a pet can play an important role in healthy aging by helping you find meaning and joy in life. As you age, you'll lose things that previously occupied your time and gave your life purpose. You may retire from your career, or your children may move far away. Caring for a pet can bring pleasure and help boost your morale, optimism, and sense of self-worth. Retirement, illness, death, and relocation can take away close friends and family members, and making new friends can be harder. Pets, especially dogs, are a great way for older adults to pick up conversations and meet new people. Pets help adults with Alzheimer's disease or dementia. As part of the disease, Alzheimer's patients may exhibit a variety of behavioral problems, many related to an inability to deal with stress. Research concluded that Alzheimer's patients suffer less stress and have fewer anxious outbursts if there is a dog or cat in the home. Pets provide a source of positive nonverbal communication. The playful interaction and gentle touch from a well-trained, docile animal can help soothe an Alzheimer's patient and decrease aggressive behavior, as can simply being exposed to bright aquariums or fish tanks. In many cases, a patient's problem behavior is a reaction to the stress response of the primary caretaker. Pets can help ease the stress of caregivers. Cats or caged animals may be more suitable than dogs, which generally require more care and can add to the burden of someone who's already looking after an Alzheimer's patient. The benefits of pets for children. Not only do children who grow up with pets have less risk of allergies and asthma, many also learn responsibility, compassion, and empathy from having a dog or cat. Unlike parents or teachers, pets are never critical and don't give orders. They're always loving, and their mere presence at home can help provide a sense of security in children. Kids who are emotionally attached to their pets are better able to build relationships with other people. A pet can help develop a young and expanding mind by teaching a child empathy and understanding. Kids can talk with their pet without a fear of rejection, which enables them to build their confidence and even their vocabulary. Pets can help children with learning disabilities learn how to regulate stress and calm themselves, making them better equipped to overcome the challenges of their disorder. Playing and exercising with a dog or cat can help a child with learning disorders stay alert and attentive throughout the day. Learn how to regulate stress and calm themselves, making them better equipped to overcome the challenges of their disorder. Playing and exercising with a dog or cat can help a child with learning

Moving on to a continued reading from the book, Inside of a Dog, What Dogs See, Smell, and Know, by Alexandra Horowitz. We might be social with any other social animal, but we do not notably bond with meerkats, ants, or beavers. To explain our particular choice of dogs, we must look one step more immediate. A proximate explanation is a local one. What immediate effect the behavior has that reinforces it or rewards the behavior? For an animal, reinforcement could be the meal that follows a hunt, or the copulation that follows an arduous, energetic pursuit. It is here that dogs distinguish themselves from the other social animals. There are three essential behavioral means by which we maintain and feel rewarded by bonding with dogs. The first is contact. The touch of an animal goes far beyond the mere stimulation of nerves in the skin. The second is a greeting ritual. This celebration of encountering one another serves as recognition and acknowledgement. The third is timing. The pace of our interactions with each other is part of what can make them succeed or fail. Together, they combine to bond us irrevocably. Touching animals. Neither of us is truly comfortable, neither of us moves. He's on my lap, sprawled across my thighs, his legs already a little long and dangling down the side of the chair. He settled his chin on my right arm, right in the crook of my elbow, his head tilted sharply upward just to keep in contact with me. To type, I must strain to pull my trapped arm up and just over the desktop onto the keyboard, with only my fingers able to move freely and my body leaning precariously. We're both working to hold on to each other, to keep that gossamer of contact that says we are going to intertwine our fates, or they are already intertwined. We named him Finnegan. We found him at a local shelter, in a cage, among dozens of cages, in a room, among a dozen rooms, all filled with dogs who we could just as easily have taken home. I remember the moment I knew it would be Finnegan. He leaned outside of his cage on the tabletop where germ-carrying humans were allowed to interact with the sick dogs. He wagged. His ears flopped around his tiny face. He coughed long bursts of coughs, and he leaned against my chest at table height, his face tucked into my armpit. Well, that was that. Often it is contact that draws us to animals. Our sense of touch is mechanical, matter on matter, different than our other sensory abilities, and arguably more subjectively determined. The stimulation of a free nerve ending in the skin could be, depending on the context and the force of stimulation, a tickle, a caress, unendurable pain, or unnoticed. If we are distracted, what would otherwise feel like a painful burn might be a niggling irritation. A caress might be a grope if it comes from an unwanted hand. In our current context, though, touch or contact is simply the erasing of a gap separating bodies. Petting zoos have arisen to satisfy the urge to engage that animal on the other side of the fence, not only by looking at it, but by touching it. Better still, if the animal is touching back, with, say, a warm tongue or worn teeth grabbing at the food in your outstretched hands. Children and even adults who approach me on the street as I walk with my dog want not to look at the dog, to watch her wag, to meditate on the dog. No, they want to pet the dog, to touch her. In fact, after a cursory rub, many people appear satisfied with that interaction. Even a brief touch is sufficient to bolster the feeling that a connection has been made. Occasionally, one might find one's toes hanging off the end of the bed bare, being licked. Dogs and humans share this innate drive for contact. The contact between mother and child is natural. By dint of the requirement for food, the infant is drawn to the mother's breast, thenceforth being held by the mother who may be naturally comforting. A child who has no caregiver, male or female, will develop

0: develop abnormally in ways that it would be inhuman to experimentally test. Inhuman or not, in the 1950s, a psychologist named Harry Harlow enacted a series of now notorious experiments designed to test the importance of maternal contact. He took infant rhesus mothers away from their mothers, rhesus monkeys, away from their mothers and raised them in isolation. Some had the choice of two surrogate mothers in their enclosures, a wire-framed monkey-sized doll covered in cloth, plumped with filling and warmed with a light bulb, or a bare wire monkey with a bottle full of milk. Harlow's first discovery was that the infant monkeys spent nearly all their time huddled against the cloth mother, dashing over to the wire mother periodically to feed. When exposed to fearful objects, demonic noise-making robotic contraptions, Harlow put in their cages, the monkeys tore for the cloth mothers. They were desperate for contact with a warm body, with just that warm body from which they had been removed. The long-term discovery from Harlow's work was that these isolated monkeys developed relatively normally physically, but abnormally socially. They did not interact with other monkeys well. Terrified, they huddled in the corner when another young monkey was put into their cage. Social interaction and personal contact is more than desirable. It is necessary for normal development. Months later, Harlow tried to rehabilitate those monkeys whose early isolation so malformed them. He found that the best remedy was regular contact with young normal monkeys, whom he came to call therapy monkeys, in play. This restored some of the isolates to more normal social interactions. And now, from bestfriends.org, Cat lives his best life on two legs. Rexy Roo's front legs were amputated after a serious injury, but not only is he fully recovered, he's loving his new home. When Danielle Barnhart first brought home a little tuxedo cat named Rexy Roo to foster, she kept him in her bathroom until he could get used to his new surroundings. In the beginning, he was content to rest in the small space, but then one night, Danielle heard a meowing at the door. When she opened it, Rexy Roo walked past her down the hallway and into her bedroom while she watched in disbelief. You see, Rexy Roo is just like other cats, except for one thing. He lives life on two legs instead of four. He'd never walked more than a foot or two before. She began letting him sleep in a cat bed next to her bed. That is, until one night she woke up to see him sleeping beside her. Ever since the night he arrived at a rural shelter in Utah with serious injuries, likely from being hit by a car, Rexy Roo has been defying the odds. It didn't look good for him back then. He had two broken legs. He was far too skinny. His fur looked like a tuxedo in shambles. And he had no microchip or any other way of finding out where he'd been living. He had feline immunodeficiency virus and was yet to be neutered. Unless the shelter staff could place Rexy Roo where he could get emergency medical care ASAP, the next best option would be to humanely euthanize him. But they wanted to at least give him a chance, so they put out a plea for help. The team at Best Friends in Utah answered and was soon on the road to get Rexy Roo. He wasn't in the clear just yet, though. After arriving at the Best Friends Life-Saving Center in Salt Lake City, a medical examination revealed that his front legs were crushed in several places, and they were infected. In order to save his life, his front legs would have to be amputated. The surgery was successful, and after a few days of recovery, Rexy Roo went to live in a foster home with Megan McLeod, a life-saving support leader for Best Friends in Salt Lake City. It wasn't easy at first. He was on a lot of medication to fight infection and manage his pain, and Megan had to carry him to the litter box and to his food. It took about 10 days, but then he started purring, Megan says. He ate like a champ and found comfort in cuddling with Megan's cat. He started to gain weight, and the first time since his rescue, it looked like he was going to be okay. Once he was stronger and his incisions had healed, Rexy Roo went to Danielle's home for the next stage of recovery, walking. At first, Rexy Roo couldn't walk more than a foot or two. He doesn't walk like a T-Rex, but he does lift his torso off the ground, says Danielle, who helped him learn how to get around with the help of treats. Luckily, he is very food-motivated, she says. We were able to get him to start walking by luring him with treats, putting his food bowl a little bit out of reach and giving him a treat-dispensing ball that he pushed around with his nose. Soon, Rexy Roo was hopping around the house with confidence. He figured out how to get in and out of the litter box on his own and could even jump up onto the couch by himself. All that plus his A-plus personality meant one thing. He was ready for a permanent home. It didn't take long for Carisiana Flatley to see him on Instagram and fall in love. She had been looking for a companion for her cat, Kiki, who she adopted from Best Friends a couple of years ago. As soon as I saw his photo and read about his past, I knew I wanted to adopt him, she says. The timing worked out, too. Since most places in Salt Lake City were shuttered because of the coronavirus, Carisiana would be home more often to help Rexy Roo acclimate to his new space. So she connected the Best Friends team to discuss Rexy Roo's special needs. The very next day, she donned mask and gloves and visited the center. Luckily, social distancing rules don't apply to pets. And as soon as she scooped up Rexy Roo in her arms, she knew she'd be bringing him home that day. He is amazing. He already made so much progress at Best Friends, and he keeps getting stronger by the day. In fact, Rexy Roo is getting so strong that he can even jump up on Carisiana's bed. But what's still a bit tricky for him is getting back down. To make sure he stays safe, she keeps a close eye on him and tries to intercept his jumps so he can land gently. She's also building ramps to make his descent safer. For now, Rexy Roo uses a flat pan as a litter box, but Carisiana has plans to transition him to a regular litter box that he can use with the help of a ramp. He also gets along with Kiki. We're making it work, she says. Right now, we're one big happy family. Carisiana documents Rexy Roo's progress on his Instagram page, where he's known as a wet food connoisseur, cuddle enthusiast, and double amputee QT. At the rate Rexy Roo is getting around, Carisiana fully expects that in no time he'll be able to navigate her apartment as easily as a cat with four legs. As for adopting a cat with special needs, she never gave it a second thought. If anything, it made her want to adopt Rexy Roo more. Everyone has their own issues. To me, he's extra special. People are drawn to him because he's so resilient. He's been through so much, and yet he remains the sweetest animal I've ever met. And now a reading from a book titled The Cats of America by Seamus Mullarkey. Copycat. On December 22, 2001, the first cloned pet was born in a lab at the Texas Agricultural and Mechanical University School of Vet Medicine under the direction of Dr. Wisthusen and Dr. Shin. Cece, short for copycat, was a part brown tabby and part domestic short hair, and was the only survivor of 87 cloned embryos. Scientists borrowed the DNA from her feline genetic donor, Rainbow, a calico short hair, and transferred it into an egg that had its DNA removed. Allie, a brown tabby, served as the surrogate mother who carried the egg through to birth. While Cece had the exact genetic makeup to be a clone of Rainbow, her coat had a mix of the two cats and was not a duplicate of the clone cat. Additionally, Cece would also grow up to have a personality quite different than the cat from whose genetic material she was cloned. Basically, in case you're thinking of making a genetic copy of your kitty, although you might be genetically the same, they might be genetically the same, the clone might look differently and act differently from the original cat. It makes me wonder what the point of the whole thing is, from a pet owner's perspective, that is. Cece was taken home by one of the scientists on the team, Dr. Kramer, and grew up in a normal and loving home away from a sterile lab environment. She passed away from old age after 18 years of life, a fulfilling life in which she had a handsome partner named Smokey and her own natural litter of four cuddly babies. as long as there was also wet food in the equation. It sounds like Cece had everything a cat could ask for. Not long after Cece, a few cats would be cloned commercially by owners who missed their deceased pets. Due to the high price paid, $50,000 in some instances, commercialized cloning was denounced by the Humane Society, arguing that the funding received for cloning could have been better used to address the growing population of... Feline adventures in the Navy. Throughout history, different cultures across the globe have been quick to realize how crucial kitties are to rodent control. The U.S. Navy was no exception. In addition to their skills at pest catching, cats were thought to bring good luck. It also didn't hurt that they were darn good company on those long, lonely sea voyages. Navy crew became very attached to their kitties. There are quite a few accounts of how much they became part of life on board the ship, integrating themselves into daily routines and even witnessing some rather intense military action. One such feline was a spotted kitty named Puli, short for Princess Papuli. She was born in 1944 in the Navy Yard at Pearl Harbor and was taken onto the attack vessel USS. She saw action in the Philippines, the Marianas, the Palau Group, and Iwo Jima. At the height of the action, Puli was usually seen headed straight for the mailroom to curl up on top of a large sack of letters. We're sure this can't be attributed to cowardice. After all, someone needed to protect the confidential military intelligence, doubtless contained in all that correspondence. Puli's birthday was celebrated 15 years later on Independence Day, 1959. The occasion was recorded in the L.A. Times newspaper. By this time, the feline World War II veteran was blind, with only her front teeth left, spending most of her days sleeping, a much-deserved rest, and a chance to dream of her thrilling naval adventures. And that concludes today's reading. Thank you for listening. Stay well and take care of yourself and each other.
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2: Hi, my name is Billy, and here is tonight's weather forecast for the Talking Information Center. This evening, it will be mostly clear skies with degrees low around 60. The sun rose today at 5:30 a.m. The sun will set today at 8:11 p.m. And the sun will rise tomorrow at 5:31 a.m. And that's all the weather I have for today. I'm Billy giving you the weather for the Talking Information Center. Have a wonderful evening.
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8: Good morning. This is Jane DeGrenier reading City Journal on Sunday, July 19th. A steep exit tax won't solve Canada's brain drain by Steve Melania. For some critics of American immigration policies, Canada's system, which focuses on admitting educated, experienced workers who can support themselves and bolster the national economy, should be a model for U.S. reforms. About 6 in 10 new residents whom Canada admits are classified as members of the economic class of immigrants granted entry based on their education, work experience, and ability to speak one of the country's official languages. While America's legal immigration regime is heavily weighted toward family unification, those admitted to Canada based on familial ties make up less than one quarter of migrants. Yet despite this attention to attracting highly educated professionals, Canada is also suffering from a deep brain drain. The country faces a disproportionate loss of high-earning, highly educated Canadians, particularly to the United States, the entrepreneurs, scientists, engineers, and financiers, whose economic contributions far exceed their numbers, according to a recent report. That drain includes both native-born Canadians and especially recent immigrants. Summarizing another report provocatively titled The Leaky Bucket, the Institute for Canadian Citizenship said, Canada's immigration system is doing a good job of attracting talent but not keeping it. Among the causes of this drain, high taxes, regulations, the stymie entrepreneurs, and wage growth that has fallen far behind that of the U.S. Now Canadians are debating whether a steep exit tax on those who want to leave, combined with a sharp reduction in special visas that allow Canadians to migrate to the U.S., are answers to their problems. Ironically, one of their most successful expatriates, former Google Chief Financial Officer Patrick Pichette, who left Canada for the U.S. in 2008, now resides in London, sparked the debate. At a Liberal Party convention in Montreal earlier this year, he proposed that those educated in Canadian institutions should pay a whopping $500,000 exit penalty to leave for the U.S. He also argued that Canada should shut down a visa system created through the North American Free Trade Agreement that allows educated Canadians and Mexicans to establish residence in the U.S. with relative ease, a program he took advantage of after getting an offer from Microsoft. Of those leaving, Pichette said, keep them in Canada or make them pay their $500,000, so that if they leave, I'm okay with that. There's no arguing with the problem Pichette outlines. Outmigration from Canada has reached an all-time high. It's not just the number of immigrants, moreover, but who they are. The Bank of Canada found that 40% of Canadians whose income would rank them in the top 1% of the country's earners have departed for the U.S. More than a third of those leaving, Pichette suggested in his speech, are educated Canadian citizens using the NAFTA expedited visa program. Shutting that down, he said, would save the country some $5 billion to $10 billion in education expenses that he said are lost when they migrate to America. Or, as an alternative, he argued for taxing them $500,000 on exit to recoup the investment. Native-born Canadians exiting represent only part of the problem. Canada is also losing the skilled foreign arrivals who have long been considered the gems of its immigration system. The more credentialed they are, the more likely they'll flee. Some 34% of those with doctorate degrees who've entered the country eventually leave, a rate twice as high as those without bachelor's degrees. Those with master's degrees or at least some graduate study are nearly as likely to go. Some of these immigrants barely settle in Canada before they head for the door. About 10% with doctorates or master's degrees are gone within 5 years of arriving. Research suggests the country's immigration problem arises from Canada's heavy tax and regulatory regimes, which stifle innovation and economic growth. For the past 20 years, per capita GDP in Canada has averaged well below 1% a year. wages have stagnated even for the talented. One study estimates that pre-tax median wages for technology workers in Canada are 46% lower than in the United States. Meanwhile, personal income taxes on what Canadians do earn can be steep. In Ontario and Quebec, top rate taxes match those of California and New York, but Canada's highest rates kick in at much lower levels of income. Moreover, the gains in both workers and investment by low-tax American states like Texas and Florida, to which many companies have migrated, have amplified the tax disadvantages of living in Canada. Canadians hate the notion of being America's 51st state, but the flight from Canada resembles the out-migration of talent and capital from high-tax blue states to business-friendly red ones. Critics also attribute the nation's steep and complex business taxes combined with onerous regulations for suppressing innovation. Despite Canada's strong reputation for research and development, innovative startups have troubled scaling up in Canada to match the kind of blockbuster growth of tech companies one sees in the United States. That's one reason large companies account for a significantly smaller share of jobs in Canada. Hyperscalers and high-growth small and medium-sized enterprises are at the center of more successful countries' innovation and productivity agendas. Notably, the U.S., and without progress on that front, Canada risks losing much of its most sought-after talent, hobbling our own innovation economy, a recent TD Bank report noted. Canada is already one of few countries with an exit or departure tax that applies to those who want to change their permanent residency. It is a levy on the capital gains of assets accumulated while in the nation, including a tax on the unrealized capital gains of assets like stocks. Pichette's proposals involve extending it and making it even more burdensome. Advocates of these levies consider them an adhesive residency because they cling to individuals' wealth even as they leave a tax jurisdiction. But critics suggest that they may prompt highly educated individuals to leave before they accumulate too many assets. That may be one reason so many high-talent immigrants leave the country within 5 years. Proposals such as Pichette's don't solve the talent and capital exodus, they conceded, a former chair of the Canadian Tax Foundation said. Even as Canada has debated Pichette's proposals, controversy over its current exit tax has exploded thanks to social media posts by Concordia University marketing professor Gad Saad. Saad announced that he decided to emigrate due to rising anti-Semitism in Canada, but was numb and speechless after discovering the exorbitant price he would have to pay to go, including on the royalties he received from several best-selling books. He posted on X, "I've worked night and day for decades. Nearly all of my money was generated outside of Canada. Yet the provincial and federal governments felt that they are owed more than 55% of my earnings, even though my taxes on my professorial salary is already more than what most Canadians pay in taxes. It is a criminal exercise bereft of fairness or morality." Saad's complaints have divided the country, with some critics pointing out he's unwilling to pay his fair share to a country that welcomed him as a refugee from Lebanon some five decades ago. Others, however, argue that exit taxes are a form of indenture. That issue is especially pertinent given that Saad is fleeing Canada because of anti-Semitism that he attributes to the government's refugee policy, which has accepted immigrants from countries rife with hatred of Jews in Israel. As an economic issue, perhaps the most significant observation is that this kind of taxation is exactly what a country with a leaky barrel cannot afford. The policy argument is easy enough to understand. Canada wants to gain tax gains built up while someone lived here, former Canadian MP Ryan Williams said. But the bigger issue is what this says about the country. When successful people increasingly want to leave over taxes, safety, and loss of confidence in the future, the answer is not to shrug and say, good riddance. Former Canadian MP Ryan Williams observed, to some in Canada, like Pichette, the answer apparently is to tax them even more. The return of gifted education by Neetu Arnold. While criticisms of gifted education are not new, they have grown increasingly absurd. In New York, writer Katie Arnold Ratliff, for example, recently questioned whether student giftedness was a myth. She originally tried to argue that gifted programs were pointless because only 12.3% of gifted students in a study reached a level of eminence by age 50, meaning 88% never reached extraordinary levels of success, such as becoming Fortune 500 executives or award-winning journalists. Arnold Ratliff's article, however, represents the last gasp of failed experiment. Attempts to replace gifted and talented programs with more equitable initiatives have proved damaging to both high-achieving kids and students struggling academically. Thankfully, some school districts are starting to reverse course. Throughout the 2010s and early 2020s, advanced education programs seemed to be on the chopping block, as officials and legislators claimed that they worsen racial inequalities. Schools dumped standardized tests for entrance into specialized programs and eliminated honors classes. Some coped by offering individualized instruction to students in mixed ability classes, rather than providing those students with their own classrooms. That experiment proved wildly unpopular. In a postmortem of the 2024 presidential election, Democratic pollsters found that the most unpopular K-12 education policy was eliminating tracking in public schools. Parents discovered that their children were at a disadvantage when applying to college because their schools lacked certain advanced programs. In San Francisco, the experiment became so untenable that the district brought back eighth grade algebra after a decade of banishing it. Last year, Boston restored merit-based admissions to its coveted exam schools. Not every jurisdiction is following San Francisco or Boston's lead. A major New Jersey district, for example, recently voted to end its 50-year-old gifted and talented program. Still, it's clear that the anti-merit experiment has not produced the outcome proponents promised. American classrooms contain wide variation in academic ability. Researchers have found that the typical American classroom includes students that span 3 to 7 grade levels of achievement mastery. Merit opponents who acknowledge this challenge argue that teachers should differentiate instruction within classrooms to accommodate these varying levels of preparedness. That's a tall order to place on teachers. The reality is that advanced students don't receive instruction appropriate for their level of readiness under differentiated arrangements. Eliminating ability grouping doesn't necessarily help lower achieving peers, but it does take away educational opportunities from high achieving students. A 2022 study of Texas students, for instance, found that tracking led to test score growth for students at the top without harming low achieving students on average. The same study also found that tracking sorted students by test scores rather than by race or socioeconomic status. Advanced education, to be sure, has ample room for improvement. Using subjective factors like recommendation letters instead of objective metrics like tests introduces biases into the selection process for advanced programs. Schools offering enrichment programs instead of accelerated options only add to the confusion over what it really means to be gifted. Supporting high-achieving students doesn't mean neglecting those who struggle academically. Schools should improve instruction rather than reducing opportunities for those who are ready for more. How Social Media Became Antisocial by Andre Murr. Social media is increasingly antisocial, argues New York University psychology professor Jay Van Bavel. Only 7% of Instagram time and 17% of Facebook time is spent interacting with content from friends or followed accounts. The rest is algorithmic video from strangers, he says. In Van Bavel's opinion, this shift results from algorithms optimizing for watch time rather than real social engagement. TikTok set the template. Everyone copied it, he said. AI only made things worse, with over half of the long posts on Meta now written by AI. People are not engaging or even creating the content on those platforms anymore, the professor concludes. Van Bavel draws his argument from a newly published paper, Towards a Post-Social Media Studies, by University of Amsterdam researchers Peter Thornburg and Richard Rogers. The authors maintain that the era of user-generated content, networked publics, and participatory culture is drawing to a close, and outlined three interrelated factors transforming the social media paradigm. One, an algorithmic shift from social graphs to interest-based recommendation, which is remaking the active user into a passive viewer. Two, the generative AI revolution, which is replacing user-generated content with synthetic media. And three, an exodus from public platforms towards private closed spaces like chats or messengers. This seems accurate. Anyone active on social media can acknowledge that his or her feed shows fewer posts from friends or followers and more general interest content, which is increasingly AI-generated. Why is this happening? The first explanation is, of course, AI. But AI is just part of the problem. The entire social media ecosystem has reached its limit and is now bouncing to the opposite of what it was designed to be. Late in the first decade of the 2000s, when social media were just beginning to reshape mass communication, the platforms were supposed to put users' personal interests front and center. According to legend, Mark Zuckerberg said of this new medium, "A squirrel dying in front of your house may be more relevant to your interests right now than people dying in Africa." The idea sounds callous, but the intention was to shift people's focus from distant news delivered by mass media to personal news shared by friends and family. It mostly succeeded. Totally meaningless in terms of public interest, personal news was empowered by platform design, making users aware of the private lives of friends, acquaintances, and strangers as never before. But these changes in how people curated their news intake had unintended consequences. Social media certainly boosted personal news sharing, but they also amplified users' personal attitudes, however biased or uninformed, toward any news, especially politics. As a result, an even deeper side effect flipped the original intent of Zuckerberg and other social media pioneers. Instead of merely prioritizing the personal over the distant, social media made the distant personal delivering it in agitated form through networks of attitudes. According to the media theorist Marshall McLuhan, when a medium or technology reaches its limits or extremes, it reverses its effects into the opposite. A simple example is the car. Its primary effect is to increase mobility, but when too many cars get on the road, mobility reverses into traffic jams. The same thing happened with social media. User engagement through expressing personal beliefs reached its most extreme forms by the end of the 2010s. It led to rage, animosity, censorship, and the split of the most dynamic political network, Twitter, into X and Blue Sky, two highly polarized social media environments. People grew tired of partisan anger and were afraid of cancellation, bullying, and trolling behavior. Many became reluctant to expose themselves too much. Social media no longer brought moral or psychological benefits except to the narrow circle of public figures, influencers, and trolls. Users now try to engage less, avoiding comments, reposts, and even likes. Many have learned that algorithms track their every click for ad targeting, or worse, for policing and reporting. Some have resorted to self-censorship. Against the backdrop of political instability and psychological hazards, more people now choose to do little beyond scrolling. People still spend enormous amounts of time on social media, but mostly browsing feeds with interesting features, much as they once skimmed features in magazines or watching short videos, much as they once watched TV. It's a true McLuhan reversal from engagement back to broadcasting. The researchers from Amsterdam foresee new post-social conditions. They argue that social media are turning into algorithm-driven broadcasting platforms. They expect mass communication to dissolve into semi-private groups and micro-communities. And of course, AI-mediated communication will evolve into a new media form in its own right.

HUD rejects failed housing first strategy by Paul Webster. The Department of Housing and Urban Development announced on June 1st that the federal government's principal homelessness program would undergo the most significant overhaul in decades. Published in the annual Notice of Funding Opportunity, NOFO, for the Continuum of Care Program, COC, HUD's new standards criteria make clear the Trump administration's position that homelessness is less of a housing problem than a complex entanglement of addiction, mental illness, crime, instability, and social instability. For the last 20 years, homelessness advocates have repeated the refrain, housing solves homelessness, as communities have invested tens of billions of dollars in subsidized housing. Meantime, a swelling, unsheltered homeless population has wrought havoc on city streets. Across both Republican and Democratic administrations, HUD listened to those advocates and dedicated nearly all its funding, all its homelessness funding, to provide unconditional subsidized housing to homeless people. As many researchers and public officials have long pointed out, this housing first strategy has failed adequately to address America's homeless crisis. But even as state and local officials saw the failure of the federal homelessness strategy, they were largely powerless to change it and adopt the new approaches being taken in their communities. In Utah, then-Rep. Tyler Clancy sponsored a concurrent resolution in 2025 calling upon HUD to give states more discretion over how they respond to homelessness with federal funds. HUD's new NOFO answers precisely that call from state leaders nationwide. Researchers and experts within HUD itself revealed their own concerns with the Federal Housing First strategy in a section of the NOFO that provides detailed data on the lackluster outcomes of their grantees. HUD officials warned that current programs have failed to support people with mental illness or addiction, leading to staggering mortality rates among formerly homeless clients. Moreover, these programs failed in their statutory duty to promote self-sufficiency. In most such programs, twice as many clients exit due to death as exit by moving into unsubsidized housing. Now HUD is requiring grant recipients to diversify their programs, promote self-sufficiency, integrate behavioral health treatment, and collaborate with law enforcement to ensure basic safety for clients and communities. The more than 430 continuums of care that cover every region of the country must get their houses in order. If they fail to do so, HUD has warned in the NOFO, it may deny funding to COCs that have received credible complaints of malfeasance that have histories of poor performance, that show improper governance, or that have recklessly administered funds and programs. Gone are the days of HUD automatically renewing 93% of homeless grants. Predictably, homelessness activists have dug in their heels. Several nonprofits are looking to federal courts to block HUD's latest changes, pursuing a litigation strategy that previously worked against the Trump administration. But even if the new changes hold, advocates are sharing ways to undermine HUD's directives. The National Alliance to End Homelessness is training providers to manipulate definitions and terminology in an attempt to upend and work around the new federal requirements. According to leaked webinars and confidential sources, dozens of COCs are telling their members in writing, in teleconferences, and by word of mouth to ignore HUD's reforms and to stick to the past approaches. Instead of focusing on new approaches to save lives and improve communities, they are spending time and resources fighting for their failed ideology. These efforts distract COCs from the necessary work of improving their programs to align better not only with HUD, but also with their state and local leaders who have been crying out for reform.
Moreover, HUD has broad discretion and tremendous leverage to ensure its programs are properly administered. 11 days after publishing the new NOFO, the department announced the suspension of funding to the Los Angeles Homelessness Services Authority due to its inability to demonstrate competence and accountability. Cutting off funding for the largest and highest funded region of the country should demonstrate HUD's resolve. Failing to comply with HUD's new direction will likely result in reduced rewards for ideologically driven organizations. COCs should assure taxpayers they are working in concert with HUD and national sentiment to reduce the number of people living and dying on the street. They should support, not resist, calls for transparency from governments and the public, and they should retool their efforts to reproduce outcomes that move the homeless toward sobriety, treatment, self-sufficiency, and safer communities. After decades of spending, homelessness remains near an all-time high. The results have been death, destitution, and destruction. Change must come to save and transform lives and reclaim our cities and neighborhoods. The federal government is now boldly leading the way. Homeless service providers should respond by proving that they are faithful and effective stewards of taxpayer funds. If they don't step up, HUD may simply look elsewhere for grantees. Why Property Tax Relief for Seniors is a Bad Idea, by Judge Glock. Abdul El Sayed is running to be the Democratic senatorial candidate for Michigan, has been pushing an affordability agenda for seniors. Though most of it focuses on expanding traditional social services, it also includes a suggestion to reduce seniors' property taxes. El Sayed proposes to freeze property tax assessments on homeowners 65 and older. With the federal government paying for any fiscal shortfall, this causes state and local governments. He says that the tax relief should focus on those living under 200% of the federal poverty level, but that all seniors should have access to the freeze to avoid means testing complexity. El Sayed's idea is just the latest salvo in the bipartisan tax revolt. But whatever the origin, federal property tax relief for the elderly is a bad idea. In part, this is because the proposal is redundant. The vast majority of states already have some sort of property tax relief for seniors. Federal subsidies to such programs would end up backfilling state and local government budgets, encouraging them to spend more and raise taxes elsewhere. Federal involvement in property taxes would not stop at subsidies. Once the money started flowing, Congress and the federal bureaucracy would have to monitor and manage local property tax administration. Such an effort could end much of local autonomy in America. But even putting aside the federalism objections, there are simply better ways to secure relief for seniors than a total freeze on assessments. The most popular argument for age-based property tax relief is that seniors who tend to live on fixed incomes have few options if their taxes go up. Thus, according to the Lincoln Institute of Land Policy, 16 states, including Texas, New Jersey, and Illinois, either allow or require local governments to freeze property taxes or property tax assessments for seniors. Unlike El Sayed's proposal, most of these states have income limits, focusing relief on those who need it most. Yet assessment freezes can lead to cascading problems and ever more politicization of the property tax system. Take California's experience. Proposition 13, passed in 1978, keeps assessments nearly frozen until sale for most of the state's homeowners. One can find many examples of two almost identical houses with wildly divergent property taxes merely because one owner has held on to his house for a much longer period.
California homeowners thus have a financial incentive to stay in their homes and keep their low assessments, which depresses housing turnover. This, in turn, has led to laws that let seniors or other favored groups keep their low assessments after moves and even pass those assessments to their children and grandchildren. A study by Manhattan Institute senior fellow Arpit Gupta and several other researchers showed that California's property tax regime has led to fewer young homeowners and more empty bedrooms. A more common type of relief for seniors is a property tax exemption or credit, which reduces the tax bill by a set amount. These can range from reducing the assessed value of a home by $50,000 in South Carolina to providing a credit against the first $1,500 of property taxes in Idaho. Such measures avoid distorting seniors' decision-making or incentivizing homeowner lock-in. But a fixed exemption does not address the issue of rising assessments and taxes. The best response to these are tax deferral laws. 17 states, including Florida and Oregon, allow seniors who have trouble paying their property taxes to defer taxes potentially up until their death in exchange for a low-interest loan and a lien on the property. Vermont even provides a no-interest loan. A few other states allow but don't require local governments to offer such deferrals. Tax deferrals make minimal impositions on local budgets and are directed at seniors who are actually in danger of losing their homes. They allow these seniors to stay in their homes without passing the tax burden on to others. El Sayed's own state of Michigan has a limited tax deferral program for certain types of special tax assessments. If he is truly concerned about seniors staying in their homes, he can lobby the state to expand it. The rise in property values since COVID has led to a corresponding rise in property taxes, which has angered two-thirds of households in America that own their own homes. But most proposals on the left and right to limit property taxes would only worsen the problems of an already fiendishly complicated system. El Sayed's proposal shows exactly why the federal government should not get involved in such delicate local problems. How California Effectively Legalized an Open-Air Sex Market by Christopher Rufo. It's a mid-afternoon outside KIPP Academy of Opportunity, a charter school serving children in 5th through 8th grade, on South Figueroa Street in residential Los Angeles. As children inside prepare for their futures, a young female struts by in high heels wearing nothing but a bikini and a jacket. We'll see some police officers roll by and some young women out here just prostituting. They're walking right by and the police drive right by them. The school's gun-toting security guard said, "It's normal." This is Figueroa Corridor, one of California's most notorious sex markets. Here, prostitutes gather night after night selling sex acts that, according to one former cop, cost as little as $25. Last year, members and associates of a gang were indicted after allegedly trafficking adults and minors, including foster children, along the corridor and branding them with tattoos. This was all the predictable result of a public policy. In 2022, Governor Gavin Newsom signed a law decriminalizing loitering with intent to commit prostitution. When he signed the bill, Newsom suggested it would help reduce the harassment of women. Far from it, prostitution activity began spiking up. In her groundbreaking 2023 report on Figueroa and California's sex trade, Abigail Schreier spoke to several anti-trafficking groups who told her that SB 357 changed the reality on the ground the moment it became law. Now, 3 years later, we went to Figueroa to see if anything has changed. As we walked the corridor, saw the sex market, and rode along with a former LAPD vice cop, one thing became clear. On Figueroa, human flesh is a big business, something state leaders appear to have no desire to change.
The scene stretches across almost 4 miles of hot, dusty cement. Nearly nude women cluster at the start of side streets just off the main road, lines of cars slowly cruising along, apparently hoping to buy. Pimps either oversee the prostitutes themselves on a nearby phone or through hired low-level watchers. Sirens blare constantly, but officers often just roll on by. When asked about activity on the corridor, one prostitute said, "Money and pussy," before twerking and walking away. Stephanie Powell, a former sergeant in an LAPD vice unit and former executive director of Journey Out, a Los Angeles-based nonprofit serving human trafficking victims, rode with us along the corridor. Statistically, the average age of entry for human sex trafficking is between the ages of 12 and 14 years old, she said. We'd see 14, 15-year-olds that were out on the prostitution tracks. We also would see 25 to 30-year-olds. Some of them had been out on the streets on the prostitution tracks since the age of 13. And in those cases, 9 times out of 10, they had a trafficker. Fagora has been a sex trafficking den for decades, but recent policy changes have made the corridor harder to police. In California, it had been a crime to loiter with the intent of committing prostitution since at least 1995. Patrol officers could use this law to curtail the street market and stop, identify, and rescue trafficked minors. Fagora has been a sex trafficking den for decades, but recent policy changes have made the corridor harder to police. In California, it had been a crime to loiter with the intent of committing prostitution since at least 1995. Patrol officers could use this law to curtail the street market and stop, identify, and rescue trafficked minors. That began to change in 2016. That year, then-Governor Jerry Brown signed SB 1322, prohibiting minors from being charged with solicitation of and loitering with intent to commit prostitution. The law was arguably well-intentioned, reflecting a belief that trafficked children shouldn't be treated as criminals. But that wasn't enough for the state's progressives. In 2021, State Senator Scott Wehner authored SB 357, a bill that would fully decriminalize loitering with intent to commit prostitution. A trio of the state's most powerful progressive institutions, the Anti-Defamation League, the ACLU's California chapter, and Equality California, rallied behind the bill, which passed in 2022. Governor Gavin Newsom signed the bill in July of that year, suggesting that it would reduce the harassment of women. He also referenced transgender adults, seemingly endorsing LGBT activists' view that the loitering statute had criminalized walking while trans. Black adults accounted for 56.1% of the loitering charges in Los Angeles between 2017 and 2019. Despite making up less than 10% of the city's population, Newsom wrote, "To be clear, this bill does not legalize prostitution. It simply revokes provisions of the law that have led to disproportionate harassment of women and transgender adults." Since the law's passage, however, Fagora has more prostitutes than it did before. Before SB 357, Powell says she delivered around 30 makeup kits along the entire corridor each night that she engaged in outreach efforts. "When we drove past a particularly active handful of blocks," Powell said, "that after SB 357 passed, we counted about 60 girls just from this track." More minors are apparently being trafficked, too. The Times reported that LAPD Sergeant Al Navarro's officers, who work at the nearby 77th Street Station, rescued 123 children in 2024, a nearly eightfold increase from 2022, the year before SB 357 took effect.

A lot of the girls hardly have anything on. They're practically naked. In many cases, you can see right through whatever they're wearing, Powell said. Before SB 357, what would happen if we were working vice and we'd see somebody out there like that? We could arrest them for solicitation of prostitution. Now, in order for you to arrest them for solicitation of prostitution, there has to be an act involved. SB 357 has also enabled traffickers. In the past, a patrol officer could arrest a loitering prostitute to get her off the streets and encourage her to testify against a trafficker. Today, law enforcement has to use resource-strapped undercover units to target traffickers one by one. SB 357 removed a key enforcement tool that kept communities free from red light blight. Former Los Angeles County Sheriff Alex Villanova told us, "This ill-advised bill condemned the marginalized to be sex trafficked, and the human trafficking has exploded." The situation is so dire that the federal government intervened. In August of 2025, First Assistant U.S. Attorney Bill Esalai spearheaded the region's first ever RICO human trafficking case against the vicious Hoover criminal gang. Esalai's office charged six members and associates of the Hoovers with various crimes, including sex trafficking of minors, money laundering, and sexual exploitation of a child. The indictment spells out the depraved allegations. The Hoovers and their associates allegedly targeted adults and children as young as 14, branded their victims with tattoos, and in some cases required their victims to secure $1,000 per night. In one instance, a Hoover associate and two unindicted co-conspirators allegedly tried to kidnap prostitutes from San Bernardino, a plot that failed only when the two targets broke free and escaped. On July 1st of 2026, a federal follow-up operation took down another 10 suspects, including the operator of a seedy motel, who was charged with financially benefiting from the Hoover gang's sex trafficking operation. City Journal's four-day visit to the corridor took place just before the second operation against the Hoovers and revealed the challenges faced by the ongoing federal efforts. Figueroa still pulsed with activity, with the entire apparatus of apparent prostitutes, pimps, watchers, and johns out in the open for all to see. Police drove on by. Women walked the corridor, risking disease, beatings, and death with each step. When he signed SB 357, Gavin Newsom suggested that the new law would help reduce harassment against women. What it enabled instead is a wave of crime, suffering, and abuse.

How to Build a Pro AI Majority by Jesse Arm. Artificial intelligence is becoming a political problem before it has finished becoming an economic one. For a technology whose champions call it the most consequential of the century, AI is striking unpopular. Roughly 7 in 10 Americans now oppose an AI data center in their area, with nearly half strongly opposed. That level of resistance has surged by more than 30 points in less than a year and now exceeds opposition to a nearby nuclear plant. Of respondents from 32 countries in a recent Ipsos survey, Americans were the most likely to expect AI to make their economy worse. The country building the future is, by this measure, the most anxious about it. That is a problem far larger than bad public relations for a few large technology companies. A hostile public produces hostile politics. Moratoria, punitive taxes, licensing schemes, permitting refusals, and local vetoes that can throttle the deployment of AI across the economy. It already has done so. New York's legislature passed a first-in-the-nation one-year moratorium on permits for large data centers in June. Maine's legislature passed one of its own before a gubernatorial veto, and dozens of local moratoria have been adopted nationwide, with community opposition blocking or delaying tens of billions of dollars in planned projects. We think this is a mistake. AI is one of the most valuable technologies ever to emerge. There's a real risk.

0: That America will squander its advantage in this field by failing to spread what it builds. The economic gains from AI depend on whether that diffusion occurs. Public opinion will help determine whether it does. For those of us who believe that AI is a vital part of America's and to the world's future, the political task is to build a durable constituency for AI deployment. Against the AI backlash, we need a new pro-AI majority and a new politics to fuel it. That constituency cannot be assembled along the usual partisan lines because AI does not divide the country the way most issues do. Some on the right see AI as an engine of innovation, growth, and opportunity. Another part of the right has become one of the most determined sources of AI opposition, driven by concerns about children's safety, social disorder, and the power of big tech. The left is divided too. Some are hostile on grounds of jobs, inequality, climate change, and corporate power. Others remain broadly optimistic about technology progress and abundance. A pro-AI majority, therefore, will have to be built across partisan lines. From groups that agree about AI while disagreeing about almost everything else. Recent work from the polling firm Echelon Insights makes the coalition map unusually clear. Combining views across 13 industries, it finds that Americans cluster into 7 distinct tribes, each with a coherent worldview about technology, energy, and finance. 2 of those tribes form a natural pro-AI base. The aggressive deployers, young, male-skewing voters enthusiastic about nearly every emerging technology, register at plus 84 net favorability toward AI and account for 13% of the electorate. The center-right abundance tribe, a largely Republican constituency, broadly optimistic about innovation, records a plus 56 net favorability and makes up another 17%. Together, they account for 30% of voters. That's a meaningful base, but not a governing majority. Add to them the center-left abundance tribe, college-educated, suburban, and broadly pro-technology. It represents 12% of the electorate. Its members are cool on AI specifically, but also slightly at a minus 6 net favorability. For a pro-AI coalition, these voters are reachable with the right effort. Win them over and AI supporters reach roughly 42% of the electorate. Beyond the center-left, abundance voters sits the largest single tribe, passive youth. They are 18% of voters, younger and female-skewing. Skeptical of AI but not deeply opposed to it, these voters make up the swing constituency. Bring along a meaningful share of them, and a pro-AI coalition can move from sizable plurality to definitive majority. The Echelon data show that building a pro-AI majority does not require converting the technology's most committed opponents. Rather, it requires constituencies already inclined toward technology optimism but still unsure about AI itself. A compelling message for those on the fence: audiences should begin with what the technology actually does. The strongest argument for AI is also the most accurate. It disperses capability. AI takes functions that were once expensive, specialized, and cordoned off and places them within reach of ordinary people and small firms at a fraction of the cost. The research evidence supports the AI idea that AI's gains are biggest for those starting furthest behind. In the largest field study to date, customer support agents using a generative AI assistant resolved 14% more issues per hour, but the effect was 34% for the least experienced and least skilled workers and close to zero for the top performers. That pattern recurs across professions. A randomized study of professional writing found that AI cut the time required by 40% while raising quality and compressing the gap between the strongest and weakest performers, with participants who scored lowest on an initial unassisted task seeing the largest gains. GitHub developers completed a coding task 56% faster with an AI assistant. In a field experiment with consultants, AI raised output quality on suitable tasks by roughly a third, with the largest gains going to the lowest scoring consultants. This narrowing of the skills gap will have reverberating economic effects. A working software application that once required a team of engineers and tens of thousands of dollars to commission can now be assembled in days by one person with no formal training. The same compression is reaching design, legal analysis, accounting, tutoring in the back office of nearly every small business. Venture capitalist Michael Block has sketched the optimistic version of this future. He imagines a professional displaced by AI using these tools to build, in just a few weeks, the niche product her former employer was too large to bother with. Soon, she's earning more than she did in her old job. AI, in other words, is the most powerful solvent yet invented for the barriers to starting things. It lets the small compete with the large, and the founder with an idea compete with the incumbent who has everything except the idea. AI's promise for entrepreneurship speaks to every group the coalition needs. To the center-right abundance voter, it is a story about markets and the dignity of initiative. To the center-left abundance voter, it is a story about access and breaking the grip of incumbents. To the passive youth voter, it is a story about agency. When policy program emerges from our account of what AI does, we like to think of it as diffusionism. The aim is simple: place AI's capability in which as many hands as possible into which Place AI's capabilities in as many hands as possible. The goal is not just economic growth, but the broad distribution of capability itself. Most of the current AI debates begin by asking who will capture the returns from AI and how those returns should be distributed. But a society cannot distribute prosperity it has failed to generate, and it cannot democratize opportunity if a powerful technology remains concentrated in a few large firms and institutions. The first task is therefore diffusion, getting the capability into as many hands as possible. That is what makes broad participation in the gains possible in the first place. Diffusionism offers a better frame than either boisterism or backlash. It does not deny the real anxieties around AI. The power of big tech, the pressure on workers, the strain on energy systems, the risk to children, and the fear that ordinary people will be acted upon rather than empowered. Instead, it answers those anxieties by insisting that the technology's benefits must be broadly accessible rather than narrowly captured. The politics mirrors the technology. AI disperses capability, lowers barriers, breaks through gatekeepers, and rewards initiative over credential. A diffusionist politics tries to accelerate those same effects. It pushes power outward, widens participation, and rejects a politics built around managing society. What does diffusionism look like in practice? First, it means confronting the physical constraints on AI's expansion. The energy and transmission it needed to power computation, the land use, and permitting rules that determine whether anything gets built, and the water and grid demands that increasingly decide a project's fate. The hardest immediate test is the data center. It is the first major diffusionist policy fight. The case has to be made to communities in terms of tangible local benefit rather than asserted over their objections. The coalition for such an effort crosses partisan lines. That is unusual, but it can be built. What is not available is unlimited time. The longer the story of concentration goes unanswered, the story of AI is something vast, corporate, and imposed on ordinary people, the harder the persuadable groups will be to reach. Hostile politics will harden into moratoria and refusals that throttle diffusion just as the country most needs it. The window for building a pro-AI majority remains open, but not indefinitely. This is Jane DeGrenier signing off for July 19th. City Journal will be back next week.
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2: Hi, my name is Billy, and here is tonight's weather forecast for the Talking Information Center. This evening, it will be mostly clear skies with degrees low around 60. The sun rose today at 5:30 a.m. The sun will set today at 8:11 p.m. And the sun will rise tomorrow at 5:31 a.m. And that's all the weather I have for today. Billy giving you the weather for the Talking Information Center. Have a wonderful evening.
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7: 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And Framingham.
1: And coming up next on the Talking Information Center, it's today's reading of the Tech Hour. 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
8: Hello, everyone. This is Michael Welch from the Talking Information Center. Today is Tuesday, the 21st. Of June, and today I am going to be reading tech for you. Our first article is labeled "The Galaxy's Coldest Stars May Actually Be Alien Megastructures." This is from Universe Today. Since physicist Freeman Dyson first proposed the idea in 1960, the hypothetical Dyson sphere has been one of the most intriguing concepts in search for extraterrestrial intelligence. Rather than a single solid shell, scientists now envision a Dyson swarm made up of countless orbiting structures that capture nearly all a star's energy. While the concept has been discussed in theory, an important question remains. If one actually existed, what would astronomers see? A new study by Amarinzam Amari of the University of Arkansas, currently available as a preprint for AIRSEV and scheduled for publication in Universe, explores exactly how these enormous structures may appear through modern telescopes. The research also identifies the types of stars most likely to host them. Red dwarfs and white dwarfs are prime targets. One of the strongest candidates is the red dwarf. These small, cool stars are the most common type in the Milky Way and consume their nuclear fuel so slowly that they can survive for trillions of years, far longer than the universe has existed so far. Their relatively small size also makes them attractive from an engineering perspective. According to the study, a Dyson swarm could orbit a red dwarf at a distance of 0.05 to 0.3 AU, requiring far less construction material than one built around a larger star, like the Sun. White dwarfs may even be more appealing. These denser stellar remnants are leftover cores of sun-like stars that have exhausted their fuel and collapsed to only about 1% of their original size. Because they are so compact, a Dyson swarm could orbit just a few million kilometers away from the surface, star's surface, dramatically reducing the scale of the structure needed. White dwarfs also release energy at a steady rate for billions of years, making them reliable long-term power sources. How Dyson sphere would change a star's appearance? Astronomers classify using the HR diagram, which plots stellar temperatures against luminosity. A Dyson sphere would dramatically alter where a star appears on the chart. Instead of allowing visible light to escape, the structure would appear virtually and absorb virtually all of the star's radiation. Since energy cannot simply disappear, the same amount of energy would have to be emitted back into space. But as heat is in infrared portions of the spectrum, in effect, the megastructure would absorb starlight, use that energy for whatever purpose its builder intended, then radiate the excess as infrared heat. Although the star's total energy output would remain unchanged, its apparent temperature would be much lower. Because HR diagrams use bolometric luminosity, i.e. the luminosity over all of the spectra, the object would remain at the same luminosity, but shift dramatically towards the cooler side of the diagram. A unique infrared signature, the temperature shift, is one of the study's most striking predictions. A typical red dwarf has the surface temperature of about 3,000 K. A surrounding Dyson sphere, however, could have an effective temperature as low as 50 Kelvin, around two orders of magnitude colder. No known natural star occupies the region of the HR diagram. Any object found there would immediately become an intriguing candidate for further investigation. Another possible clue would be the absence of dust. Ordinary stars would display silicate emission associated with dusky disks. A Dyson swarm, by contrast, would consist of radiator panels rather than dust, giving it an unusual clean spectrum. Looking for strange light curves, the study also emphasizes that a true Dyson sphere is almost certainly impossible to build. Modern calculations indicate that even around relatively small stars, the amount of required material would be unrealistic. Instead, an advanced civilization would likely have to construct a swarm of many independent solar collectors, leaving gaps between them or varying their density throughout the structure. As those loose components orbit the star, they could produce highly unusual, non-natural variations in brightness that would stand out from the behavior of ordinary stars. James Webb and the Hunt for Alien Megastructures. The James Webb Space Telescope is especially well-suited to search for these hypothetical structures because it specializes in infrared observations. Older missions, such as WISE, also contribute to the effort. In May 2024, researchers from Project Hephaestus reported seven promising Dyson Sphere candidates, all associated with red dwarfs. After examining a catalog of roughly 5 million stars, one candidate was later ruled out because a perfectly aligned supermassive black hole expanded the unusual signal. And that leaves five candidates deserving closer study. While none have been confirmed as alien megastructures, Ameri's work provides astronomers with another set of observation clues that could help distinguish genuine technosignatures from natural cosmic phenomenon. If Dyson swarms do exist somewhere in the Milky Way, future infrared observation may finally reveal where they have been hiding. Our next article is, scientists discovered the brain doesn't make decisions the way we thought. This is from the University of Illinois College of Engineering. Scientists at the University of Illinois Urbana-Champaign has uncovered evidence that could reshape how researchers think about both the brain and artificial intelligence. Their findings suggest that decision making begins earlier in the brain than traditional theories propose, offering fresh ideas for designing future AI systems that are more capable and far more energy efficient. Led by electrical computer engineer Yuri Valzov at the Granger College of Engineering, the research was published in Proceedings of the Natural Academy of Science, or PNAS. The study point to an unexpected role of early brain sensory regions in decision-making, challenging the long-accepted view that decisions emerge only after information moves through a strict hierarchy of brain regions. The human brain is widely regarded as the most complex structure in the known universe. Scientists still do not fully understand how it works, which is why reverse engineering the brain was identified in the National Academy of Engineering in 2008 as one of the 14 grand challenges of engineering in the 21st century. For decades, many AI systems, including convolutional neural networks, have been inspired by the ideas that brain process information in one-way sequence. According to this traditional model, sensory information travels upwards through increasingly complex brain regions until it reaches the frontal cortex, where decisions are made. Valsov and other researchers have increasingly questioned whether that picture is complete. Instead, they are exploring a model based on natural intelligence, which has been refined through evolutions over hundreds of millions of years. In this framework, the brain does not rely only on a step-by-step flow of information, decision-making, also depends on interconnected feedback loops that allow information to move in both directions between brain regions. Because biological intelligence performs remarkably complex tasks while using far less energy than today's AI systems. Understanding this architecture could help guide the development of future artificial intelligence. We want to learn from a billion years of evolution, Valsov says. How is that biological intelligence organized architecturally? Can we learn from this architectural side of the brain and emulate that to make AI more effective, less power hungry, and more intelligent than it currently is? In the level of decision making, that's where the current AI is lacking. To investigate how these processes work, the research item focuses on the brain's earliest stage of sensing and perception. The scientists record neuroactivity in mice as they navigated a virtual reality corridor and made perceptual decisions. They found evidence of decisions related to activity in the primary somatosensory cortex, one of the brain's earliest sensory processing areas. Rather than simply passing the information forwards, SI appears to be influenced by the higher brain regions through feedback loops. This top-down regulation suggests that decision-making involves continuous communication across multiple brain areas instead of a simple one-direction flow of information. The neurocode of the brain is still mostly an unknown language, Valsov says, but this system-level understanding can be viewed as a potential impact on how more efficient artificial neural networks can be, how the next generation of AI can be thought through. Maybe with these analogies, we can learn from real brains that we can improve AI further. What the finding could mean for future AI, the researchers emphasized that the study does not provide a blueprint for building better artificial intelligence. Instead, it offers insight into how the brain organizes decisions, making that it could eventually inspire future AI architectures. Next, Valsov and his team plan to investigate the timing of these brain signals in greater detail. They also intend to develop new technologies for measuring neuroactivity to better understand how feedback loops emerge and coordinate different levels of brain processing. By looking at the fast temporal dynamics of neuroactivity, maybe we can understand better how these feedback loops are engaged in making decisions, Valsov says. Maybe that's the approach that potentially uncovers these currently unknown mechanisms, how these feedback loops are organized dynamically, and how they form and shape different levels of processing. Maybe that could be implemented in new architectures for AI. And our next article comes from the University of Osaka. It's called Scientists Use AI to Crack One of Water's Biggest Mysteries. Water covers most of the Earth's surface, yet it behaves in ways that set it apart from nearly other liquids. One of the most unusual traits is that it expands instead of contracts when it freezes. Scientists have long linked these odd behaviors to changes in the water's microscopic structures as temperatures and pressures vary, but they have lacked a consistent way to describe and compare those structural changes. Now, researchers at the University of Osaka have turned to artificial intelligence to tackle that challenge. Their AI system provided a unified way to compare different methods of describing the structure of supercooled water, helping identify which ones capture the most important features. The research was published in Communications Chemistry. Why supercooled water behaves so strangely? For liquids water to become ice, its molecules must arrange themselves into an orderly crystal lattice. That process begins at a nucleation site, a surface where ice and crystals can start forming. Tiny impurities in the water or even microscopic scratches inside of a container can provide those starting points. If those nucleation sites are absent, waters can remain liquid even after it has been cooled below the normal freezing point. This unusual state is known as supercooled water. Water's unusual properties became even more pronounced under these conditions. Scientists believe these behaviors are linked to a balance between two competing forms of liquid, a high-density liquid, HDL, and a low-density liquid, LDL. At the molecular level, water molecules constantly forming and breaking networks of hydrogen bonds. As the temperature rises, the more compact HDL structures become increasingly dominant over more open LDL arrangements. AI compares competing models of water. Over the years, researchers have proposed many different ways to describe the local arrangement of water molecules, including measurements such as tetrahedral bond order and local density. Because these structural descriptors were developed independently, they use different scales, dimensions, and types of information. That made it difficult to directly compare them and determine which is the most useful. Past studies have shown that machine learning to classify and understand structural data is effective, explains corresponding author Kang Kim. We've specifically wanted to incorporate a neural network model into this study to evaluate how accurate the descriptors were at capturing key structural information in a way that is like human cognition. To train the AI, the researchers fed the neural network structural data generated from molecular dynamic simulations of supercooled water. Through repeated trial and error, the system learned to recognize meaningful patterns in the molecular structures, new clues to water's hidden structure. The network used what it had learned to compare how 16 descriptors differentiated between LDL and HDL structures at different temperatures, reports Nobuyuki Matsubayashi, senior author, in a way that we determine the most effective descriptors. The researchers say their framework could improve scientists' understanding of how microscopic structures changes are connected to the thermodynamic behavior of water. The findings may also help explain the origin of water's unusual properties while guiding the development of even better tools for studying its complex molecular structure. And our next article comes from the Imperial College London. Quantum sensor breakthrough could reveal dark matter and ancient gravitational waves. A prototype quantum sensor developed by researchers at Imperial College London has provided the first real-world demonstration at a crucial concept behind future quantum detectors can work outside the idealized laboratory assumptions. The research shows that comparing two long baseline atoms interferometers, highly sensitive instruments that use laser to track the motion of atoms, can effectively eliminate experimental noise. As a result, scientists can recover meaningful signals even when individual measurements appear completely overwhelmed. The advance could help pave the way for future searches for gravitational waves from the early universe and possible signs of exotic forms of dark matter. The work is part of the Atom Interferometer Observatory and Network, or AION, a UK-wide collaboration led by Imperial that is developing next-generation quantum sensing technologies. These findings were published in Nature. Using quantum sensors to explore the universe, one of the biggest unanswered questions in physics is what the universe is made of. Scientists are searching for new sources of gravitational waves, ripples in space-time produced by some of the most powerful events in the cosmos. Both goals depend on detecting incredibly faint signals that can easily disappear beneath background noise. Developing methods can reliably separate those signals from interference is essential if researchers hope to explore regions of the universe that remain beyond the reach of current instruments. Among the most promising tools for this task are long baseline atom interferometers. These devices use lasers to split clouds of atoms later recombine them, allowing researchers to measure tiny changes in atomic motions with extraordinary precision. The technique compares two atom clouds located in different places but controlled by the same laser. Any difference between their behavior could indicate a presence of previously unseen phenomena, such as a dark matter field. A major obstacle, however, comes from the laser itself. A phase noise generated during operation is far stronger than the signal scientists are trying to detect. Without a way to remove the noise, the desired measurements become impossible to see. Researchers have long proposed solving this problem by comparing two interferometers and canceling out the noise, they say. Although the idea forms the foundations of future detector designs, it has never been demonstrated under realistic experimental conditions. Discussing the significance of the achievement, Dr. Charles Baham co-led the ultra-cold strontium laboratory at the Imperial College London said, "We've known for a long time that quantum sensors can help us understand the universe, but it's only recently that it's become possible to build them with the resolution needed. We're immediately proud of our team's efforts to make those sensors a reality. I can't wait for the day when signals from an atom are telling us about a black hole that merged millions of years ago." Testing quantum noise cancellation. To test the concept, the team built a tabletop experimental system in the Imperial Ultra-Cold Strontium Laboratory. The setup used two widely separated clouds of ultra-cold strontium 87 atoms that were measured using a single ultra-stable clock laser. It was designed to replicate the conditions expected in future large-scale detectors, where noise control becomes increasingly challenging. To erase an especially demanding test, the researchers intentionally added large amounts of extra phase noise in the system, far beyond what clock lasers normally generate. The goal was to mimic the environment expected in long baseline atom interferometers. Under those conditions, each interferometer on its own became effectively unusable. The interference patterns needed for measurements were buried beneath the noise. When the scientists compared the two interferometers, however, the underlying signal reappeared. Although each individual measurement looked random, the relationship between the two data sheets revealed the system's true behavior. The combined result reached the fundamental limit imposed by quantum physics, confirming that the noise cancellation approach works as intended. And the team then introduced an additional signal designed to resemble the effect of a passing gravitational wave, or a dark matter field. Even in situations where neither interferometers produced useful information on its own, the added signal remained clearly detectable when both systems were analyzed together. toward future dark matter and gravitational wave detectors. The results provide the first experimental confirmation of a central principle behind a long baseline atom, interferometers, and address one of the most significant challenges faces their development. Through the AION program, researchers are working to scale these technologies into larger instruments, capable of exploring previously inaccessible regions of the universe. AION is also connected to a broader international effort that closes close collaboration with the MAGUS project in Fermilab and other U.S. institutions. Together, researchers are advancing large-scale atom interferometers designed for fundamental physics research. One proposed future project is the Atom Interferometry CERN Experiment, or AIS, which would apply similar technologies across a much greater distance. If built, AIS would mark a new direction for CERN by using quantum sensing technologies to investigate fundamental physics on an unprecedented scale. It could become one of the largest quantum experiments ever constructed. Dr. Richard Hobson, co-lead of the ultra-cold strontium laboratory at Imperial, said, "We have taken some of the most precise instruments ever built, atomic clocks and atom interferometers, and show that they can be repurposed to open entirely new windows onto the invisible parts of our universe. Our current experiment is just a prototype, but scaling it to a full-scale facility at laboratories such as CERN or Fermilab will allow us to tackle some of the deepest mysteries in physics, including the nature of dark matter." Imperial researchers are continuing to develop plans for larger systems as a part of global effort to build a new generation of quantum sensors. In the future, these detectors could explore gravitational wave frequencies that are currently inaccessible and search for entirely new forms of matter, providing a fresh way to study the cosmos. Professor Oliver Buchmiller, principal investigator of the AION collaboration at Imperial, added, "This work marks an important milestone towards future large-scale quantum sensors for fundamental physics. It demonstrates, under realistic experimental conditions, a key technique relevant for next-generation atom interferometer facilities currently under development internationally, including MAGUS at the Fermilab and the proposed AIS facility at CERN." Our next article is Stephen Hawking's black hole JAWS just got a major upgrade. This is by Penn State. Scientists have proposed a new way to describe black holes that could overcome a major limitation in one of Stephen Hawking's most influential ideas. The research introduces an updated approach to black hole thermodynamics that works even when black holes are changing over time, potentially offering new insights in how they form, merge, and slowly evaporate. Black holes are among the most extreme objects in the known universe. They squeeze enormous amounts of mass into an incredibly small region, creating gravity so intense that not even light can escape. To understand these cosmic objects, physicists rely on Einstein's theory of general relativity and quantum mechanics. In the early 1970s, Stephen Hawking and other researchers discovered surprisingly connections between the laws of thermodynamics, which describe familiar processes such as heating water on a stove, and the behavior of black holes. Hawking's law of black hole mechanics provide a satisfying connecting between extreme and ordinary physics that have been a paradigm for 50 years. But they have a serious limitation, says Abe Ashtikar, Atherton's University professor, and Evan Pugh, professor of physics in the Eberly College of Science at Penn State, and the leader of the research team. They were formulated for black holes at equilibrium, or unchanging over time. But black holes are constantly changing. They form, merge, and eventually evaporate. We wanted to find a way to overcome this limitation and extend the laws to black holes that are out of equilibrium. Ashkatar and his colleagues have now proposed a new method for determining a black hole's entropy. The quantity that measures disorders and, according to the second law of thermodynamics, can never decrease. Their findings, published in Physical Review Letters and selected as an editor's suggestion, introduced an entropy measure that is more closely connected to a black hole's spin and energy. The researchers say this could improve scientists' understanding of dynamic events such as black hole mergers and evaporations. Why Hawking's framework needed an update? The laws of black hole mechanics came directly from Einstein's equation, said Daniel Z. Parazio, a graduate student in physics at Penn State and an author of the paper. Because you cannot see into a black hole, it seemed that there could be an infinite number of ways to make a black hole, making their entropy infinite as well. They're also thought to only absorb energy and never radiate, so their temperature was zero. At first, those ideas made black holes appear incompatible with familiar laws of thermodynamics, because they seem to have infinite entropy and no temperature. Hawking later changed that picture by using quantum mechanics to demonstrate that black holes can emit particles and energy. This changed the thinking about thermodynamic property black holes from a sort of mathematical concept described by equations to being more of a physical reality, Parazio says. This opened the door to finding analogies in black holes of entropy and temperatures used in thermodynamics. Hawking proposed the size of a black hole's event horizon, the boundary beyond which even light cannot escape, is proportional to its entropy. He also showed that a black hole's temperature depends on a combination of its mass and spin. A better measure for dynamic black holes. According to the researcher, the problem is that Hawking's approach only works when a black hole is in equilibrium. There is a problem, though, says Jonathan Hsu, a graduate student in physics at Penn State and an author of the paper. These analogies only really work for a black hole that is at equilibrium. In dynamic situations, event horizons can form and grow in what we call flat regions of space-time, where nothing is happening. This makes them teleological. Their properties cannot be determined just by local physics of the black hole, but instead rely on predictions of events that may or may not happen in the future. Therefore, the area of event horizons cannot be measured of the physical entropy and dynamical black holes. If we want to understand black holes that are growing, evaporating, and merging, we need a viable alternative. The team's solution replaces the traditional event horizon with what physicists call a dynamical horizon, a concept that is already widely used in computer simulations of black holes. Unlike an event horizon, the dynamical horizon is defined by the black hole properties at a specific moment in time, avoiding the complications created by relying on future events. This allows us to extend the first and second laws of thermodynamics to black holes that are not at equilibrium, therefore overcoming the limitations of the paradigm that has been used for over half a century, Ashtikar says. we can apply these generalized laws for to better understand evaporating black holes in quantum theory and black hole mergers. Those detected by the LIGO-Virgo-Kagra collaboration using gravitational waves. This research was supported by the Penn State Atherton Professorship and the Penn State Eberly College of Science. All right, our next article is by CNET. Summer is the worst season for your phone battery. Here's how to get through it. That's the title. Summer is the season when most people's smartphone batteries take their biggest annual hit, and the most damage happens in a way that you don't feel like a big deal in the moment. A phone left in a car seat while you run an errand. A device charging on a hot nightstand. 30 minutes of navigation in direct sun on a road trip. None of this feels catastrophic, and none of it is, until the cumulative effect shows up during September heat waves, as a battery holds noticeably less charge than it did in May. The steps that prevent that outcome are simple, and the best time to start using them before this damage happens. Phones are more sensitive to extreme temperatures than people realize. The Pixel 6a made news last year because of exploding episodes, and even the latest iPhone and Android can overheat quickly if left in the sun or used heavily during hot weather. When your phone gets too hot, it can slow down, shut off, or even suffer long-term damage. High temperatures put stress on the battery and internal components, which lead to reduced performance and a shorter lifespan. Whether you're on a hike, watching videos by the pool, or just leaving your phone on the dashboard, here's what you need to know about overheating and how to keep your device safe this summer. Why is your phone overheating in the first place? High temperatures over 95 degrees Fahrenheit, according to Apple, can cause your phone to take precautions to protect its components. Your phone might overheat for many reasons, but here are some of the most common culprits. Leaving your phone in direct sunlight, keeping your phone in a hot environment like a car on a hot day, using your phone's navigation system or other system-intensive tasks in hot conditions, overusing your phone when it's charging, a faulty battery or charger, or bugs in the software, or rogue apps or malware. Your phone might overheat from other causes, like a malfunctioning application or even suffocating phone case. But the reasons above are the most likely causes of your phone getting too hot. What does overheating do to your phone? If the interior temperatures of your phone exceeds its normal operating range and the device overheats, you can expect issues. You may not be able to use your phone. Operations on your phone may slow down. Charging may slow down or completely stop. Your signal may be weakened. Your camera's flash may be disabled. There are also possible permanent harmful effects. Overheating can cause lasting damage to the battery, SIM cards, and other crucial parts inside of your phone. So, how can you prevent your phone from overheating? The most important thing is to keep your phone out of direct sunlight when possible, especially when it's warm. Your phone might be fine in the grass on an overcast day, but the warmer the temperature, the less your phone can withstand the sun. At the beach, your phone can overheat just a few minutes in the sun. The same is true if you put it in a sunny spot in the on the dash or seat of your car. Instead, get your phone out of the direct light, whether it's in your pocket, inside a backpack, or under a towel or blanket, or the dashboard. Any place that will keep it away from sunlight will work. It's fairly easy to protect your phone from the sun, but high temperatures alone can cause your phone to overheat. After only an hour, the inside of a car can reach 143 degrees Fahrenheit when it's 100 degrees outside. For example, so a phone left in your cup holder could quickly overheat and get damaged. The short answer, don't keep your phone in a hot environment for an extended period of time, even if it's not in direct sunlight. That includes your car, sauna, the kitchen, the middle of the desert, or anywhere near a fire. Your phone's optimal internal temperature should be somewhere between 32 degrees and 95 degrees Fahrenheit, or 0 to 35 degrees, anywhere near a fire. Your phone's optimal internal temperature should be somewhere between 32 degrees and 95.

community boards have lots of warning about the damage you can do to your phone by putting it in an icebox. You should also follow these tips to prevent your phone from overheating. Don't use graphics or processor-intensive apps in your when using your phone charging. This includes massive mobile games like PUBG Mobile or streaming apps like Netflix and Hulu. Update your phone system software and apps to the latest software available. A bug in the software can cause overheating issues, so always stay up to date with your software. Stay clear of third-party chargers. You'll be fine almost always, but a cheaper designed charger could cause your phone to overheat. And our next article for the day is by the Simmons Foundation. It's titled, "An Ordinary Laptop Solved a Problem to Require a Quantum Computer." Physicists have used an ordinary computer, advanced mathematics, and specialized software to solve different quantum physics problems that have been described as beyond the reach of classical machines. The work was carried out by researchers at the Center for Computational Quantum Physics, or the CCQ, at the Simmons Foundation Flaherty Institute. Together with collaborators at Boston University, their methods provide efficient enough for some of the calculations to run on a personal laptop. By extracting more computing power than conventional hardware, the approach could expand the range of quantum dynamics problems such as scientists can study. It may also offer a useful strategy for optimizing problems which researchers must identify the best answer among many possible solutions. The findings were published in the journal Science. Simulating hundreds of interacting qubits, the challenge involved modeling hundreds of interacting qubits, the quantum counterparts of the bit used by traditional computers. The qubits were arranged in square, cubic, or diamond shape, or diamond shapes. A conventional bit score of either a 0 or a 1. A qubit, however, can exist in a superposition of multiple states. This feature gives quantum systems their unusual capabilities, and also makes their behavior extremely different to reproduce on a classical computer. In March 2025, also published in Science, another research team reported that using a quantum computer to calculate the dynamics of an especially complex qubit system. The team argued that a classical computer could not match this achievement. Whenever we at the CCQ see these kind of claims, we're always a bit skeptical, says Joseph Tyndall, an associate research at the CCQ and the first author of the new Science paper. Like, did you try this? Did you try that? For the CCQ researchers, the claim offered a compelling way to test the limits of their own techniques. The problem served as an opportunity to take the tools out for a test drive, says the study co-author and CCQ research scientist Miles Studenmeier. We could have picked up some more arbitrary targets, Miles says, but it was why not pick this up that has a big claim attached to it. With the challenges of quantum entanglement. One of the greatest obstacles was quantum entanglement. When qubits become entangled, their properties remain connected, even when the qubits are separated by large distances. As a result, researchers cannot model each qubit independently. Instead, sophisticated algorithms are needed to describe the entire system. When you have lots of particles that interact by quantum physics, you have this wave function that describes the state of the system, Tyndall says. It's this huge object that rapidly gets bigger and bigger the more particles are there. The wave function contains the information needed to describe the quantum system, but its size increases exponentially as more particles are added. As the wave function size grows exponentially, I just can't.

0: directly store it on my computer, he says. Working with such enormous wave functions is a recurring problem in quantum physics. Yet these calculations are essential for predicting the behavior of quantum materials, including superconductors. Compressing a vast quantum system. The researchers overcame this barrier by developing and applying new tools based on tensor networks. These mathematical structures compress the information contained in a wave of function so that it can be handled more effectively. Tyndall compares the approach to a zip file for the wave function, where you've taken all this information and you've compressed it into this mathematical data structure full of these small tables of numbers that are interconnected to each other. That compression made the simulation manageable on classical computers. Tyndall completed many of his first calculations on a laptop using IT sensor and a high-performance tensor network software created at the CCQ. The new simulations also demonstrate how the IT sensor team is adapting tensor techniques to infer new types of problems. In this case, the researchers modeled three-dimensional quantum dynamics with a 3D tensor network. It's this very powerful compression that can be very effective, and it's a pretty complex mathematical object, Tyndall says. This really is a bit of a frontier, because working with these objects, especially in three dimensions, is very untrodden. You need sophisticated codes and algorithms to deal with them. It's a software engineering challenge in itself. An older algorithm finds a new. Many of the simulations required only relatively modest computing resources. For the early calculations, Tyndall used belief propaganda, an algorithm developed in the 1980s that researchers have recently adapted for quantum systems. It's a little more approximate than some of the other methods, but it's way cheaper, and we can run it much more directly on lots of harder problems, Miles says. In contrast with the more sophisticated methods in the past of our field, that wouldn't be able to even start going for some of these three-dimensional problems because they're so big. Although the hardware was modest, the result reached state-of-the-art levels of accuracy. The simulation produced solutions that aligned with theoretical predictions and performed well on smaller problems, where the correct answers should be checked. Most importantly, the results agreed that those with previously obtained using a quantum computer, the difference is that new calculations did not require quantum hardware. Classical and quantum computing can work together. These findings added to the debate over where classical computing ends and quantum advantage begins. However, Tyndall and Miles emphasize that the two fields are not simply competing with each other. Classical simulations can help researchers understand what quantum computers are capable of doing, while progress in quantum hardware can inspire new classical methods. The good side of the classical versus quantum computing debate is that there's a lot of synergy between the kind of simulations we're interested in and the codes we write and what can be realized in these quantum computers, Tyndall says. That can help guide us, and it can also help guide quantum computing researchers, because obviously the barrier for entry is to simulate certain things. It is a lot easier than for them, because we don't have to build a quantum computer. I can just write some code and press run on my personal computer. The next quantum simulation challenge. The researchers are now developing methods that go beyond systems made only of qubits. Their next goal is to model electrons that can move between different sites. These systems are systematically more difficult to simulate, but they are also directly relevant to understanding real quantum materials. They're really, quantitatively, a lot harder problems, Miles says. So that's one of our next big bars we want to clear. Our next article is by Universe Today. It is titled, Terraforming Mars May Be More Realistic Than Scientists One Thought. Terraforming is the process of reshaping a planet or moon so it can support human and other Earth-like life. In theory, that means changing an alien's world atmosphere, climate, and surface to more closely resemble Earth by adding oxygen, creating stable bodies of liquid water, and producing temperatures suitable for life. Mars has long been considered the leading candidate, with proposals ranging from re-releasing greenhouse gases to warm the planet to using microorganisms that could slowly generate oxygen over many centuries. For decades, the concept of terraforming Mars has lived mostly within the realm of science fiction. Although the vision of turning the cold, dusty planet into a living world has inspired generations, most scientists view it as far beyond our technological reach. A new workshop summary, however, argues that recent advances mean terraforming should now be treated as a legitimate area of scientific research, even if any real attempt remains far in the future. Dr. Erica DeBenedicts, CEO of Pioneer Labs, authored the summary prepared for the 2025 Green Mars Workshop. She argued that while terraforming Mars was effectively impossible just a few decades ago, major technological progress has changed that assessment. Potentially dramatic reductions in launch costs from SpaceX Starship, along with breakthroughs in a synthetic biology and climate modeling, have shifted the discussion. Rather than asking whether terraforming violates the laws of physics, researchers believe the more important question are whether humanity should pursue it and the safest path, and what the safest path would look like. The roadmap for terraforming Mars. Instead of beginning with today's technology, the workshop summary starts with imagining what a habitable Mars might eventually look like, and then work backwards to identify the steps needed to get there. The first stage would focus on warming the planet. Researchers envision increasing Mars's average temperature by several tens of degrees over a few decades, using engineered aerosols or greenhouse gases. Studies suggest Mars contains enough frozen water to eventually produce an ocean covering nearly 4 million square kilometers with an average depth of above 300 meters. Raising temperatures by roughly 30 degrees Celsius could begin melting those ice reserves, allowing stable liquid water to appear. Engineered microbes could play a key role. One condition will become less hostile. The next step would involve introducing microbial life. Researchers propose engineering microbes that naturally survive harsh environments by combining characteristics such as resistance to extreme temperatures, radiation, and low atmosphere pressure. These specially designed organisms could potentially spread across Mars in algae-like layers within decades through photosynthesis. They would be the extremely slow process of altering the planet's atmosphere, building a breathable atmosphere, creating an oxygen-rich atmosphere capable of supporting complex life would require centuries and likely much longer. The researchers envision beginning inside enormous domed habitats about 100 meters tall. Within these enclosed environments, breathable oxygen could be produced through photosynthesis or water electrolysis. Over time, vegetation spreading beyond the domes could gradually add oxygen to the wider atmosphere. Although the teams estimated that natural oxygen production alone would require roughly 1,000 years. If successful, future explorers might eventually live on Mars without relying on protective domes. All right, and that's going to be all for today. You have been listening to Tech. My name is Michael Welch, and thank you for listening to the Talking Radio Hour.
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2: Hi, my name is Billy, and here is tonight's weather forecast for the Talking Information Center. This evening, it will be mostly clear skies with degrees low around 60. The sun rose today at 5:30 a.m. The sun will set today at 8:11 p.m. And the sun will rise tomorrow at 5:31 a.m. And that's all the weather I have for today. I'm Billy giving you the weather for the Talking Information Center. Have a wonderful evening.
3: Loved one owns a gun, and for a while now, you've been concerned about their behavior. They're just not acting like themselves. 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They've been unpredictable. They've been lashing out. 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
8: This is Paul, and I'll be reading an article from the National Geographic magazine entitled, Was Wally Pitcher a Real Person, by Aaron Blackmore. During the darkest days of the American Revolution, women followed their husbands into war, aiding American troops with much-needed water and medical care, and bravely fighting alongside male soldiers during key battles. In American folklore, a woman nicknamed, quote, Molly Pitcher, end quote, typified the grit and courage of these women who selflessly provided comfort to soldiers on the battlefield. Historians now believe Molly Pitcher is a historical myth, a composite folk figure who embodied the wartime experiences of multiple real-life women. Female volunteers played an important role on Revolutionary War battlefields, even though they were barred from military service and largely unrecognized for their efforts. Here's what to know about the legend of Molly Pitcher and the real-life women she represents. The origins of Molly Pitcher. Historians largely agree there was no single woman named Molly Pitcher, and no known contemporaneous account of a woman active in Revolutionary War battles cites that name. But as historian Emily Lewis Butterfield notes, anecdotes began circulating about such a figure during the 1830s, as Americans told and retold stories about the nation's founding. The stories that emerged about Molly took two main forms. In one, battlefield soldiers called Molly, pitcher, as they asked for water to slake their thirst and help swab down their artillery. Molly was a common nickname, for even more common than Mary. In another, a woman named Mary showed bravery in battle, often the 1778 Battle of Monmouth. Since the Molly Pitcher name only emerged in accounts of the war long after its end and does not appear in any known battlefield documentation from the war itself, historians can't pinpoint a single incident or person who may have inspired the legend. But though it is unclear whether the Molly Pitcher legend was based on a specific woman or a battle cry, what is almost certain is that Molly Pitcher stories were inspired by real-life incidents involving women who followed their male family members onto Revolutionary War battlefields. Now known as, quote, camp followers, end quote, these women were essential to the success of the war. Camp followers cared for men of all social ranks, acting as laundresses, cooks, water bearers, seamstresses, nurses, and critical supply links. They were so omnipresent that they were often paid by regimental leaders and disciplined for bad behavior in camp. In her book, Belonging to the Army, Camp Followers and Community During the American Revolution, historian Holly A. Mayer estimates that there were between 3,500 and 7,000 such camp followers during the American Revolution, about one for every 30 or 35 soldiers. Though sometimes accused of loose morals or prostitution, and rarely compensated for their service, camp followers nonetheless played an important role in the Revolution. The figure of Molly Pitcher became common as an American told, retold, and embellished battlefield stories in the wake of the Revolution. And Butterfield found the first known recorded Molly Pitcher stories in newspapers and encyclopedias dating from the 1830s. In one widely circulated example from 1830, a woman known as, quote, Captain Molly, end quote, makes a dramatic speech about avenging her husband's death before taking his place at the cannon. After the battle, she is thanked by George Washington himself. Though early versions of the tale emphasize Molly's nerve and her more masculine exploit during battle, Butterfield notes that later versions focused on her patriotism and loyalty to her husband, reinforcing social expectations about acceptable femininity. Though the specific inspiration for the Molly Pitcher figure may be contested, the tall tale points to historical reality, the presence and participation of women on every battlefield of the Revolutionary War. Though women were barred from military service, they simply showed up alongside their husbands, brothers, and fathers. These camp followers became common subjects of battlefield lore, many of which could have inspired at least part of the Molly Pitcher legend. One of them, Mary Ludwig Hayes, it's the figure most commonly identified with the Molly Pitcher tale. The daughter of German-born immigrants, She married barber John Hayes in 1769. When the Revolutionary War began, John joined a Pennsylvania artillery regiment, and his wife followed him throughout multiple battles. At the Battle of Monmouth, on June 28, 1778, the Continental Army faced the British amid sweltering summer conditions. One participant, Private Joseph Plum Martin, recalled in a later memoir that he watched a woman assisting her husband at his gun throughout the battle. Quote, "While in the act of reaching for a cartridge and having one of her feet as far before the other as she could step, a cannon shot from the enemy passed directly between her legs without doing any other damage than carrying away all the lower part of her petticoat," end quote. Martin wrote, quote, "Looking at it with apparent unconcern, she observed it was lucky it did not pass a little higher, for in that case it might have carried away something else," and continued her occupation, end quote. Though Martin did not identify the nonchalant gunner by name, modern historians think Hayes, whose husband served in the same regiment, may be the unnamed woman whose petticoat was shot off. Intriguingly, Hayes, by then widowed and remarried, was eventually awarded an annual pension for her wartime service by Pennsylvania lawmakers. At some point in the mid-19th century, Hayes' name began appearing in stories of the legendary Molly Pitcher. Other real-life Mollies applied for pensions for their wartime service, and many have helped their fallen husbands during battle. Another example is Margaret Corbin, a camp follower who helped defend Fort Washington from Hessian troops early in the Revolutionary War. Corbin had accompanied her husband, Virginia farmer John Corbin, to battle and reportedly took his place at his cannon when he was injured during the Battle of Fort Washington. Despite sustaining multiple life-threatening injuries herself, she remained on the battlefield until her unit surrendered to the British. Released by her British captors soon after the battle, her story soon reached government officials, who arranged for a pension equivalent to half of a male soldier's monthly pay. Massachusetts' Deborah Sampson was also nicknamed Molly by her fellow soldiers for her feminine appearance. Sampson defied the Continental Army's gender line by posing as a man and enlisting in the war while wearing men's clothing. She was ultimately discharged from the Continental Army after sustaining wounds in multiple battles. After the war, Sampson toured the new country giving lectures about her wartime experiences. But her service was only honored after her death, when her husband, Benjamin Gannett, petitioned Congress for a spouse's pension. Forgotten stories, real heroes. Why has one fictitious woman come to stand in for so many real-life heroines? Historian Stephanie Hall offers one possible explanation. Camp followers defied gender norms, leaving hearth and home to accompany men into the grime and misery of war. Once the war ended, women's often gender-bending wartime exploits were downplayed, a pattern that occurred after other American conflicts, such as the Civil War and both World Wars. Women in a civil defense unit in drill practice, Newark, New Jersey, in 1940. Molly Pitcher Brigade was a grassroots women's civil defense organization formed a year before the U.S. entered World War II. The group was established to train women in basic military. As Revolutionary War legends took root in the years after the war, Hall writes, many women who served in the war were overlooked or remained silent about their own service. To Butterfield, Molly Pitcher is a, quote, comforting example of dramatic but quickly contained feminine female patriotism, end quote. A patriotism that drove women to abandon their traditional sphere to assist in birthing a new nation. Perhaps the most convincing evidence of a real-life Molly Pitcher is the existence of the legend itself. Though still undersung, the brave women of the American Revolution persist in the stories they inspired, even if the specifics of their service are lost to time. The end. This is Paul, and I'll be reading an article from the National Geographic magazine entitled, A River Crisis is Unfolding in the American West, by Luke Runyon. Water levels were so low on the Colorado River, Travis Francis knew he needed to shock some fish. On a recent June morning, Francis, a U.S. Fish and Wildlife Service biologist, stepped onto an inflatable raft at Riverbend Park in Palisade, the hub of Colorado's stone fruit orchards. The day was warm and sunny, the cottonwoods along the river nearly ready to drop their seasonal fuzz. A crew from the Upper Colorado River Endangered Fish Recovery Program, including Francis, pushed away from the bank, carrying nets, buckets, and tracking tag readers to examine and record any endangered fish they came across. Today's task was electrofishing. A minor electrical current temporarily stuns the fish so the native ones can be collected, cataloged, and returned to the river unharmed. An anode the size of a disco ball hangs in the water ahead of the raft, and a crew member with a net quickly snags the stunned fish as they rise to the surface. Any sighting would be hopeful and foreboding. The fish have so far survived a mounting crisis, but Francis knows soon the fish in this river reach might not have any water left to swim in. Quote, everything is just so very different this year, end quote, Francis says. Back in April, residents of Colorado's Grand Valley witnessed an unsettling sight, and one that many have not seen before, a nearly dry Colorado River. Levels were so low on the river, which sustains 40 million people, along with 5 million acres of farmland and the Southwest wildlife, they generated algae blooms and set off low water alarms in utility office. The time made it even more distressing. Late April is when the snow starts to melt and the rivers rise. Seeing it drop to near record low so early left many to wonder, what, if any, water will be left by August? The Colorado River has been struggling for more than two decades now as warming temperatures have ramped up across the Southwest. Dwindling snowpack and steady use has widened an existing gap between water supply and demand. But 2026 is putting the river into uncharted territory. Snow, which gathers high in the Rocky Mountains and then melts to form the Colorado and its many tributaries, totaled half its normal amount this past winter, and subsequent stream flows are among the lowest on record. What's more, the scant snowpack melted rapidly, and months early during a March heat wave, that pushed temperatures into the 80s across Colorado's western slope. The consequences cascaded quickly. As snow disappeared from the mountains, dark ground absorbed more heat. Plants began consuming moisture earlier. Streams that normally received a gradual pulse of snowmelt instead surged and faded almost immediately. Farmers turned on irrigation systems weeks ahead of schedule. Crucial high mountain reservoirs failed to fill. The literal downstream effects are evident throughout the Colorado River Basin. Reservoirs Meade and Powell, the nation's two largest, are approaching levels that would have seemed unimaginable just a generation ago. Now there is not enough water flowing to meet the needs of the seven U.S. states and two Mexican states that rely on the river. Increased demand for water and meager supplies meant very little leftover water for the fish, four species of which are endangered or threatened: the razorback sucker, Colorado pike minnow, humpback chub, and bony tail. Conditions on the river have the potential to unseat 2002 as the worst ever recorded. Quote, "The March melt-off we had, there's no comparison to 2002, end quote, says Brad Udall, a water and climate research scientist at Colorado State University. Quote, "It's far worse. We lost 60% of our snowpack 4 weeks earlier than normal," end quote. Which means communities are already being forced to cut back, and the fish species could be pushed to the brink. Western Colorado farmers who grow peaches, wine grapes, cherries, and alfalfa hay use most of the river's water in the Grand Valley. They have tried to keep this reach wet for decades to avoid costly endangered species regulations, realizing their fates are intimately tied to the health of the native fish that swim in the turbid water. But when water is scarce, the relationship among the water users in this arid valley are put to the test. Quote, "When push comes to shove, are we going to put environmental uses above the survival of the communities here?" end quote, says Bruce Talbot, a multi-generation peach grower in Palisade. Quote, "I struggle with that," end quote. Into the reach. One distinct stretch of the Colorado River in the Grand Valley has become a microcosm of the persistent issues that dominate Western water discussions. Known as the 15-mile reach, this section of the Colorado is a place where agricultural use, municipal demand, and needs for recreation and wildlife converge. As it enters the valley, the river snakes past steep sandstone cliffs and through hilly slopes lined with peach orchards. Just outside Palisade, Colorado, much of the water leaves the riverbed and enters a Rube Goldberg-style plumbing network of canals that feed vineyards and hay fields throughout the Grand Valley. 15 miles downstream, the reach ends where the Gunnison River joins the Colorado in the city of Grand Junction, beyond which the landscape begins to transition into the Red Rock Canyons of the Colorado-Utah border. In an average year, the river continues flowing through the reach, albeit reduced from the demands to grow crops and keep suburban lawns green. During exceptionally dry years like this one, however, nearly every available drop can be diverted upstream, sent into the sprawling plumbing system. This year, the reach briefly dropped to roughly 55 cubic feet per second. For comparison, that is less water than many small mountain creeks carry during a typical summer, which is why Francis, the U.S. Fish and Wildlife Service biologists with the Upper Colorado River Endangered Fish Recovery Program, knew they needed to get on the river to electro-stun some fish. Founded in the 1980s, the recovery program brings together water users with federal officials to head off tensions that may arise while enforcing the Endangered Species Act. Today, its partners include state and federal agencies, irrigation districts, tribes, environmental organizations, and hydropower interests. Its core funding comes from hydropower revenues generated at the Colorado River's dams, plus federal funds appropriated by Congress. Francis has spent 23 years working on recovering these fish. They are not delicate creatures, he says. Fossil evidence shows the fish date back 3 to 5 million years, meaning they survived the last time the Southwest was a subtropical climate and through the last ice age in North America. Long before dams, reservoirs, and diversion canals, the Colorado River was a wildly dynamic place. Spring snowmelt transformed the river into a muddy torrent that routinely jumped its banks. Water temperatures swung dramatically. Entire channels shifted position. In the Grand Valley, where the river widens and slows, cobbled bottoms and backwaters along its main channel became havens for the fish during their seasonal spawns. The Colorado pike minnow, once capable of growing nearly 6 feet long, evolved to navigate hundreds of miles through the river and its tributaries, swallowing smaller fish whole in its gaping mouth. Razorback suckers developed their distinctive humpbacked silhouette while adapting to powerful currents and shifting river bottoms. And while they get plenty of attention from scientists, there are still unknowns. Francis says, like why so many of the Colorado's native fish have flashy gold scales scattered around their bodies. Quote, this river was everything from drought-stricken to raging, torrent floods, just very hard conditions on the species that are here, end quote, Francis says. Quote, they've evolved with that, end quote. What they did not evolve for was a river that disappears. After a morning of electrofishing downstream of Palisade, the crew finds just 2 razorback suckers, fewer than expected. No pike minnows or bony tails. They pull out a bucket full of invasive smallmouth bass, green sunfish, and white sucker. Despite the low catch rate, Francis is hopeful. Quote, I think a lot of our fish kind of got the cue to leave the stretch, which is a good thing, and go to where there's more water, end quote, he says of the April low-flow event. The fish may have escaped this time, but Francis worries about what could happen later this summer when a full dry-up of the 15-mile reach is a real possibility. Quote, so you dry up a riverbed, end quote, he says. Quote, it's going to be a biological desert for everything, not just our fish, end quote. The fish have become a living proxy of the Colorado River's health. When they struggle, it often means the river itself is struggling. And in 2026, nearly every indicator is flashing red. An uneasy balance. For nearly 4 decades, the recovery program has attempted something that once seemed impossible. Recover endangered native fish while still allowing people to develop and use the Colorado River. The arrangement has largely worked, creating a complicated yet mutually beneficial relationship. Farmers can complete small on-farm water projects without going through costly permitting. Fish biologists gain funding and new partnerships to rebuild populations. Reservoir operators release water timed to spawning seasons. Crews remove invasive predators with nets. Hatcheries raise young fish and release them into the river. One fish, the humpback chub, has already been downlisted from endangered to threatened. The razorback sucker could be next. Water providers help support recovery efforts by leasing water for environmental flows, or by participating in conservation programs to make their rickety infrastructure more efficient. In 2021, recovery program funded helped construct a new hydropower plant near Palisade that replaced a 90-year-old facility. Fish managers worked with water users to provide regulatory certainty. Both recognized that prolonged conflicts benefits nobody and would likely lead to worse outcomes for the fish. Still, the unprecedented conditions in 2026 are exposing limits and testing the relationships, which can be put under strain when the choice is to keep either the river or the canals wet. Quote, "We are concerned about endangered species compliance. We are concerned about the fish and the environment and our recreational economy," end quote, says Tina Braganzini, general manager of the Grand Valley Water Users Association, which oversees one of the valley's largest canal projects. Quote, "But we're also really concerned about agriculture being our number one economy in the Grand Valley," end quote. Braganzini represents irrigators whose livelihoods depend on moving water from the river to fields and orchards. Her members are already bracing for a potentially dry canal before the growing season is done this fall, meaning fallowed fields and lost revenue. That would be a first in her canal's 112-year history. She also spends time coordinating with fish managers and state agencies trying to maintain habitat in the 15-mile reach. Quote, "Nobody wants to see the reach dried up," end quote, she says. Quote, "From an optic standpoint, of course, farmers don't want to constantly be labeled the bad guy because they're trying to grow food. But on the other hand, it is also their home, and nobody wants to see a dry river," end quote. The hardest months are ahead. At Talbot's Mountain Gold, rows of peach trees stretch toward the towering sandstone Book Cliffs. The Talbot family has farmed here for generations. Their orchards help produce roughly a quarter of Colorado's annual peach crop. Quote, "We live and die by snowpack," end quote, says orchardist Bruce Talbot. Quote, "We didn't get any this year," end quote. Talbot remembers the drought of 1977 and irrigation water spitting up dust as it entered his family's parched orchards. Even then, he says, the canal still carried water. This year feels different. For more than a century, fruit growers planted trees with the assumption that the Colorado River in the Grand Valley would remain dependable. Orchard investments are measured not in seasons, but in decades. Quote, "We wouldn't plant trees here if we thought we would ever run out of water," end quote, Talbot says. He is preparing for his irrigation water to potentially be shut off before the end of this growing season. Some of his trees could die, and others will need to be irrigated with water hauled in by trucks until they go dormant. The hardest months still lie ahead. For Francis, August is the month that keeps him awake at night. By then, water temperatures will peak. River flows will likely be at their lowest. Conditions favorable to invasive smallmouth bass, one of the most effective predators of native fishes, will expand as water temperatures rise and flows retreat. Yet even as conditions deteriorate, conservationists continue adapting. At a constructed wetland in Grand Junction, managers hoped spring runoff would connect habitat naturally to the river this year. Instead, low flows forced them to improvise. Water from a canal was routed into the wetland. 5,000 larval bony tail were transported from a hatchery and stocked by hand. Quote, "It's that adaptive management," end quote, Francis says. The phrase is bureaucratic. In practice, it means responding to emergencies that previously generations never anticipated. As the Colorado River Basin, across the Colorado River Basin, similar emergency adaptations are becoming routine. This year alone, many of the agricultural districts in the Grand Valley have volunteered to forego some of their water, so some smaller upstream uses are not fully cut off. The challenge, according to Udall, is that climate change continues moving faster than our infrastructure and the many institutions that manage it were designed to handle. The word aridification has become common among Western water experts. It describes something more permanent than drought, a long-term drying trend driven by rising temperatures that changes how much water ultimately reaches rivers. What is happening in 2026 offers a preview of that future. Quote, "This long-term trend is pointing us to a fundamental changes in how ecosystems and economies will work in the 21st century," end quote, Udall says. For now, these changes remain concentrated in places like the 15-mile reach, where competing demands collide in a shrinking river channel. As summer heat begins to settle over the Grand Valley, Francis returns his attention to the fish and their resilience. They are long-lived species. An electrofishing crew recovered a 40-year-old razorback sucker from the reach this past spring. Their recovery has always been measured in generations rather than years. Quote, "I'm hoping that even though this is a tough year," end quote, he says, quote, "that we can still be doing the things we need to do in order to recover these fishes," end quote. The end. This is Paul, and I'll be reading an article from the National Geographic magazine entitled, "The Ancient Maya May Have Had Sophisticated Dentists," by Joshua Rapp Learn. Centuries before the advent of Novocaine, electric drills, and x-rays, the ancient Maya may have been closing tooth cavities with jade inlays. Teeth decorated with jade, quote, "fool's gold," end quote, and other materials have turned up at Maya archaeological sites for decades. The Maya carved small holes in teeth and sealed the stones in place, and that the decoration served some sort of aesthetic purpose. A new analysis of a molar with a jade inlay reveals some of the strongest evidence yet. The Maya didn't just fix their teeth with ornamental, quote, grills, end quote, for fashion or ritual. They may have also done it to relieve aches or pains. Quote, "It's so perfect, the cavity," end quote, says Elma Vega Lizama, a dental anthropologist at the Autonomous University of the Yucatan in Mexico and co-author of the new study. Quote, "It's really a good procedure. Well done. Clean," end quote. This precise placement is part of the team's argument published in the Journal of Archaeological Science reports that the Maya were defter at dentistry than previously suspected. Were jade teeth just for show? The tooth comes from one of the largest collections of Maya teeth in the world at the Popol Vuh Museum at the Francisco Marroquin University in Guatemala City. The molar was given as a gift to the study's first author, Estuardo Matacastillo, a dentist at the Francisco Marroquin University in Guatemala. Prior to that, its origins are unclear. The authors believe it came from somewhere near Guatemala City, likely the ruins of Camilajugu, a Maya city inhabited from about 1500 BC to 900 AD, that lies mostly underneath the modern-day metropolis. A molar from a massive collection of teeth at the Popol Vuh Museum at the Francisco Marroquin University in Guatemala City in Guatemala is the only tooth of its kind with jade inlay. Acquiring a sample from the tooth for molecular testing would have damaged it, but the authors believe it dates to the classic period, from AD 250 to 900, when Camilajugu was at the peak of its regional power. Most teeth that contain these decorations come from this, quote, golden age, end quote. In all cases, it's difficult to say why the Maya modified their teeth. But the fact that most inlays appear in the more visible front teeth has led many researchers to link the alterations to ritual, fashion, or perhaps even a mixture of both. Status could also have played a role. Researchers have found inlays in classic-era Maya teeth from the rich and poor, but they are certainly more common in higher-status individuals, notes Marcos Ramirez Salomon, an orthodontist at the Autonomous University of the Yucatan and author on the paper. Some high-status people had as many as 8 inlays in their mouth of various shapes and colors. Quote, they are more opulent, end quote, he says. Clues in the glue. Most inlays are made of jade, but some are made of a mineral pyrite commonly called, quote, fool's gold, end quote. Other teeth lack stones and are instead just filled with a black cement normally used to hold the stones in place. The cement ingredients have suggested something beyond aesthetics and opulence might be at play in the Maya dental practices. In a previous analysis, Ramirez Salomon, Vega Lizama, and their colleagues found traces of phosphates, calcium, vegetable oils from flowers and such, and sometimes bitumen in their sealants. Some of these sealants are better than those used in modern dental fillings, Ramirez Salomon says. He points to the fact that modern fillings sometimes fall out within the lifetimes of people who have cavities, while these inlays have stood the test of time, lasting centuries or even more than a millennium after the individual died. The sealants also likely carried antiseptic properties, Ramirez Salomon says. The team has found less evidence of secondary cavity damage around these inlays and less evidence of cavities in general in the teeth of people with inlays compared to the teeth of classic Maya without inlays. Why modify a tooth you can't see? All of the gem-encrusted Maya teeth uncovered so far are front teeth. But this new inlay is unique in that it is only a modified molar, yet known by researchers, says Ramirez Salomon. The location of the back tooth gives more weight to the case that it wasn't purely the fashion or a status, especially due to its lack of visibility, says Roger Forshaw, a researcher who studies ancient Egyptian dentistry at the University of Manchester in the United Kingdom, who was not involved in this recent paper. Quote, nevertheless, the absence of visibility does not necessarily exclude symbolic or ritual significance, end quote, he says. Quote, objects that are not readily visible to others may still carry personal, social, or religious meaning for the individual concerned, end quote. Forshaw says the theory that the molar inlay was for health or pain relief is, quote, plausible, end quote, but not a demonstrated fact. The unusual specimen, quote, raises the possibility that some Maya dental interventions may have extended beyond the decorative modifications for which they are best known, end quote, he says. The unusual specimen, quote, raises the possibility that some Maya dental interventions may have extended beyond the decorative modifications.

mammography imagery, the research team peeked inside the tooth, and the inlay shows signs of calcifying after placement. Quote, the authors make a persuasive case that the inlay was inserted during life based on the evidence of pulp calcification, end quote, says Forshaw. Due to the development of the tooth, Vega Lizama and her colleagues suspect that the individual was likely a late teenager and lived for 5 to 10 years after the procedure. Further analysis using an electron microscope revealed the degree of precision that the Maya dentist used. The molar has rounded marks demonstrating the use of some kind of rudimentary drill. Ramirez Solomon still isn't sure how the Maya did these operations. Archaeologists have never found such a tool in digs, though given how fine it would have been, this isn't really a surprise. The exactness of many inlays also suggests a jeweler's intricate level of skill. Quote, some of these inlays are so precise that when you put it in a tooth, you can hear a click when you put it inside, end quote, he says. At the end of the day, this tooth was one of a kind and of uncertain provenance, as both authors of the study and Forshaw point out. Quote, as such, it raises interesting questions, but does not by itself justify broad conclusions about Maya dental practice, end quote, Forshaw says. But it nonetheless introduces the possibility that ancient Maya had someone to turn to keep the tooth fairy a little at bay. The end. This is Paul, and I'll be reading an article from the National Geographic magazine entitled, Vesuvius Buried These Scrolls. AI is Bringing Them Back, by Sam Keen. Imagine inheriting the finest bottle of wine ever made, a rare vintage unlike anything else in the world. Now imagine the bottle is so delicate that even touching the cork would shatter it. It's there in front of you, a priceless treasure. But, quote, you can't drink it, end quote, muses Giorgio Angelotti. That's the maddening predicament Angelotti and generations of other scholars have endured trying to decipher the Herculean scrolls. The AD 79 eruption of Mount Vesuvius that ravaged Pompeii also buried the nearby town of Herculean, entombing its celebrated library at the Villa of Papyri under 60 feet of ash and rock. Hundreds of papyrus scrolls survived the inferno thanks to that very heavy blanket of volcanic debris. Instead of burning, they baked into brittle, misshapen lumps, preserved yet so fragile that archaeologists feared touching them. The Villa of the Papyri collection is only known library to survive from Greco-Roman antiquity. Still, its prized texts have long been impossible to read. Even the slightest brush can turn them to dust. Now, nearly 2,000 years after the Vesuvian tragedy, the scrolls are giving up their secrets at last. Using particle accelerators and artificial intelligence, researchers finally have the ability to virtually, quote, unwrap, end quote, the Herculean scrolls and read their contents. Led by Piperologist Federica Nicolardi and a team of other historians, scientists, and AI experts like Angelotti, the discoveries are being unveiled in National Geographic. They have identified one scroll as potentially among the oldest in Roman history, while another could provide great insights into Greek theology and the legendary gods of Olympus.
Sometimes Nicolas

0: has to stop and remind herself how profound it is to be able to read these sealed-off texts after centuries of frustration and false hope. Quote, "This is history," end quote, she says, as she prepares to help present the findings at a conference in Naples, Italy. Quote, "This is completely changing the discipline," end quote. Despite the fragility of the scrolls, the temptation to try to unfurl them has, time and again, proved irresistible. Ever since the Villa of the Papyri was unearthed in 1750, archaeologists have contrived all sorts of methods to force the scrolls open, from injecting them with mercury to painting them with ether or papyrus sap to soften them. Early attempts did yield some results, including the revelation that the collection consisted mostly of Greek-language works by Philodemus, a 1st century B.C. philosopher and adherent of Epicureanism, a school of thought that emphasizes avoiding fear and pain in order to ensure pleasure. Beyond that, the gleanings were meager, and the unwrapping methods often destroyed the priceless papyrus. On a recent visit to the Biblioteca Nazionale di Napoli, Vittorio Emanuele III, a national librarian in Naples, where most of the scrolls are stored, Nicolotti's team pulled out a tray of them, compact and blackened, lying atop a bed of cotton dusted with ashy flakes, a reminder of how easily they fall apart. Angelotti once accidentally got some specks of ash on his fingers. Instead of brushing them into the trash, he dabbed a few on his tongue. They tasted like burnt wood, an echo, perhaps, of that hellish day in A.D. 79. Especially exciting is the smallest scroll on the tray, which Nicolotti and company believe could shed some light on the emergence of a major school of philosophical thought. In the 1980s, scholars attempted to open it by using a mixture of gelatin and acetic acid, hoping to soften the scroll so the small bits could be peeled off. While they glimpsed a few scattered letters, more than half the scroll was destroyed in the process. Today, all that remains intact is the bottom half of the scroll's final section, which Angelotti and other AI experts have now successfully extracted. A detailed interpretation of the work is tricky. Imagine analyzing a book when you can read only the bottom few lines of its final pages. Yet what has emerged so far is striking. The author reflects on whether human beings can be morally perfect and how to distinguish good from evil. The writer then contrasts, quote, mechanical arts, end quote, such as blacksmithing and woodworking, with, quote, theoretical arts, end quote, like geometry, exploring, as Nicolotti puts it, quote, how arts can help people in general, or how wise men should devote themselves to arts, end quote. The text also touches on epistemology, probing the foundations and limits of knowledge, quote, we will inquire into something, end quote, the author writes, quote, but we will not understand it if in some way we depart from ourselves and from our own nature, end quote. The scroll's themes align closely with the philosophical school of Stoicism, which prioritizes reason and virtue in pursuit of a good life. The presence of a Stoic text in a library devoted mostly to Epicurean works is not totally surprising. Quote, Stoics and Epicureans were rival schools, but debates and polemics between them were common, end quote, Nicolotti explains. It's possible that the author was an Epicurean engaged in an ideological debate, firing salvos in an ancient culture war. The author's mention of a nephew and a disciple of the great philosopher Chrysippus, who was a primary influence on early Stoicism, could help illuminate the origins of that school and its rivalry with Epicureanism. Perhaps even more compelling is what the writing reveals about the scroll's age. Nicolati noticed that the author's handwriting appears more archaic than the writing on other scrolls, with letters more angular and varied in shape. Based on this, she dates the papyrus to the 2nd or possibly 3rd century B.C., making it at least a century older than Philodemus' works in the collection, and thus among the oldest scrolls ever found from Roman times. Given the scroll's fragmentary nature, determining their titles is a considerable challenge. But Nicolati and her team have confirmed another one, quote, O Gods, Book 8, end quote, by Philodemus. They have not yet studied this text in full, but they have teased out some terms one might expect in a work of theology, like, quote, providence, end quote, and, quote, invisible entities, end quote. Other phrases are head scratches, like this one alluding to broken pottery, quote, that the intellective principle is in the whole in the same way as rather than in potsherds. Potsherds, end quote. Most important is the, quote, is the number, quote, 8, end quote, in the title. Previously, scholars knew of only books 1 and possibly 3 in the, quote, O Gods, end quote, series, which explores the nature of the Greek gods. The discovery of Book 8 therefore seems to prove the existence of several unknown works, any one of which could turn up in the Herculaneum collection and further our knowledge on the pantheon of Greek gods. This interpretive work is possible only because of technological advances. Since the early 2000s, University of Kentucky computer vision specialist Brent Seals has been developing a process to virtually unwrap the scrolls. His method involves capturing 3D images of their internal layers using X-ray tomography, like a hospital CT scan, which software then segments into patches and flattens for optimal reading. After an earlier attempt to reach the images failed, Seals' team rescanned some scrolls with a massive particle accelerator called a synchrotron for higher resolution. Originally at 8 microns and later down to 2 microns, dozens of times smaller than the width of a human hair. They have had other ideas to improve the images since then. In certain scanning technologies, software can trace the complicated twists of neurons through biological tissues. Seals similarly trace papyrus fibers through the scrolls to help segmentation. He also developed an AI, quote, ink hound, end quote, to automatically detect the texture of ink, which often looks like dried mud on scans and helps render the scrolls readable. Unfortunately, his team lacked the time and resources to adapt this kind of software, not to mention that training AI requires gargantuan amounts of data. So in 2023, Seals released all his team's images and code publicly and teamed up with two Silicon Valley financiers to create the Vesuvius Challenge, which has awarded more than $1.8 million in prizes for help building ink detection algorithms and ultimately unlocking the mysteries of the Herculaneum scrolls. Some 27 scrolls are now being studied, but the procedure remains time-consuming. Specialists like Angelotti have to tweak the AI parameters for each individual scroll to produce the clearest possible image, a process that Seals likens to Hollywood special effects wizards fussing over scenes frame by frame. Dozens of scrolls have been imaged, but the work has only just begun. The digitization process is still ongoing. The technology is improving, and beneath Herculaneum, there may be even more buried scrolls. When Seals began his work, it sometimes took years between an initial scan and the recovery of readable text. Quote, "But we believe that ultimately, with automated results, time to text will be 90% correct within a 24-hour period," end quote, he says. Seals also sees a day when the technology can be used to read damaged works from other sites, like the Dead Sea Scrolls. Meanwhile, more scrolls could be buried at Herculium, which has never been fully excavated. Nicolaides, for one, is eager to take advantage of this marriage between traditional papyrology and new high-tech methods to unlock more ancient secrets. Quote, "This evolution is happening to a discipline that was kind of ready for it," end quote. The end.
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2: Hi, my name is Billy, and here is tonight's weather forecast for the Talking Information Center. This evening, it will be mostly clear skies with degrees low around 58. The sun rose today at 5:31 a.m. The sun will set today at 8:10 p.m. And the sun will rise tomorrow at 5:32 a.m. And that's all the weather I have for today. I'm Billy giving you the weather for the Talking Information Center. Have a wonderful evening.
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2: And coming up next on the Talking Information Center, it's the Diabetes Update. Please stay tuned.

Hi there. It's Vicky with the Talking Information Center. It is July 21st, 2026, and today I will be reading Diabetes Update. Our first article is entitled Stress-Induced Diabetes, a Review, from the National Library of Medicine. It has long been established that stress has a significant impact on metabolic function. Type 2 diabetes may be initiated by psychological and physical stress. The central and peripheral nervous systems are both involved in the neuroendocrine framework that underlies the underlying process. The release of catecholamines and a rise in serum glucocorticoid concentrations caused by psychological stress enhance the requirement for insulin and insulin resistance. Experiencing persistent hyperglycemia in people with diabetes may be influenced by stress. Blood sugar levels may rise due to hormones being released in response to stress. Although this has adaptive significance in a healthy patient, in the long run, it can cause insulin resistance and lead to diabetes. Additionally, diabetes may cause abnormalities in the regulation of the stress hormones. Every individual gets affected by stress, which is a human reaction. The human body is designed to be able to sense stress and react to it. Stressed responses help our body acclimate to unfamiliar situations. Stress can keep us alert, inspired, and ready to avoid danger. Stress cannot be measured objectively by testing. Its presence and intensity are only discernible to the individual who is experiencing them. It frequently causes agitation, dread, exhaustion, and frustration. An individual could experience physical exhaustion, weariness, and an inability to cope. The biological reaction known as stress can be triggered by any intrinsic or external stimuli. The fight or flight response, which includes a variety of catabolic, anti-reproductive, anti-growth, and immunosuppressive processes, is momentary and geared towards survival. By extending their length, contributing significantly to human illnesses, and serving as a triggering or exacerbating factor, chronic stress can make these consequences harmful. Additionally, lifestyles associated with stress, sedentary life, and unhealthy diet patterns cause increased weight gain and abnormality associated with glucose and lipid catabolism. Pathogenesis and causes. Stress can be acute or chronic. Both can cause a wide range of side effects, but chronic stress can have bad long-term effects on one's health. Glucocorticoids, or GC, and catecholamines are the main hormonal response to stress. These hormones do not cause side effects in the acute phase, but in the long run may lead to disturbed glucose homeostasis. This disturbed glucose homeostasis can lead to chronic hyperglycemia, thus leading to insulin resistance and type 2 diabetes. Effects of glucocorticoids on the body's metabolism. Glucocorticoids act by stimulating gluconeogenesis and causing the depletion of glycogen. It inhibits muscles and white adipose tissue from absorbing and using glucose, making hyperglycemia the most prevalent and quickly manifesting side effect. Chronic stress can gradually cause leaner body mass loss, insulin resistant, and visceral fat accumulation. Glucocorticoids antagonize metabolic actions of insulin. The primary regulator of glucose uptake is the glucose transporter type 4, GLUT4, which is seen in muscle and is stimulated by insulin. In the presence of glucocorticoids, GLUT4 translocation to the cell surface in response to insulin is blocked,
resulting in a reduction in the skeletal muscle's ability to absorb glucose, causing increase in blood glucose levels. In white adipose tissue, glucocorticoids boost lipolysis to produce glycerol, which is a precursor of gluconeogenesis, allowing the accumulation of non-esterified fatty acids within muscle cells, again causing decreased glucose uptake by interfering with insulin signaling. This leads to decreased utilization of glucose and causes a hyperglycemic state in the body. Corticosteroids also prevent cells in the pancreas from producing and secreting insulin. Effects of the sympathoadrenal system on the body's metabolism. Chronic stress can lead to increased sympathoadrenal system activity, which causes reduced glucose tolerance and an increased chance of having an acute cardiovascular event. Infusing catecholamines leads to increased glycosis, increased glycogenolysis, as well as an increase in gluconeogenesis, and can cause suppression of insulin mediated glycogenesis under physiological circumstances, leading to hyperglycemia and hyperlactamia. Oh, excuse me. Please excuse my sneezing. Activating adrenergic receptors, or AR, epinephrine and norepinephrine lead to insulin resistance. The hormone-sensitive lipase is activated by the B3AR in adipocytes, which encourages the buildup of free fatty acids and the corresponding rise in mitogen-activated protein kinase, or MAPK, activation, and ceramide formation. Ceramide leads to increased insulin resistance by preventing protein kinase B, or PKB, from functioning. As all the above processes cause increased insulin resistance in tissues, they indirectly cause the development of type 2 diabetes in these patients. Type 1 and type 2 diabetes. Type 1 diabetes is insulin-dependent diabetes, mainly due to underlying autoimmune pathological mechanisms. It occurs mostly at a young age with sudden onset and positive serological autoantibodies test. The autoantibodies cause damage to pancreatic cells, mainly B cells of the pancreas, leading to decreased insulin production by them, causing type 1 diabetes. Thus, it requires insulin therapy as treatment. In type 2 diabetes, the underlying cause is insulin resistance. It tends to develop in older age groups. It is mostly associated with obesity, and it can be reversed with lifestyle and diet modifications. In comparison to type 1 diabetes, type 2 develops slowly over a period of time. Diet, exercise, and oral medications are the main line of treatment for type 2 diabetes. Stress and diabetes. It is indeed evident that prolonged stress and obesity create a vicious cycle that ultimately results in metabolic dysfunction. The development of insulin resistance is a result of this metabolic dysfunction. The hypothalamic pituitary adrenal, or HPA, axis and the sympathoadrenal system have a significant role in mediating the stress response. In order for the host to survive during periods of high stress, evolutionary preserved responses such as an insulin resistance and stress hyperglycemia are produced. Stress leads to the development of stress hyperglycemia in all vertebrates, including fish, worms, and insects. The central and peripheral neurological systems, bone marrow, white and red blood cells, and the, reticuloendothelial system are among the tissues that use glucose most extensively and are non-insulin-dependent cells. In animal models of hemorrhagic shock, the injection of a hypertonic glucose solution increased heart function, blood pressure, and enhanced survival. By promoting
angiogenesis and anti-apoptotic pathways. Acute hyperglycemia may prevent cell death following ischemia. Both in vitro and in vivo research have demonstrated that cardiomyocytes exposed to an insulin-free media with high glucose concentrations are resistant to pathological insults such as ischemia, hypoxia, and calcium overload, indicating that acute hyperglycemia represents an innate defense mechanism. In addition to these, stressful hyperglycemia gives the immune system and brain a source of energy at times of stress, injury, and infection. So, from the above discussion, we can say that acute hyperglycemia during times of stress can be beneficial for the body and is a part of the evolution of the body. But when there is chronic stress in the body, this leads to the development of insulin resistance due to multiple factors, including chronic hyperglycemia, thus leading to type 2 diabetes in patients with chronic stress. Symptoms and signs of type 2 diabetes. Type 2 diabetes, also known as type 2 diabetes, can have a range of signs and symptoms. These include increased appetite, frequent urination, thirst, exhaustion, impaired eyesight, slow healing wounds, recurrent infections, numbness or tingling in the hands or feet, and regions of darker skin, mainly in the armpits and neck. Diabetic patients have high blood glucose levels, but they have a starvation-like metabolism state because the blood has plenty of glucose available, but the cell cannot utilize that glucose to the development of a pathological condition known as insulin resistance in patients. So the body starts ketone body production and utilization, leading to a fruity or sweet odor from the mouth, as well as positive ketone body test in urine, which may be present. Some modern tests like glycated hemoglobin, HbA1c levels, and ketone body tests are very helpful to diagnose patients of type 2 diabetes having the above symptoms. Treatment modalities. Although you can't completely eliminate stress, you can prevent it from becoming too much by using simple daily techniques. It is very crucial for the doctor to encourage patients to get involved in good physical activities, thus decreasing stress. It has been found that physical activity has a role in stress management and also has an anxiolytic and antidepressant effect. The patient should be encouraged to change their lifestyle and diet, which can be a significant factor for reducing stress in patients. Patients can also follow various relaxation techniques like deep breathing, meditation, yoga, etc. Sleep constitutes a very important part of our lifestyle. It has been found that lack of sleep can lead to an increase in stress in patients. Depending on the difficulties you encounter in life, stress can either be a short-term or a long-term problem. You may prevent the majority of the physical, emotional, and behavioral effects of stress by regularly adopting stress management practices. Numerous studies have linked potential stress, both physical and emotional, to the emergence of type 2 diabetes. Stress has become a part of daily life, which causes many problems in the body's metabolism. Stress leading to hyperglycemia is an evolutionary process helping the body to go through an acute stress phase, which has been proven in several studies, especially in animals. These stress-induced changes can be very beneficial in an acute state. But when it comes to long-run effects, it can lead to various side effects on the body's way of metabolism. Chronic stress-induced hyperglycemia, along with other mechanisms, caused tissue-level insulin resistance, thus leading to type 2 diabetes in patients with chronic stress states. This leads to various complications in the body and can sometimes be life-threatening. Preventative measures like stress management therapy should be used and encouraged. Patients should be advised to take meals with more fiber and fewer calories and fat. Lifestyle modification also plays an important role in stress, as well as diabetic management. If patients fail to control blood glucose levels, they should be started on oral hypoglycemic drugs.
If oral hypoglycemic drugs do not cause any significant decrease in blood glucose levels, patients should be started on subcutaneous insulin therapies. Diabetic control is very important to prevent its side effects and sometimes life-threatening complications. As a physician, it is very important to take a good history of a patient and find if the patient has any stress history, which can be a significant underlying cause of hyperglycemia. Our next article is entitled DASH Diet Modified for Diabetes Lowers Blood Sugar Levels in Clinical Trial of Adults with Type 2 Diabetes, from Johns Hopkins Bloomberg School of Health. A modified version of a diet known to lower blood pressure is also effective at lowering glucose in adults with type 2 diabetes, according to a clinical trial led by researchers at the Johns Hopkins Bloomberg School of Public Health. The study builds on the DASH diet, dietary approaches to stop hypertension, developed in the mid-1990s by an interdisciplinary team of researchers supported by National Institutes of Health funding to address high blood pressure in the general population. The DASH diet emphasizes fruits, vegetables, and low-fat dairy products and is low in saturated fat and cholesterol. To understand the DASH diet's impacts in patients with diabetes, a team led by Johns Hopkins researchers modified the diet for people with type 2 diabetes. The DASH for Diabetes, or DASH for D diet, is similar to the DASH diet, but lower in carbohydrates and higher in unsaturated fats. The research team also reduced potassium levels in the DASH for diet to improve safety for individuals with chronic kidney disease. A new study published in Nature Medicine found that the DASH for D diet helped participants with type 2 diabetes control their glucose levels. For the study, 89 participants with type 2 diabetes ate prepared meals at a clinical research center for 20 weeks, half of the time on the DASH for D diet and half on a standard diet modeled after what U.S. adults typically eat. Participants' blood glucose levels were measured using wearable continuous glucose monitoring, or CGM, devices. The new study, named DASH for D CGM, found that when participants consumed the DASH for D diet, they had a clinically meaningful reduction of average blood glucose level and an increase in average time spent with blood glucose in the recommended range compared to when they consumed a standard diet. Participants eating the DASH for D diet had blood sugar levels that were on average 11 milligrams lower than when eating the standard diet, and they stayed in the optimal blood glucose range for an extra 75 minutes a day. Both effects are considered clinically meaningful for people with diabetes, as they may lower risks of heart disease, kidney disease, and other long-term adverse consequences of diabetes. The researchers hope that the results will lead to incorporating the DASH for D diet into clinical guidelines and improve type 2 diabetes management in the broader population. The original DASH diet has long been recommended for people with diabetes and other health conditions due to its effectiveness in lowering blood pressure, but this is the first time a controlled study has shown a significant improvement in glucose control as well, says study senior author Elizabeth Selvin, PhD, MPH, director of the Welsh Center for Prevention, Epidemiology, and Clinical Research, and professor in the Bloomberg School Department of Epidemiology. Larger improvements were seen in participants who had higher blood glucose levels at the start of the trial, says Michael Fang, PhD, MHS, an assistant professor also in Bloomberg School Department of Epidemiology. For those with the highest glucose levels, HbA1c above 8%, the DASH for D diet increased their time in the optimal blood glucose range by about 3 hours per day, a very significant benefit. Diabetes and hypertension are widespread in the U.S., largely because of unhealthy diets high in animal fat, sugar, and salt. An estimated 35 million Americans have type 2 diabetes, according to the Centers for Disease Control and Prevention.
Several large clinical trials have shown that the DASH diet, which limits meat, sugary and salty foods, and sugary drinks, and is rich in fruits, vegetables, and whole grains, is effective in reducing high blood pressure. The DASH4D CGM study led by Selvin was part of a larger Hopkins-led clinical trial published this spring. The main trial found that the DASH4D diet lowered blood pressure among individuals with type 2 diabetes. Of the 89 people who were completed, of the 89 people who completed the DASH4D CGM study, 67% were female and 88% were African American. Trained staff prepared meals, eventually totaling more than 40,000, for participants at its central testing site during the 2021-2024 study period. Each participant spent, in a random order, 5 weeks on a low-sodium DASH4D diet, 5 weeks on a high-sodium DASH4D diet, and 5 weeks each on low-sodium and high-sodium standard diets. Sodium levels differed in order to test the effects of sodium on hypertension. Participants wore CGM devices during weeks 3 and 4 in every 5-week diet period. All the diets had the same number of calories. This trial design is what we call a crossover design. We compared participants with themselves under different diet conditions, which reduced inter-individual variability and enhanced statistical power, allowing us to detect meaningful treatment effects despite what might initially appear to be small sample size, Selvin says. For participants on the DASH4D diet, blood glucose levels also were less variable generally and did not enter the hypoglycemic range any more often than for the standard diets. We are encouraged by these results and believe this can make a major impact on population health, says Fang. The DASH4D diet was specifically designed to be sustainable and easy to follow. Brittle diabetes from the Cleveland Clinic. Brittle diabetes is a term healthcare providers may use to describe diabetes that's especially difficult to manage. It causes severe swings in blood sugar levels that often result in hospitalizations. Brittle diabetes has several possible causes, and its treatment largely depends on the cause. What is brittle diabetes? Brittle diabetes is diabetes that's especially difficult to manage and often disrupts your everyday life. People with brittle diabetes have severe swings in glucose levels. The swings can cause frequent episodes of low blood sugar or hypoglycemia and or high blood sugar or hyperglycemia. These episodes may result in frequent hospitalizations. Cleveland Clinic is a nonprofit academic medical center. Brittle diabetes isn't an official medical diagnosis. It's just a way to describe difficult to manage diabetes. Healthcare providers may also call it labile diabetes or unstable diabetes. Brittle diabetes mainly affects people with type 1 diabetes, but it can affect those with insulin dependent type 2 diabetes as well. Brittle diabetes often happens due to other physical and or mental health conditions. There are several possible causes of brittle diabetes. This is because several factors can affect your blood sugar. Blood sugar management is a complex process. Many people with diabetes learn to predict some of these impacts with time and practice. But in the case of brittle diabetes, these issues are often difficult or impossible to predict, leading to glucose swings. In general, the four categories of brittle diabetes causes include coexisting physical health conditions, coexisting mental health conditions, aging and memory loss, lack of access to insulin, and food insecurity. Physical conditions that can lead to frequent episodes of high blood sugar include certain hormonal imbalances like thyrotoxicosis, acromegaly, Cushing syndrome, and pheochromocytoma, rare congenital lipodystrophies, and systematic infection.
These conditions typically cause insulin resistance, which raises blood sugar levels. Physical conditions that can lead to frequent low blood sugar episodes include gastroparesis, untreated Addison's disease, untreated celiac disease, or other conditions that affect how your body absorbs nutrients. Certain medications, like long-term use of corticosteroids, can also lead to brittle diabetes. A variety of mental health conditions can lead to brittle diabetes for different reasons. Examples include severe stress, anxiety, and/or depression. These can negatively affect your ability to self-manage diabetes. Eating disorders like anorexia, bulimia, or an eating disorder that specifically targets people with type 1 diabetes, diabulimia. Substance use disorders, for example, cocaine and other stimulants and opioids typically lead to high blood sugar levels. Alcohol use disorder typically causes frequent low blood sugar episodes. Factitious disorders. People with factitious disorders may intentionally take incorrect insulin doses to manipulate their blood sugar levels. Aging and issues with memory, like mild cognitive impairment or dementia, can negatively affect your ability to self-manage diabetes. You may be more likely to forget to take insulin doses, take too many doses of insulin, confuse insulin types like long-acting and short-acting insulins, inaccurately use diabetes management devices like insulin pumps and continuous glucose monitors or CGMs. These issues can lead to frequent high and or low blood sugar episodes. A lack of insulin access, typically due to high costs, can lead to rationing insulin. This frequently leads to diabetes-related ketoacidosis or DKA and even death. Food insecurity also often leads to blood sugar instability. Food insecurity refers to the uncertain or limited access to adequate and safe foods. It's associated with higher A1C levels in both people with type 1 and type 2 diabetes. People with brittle diabetes experience sudden and frequent changes in glucose levels. The swings lead to frequent low blood sugar and or high blood sugar. Early symptoms of high blood sugar include increased thirst and or hunger, frequent urination, headache, blurred vision. Symptoms of long-term high blood sugar include fatigue, weight loss, vaginal yeast infections, skin infections, slow healing cuts and sores. Long-term and or severe episodes of low or high blood sugar that people experience with brittle diabetes can lead to certain complications. Low blood sugar complications. If you have frequent low blood sugar or hypoglycemia episodes, you're at risk of developing hypoglycemia unawareness. This happens when you don't experience symptoms of low blood sugar because your body is used to having low blood sugar. If you have hypoglycemia unawareness, you're more likely to have severe episodes and need medical help. Severe hypoglycemia is life-threatening. In rare cases, it can result in a coma and/or death if it isn't treated. High blood sugar complications. Untreated high blood sugar can lead to diabetes-related ketoacidosis, or DKA, an acute, sudden, and severe complication of diabetes. Symptoms include nausea and vomiting, dehydration, abdominal pain, fruity-smelling breath, deep labored breathing or hyperventilation, rapid heartbeat, confusion and disorientation, loss of consciousness. Frequent high blood sugar episodes over time also increase your risk for diabetes complications like retinopathy, nephropathy, neuropathy, gastroparesis, heart disease, and stroke.
Brittle diabetes isn't an official medical diagnosis, so there isn't a formal diagnosis process. Your healthcare provider's main concern will be finding the underlying cause of frequent glucose level swings. To do this, your healthcare provider may ask you several questions about your diabetes management. They will thoroughly analyze the trend in your glucose levels. They'll also do a physical exam and may recommend certain tests, like blood tests, imaging tests, and psychological evaluations. The treatment for brittle diabetes largely depends on the underlying cause. For example, treating celiac disease with a strict gluten-free eating plan can resolve frequent low blood sugar episodes. Treating thyrotoxicosis with medication or thyroid surgery can resolve frequent high blood sugar episodes. Other causes like gastroparesis, substance use disorders, and dementia, for example, may be more difficult to treat or manage. In general, your healthcare provider may recommend the following strategies to better manage brittle diabetes. Using a continuous glucose monitoring or CGM device that can alert you when you have high or low glucose levels. Doing more frequent manual blood sugar checks. Having a service dog called a diabetes alert dog that's specially trained to alert you when you have high blood sugar. Seeing a mental health professional like a psychologist to help you manage mental health concerns that affect diabetes management. Relying on loved ones or at-home nurses' aides to help you manage your diabetes. Working with a social worker to find solutions to a lack of insulin access and food insecurity. Using an insulin pump for more precise insulin dosing and adjustments. In severe cases of brittle diabetes in which the underlying cause isn't manageable, you may be eligible to receive a pancreas transplant. This typically allows you to no longer even have diabetes. What is the outlook for brittle diabetes? Brittle diabetes often leads to frequent hospitalizations for severe low blood sugar and/or DKA. It can also result in low quality of life, long-term diabetes complications, issues maintaining employment, strain on relationships, issues with becoming pregnant or maintaining a pregnancy. If you have brittle diabetes, it's crucial to see your healthcare provider regularly to figure out strategies to best manage your blood sugar levels. With proper treatment, diabetes technology, and support, many cases of brittle diabetes are manageable. There are many possible causes and severity levels of brittle diabetes, so researchers don't know how much brittle diabetes affects life expectancy. But because it's associated with an increased likelihood of long-term diabetes complications, it may lower your life expectancy. In addition, left untreated, severe low blood sugar and DKA are fatal. It's important to get care right away if you have these conditions. Brittle diabetes isn't always preventable, but one of the best things you can do to try to prevent it is to see your healthcare providers regularly, including your endocrinologist and your primary care physician or your PCP. 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It's crucial to see your healthcare providers regularly if you have brittle diabetes, especially if you have a chronic coexisting condition that causes the blood sugar swings. If you notice significant changes in your blood sugar levels, see your provider. If you have signs of DKA, go to the nearest emergency room. If you have severe low blood sugar, call 911 or your local emergency service number. A note from Cleveland Clinic. Brittle diabetes happens when other conditions or situations make diabetes extra challenging to manage. Having brittle diabetes is not your fault, but there are steps you can take to better manage it, like seeing your healthcare provider regularly and following your diabetes management plan closely. You'll likely need to lean on loved ones for support as well. Natural trans fats in dairy not linked to increased heart disease or diabetes risk. From Medical News. Trans fats are a type of unsaturated fat that can occur naturally in foods from ruminant animals such as cows, sheep, and goats,
or can be created artificially during food manufacturing and are often present in some processed and fried foods. Naturally occurring trans fats, however, are found in smaller amounts in dairy products and some meats, and researchers have debated whether they have the same harmful effects as industrial trans fats, or may even have neutral or beneficial metabolic effects. Now, a new analysis adds to growing evidence suggesting that naturally occurring trans fats may not carry the same cardiovascular risks. The findings published in Nutrition Research found no clear link between dairy-derived trans fat and increased risk of heart disease, stroke, cardiovascular death, or type 2 diabetes. The research team reviewed evidence from 22 studies involving participants from Europe, Canada, and the United States. First, they reviewed 10 controlled dietary trials in which participants consumed dairy products with naturally elevated trans fat levels, then measured the effect on blood lipid biomarkers, which can help determine heart disease risk. Across the trials, participants consumed between 1.3 and 13.2 grams of dairy trans fat daily. The analysis found no meaningful differences in cholesterol or other blood lipid markers when compared with regular dairy consumption. The team also reviewed 12 long-term observational studies that followed thousands of participants for years, in some cases more than 20 years. These studies measured levels of dairy-derived trans fats in the bloodstream and tracked health outcomes over time. Again, the studies found no association between higher levels of dairy trans fat and increased risk of heart disease, stroke, cardiovascular death, or type 2 diabetes. Michelle Rothenstein, MSRD, CDCES, CDN, a cardiology dietitian and owner of Entirely Nourished, who was not involved in the study, was not surprised by the study findings. I was not surprised by these findings because previous research has shown that handmade trans fat behaves differently in the body than trans fats that naturally occur in dairy foods. We also have previous research suggesting that dairy foods have a pretty neutral effect on cardiovascular health, Rothenstein told us. What is important to differentiate in this study is that it looked specifically at blood markers of dairy trans fats and still found no meaningful association with cardiovascular disease risk. Although awareness around trans fats has increased significantly over the past two decades, particularly following global campaigns from the World Health Organization, confusion remains over the difference between industrial and naturally occurring forms. Ian Givens, PhD, DFD, one of the study's lead authors and professor of nutrition at the University of Reading, told Medical News Today that many people still have misconceptions about dairy-derived trans fats, not knowing that, broadly speaking, there are two types. Givens hopes the findings help clarify the differences between natural and artificial trans fats, which differ slightly in structure. I think that not all trans fatty acids are the same health-wise. Broadly, there are those industrially produced and those naturally produced by the microbes in an animal's digestive system, he explained. Trans fatty acids are defined as unsaturated fatty acids that contain a double bond in the so-called trans conformation. If the hydrogen atoms bonded to each of the carbons in this double bond are on the same side, this is called cis, or generally natural, the researcher detailed. If the two hydrogens are on opposite sides, this is called trans, industrial and natural. But natural trans differ from industrial mainly by the position of the double bond in the fatty acid chain. The researchers also add that the findings could also influence future food labeling policies, which often do not distinguish between industrial and naturally occurring trans fats. Put simply, the limits imposed on dietary trans fat intake should be only based on the amounts of industrial trans, not the total trans. There are now quick ways of identifying which are which, Givens emphasized.
Although the findings may ease concerns around trans fats present in dairy products, it is still advisable to focus on overall dietary patterns rather than single nutrients. Dietary guidance continues to encourage limiting industrial trans fats while consuming dairy in moderation as part of a balanced diet. The current dietary guidelines for Americans advises 3 servings of dairy per day as part of a 2,000 calorie dietary pattern, adjusting as necessary depending on individual caloric requirements. Additionally, the researchers note that dairy products contain a complex mix of nutrients, including calcium, protein, and saturated fats, meaning their health effects cannot be explained by trans fat content alone. While this review highlights the differences between natural and artificial trans fats, further research is still necessary to fully understand how naturally occurring trans fats interact with metabolism and cardiovascular health. If someone tolerates dairy well and enjoys it, it can fit into a heart-healthy diet when it complements an overall eating pattern rich in vegetables, fruits, whole grains, legumes, nuts, and seeds. If someone chooses to avoid dairy for ethical reasons, allergies, intolerances, or personal preferences, that is perfectly okay. Dairy is not recommended for a heart-healthy diet. The key is ensuring they obtain the nutrients commonly provided by dairy, such as protein, calcium, potassium, and vitamin D, from other foods they tolerate and enjoy while maintaining a heart-healthy eating pattern. When choosing dairy products, try to focus on minimally processed options, such as plain yogurt, milk, and cheese, while limiting dairy high in added sugar or sodium. The full dietary pattern matters most since dairy is just one component of an overall eating pattern, and its impact on health depends on what it is replacing and what the rest of the diet looks like. An avocado a day may help control blood sugar, study claims, from the Medical News. Avocados are packed with nutrients and have many potential health benefits, including for heart, bone, and digestive health. Glycemic load has to do with how specific amounts of specific foods influence blood sugar. As noted in the current study, diets with lower glycemic load may help with diabetes prevention, as well as decrease risk for certain cancers and all-cause mortality. The study confirmed that eating a daily avocado helped to lower dietary glycemic load, pointing to another potential health benefit of avocados. This particular study was a secondary analysis of another trial called the Habitual Diet and Avocado Trial. This trial divided participants into 2 groups, with one group consuming a large avocado each day and the other group following their normal diet. However, the control group was also instructed to have 2 or fewer avocados each month. Into 2 groups, with one group consuming a large avocado each day and the other group following their normal diet. However, the control group was also

diet. The avocado group did have a higher level of certain nutrients in their diets, like fiber and total fat, but also consumed lower amounts of animal protein. Carbohydrates also made up less of their energy intake. Throughout the intervention, researchers conducted dietary recalls. Based on data from three 24-hour dietary recalls, researchers averaged participants' daily glycemic index and glycemic load. Glycemic index considers how blood sugar increases after eating a food in comparison to a reference food like sugar. The final analysis included a total of 961 participants, which excluded participants with missing data. Researchers adjusted for various factors in their analysis, including body mass index, education level, and ethnicity. The findings showed a distinct benefit for the avocado intervention group. This group had lower dietary glycemic load compared to the control group, even though glycemic index measurements were about the same. When looking at how certain food groups contributed to glycemic load, the major difference between the two groups was the avocados. Emily Lance, PhD, a nutritionist at UTMB, who was not involved in this research, noted that in this study, consuming a single avocado once a day lowered the overall glycemic load. It highlights that making simple choices to regularly include healthy foods may make a difference on health. The study authors note that avocados contain a high amount of fiber, and the boost in fiber consumption could be part of the reason that participants experienced a lower dietary glycemic load. Another reason for the lower glycemic load could also be the fat present in avocados. The funding for the study came from the Haas Avocado Board, though this group was not involved in collecting the data or in writing the study. Since this is a secondary analysis, any limitations from the original trial are worth considering. For example, the principal investigator of the original trial could exclude participants based on their judgment, which could introduce possible bias. Furthermore, researchers evaluated diet based on participant recall, which could be inaccurate, and certain covariate data was also based on participant reporting. Another consideration is the sample group. For example, 73% of the group was female, over half were white, and the group also included only overweight or obese individuals. More research in other groups may be helpful, and there should be caution in generalizing the results. Researchers note that glycemic index and glycemic load also have limitations, including certain variations that can happen. It is possible that researchers did not account for additional factors that could have contributed to the results. It's also worth considering that the benefits don't necessarily come from consuming avocados, but rather thanks to a conjunction of factors, which the authors do indeed discuss. The study authors do note that while it didn't reach a level of statistical significance, the avocado group saw a decrease in the amount that dairy, sweets, and desserts contributed to glycemic load. This suggests a change in the source of participants' carbohydrate consumption. The authors suggest that the lower dietary glycemic load could partly be explained by a lower intake of carbohydrates in the intervention group and how avocados may limit the total number of carbohydrates available in participants' diets. Registered dietitian Karen Z. Berg, MSCDN, who was not involved in the research, also noted the following to Medical News Today. Avocados are a nutrient-dense food that have many health benefits. They are high in calories, monounsaturated fats, and fiber. Avocados are very filling, so when people eat more avocados, they are likely eating less of other foods that are possibly less healthy. This could be why this study has such positive outcomes. Overall, the research suggests another potential benefit that avocados may have to offer. The study authors suggest that eating avocados could help with people's dietary patterns. Researchers also note that the intervention was simple, making it something that could be realistically maintained. This doesn't necessarily mean that there will be major changes to dietary recommendations, Lance noted.

0: The researchers calculated glycemic load, or GL, and glycemic index, or GI, which are estimates of how blood sugar goes up after a meal based on the amount and quality of carbohydrate in a meal. Lower glycemic load and glycemic index have been associated with better weight loss outcomes and blood sugar control in diabetics. However, the overall evidence is not strong enough for low GI GL foods to be part of national recommendations for lifestyle modifications. Overall, people who want to incorporate avocados more into their daily diets can work with professionals like nutrition experts to get appropriate guidance. They can discuss possible benefits and how avocados can be part of a healthy diet that incorporates other essential components as well. How eliminating sugar may alter the gut microbiome. Mouse study from Medical News. Many people who start a new diet reduce or eliminate sugary foods and beverages to improve their health. Some eating plans, such as the carnivore diet, remove nearly all dietary sources of sugar and carbohydrates. However, a new study in mice suggests that completely eliminating sucrose, commonly known as table sugar, from a low-fat diet may have negative effects on gut and metabolic health. Researchers fed mice a sucrose-free, low-fat diet for 16 weeks and found they developed impaired glucose control and experienced significant changes in their gut microbiome compared with mice fed a low-fat diet containing sugar. The researchers presented their findings at ENDO 2026, the annual meeting of the Endocrine Society. These findings are yet to undergo peer review. Sugar can be found in many foods and may be present naturally, such as in fruits, or it may be added, such as in soda or candy. Excess added sugar consumption has been linked to obesity, type 2 diabetes, and cardiovascular disease, leading many people who want to improve their health to try low-sugar or sugar-free diets. In the new study, researchers looked into the effects of a sugar-free, low-fat diet in mice. The researchers divided 12 healthy mice of similar weight into two groups. The control group consumed a low-fat diet containing sugar, while the other ate a sugar-free, low-fat diet. Both groups received similar calorie amounts to rule out differences in food amounts contributing to findings. Over the study period, the researchers tracked multiple markers of metabolic health, gut health, and inflammation. They wanted to see how the mice processed glucose and responded to insulin, and also how the composition of each group's gut bacteria changed over time. At the end of the study, body and liver weights remained similar between the two groups. Despite no differences in weight gain or calorie intake, mice on the sugar-free diet showed signs of worsening metabolic health. This group of mice showed evidence of impaired glucose tolerance and reduced insulin sensitivity, both of which are linked to an increased risk of type 2 diabetes. The researchers also observed significant changes in hormones involved in metabolism and appetite regulation, as well as lower fasting insulin levels. One notable finding of the study involved changes in the gut microbiome and inflammation in the sugar-free mice. The researchers found lower levels of several beneficial bacteria that help support gut health and regulate inflammation. Additionally, they noted an increase in bacteria linked to inflammatory conditions, which was accompanied by signs of inflammation in the colon. Another concerning change the researchers noted in the sugar-free mouse group was that they developed signs of fatty liver disease and liver inflammation. While more research is needed to determine whether these findings apply to humans, the results suggest that eliminating sucrose from a low-fat diet may alter the gut microbiome and affect metabolic health, highlighting the importance of overall dietary balance. Mir Ali, MD, bariatric surgeon, bariatric medicine specialist, and medical director of Memorial Care Surgical Weight Loss Center, spoke with Medical News today about the study. "I was surprised to see this result, as reducing carbohydrate and sugar intake is the mainstay of a number of successful weight loss strategies," Ali, who was not involved in this research, said. He noted that a large body of research supports the health benefits of reducing added sugar intake and cautioned against over-interpreting the findings. Overall, I think the positive benefits outweigh the positive negative effects, Ali offered. Ali mentioned that further studies need to focus on humans to see whether these results carry over. He also discussed the strategy he suggests for his patients who are trying to lose weight. What I recommend to my patients on a weight loss journey is that they should emphasize protein and vegetables in the diet and reduce carbohydrates and sugars, Ali told us. There's enough evidence to support that this is better for burning fat and overall metabolic health. Neoma Oparaji, MD, a Houston-based physician specializing in lifestyle medicine and obesity medicine, likewise not involved in this research, shared her thoughts on the study with MNT. The study is intriguing because it challenges the oversimplified idea that removing sugar is automatically beneficial, Oparaji said. She added that the caveat that the study should not be interpreted to mean that sugar is healthy, but that nutrition is more complex and nuanced than removing a single ingredient. Oparaji noted that changes in the gut microbiome may be one of the study's most important findings because gut bacteria regulates glucose metabolism, insulin sensitivity, and inflammation. The biggest takeaway is not to focus on a single nutrient or single study. Healthy eating is about overall dietary patterns, not a single ingredient. Understanding what affects your blood glucose levels, from the American Diabetes Association. The food you eat, your physical activity, and the medications you take all impact your blood glucose levels. 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This plan should include monitoring your blood glucose levels. 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Aim for 150 minutes of physical activity each week. Medications. Work with your doctor to learn which medications will work for your health goals. Folks, that is all the time we have left today. On behalf of the Talking Information Center, this is Vicki. Thank you so very much for listening, and have a wonderful day.
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2: Hi, my name is Billy, and here is tonight's weather forecast for the Talking Information Center. This evening, it will be mostly clear skies with degrees low around 58. The sun rose today at 5:31 a.m. The sun will set today at 8:10 p.m. And the sun will rise tomorrow at 5:32 a.m. And that's all the weather I have for today. I'm Billy giving you the weather for the Talking Information Center. Have a wonderful evening.
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14: 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Framingham.
15: Good morning and welcome to the Talking Information Center. Today is Sunday, July 26th, and we have today's reading of the Boston Globe being read to you by Cosette. Good morning.
16: Good morning, Billy, and good morning to everyone. Trump adds new peril for GOP ahead of midterms. By Jim Puzignera at Globe Staff. Dateline, Washington. As July began, things were finally looking up for President Trump and his fellow Republicans as the high cost of living slowly began to ease heading toward the midterm elections. Gasoline had dropped below $4 a gallon as a ceasefire took hold in the Iran war. With the help of the Supreme Court ruling that overturned a swath of Trump's tariffs, the global trade war had eased, and Congress had overwhelmingly approved a bipartisan bill to address the high cost of housing. Then, in typical Trump fashion, he abruptly upended it all, and in the process added new peril for Republicans in November. First, he resumed major U.S. military attacks against Iran after it struck oil tankers in the Persian Gulf, sending gas prices surging above $4 a gallon again and threatening to reignite still high inflation. Then, on Monday, he imposed 50% tariffs on most Canadian imports, followed by new levies announced Thursday on dozens of countries to replace expiring ones, moves that could drive up costs for Americans and trigger retaliatory tariffs that add up to upward price pressures. Trump even failed to capitalize on the one significant action Washington has taken to address the affordability crisis since he took office. Upset Congress hadn't passed a separate measure on voting restrictions, Trump refused to sign a bipartisan housing construction bill passed by Congress, allowing it to become law by default on July 11th. That deprived Republicans of a signing ceremony where Trump could have trumpeted an accomplishment his party hopes to highlight in their midterm campaigns. He's on a death march for the economy and seems not to care, said Senator Peter Welch, a Democrat from Vermont, a state that will be hit hard by new Canadian tariffs. These connections that you build up over time, like with the United States and Canada, he's totally unraveling that. He's shown a complete contempt in this regard, not just for Congress, but for his Republican supporters in Congress. Some Republicans are getting worried as the inflamed Iran war threatens to spread in the Middle East, which caused oil prices to hit $100 a barrel on Thursday. We should all be concerned anytime you're seeing basic commodity prices going up, said Senator Mike Rounds, a South Dakota Republican facing re-election this fall. Those are of concern to all of us, or at least they should be. High inflation and Trump's promises to bring down prices on day one, if he were reelected, were a major factor in his 2024 victory. But fueled by the tariffs he began levying last year, and then the Iran war he launched this spring, prices for many products have continued to rise. And annual inflation, most recently at a 3.5% annual rate, remains above the Federal Reserve's preferred level. The renewed fighting in the Iran war has led to the closure of the crucial Strait of Hormuz, which has sent oil and gas prices skyrocketing in recent days. And a Politico poll released on Wednesday showed even his own supporters are questioning Trump's decision to start the war. Only about 37% of self-identified MAGA Trump supporters said the Iran war is worth the economic cost, down from 50% in early May. Overall, 63% of adults blame the war for the high gas prices, and 42% said those prices are higher under Trump than they would have been under a Democratic president. Just 18% of respondents said gas prices would be higher if a Democrat were in the Oval Office. Asked on Tuesday if Iran was trying to influence the midterms, Trump said probably, but that he would not be deterred in a war he has argued was necessary to prevent the country from building a nuclear weapon. They won't have any impact on me, he told reporters. I'm just going to do the right thing. The White House did not respond to a request for comment. Representative Troy Nels, a Texas Republican and strong Trump supporter, said he isn't concerned about high gas prices because he believes they will be temporary. But Nels acknowledged that those higher prices might stick into next year, and that could be a political liability for Republicans. It could be because everybody wants to talk about it, specifically the left, he said. Gas prices typically decline in the fall as the summer driving season ends and stations return to cheaper winter blends, said Patrick DeHaan, head of petroleum analysis for price tracking from Gas Buddy. But the uncertain situation in the Middle East, along with recent Ukrainian attacks on Russian refineries in that war, make projections extremely difficult, he said. It's akin to hitting a dartboard through the wood 5,000 miles away, DeHaan said. It will remain volatile depending on how these situations evolve. Senator Lisa Murkowski, an Alaska Republican who is not on the ballot this year, said she's worried about the impact of the high cost of living because that's what her constituents are talking about at the dinner table. I think there's going to be blowback on all incumbents, actually, but I think particularly on Republicans, she told the Globe. It's Republican control of the Congress and the White House. We're setting the agenda, and people expect that the issues that they care about are dealt with. And so, when they're not, there's that consequence. As for the housing legislation, the most significant pass by Congress since 1990, Murkowski said she was disappointed Trump didn't sign it. It's law, that's the good thing, said Murkowski, a Trump critic, but I do think the president missed an opportunity to promote it. The new tariffs on Canada also add to the inflationary pressures caused by high gas prices. A report in February by Democrats on the Congressional Joint Economic Committee found the average family paid about $1,745 in tariff costs from February 2025 to January 2026. I believe that tariffs can be used strategically quite valuably, but what the Trump administration is doing is picking the pockets of American consumers, Senator Elizabeth Warren, a Massachusetts Democrat, told Trump's top trade official at a hearing Wednesday. And after Donald Trump promised he would lower costs on day one, he put in place tariffs that have done nothing but raise prices for consumers. The official, U.S. Trade Representative Jameson Greer, defended the tariffs during his appearance before the Senate Finance Committee and sought to ease concerns about another trade war. But he said Trump was committed to tariffs despite the Supreme Court ruling the president exceeded his authority in using emergency powers last year to enact high tariffs on dozens of nations. The specific authorities this administration is using have changed, but the trade strategy has not, Greer said. We are committed to continuing to use tariffs and to negotiate deals to support the reindustrialization of our economy, protect American workers, and increase their wages and shrink our trade deficit. Retaliatory tariffs from other countries have been felt deeply by U.S. farmers, as have higher prices for fuel and fertilizer caused by stalled shipments through the Strait of Hormuz. In response, Republicans included $12 billion in aid to farmers in a partisan budget bill that passed the House on Tuesday. Representative Thomas Massey, a Kentucky Republican who lost his primary this year because of his opposition to Trump, said the president still is widely popular with the GOP base. But Massey doesn't think that will last. Eventually, I think people's pocketbooks are going to impose reality on them, and they're going to quit watching Fox and pay more attention to the gas prices, Massey said. We're already seeing that with farmers, and that's why you've got this $12 billion bailout. Here's $12 billion. Please don't punish us in the midterms. Next up, we are going to, on a tiny block, a microcosm of housing tensions, by Danny McDonald at Globe Staff. Before the dynamite blasts, Colbert Street was quiet. Here on this small dead end in Mattapan, just off Blue Hill Avenue, is a slice of Boston's middle class. There are seven houses on the street, which abuts an expansive, heavily used park. All the houses are Black-owned and have been in their respective families for decades. It's the type of street where everyone knows everyone, the kind of place older residents say where you want to raise a family, where football games are played at the park, and there's neighborhood trick-or-treating. When Patricia Venter moved here decades ago, she liked that it seemed nice and quiet. But last year, the explosions started. Months of sporadic dynamite blasts, followed by excavators clawing dirt and rock, disturbing the neighborhood and remaking the empty lot at the end of Colbert Street into what will soon become an affordable housing complex of 41 apartments. Some in the city view the project as a much-needed addition to the housing stock in Boston, which continues to wrestle with an unrelenting housing crisis. Not so on Colbert Street, where seemingly everyone loathes what's happening and worries it will forever change the dynamic of the little enclave they beat the odds to build. They worry about parking, traffic, and how the size of the project will affect day-to-day life on Colbert. Here may be a case study in how fraught building new housing can be in a city known for its stubborn resistance to change and well-documented history of racism. Experts say the region needs more housing of every stripe. Yet there is a push and pull in neighborhoods throughout the region between the need for more housing and the fear of displacement, change, and what it will bring. Such tension is even more fraught along Blue Hill Avenue, the longtime geographic spine of Black Boston that has, for decades, suffered from political disinvestment and is now undergoing large-scale change. The city is planning to inject $160 million into the corridor to act as a center bus lane, plant more trees, and improve the crosswalks, a controversial plan that the city says will transform the boulevard's transit infrastructure and revive the commercial corridor. On Colbert, though, some of those changes are being met with heavy skepticism, with residents feeling as though this large housing project in particular is being foisted upon them, regardless of their objections. Some residents here were content with the lot at the end of their street remaining empty. Others say they aren't opposed to the development of the space, but it is simply too large a building for their neighborhood. Critics say they're being asked to shoulder an outsized burden in the city's efforts to address the housing crisis. Thousands of housing units have already been added to the corridor in recent years, including the new development under construction at the end of Colbert Street. City officials acknowledge that the construction process can be hard on the neighbors, but the long-term benefits for those who need affordable housing are too great. Transforming a long vacant site near public transit into 41 affordable homes is a meaningful investment in Mattapan's future, said Sheila A. Dillon, the city's chief of housing. Residents say the development is proof that the powers that be, developers and city government, are not listening to them. The complaints are various. Dynamite has driven rats onto their properties. The commotion of heavy machinery has disrupted their day-to-day lives, and the influx of new residents will turn the tiny street into a parking lot. Dane Fletcher, who grew up on the street and whose parents still live there, feels city authorities would have downplayed residents' concerns. Despite our earnest pleas to the city, we were blatantly bulldozed, he said. How can the city possibly make right the wrong that was done to the generation of residents that still live here? And there's a wider question the city must contend with: how to develop the housing the city needs responsibly. Patricia Venter and her husband, William, moved to Colbert Street in the early 1970s. At the time, Mattapan was still a predominantly white enclave, but those demographics were starting to shift. In the 1930s, redlining kept black residents and other racial and ethnic minorities out of certain neighborhoods, including Mattapan. Though it was outlawed in the late 1960s, discriminatory lending persisted for decades. Then came the blockbusting. For decades, Mattapan had been predominantly Jewish. Until real estate agents stoked fears of racial integration among white homeowners so they could buy their properties for cheap and in turn sell them to black families at higher prices. Change came rapidly. The neighborhood went from 78% white in 1970 to 70% black in 1980. Jews sold their homes to unscrupulous speculators for less than market value, while black people, eager to participate in the American dream, were forced to pay inflated prices, wrote authors Hillel Levine and Lawrence Harmon in the book The Death of an American Jewish Community. Nowadays, more than two-thirds of Mattapan's residents identify as black. It is also a historically marginalized neighborhood. Yet, residents of Colbert Street managed to carve out a middle-class existence for their families. Venter has fond memories of Colbert Street through the decades, birthday parties for her three boys, and sports at the park. She understands that things might change, she said, pointing out that two nearby churches used to be a grocery mart and a funeral home. But now that change is undertaken matters, she said. We were not given the proper consideration, Venter said. That's a big project. I don't think the humanitarian element was addressed properly. City officials acknowledge the challenges posed by construction in residential neighborhoods, but they also say the final project is a result of listening to community concerns about size and density. They reduced the scale from 48 to 41 units, added parking spaces, and created a special loading zone for delivery drivers. And the units will be for working-class families, the city said, with units available for households making 30 to 60% of the area median income, or $49,000 to $97,000 for a family of four. Five other units are set aside for local homeless families. These new apartments, including one, two, and three-bedroom homes, will be within reach for Boston families who might otherwise spend more than half their income on housing, including residents transitioning out of homelessness and those working full-time at minimum wage, Dylan said. But that's no comfort to those living through the construction. Esme James, an 86-year-old retiree who has lived on the street for nearly 50 years, said that during one round of dynamite blasting, her furnace pipe exploded. The blasting is necessary because a prominent rock ledge dominated the site, leading some longtime neighbors to believe development there was impossible. The months of wintertime blasting, which ended in late February, troubled residents because the neighborhood has a documented issue with a natural gas leak. National Grid reported 16 new leaks within a half-mile radius of the construction site between September 2025 and March 2026. The city said proper precautions were taken, including a Boston Fire Department detail at each of the blasts and sniff testing for natural gas before and after each explosion. Despite those safeguards, some residents report recent cracks in their foundations or their floorboards and cabinets becoming separated. They wonder aloud if the explosions caused them. The company in charge of the blasting at the site, Main Drilling and Blasting, did not respond to requests for comment. Fire and public safety officials have said that all the blasting that occurred was done within the city's sound and vibration requirements, and such work is not uncommon in a region with so much ledge. City officials parry other criticisms for the project, too, saying the plot was vacant and filled with trash before construction. There's a rodent mitigation plan in place, and the tree canopy has been maintained. all while building much-needed affordable housing on the site. Multiple levels of government have invested in the project. The city has spent more than $2.4 million, while the state has invested $2.6 million. And state and federal tax credits for the initiative total $14.3 million. Private lender financing tops $28 million, according to the city. The developer, Lincoln Avenue Communities, which specializes in affordable housing projects, did not respond to multiple requests for comment. During public hearings last year, developers framed the project as a win-win, saying that because there was the lot vacant, the proposal was development without displacement. It's an undeniable reality that cities change, and Blue Hill Avenue, a four-mile-long thoroughfare that slices through Mattapan, Dorchester, and Roxbury, is no different. There are housing developments and sizable construction sites up and down the corridor. Part of that change stems from the Blue Hill Action Plan, in which the city is seeking to sell about 30 small city-owned vacant lots along the corridor to local developers to build housing units, commercial property, or community spaces to revitalize the avenue. Many of the lots sat vacant for decades and have been seized by the city for tax liens. The city's Office of Housing says Boston remains committed to the plan, with the city owning 29 parcels along the corridor. 18 have designated developers, according to the city. Between 2015 and 2025, nearly 2,000 housing units were built in the corridor, and the city spent nearly $70 million. It hasn't been enough. Greater Boston continues to struggle with the housing crisis. Bostonians have relocated from the neighborhoods where they grew up to places well outside of the city. Data show that Brockton, Randolph, and Avon now have the highest share of Black residents in the state. At the same time, Boston continues to lose Black residents as more and more are priced out. I don't think the question is if we need housing. We absolutely need more housing, said Ruth Georges, a local community advocate. I think it's how we do that. That is still a question that is yet to be solved in a way that homeowners feel is intentional. State Representative Russell Holmes is among the politicians who do not want to see his constituents have to move out of the city. Holmes, a Democrat who lives in Mattapan, emphasizes the need for housing density along the avenue. It's necessary to make the communities work, he said, to help ensure people can stay in the city if they want and to support business there. For Holmes, the multiple things can be true simultaneously. He is happy with the number of units the Blue Hill Avenue project is adding to the local housing stock, but is critical of the way the proposal has slammed onto the community. The developers, he said, were not attentive to the neighbors' needs. Most concerning for residents, he said, was the noise from the construction, as well as the construction vehicles associated with it. More conversation with neighbors, he said, could have smoothed over some of those issues. Not all housing projects along the avenue have been met with stiff local resistance. If some residents point to the project at the end of Colbert as a case study in how not to effectively engage with stakeholders, there's another project that locals cite as a welcome addition to the neighborhood. About a mile north of Colbert Street and the 1471 Blue Hill Avenue project on the corner, three buildings are currently under construction. They will house 30 condominiums to be sold at below market rates. The project includes 6 parking spaces. There's also commercial space in each of the buildings, and during the planning process, community members heard pitches from various businesses, all of which were incentivized to have some sort of roots in Boston. Mattapan residents were able to recommend the ones they liked best. During the permitting process, the developer DVM Housing Partners worked with a neighbor to grant them official access to a slice of land they had been using as a driveway for years, but was actually within the property lines of the redevelopment proposal. In October, DVM also threw a block party and invited residents to celebrate the project. For Neldine Torres, a nurse practitioner who serves on the board of the Greater Mattapan Neighborhood Council, that project exemplified responsible development. Any development project should probably take notes in terms of knowing how to engage with the community and listen, she said. The president and founder of DVM, Dariella Villon Maga, who knows the avenue well, She grew up in Grove Hall, currently lives in Mattapan, and has an office near Roxbury's Nubian Square. She explains the paradox of development in Boston's black and brown communities. After decades of disinvestments, investment can be viewed skeptically, particularly if it comes from a developer with no roots in the city. Lincoln Avenue Communities lists 4 office locations on its website. None are in New England. People ask, who is this for? She said there are fears of gentrification and displacement. Of course, people want nice amenities and housing in their neighborhoods, but there is also a level of paranoia that is justified, she said. External investments makes longtime residents ask, what's coming next, she said. There's a fear of why now. Back on Colbert Street, that fear has morphed into outrage. David Venter has become the face of the opposition to the project, emailing city officials and developers, speaking out at public hearings, and penning a letter to the editor and the Dorchester Reporter. Venter recently bought back the house he grew up in from his mother so that she can live out her days there. He fears that the new apartments at the end of the block will undermine the feel of community that has developed over the decades. It really is a village, he said. He rejects the notion that the local opposition is grounded in NIMBYism. For him, the project is adding insult to the historical injury. Decades of institutional racism shaped the neighborhood. Redlining prevented black people from moving here. Blockbusting meant they had to pay a premium to buy there. And disinvestment kept home values low. You didn't want us, said Venter, who works in communications for a nonprofit home health care company. You wouldn't give us any loans for our houses. We had to do it on our own. We were self-sufficient. He paused. Now this. Next up, Iran backed Houthis fire missiles at Saudi Arabia. Dateline Cairo. Yemen's Iran-backed Houthi rebels said Saturday that they fired missiles and drones at Saudi Arabia in response to Saudi airstrikes on the strategic Red Sea city of Hodeidah in an escalation over vital shipping routes in the Middle East while the United States and Iran vie for control of the Strait of Hormuz. Brigadier General Yahya Sari, the Houthis' military spokesperson, said in a pre-recorded statement that the attack targeted facilities in the Red Sea cities of Yanbu and Jizan that belong to Aramco, the world's largest oil company. Saudi Arabia's civil defense said alerts sounded multiple times early Saturday in both cities, but the kingdom didn't comment further. There were no reported strikes overnight in Iran in an apparent break from nearly 2 weeks of consecutive nights of U.S. attacks. The Houthis have said they would close the Bab al-Mandeb Strait to Saudi-linked shipping in retaliation for the kingdom's blockade on Yemen and a recent attack on the international airport in Yemen's rebel-held capital, Sana'a. Nothing short of ending the aggression and lifting the blockade otherwise, it's all illusion and mirage, Mahdi al-Mashat, head of the Houthi-led Supreme Political Council governing rebel-controlled territories in Yemen, said of what it would take for the Houthis to not blockade the Bab al-Mandeb. That strait, at the southern tip of the Arabian Peninsula, is a vital shipping choke point connecting the Red Sea to the Gulf of Aden. Around 12% of the world's trade, including a quarter of its container traffic, passes through the Narrows. The Houthis targeted 2 Saudi oil tankers in the Red Sea last week. In response, Saudi Arabia struck Hodeidah, the Saudi-led coalition opposing the rebels, said Saturday. The strikes late Friday hit the port and the state-run telecommunications corporation, injuring 2 people, said Anis al-Ashibai, a spokesperson for the Houthi-run health ministry. The Saudi-led coalition said it didn't hit the port, but struck legitimate military targets in Hodeidah province that were linked to threats to commercial vessels in the Red Sea. Iran's foreign minister, Abbas Araghchi, called for diplomacy and dialogue to solve the Yemen conflict without military confrontations in an interview published Saturday by the state-run newspaper called Iran. Iran had a peaceful night, Hossein Kermanpour, a spokesperson for Iran's health ministry, posted on X. U.S. Central Command didn't immediately respond to a request for comment. Unlike the previous 13 nights, it didn't announce new strikes. But Iran's foreign ministry condemned what it called a Ukrainian attack Saturday on an Iranian commercial vessel in the Caspian Sea, saying one person was killed and another was hurt, and calling it an act of aggression. Ukrainian President Volodymyr Zelensky earlier said on X that Ukraine achieved very strong results with long-range strikes in the Caspian Sea, including vessels used in military cargo shipments involving Iran. While efforts at mediation between the United States and Iran continue, Israeli Prime Minister Benjamin Netanyahu plans to travel to the United States and meet with President Trump in Washington on Tuesday, his office said Friday. They last met in Washington in February, weeks before they launched the war. A tenuous ceasefire that halted major operations for weeks has seemed to unravel this month. The United States accused Iran of striking three ships in the Strait of Hormuz and responded by striking dozens of targets in Iran, which retaliated by firing at U.S. allied Gulf Arab states. The U.S. military has renewed its blockade of Iran's ports. Iran's Revolutionary Guard has advised residents of neighboring countries to stay away from bases with U.S. troops. The war has killed more than 3,400 people in Iran, according to its health ministry. 18 U.S. service members, 24 civilians in Israel, and smaller numbers of civilians, including foreign workers and mariners, have been reportedly killed across the region. In Lebanon, more than 4,000 people have been killed since Iran-backed Hezbollah militants fired at Israel in support of the Islamic Republic 2 days after the war began, and Israel responded with strikes and ground forces. 38 Israeli troops have also died. Next up, rare Pompeii ceiling frescoes restored. By Elisabetta Povoledo at New York Times, Dateline Rome. Working with hundreds of fragments of plaster recovered from the ruins of Pompeii, archaeologists this week presented a restored frescoed vault from an ancient home that the park's director described as a magnificent puzzle depicting the god of revelry and the princess who helped navigate Crete's labyrinth. The restoration has been years in the making, the director, Gabriel Zuccarichel, said in a video message. The pieces have been gradually collected since excavations began in 2023 in what is known as the House with the Bakery. On the site, researchers have recently found what they call a bakery prison and evidence of the Pompeian taste for a pizza-like pie. The vault is a rare artifact from Pompeii, said Alessandro Russo, an archaeologist at the site, who explained that although many wall frescoes have been excavated, only some 20 ceilings have survived. Ceilings were typically false vaults made from wooden structures and lined with closely bound reeds. Those were then covered in plaster that provided a base for the frescoes. Over time, the organic parts disintegrated, so few have survived, he explained. As puzzles go, the full reconstruction of the vault, which, covered a banquet room on the first floor, is bound to be tricky. Though some 1,000 fragments have been found so far, only about a fourth of the ceiling has been recomposed. Other pieces remain missing or have yet to be identified. Buried by an eruption of Mount Everest in AD 79 under tons of ash, rock, and lapilli, Pompeii has over the centuries become a powerful symbol of the transience of life and human impotence when nature unleashes its power. Since excavations began in the 18th century, Pompeii has provided precious insights into the lives and habits of its ancient denizens. The central image of the vault was decorated with a mythological scene, but only a few fragments remain. By comparing existing fragments and the decorative border, especially numerous references to the god of wine, Dionysus, with other ancient works, archaeologists managed to identify the depiction of the popular love story of Dionysus and Ariadne, the princess who helped Theseus escape the Minotaur's mates, Rousseau said. The banquet room was part of a villa that belonged to Aulus Rusius Verus, a Pompeian magistrate. Its excavation in recent years has already made headlines. Some areas, specifically what archaeologists called the bakery prison, exposed the bleak existence of enslaved people 2 millennia ago. The fragment of the banquet room vault had been inserted into a curved support structure replicating its original shape. The most innovative element of the entire project, according to a statement from the archaeologists. The structure allows new fragments to be added seamlessly as they emerge, transforming the restoration into an open and updatable process, the statement said. Visitors can see the vault in Pompeii's Palaestra Grande, or large gymnasium, the statement added. Next up, Taiwan tests how it would resist a Chinese siege at sea. By Chris Buckley and Amy Changhien at New York Times. Dateline Taipei, Taiwan. As armed Chinese ships expand patrols around Taiwan, officials in Taipei are more urgently testing how they would keep fuel and other vital supplies flowing if Beijing tried to choke off the island. China, which claims Taiwan as its territory, has in recent years rehearsed a blockade, using naval ships and military planes to practice sealing off access to Taiwan. Taiwan relies on imports of fossil fuels for about 95% of its energy, and natural gas fuels half of its power generation. And the global shocks caused by the blocking of the Strait of Hormuz during the U.S.-Israeli war with Iran have highlighted the importance of securing energy supplies. Officials in Taiwan are exploring whether floating gas storage and processing terminals, emergency stockpiles, or even reviving nuclear power could help keep the island running in a crisis. They have held tabletop or wargaming exercises to address a siege case scenario and are planning to conduct drills to escort and reroute ships to port and to store and distribute supplies on Taiwan, four officials said. They spoke on the condition of anonymity to discuss internal government deliberations. Worries about the threats posed by China have sharpened since last month, when Beijing announced its Coast Guard ships would conduct routine law enforcement patrols in the waters east of Taiwan. That expanse of ocean matters because it is where Taiwan would most likely look for the United States and its allies to bring military and economic relief if China attacked. Preparing for energy squeeze. Keeping power plants supplied during a Chinese blockade would be daunting. Taiwan maintains at least 11 days' worth of natural gas reserves and has the capacity to store enough up for up to 20 days. We've constantly conducted exercises on these national security topics, figuring out how to handle different scenarios, Cheng Cheng Hsin, a deputy director general of Taiwan's Energy Administration, said in an interview. We certainly view matters using worst-case scenarios. Taiwan is exploring acquiring ships for storing and processing natural gas offshore to provide additional capacity for emergencies, Chen said. Chen Kuan-Ting, a lawmaker from Taiwan's governing Democratic Progressive Party, who focuses on national security issues, said such ships could give Taiwan more flexibility for how natural gas is received and dispatched if China tries to seal off the island and threaten its infrastructure. Taiwan's government is also weighing whether to reverse its closure of nuclear power plants, which could be one source of stable power. Craig Singleton, the China Program Senior Director at the Foundation for Defense of Democracies in Washington, said his group held a tabletop exercise about a Chinese energy siege of Taiwan last year with senior Taiwanese officials and company leaders. It was clear that Taiwan urgently needed to diversify both its energy suppliers and the means by which those suppliers reached the island before a crisis, he said. Threat to Taiwan's east. Even as they grapple with the threat of invasion, Taiwan's officials are preparing for a murkier kind of coercion, in which Chinese government ships warn, restrict, or even board cargo vessels approaching Taiwan. The ships China has positioned on Taiwan's east coast are part of what officials call gray zone tactics, hardball actions that fall short of outright warfare. Such muscle flexing is hard for Taiwan to counter without risking retaliation from China. Beijing has declared its jurisdiction over the waters in that area, a claim Taiwan rejects. In an early sign of how China could use its presence to assert its claims, a Chinese government ship stationed east of Taiwan radioed three passing cargo ships to request information, including about the crew members on board. What they did east of Taiwan was partly a very initial exercise to model a quarantine, meaning an operation to inspect and possibly turn back ships at sea, said Lai Aichang, the president of the Prospect Foundation, a foreign policy institute in Taipei. China's navy regularly places about 7 or 8 naval ships around Taiwan, including off the island's east coast, according to Taiwanese security officials. But now we're also seeing more and more of the China Coast Guard, Lai said, noting he was speaking in a personal capacity. The increased presence of the Coast Guard, a paramilitary force with large, heavily armed ships, would increase Beijing's choices to put pressure on Taiwan. During a tabletop simulation late last month, President Lai Ching-te of Taiwan and his senior officials worked through a scenario in which Beijing demanded that cargo ships seek its approval before approaching Taiwan and sent Coast Guard ships to board, inspect, and seize vessels. Li Wen, a Taiwanese national security official who described the exercise in a speech afterward, said that it helped to pinpoint shortcomings in current response measures and heightened attention on improving coordination between agencies on issues such as ensuring energy supplies. He declined a request for an interview. The Ministry of the Interior, which helped organize the June simulation, announced this year that it was planning disaster response drills on the east coast of Taiwan in September that would test receiving international medical teams and supplies. Other exercises will most likely train officials from the ministries for the interior, economic affairs, and agriculture to work together on distributing supplies within Taiwan. Escorting of ships approaching Taiwan would fall under its Navy and Coast Guard. China is ramping up tactics short of war. The Chinese Coast Guard ships currently off Taiwan's east seem to be serving a mostly symbolic role for now. But that would change. Ryan D. Martinson, an associate professor at the U.S. Naval War College, said in an emailed comments, also speaking in his personal capacity. Once the ships are out there on a consistent basis, Beijing is in a better position to take more forceful actions against Taiwan, he wrote. The two Coast Guard ships China sent to Taiwan's east this month weigh 3,000 and 4,000 metric tons, far larger than the Coast Guard boats Taiwan sent to shadow them. Ships from the Chinese Maritime Safety Administration, which regulates civilian shipping, also took part in recent actions in the same area. Chinese government ships sailed near Taiwan's main island 85 times during May and June, compared with 45 times in the same period last year, the Taiwan Coast Guard has estimated. Coast Guard ships come under Chinese military command and have been increasingly integrated in military exercises near Taiwan, said Julia Famularo, a lecturer at the University of Hawaii at Manoa who studies Chinese maritime operations. The pressure from Beijing could increase before and after 2028 when Taiwan holds its next presidential election and Taiwanese officials and experts. I think these gray zones measures will definitely become more and more intense, said Xing Yuan Chuo, an adjunct professor at Tame Kang University in Taiwan, who studies China's military strategy toward Taiwan. For now, they prefer nibbling away at us piece by piece, Zhang said. But the nibbling lays the way for if they ever want to try to devour us. Now, as cyclosporiasis spreads, America says no thanks to salads, by Julie Cresswell at New York Times. Sarah Tercero loves salads. She goes through two plastic containers of salad, mostly kale, each week. A food influencer, she posts her favorite salad recipes on her website. She plans to release a cookbook next year, titled Salad Queen. But as the number goes through two plastic containers of salad, mostly kale, each week, a food influencer, she posts her favorite salad recipes on her website. She plans

I'm avoiding buying all of it in the grocery store right now. Federal health officials have confirmed more than 4,100 cases of cyclosporiasis across 41 states, with many people becoming ill with stomach cramps and severe diarrhea. Authorities said they had linked some of the cases to iceberg lettuce grown in Mexico and served at some Taco Bell locations. That led Taylor Farms, the country's largest produce supplier, to voluntarily recall lettuce shipped to 27 states. None of that has calmed the country, which is in the grip of the great lettuce scare. The illness and uncertainty have caused many consumers to leave containers of raw spinach, arugula, and romaine on many grocery store shelves and to steer clear of leafy greens in restaurants. Our lettuce sales are probably off about 10 or 11%, said Stu Leonard Jr., the president and chief executive of Stu Leonard's, a grocer with locations in New York, New Jersey, and Connecticut. He said the family-owned chain did not get any lettuce from Taylor Farms, adding that all of its lettuce comes from Canada and California. We definitely can see there is a percentage of customers out there saying, "I'm not going to buy any lettuce right now," period, he said. They're listening to the news, and for them, lettuce is practically radioactive. Visits to salad-centric restaurant chains like Sweetgreen, Chopt, Chipotle, Cava, and Panera Bread all slumped last week, according to Placer.ai, which tracks foot traffic at retailers and restaurants. Since mid-July, when the Centers for Disease Control and Prevention began issuing notices of a growing outbreak of cyclosporiasis, shares of Sweetgreen, Chipotle, and Cava have tumbled by as much as 24%. Sweetgreen, Cava, and Panera Bread did not respond to requests for comment. Taco Bell, which was the first chain to publicly state that it had removed lettuce and some other ingredients from restaurants in Michigan this month, has been pummeled the most. Visits to its restaurant plunged nearly 19% from the average so far this year, according to Placer. The stock of its parent company, Yum Brands, has fallen 9% since mid-July. Trying to encourage its customers to return, Taco Bell posted on social media this week that it removed all Taylor Farms lettuce from its restaurants. In a LinkedIn post, the chain's chief executive, Sean Tresvant, added that Taco Bell would continue to be transparent about what we know and what we are doing next. But public trust in the food system has been walloped by the cyclosporiasis outbreak. Some of that skepticism was fueled by a recall notice of some lettuce products late last week by Taylor Farms in 27 states. The notice did not include the full names of the grocery retailers or food distributors that shipped the lettuce to restaurants all over the country. Instead, it used codes like SY, MKTSD, and SUB, leaving consumers to play an unwanted game of find the contaminated lettuce. What are these codes? What is going on? Why is this so incoherent? Thomas Gremillion, the director of food policy at the nonprofit Consumer Federation of America, said of the recall notice. Under current Food and Drug Administration guidelines, producers are not required to publicly name distributors of recalled products. After the FDA announced Saturday that a sample of iceberg lettuce from Taylor Farms de Mexico had tested positive for cyclospora during targeted import surveillance, it walked that test back the next day, concluding that the result was a false positive. "The FDA apologized to us," Taylor Farms wrote on a social media post, adding, "The FDA has not identified a single positive product test result for cyclospora." The agency later denied having apologized to Taylor Farms. "So did that test mean that Taylor Farms is fine?" Leonard asked, noting that he is telling customers to stick to leafy greens grown in greenhouses. "No," said the FDA in its own social media post. To clarify, this false positive lab sample does not change the basis for FDA's ongoing outbreak investigation or the overwhelming epidemiological data supporting the current voluntary recall by Taylor Farms, the agency wrote. Next up,

How social media trend of teen takeovers took a serious turn. By Safiya Riddle and Corey Williams at the Associated Press. When Damarion Spahn, 18, saw an Instagram flyer calling for a massive gathering on a beach near downtown Chicago, he immediately wanted to go. Thousands of others joined him that night on the sand, blasting music and dancing. The cultural trend of so-called teen takeovers has popped up across the United States in recent years, influencing local policing and national politics. The events, often hyped online and captured in videos on social media, have led to shootings, theft, and vandalism. City officials and police are concerned about an increase over the summer and are under pressure to prevent similar gatherings or to punish those who participate. Over the July 4th holiday weekend, several thousand young people converged in two spots in Raleigh, North Carolina, police said. Nine people, including an adult who was not part of the gatherings, were shot and wounded. There were also takeovers in Pensacola, Florida, where a 19-year-old was shot and killed, and Newport Beach, California, where more than 400 were arrested after the police chief said teens launched explosive mortars and other projectiles at officers ordering them to disperse. But Spahn and other teens said that the events are largely misunderstood. They point to formal curfews or limits on group size at malls and movie theaters that have made it harder for teens to gather, exacerbating a feeling of disconnection they trace back to remote learning during the COVID-19 pandemic. Communities and police across the country are trying to identify organizers, find parents of those involved, and impose curfews. In Detroit, officials say they thwarted 19 gatherings so far this year by monitoring time and location changes as young people coordinated across social media, said Terfe Brent, director of the Mayor's Office of Neighborhood and Community Safety. We have eyes on all the behaviors and activities of those who have expressed interest in trying to take over, and we have done a good job of being way ahead of the curve and being able to prevent a lot of these things, Brent said. Alderperson Jesse Fuentes, who chairs the Chicago City Council's Subcommittee on Youth Employment, said her office has tried to find solutions that don't rely exclusively on police and instead coordinate with parents and community members to prevent conflict or crimes. Blue Island, a South Chicago suburb, has taken another track to find parents or guardians and use the funds to cover cleanup after events. That might include debris left behind or other damages like cars dented from scores of teens clambering over them while fleeing police. Other places have taken harsher approaches, as in Florida, where state officials said prosecutors can apply racketeering laws, typically targeting criminal gangs or organized crime, if takeovers appear to be facilitated by an organized network. But some have pushed back on the idea that the threat of harsh legal punishment could prevent the gatherings in the first place. What we know about adolescent brain development is that the stakes are not going to be what prevents a young person from engaging in risky behavior, said Melissa Milchman, the executive director for the nonpartisan organization, the Coalition of Juvenile Justice. Milchman added that mass arrests often ensnare those who are going for innocent fun without preventing others from breaking the law. For Spahn, the recent media attention on the events has largely failed to capture the appeal to young people. You feel like a young person who has freedom, who's not being held to something, said Spahn, who is Black. At the event he went to, he was able to catch up with people he hadn't seen since eighth grade. He said that the events are a direct result of a cascade of school closures across Black neighborhoods over the past couple decades in Chicago, to deter people from gathering even at basketball courts, where there were sometimes fights. Officials have removed the nets. Spahn said that his mom, who grew up in the same neighborhood, frequently talks about how much easier it used to be to hang out outside without a fear of gun violence. When Spahn goes to malls in more affluent areas with his mostly Black group of friends, shoppers often stare and security guards question them,
To avoid scrutiny, Span and his friends sometimes sneak into outdoor shopping centers or areas downtown in smaller groups at staggered times. By contrast, in the same spaces, Span said, if I'm with my white friends, I feel like I belong. Despite the physical dangers that come with takeovers and the threat of getting a ticket or even arrested, the allure is strong, according to Jeffrey Bernstein, a psychologist and author. The kids do it because they feel like it's their second family, which he said really takes over as their primary sense of connection. They're getting things from their peers that they can't get from their parents. Some cities have tried to meet that need head-on instead of cracking down with law enforcement. In St. Louis, officers have started to bring some teens to community centers instead of jails so their parents can pick them up. And in Baltimore, officials have tried leaning on public schools to provide alternative programming. In Chicago, Span received a $11,000 grant from the city in partnering nonprofits to host an event for his peers at the end of the summer in an effort to give his community more places to gather. In April, Davion Page, a 16-year-old in Detroit, was bored. He turned to his phone, creating a post on social media promoting a teen takeover. Hundreds of teens soon flocked to a site downtown, and fights broke out by the end of the night. At another takeover in May, a 14-year-old was shot and wounded. After the Detroit event in April, Page told reporters that he didn't intend for the takeover he organized to result in violence. I just wanted to get out of the house, have fun, enjoy time with my family and my homeboys and my homegirls too, said Page, who was flanked by Detroit Mayor Mary Sheffield and other city officials at a news conference. He told city officials that young people might respond if there were more safe places to gather. And that looks like all the time that we have for today. Thank you for listening in and enjoy the rest of your weekend.

0: These are the death notices from Sunday, July 26, 2026. From Acton, Annette June Molnar. From Arlington, James P. Shaughnessy and Claudia J. Taylor. From Back Bay, Anne Sargent. From Belmont, Richard Cromwell Norris. From Billerica, Joan B. Najjar. From Boston, Mary Jane Kinney, Eugene J. Rickey, Anne Sargent, Infreda Mavis Treehub. From Brookline, Freda Mavis Treehub. From Cambridge, Haytham Minsour, Richard Cromwell Norris, and James P. Shaughnessy. From Chestnut Hill, Anne Sargent. From Concord, Annette June Molnar. From Dorchester, John Francis Houghton and Mary Ann Sweeta. From East Boston, Roger C. Giglio. From Everett, Mary C. Panzini. From Florida, Mary C. Panzini. From Framingham, Edward Kaplan and Claudia J. Taylor. From Hyannis, Freda Mavis Treehub. From Jamaica Plain, Winifred Penningill Lyons. From Malden, Joseph Mazzi. From Medford, Marie E. Collins, Janet Lucille Schwarner, and William Stevenson. From Milton, Mary Jane Kinney. From Natick, Martha Marie Dumas. From Needham, Scott Barker, Mary J. Callahan, Roslyn L. Levy, Ronald Peter McCafferty, and Herbert Wells. From Newton, W. Dudley Loffman and Eugene J. Rickey. From Provincetown, John Francis Houghton. From Reading, Mary C. Panzini. From Revere, Roger C. Giglio. From Saugus, Roger C. Giglio. From Southborough, Claudia J. Taylor. From Stoneham, Eugene J. Rickey. From Townsend, Joan B. Najjar. From Waltham, Eugene J. Rickey. From Watertown, Eugene J. Rickey. From Westwood, Mary J. Callahan. From Winchester, Paul J. Solarino. From Wrentham, Mary J. Callahan. And from Yarmouthport, Martha Marie Dumas. This concludes the death notices for today.
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3: 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Framingham.
0: Good morning and welcome to the Talking Information Center. Today is Sunday, July 26th, and we have today's reading of the Boston Herald being read to you by William. Good morning, William.
4: Good morning, Billy, and good morning, listeners, to the Talking Information Center's reading of the Boston Sunday Herald for July 26th of 2026. And we begin with a front page story. Blindsided family of slain 87-year-old Boston woman is in shock as the Massachusetts Parole Board frees the killer. Wait, but he got life. Family members found out about the parole decision by reading the Boston Herald by Rick Sobey. Shocked family members of a slain 87-year-old woman who was strangled to death during a break-in were blindsided when they found out in the Herald that her murderer was granted parole. Roxbury's Maud Hines was beat and strangled to death by Donicio Del Valle in 1991. He was 19 at the time of the killing, and the first-degree murderer was sentenced to life without parole in 2005. Hines' family members left that trial 21 years ago thinking Duval would never see the light of day, but a state court ruling 2 years ago gave him another emerging adult killer a chance for parole. George Greenridge, a grandnephew of Hines, told the Herald that the family members had no idea about the parole eligibility for Duval. So when Greenridge saw the Herald's article this week about Duval's parole, he screamed, "Oh my God, this lady looks just like my sister. Oh no, it's my great aunt," Greenridge told the Herald as he recalled his live reaction to seeing the news. "Wait, but he got life," Greenridge added. "What are you talking about? We are all in shock." Hines, in 1991, had discovered Duval breaking into her Roxbury apartment with his brother. The 4'11" Hines was punched, kicked, and stomped to death when she crept down a back staircase after hearing a suspicious noise. First floor tenant of the apartment building later found Hines' lifeless body in the common hallway of the building. She had been severely beaten, with injuries to her face and numerous fractures to her ribs and her spine. "I was 18 when this happened in school in Atlanta, and my friend called me saying, 'They've killed an old woman in Roxbury.' Then my dad called me and says it was Aunt Maud," Greenridge recalled. "The whole city was in mourning over this." Duval was sentenced to life without the possibility of parole, but he became eligible for parole 2 years ago when the state's Supreme Judicial Court ruled that the emerging adults who were 18 to 20 at the time of the offense could not be sentenced to life without parole. That court ruling has led to hundreds of parole hearings for convicted murderers, including Duval. He's now 54 years old and has served 25 years behind bars. The parole board granted his release, saying he benefited from programming and accepted all full responsibility for his actions. The parole board did not hear opposition from Hines' family members. "We had no clue that this was happening," Greenridge said. "We all would have been there at the hearing for victim impact statements. We are devastated." The parole board saw that an elderly black woman didn't have anyone there who cared for her, who loved her, he added, and she was absolutely beloved. Greenridge reminisced on Hines' big smile, her love of dancing, and how much she gave the Roxbury community. "She loved going to church. No one could make a better fish cake delicacy than Aunt Maud," Greenridge said. The Greenridge family is well known in the city. His great aunt and uncle and namesake, George C. Greenridge, filed a landmark discrimination complaint in 1953 involving the Pullman Company. The company ended up agreeing that in Massachusetts, it would have no longer restrict hiring to porters and conductors based on race, color, creed, national origin, or ancestry. 9 years after Hines' killing, the Boston Police Department matched fingerprints left on the window of Duval. His DNA had been matched to blood found on both the window and Hines' clothing. Duval was interviewed by police and admitted that he had broken into the apartment building and brushed by the woman as he made his escape. However, he blamed the murderer on his brother. "He kept on saying it was his brother," Greenbridge said. "Now he says it was him, and now he can get out." What the hell? He vows to push for Maud's Law for community impact statements to complement these parole hearings, so this never happens again, he said. The parole board has a victim services unit to support families during the parole process. The unit advises family members about the opportunities to participate in hearings, including submitting victim impact statements and testifying at parole hearings. The unit did talk with the descendant of Hines about Duvall's parole eligibility after the Mattis Emerging Adults Court ruling. However, further attempts to contact the family members with specific details about the parole hearing were apparently unsuccessful. Following the Mattis decision, parole recognized the need for an unprecedented research initiative to identify, notify, and counsel hundreds of surviving family members regarding their rights in the newly created parole eligibility process, the spokesperson for the parole board said in a statement to the Herald. The Victim Services Unit worked with the District Attorney's Office and the Department of Correction to identify family members using a number of sources, for example, state records, media reports, and open source information. In this case, after significant research, the Victim Services Unit identified and spoke to a direct descendant of Ms. Hines regarding the case and the Mattis decision. The spokesperson said, Victim Services staff also made attempts to contact that family member regarding the parole hearing and the opportunity to attend, testify, or submit a victim's impact statement for the board's consideration. Boston City Councilor Ed Flynn's father was the mayor at the time of Hines' murder. I do not agree with the decision by the Massachusetts Parole Board to release the perpetrator of this violent, ruthless, fatal attack on Maude Hines, an 87-year-old woman in her own home, Flynn said. When someone commits homicide, we can't stand in the way of justice for the victim and their family or respect for the rule of law in society. It's critical that officials communicate with the families of victims prior to public release dates and actual scheduling of a parole hearing as well, he said. Additionally, I will file a city council hearing order to examine the services the city of Boston provides to families of victims of violence, including homicide, to identify ways we can better support and respect them in the pursuit of justice. In our next article from Newton, Democrat candidate refuses to apologize for controversial remarks. She decried Nonantum residents as Republican and anti-immigrant. By Lance Reynolds. The Massachusetts neighborhood that fought to restore its Italian road lines is outraged after a city councilor seeking higher office labeled the community as Republican, anti-housing, and anti-immigrant, pitching herself as the more community-focused candidate in the heated 10th Middlesex District race. Newton City Councilor Allison Leary's sharp comments about her own neighborhood during a recent debate are ringing alarms in Nonantum. Leary argues that current state representative John Lawn is not visible enough in the community to earn re-election. He comes ahead of the September 1st Democratic primary. Terry Sorrow, president of the Nonantum Neighborhood Association, and a resident of over 70 years, says she is absolutely disgusted by Leary's most recent derogatory comments about the people from the village of Nonantum. To publicly declare that the people of Nonantum don't want immigrants is a lie, Sorrow stated in a Facebook post, an outrageous smear against everyone in our village. Nonantum was built by immigrants. Public attacks belittling residents is not leadership. The controversy stems from a debate hosted last week by the Charles River Chamber of Commerce. Leary, who represents Nonantum on the city council, argued that she had Newton reps on speed dial because I just didn't see John visible in our community, in our district. Lawn responded that he balances his duties as a lawmaker with being a husband and father. He then questioned Leary for missing last month's Nonantum Village Day, noting that both the Nonantum Neighborhood Association and St. Mary of Carmen Society have endorsed his campaign. I had a death in the family on Village Day, Representative Lawn Leary countered. That was the reason I wasn't there. But the exchange escalated as Leary pivoted to her critique of the neighborhood's political makeup. And the people you are serving in Nonantum, I know all those people. They don't want housing. They don't want immigrants. Many of them are Republican, Leary said. She added, they are not my voters. Some of them are not. The silent ones are. Juan demanded that Leary owe the Nonantum people an apology, arguing her characterization makes her unfit to represent a district that also covers parts of Waltham and Watertown. Leary refused to apologize, insisting, what I said, they don't share my values. They don't share my politics. That's all I said. Nonantum, often called the link, made headlines last summer when former mayor Ruth Ann Fuller directed the workers to replace the iconic Italian street paint on Adams Street with standard yellow lines just weeks before the 90th annual Italian American Festival. Mark Loredo, just months into his mayoral term, restored the lines to revive the neighborhood's heritage. Referring to the recent debate, Thoreau added, no one in Newton can trust Allison Leary to represent them when she so callously stereotypes and demeans the very people she was elected to serve. We deserve a representative who respects our community, not one who insults it. But Leary isn't the only candidate in the race carrying political baggage. Juan was sentenced to a 45-day loss of his driver's license and one-year probation after he was charged for drunk driving in July of last year. When police said the state representative struck a parked car and left the scene near the state house, his record will be cleared upon completion of probation. I deeply regret my actions, Lon said in a statement at the time. I take full responsibility for them. I own it, and I will do everything in my power to make sure nothing like this ever happens again. In our next article, liberal Maine Democrats pick Troy Jackson as Plattner's replacement. He will face Republican Susan Collins in November. From Bangor, Maine, former state lawmaker Troy Jackson secured the Democrat nomination for U.S. Senate in Maine on Saturday and will face longtime GOP Senator Susan Collins in November in a race that could decide which party controls the chamber. Jackson replaces leftist Graham Plattner, who won the Democrat primary in June but withdrew from the race earlier this month following an allegation of sexual assault that Plattner, of course, has denied. Maine Democrats met Saturday to choose a new Senate nominee to face Senator Collins. Support coalesced around Jackson, a former Maine Senate president and fifth-generation logger from rural northern Maine, who campaigned alongside Plattner during a failed bid for governor and was a favorite among progressives to replace him. When the people in power refuse to listen, you have to organize. You have to stand in solidarity together. And you have to make them listen. You have to make them listen, Jackson said during a speech at the last-minute nominating convention. Liberal Democrats view Maine as the party's best opportunity to flip a seat in the Senate this year because it's a competitive race in a state President Donald Trump lost in 2024, but defeating Collins won't be easy. The five-term incumbent holds a fundraising advantage, while Jackson will have less than 4 months to sell himself to voters. Republicans immediately launched an ad campaign against Jackson, accusing him of having a volatile temper and linking him to Plattner. The Senate Leadership Fund, Republican Super PAC, said it is committed to spending over $42 million against Jackson. Collins has described Jackson as a Bernie bro. Jackson, who is 58, will need to convince the state's large independent voting bloc that it's time to replace Collins, who is 73. Republicans have called Jackson too extreme for Maine voters. And Collins said earlier this week that she knows Jackson well and that his positions are clearly in line with socialism. Troy Jackson will attempt to sell Mainers a multi-trillion dollar bill of goods based on rhetoric that will make everything sound free, but in reality would be paid for by middle and lower income workers, said Collins campaign spokesperson Sean Roderick. Jackson and Collins are from northern Maine, where traditional industries such as potato farming and timber harvesting are vital parts of the economy. Both will make the case over the next few months that they are the right leader to protect those industries, along with the lobster fishing and tourism. Collins noted that Jackson ran U.S. Senator Bernie Sanders' first presidential campaign in Maine, adding that he's a Bernie bro. Asked by reporters about that description, Jackson said, "I don't really care. What I am is a guy from northern Maine that's a logger." He said he would attack Collins on what he described as her record of supporting tax cuts for the wealthy, failing to protect health care. Maine is an important piece of Democrats' efforts to win the Senate. Democrats have a narrow path to take back the Senate in November, and it's highly unlikely they can do it without a win in Maine. In addition, they need victories in competitive races in North Carolina, Alaska, and Ohio, and they need to hang on to the seats they already have. That includes open seats in Michigan and Minnesota, where Democrat incumbents are retiring. Maine's Democrat Party was one of the early contests where progressives took on establishment-backed Democrats. While Plattner faced several controversies during his campaign, he easily outlasted Governor Janet Mills, who was backed by Democrat Senate leader Chuck Schumer, but dropped out of the race in the June 9th primary. Plattner had backing from Sanders, as well as Arizona Senator Ruben Gallego and Massachusetts Senator Elizabeth Warren. That support disintegrated after a sexual assault allegation early this month. Republicans began making the case Saturday that Jackson is too close to Plattner. Jackson is a Plattner apologist, a radical Bernie bro, and a walking red flag displaying all the warning signs of the early days of the Plattner campaign, RNC spokesperson Kristen Cianci said in a statement. Jackson told reporters Saturday that he has not been in touch with Plattner and is building a new movement. He didn't mention Plattner from the stage during his two addresses to the Democratic delegates on Saturday, but said the campaign was bigger than any one person. Jackson overwhelmingly won delegate support. The Maine Democratic Party scrambled to choose a new nominee after Plattner, who sailed to victory in the Democratic primary in June, was accused by a former girlfriend of sexually assaulting her in 2021. Plattner denies the allegations, but quit the race after key supporters called on him to withdraw. Maine law gave the state party authority to choose a replacement and required a new nominee to be named by Monday, 101 days before the November 3rd election. Maine Democrats' never-before-used process of voting on a new nominee involved hundreds of Democratic delegates gathered in Bangor, about 130 miles north of Portland. The delegates were elected at county party meetings last weekend, and Jackson scored an easy victory over just one opponent. He first ran for office as a Republican in 2000 when he sought a seat inside Maine's House of Representatives. He lost, but won 2 years later when he ran as an independent. He switched to the Democrat Party in 2004 and eventually became the Maine Senate president before leaving the State House in 2024. He came in third while running for governor in this year's Democrat primary, but he had the backing of Plattner and Our Revolution, the political organization founded by Sanders. Once Plattner dropped out on July 10th, a flood of former governor candidates, including Jackson, jumped to try to take his place. But by July 19th, most had abandoned their bids, with Jackson emerging as a clear favorite. Jackson acknowledged the disappointment of Plattner supporters and that he needs to win them over for the general election. I agree there are people that are still very frustrated and angry about what happened. I understand that, he said to reporters. All I'm trying to do is explain to them that his campaign was about the issue. In the next article, President Trump headlines the White House Correspondents' Dinner with jabs at the press. Washington, D.C., President Donald Trump headlined a scaled-down White House Correspondents' Dinner on Friday, 3 months after the original event was cut short by a gunman who allegedly sought to assassinate the president. Tonight, we come back to answer that heinous attack with unwavering resolve, President Trump told hundreds of assembled journalists and a senior Washington official. The president, in a long speech, at times criticized several reporters in the room by name, sometimes in searing terms. Although he said ultimately he has tremendous respect for the profession of journalism and the press in the room, he suggested he believes in the idea of free press maybe more than anyone else, pitched himself as the most transparent president in United States history. The rescheduled event was held at the Waldorf Astoria, formerly the Trump International Hotel, near the White House rather than the Washington Hilton, amid questions about security shortcomings at the original gathering. It was Trump's first time speaking at an annual event, which he did not attend during his first term. He said he plans to return in 2027. He joked, "It was tough to sit through a string of awards to reporters for stories critical of his administration, one of which went to the Wall Street Journal for coverage of the relationship between Trump and disgraced financier Jeffrey Epstein that prompted a $10 billion lawsuit from the president against the newspaper." Trump shook the reporter's hand after they were presented with the award. Trump has a long history of lambasting reporters and their news organizations as fake news and other pejorative terms. His administration recently subpoenaed a handful of New York Times journalists over their reporting about safety concerns related to Trump's Qatari-donated Air Force One. The Justice Department dropped the subpoenas on Thursday under pressure from a federal judge. Yet, Friday, the president said he decided to go easier on the media than he would have in April. "Oh, that's going to be a doozy. I was so psyched," he said. "I was going to rip people." Still, President Trump sharply criticized several of the assembled journalists and contested without evidence the accuracy of some of the prize-winning entries. Friday's black tie optional dinner was in a smaller ballroom than the usual one at the Hilton, with fewer people, but largely retained the original program, including speech by the president and performances by mentalist Oz Perlman. The association also honored the Secret Service officer who was shot in April and the hotel staff who were on duty. "Good evening, everyone. Let's try this again," said Weijia Jiang, the CBS News senior White House correspondent and former president of the White House Correspondents Association, as the evening began. The April dinner had just begun when the Secret Service intercepted a gunman who ran through the security screening area. U.S. authorities later charged Cole Thomas Allen, 31, of California, with using a firearm in a crime of violence and assaulting a federal officer with a dangerous weapon. Secret Service agents evacuated the president, First Lady Melania Trump, Vice President J.D. Vance, and other cabinet officials from the packed ballroom as other attendees ducked for cover under the tables. It was the latest example of political violence in America and one of several attempted assassinations on the president, who survived a 2024 shooting at the Pennsylvania campaign event just months before being reelected to office. Zhang decried political violence and praised the media members who in April instantly pivoted from attending the last gala to reporting on it, many of whom were in attendance again on Friday. We refuse to let an act of violence have the final word, she said. In the next article, the Democrat Socialists of America hypes up a radical agenda. The Democrat Socialists of America are having a moment with candidates winning Democratic congressional primaries in New York and Colorado. Given the Democrats of the districts, some will certainly be elected to the House in November. Sympathetic Democrats often argue that these folks simply want to import a Nordic-style welfare state to the United States. In fact, the party's agenda is far more radical, as many of its most vocal proponents speak lovingly about Marx and Mao. But don't take our word for it. It's in the spelling out of the writing. Recently, the Democrat Socialists of America released its program dubbed Workers Deserve More. It outlines what party members have in mind. Let's just say that capitalism, which has created more wealth and pulled more people out of poverty than any system the world has ever seen, isn't on the agenda. In addition to eliminating the Electoral College and Senate while making the presidency and the judiciary subordinate to the House, the Democrat Socialists of America members envision the nationalization of the largest corporations, along with universal rent control and guaranteed for gender transition surgeries. Health care will be free with no premiums, co-pays, or deductibles. All public higher education will be tuition free with no out-of-pocket costs for room and board. Child care and pre-K all free. The program seeks to abolish cash bail, while some members openly call for closing prisons. The Democrat Socialists of America supporters also advocate for open borders and increased welfare for illegal immigrants, vowing to end all immigrant detention and deportation. Immediate amnesty for all immigrants, regardless of current immigration status. They provide access to jobs, labor rights, and social services to all immigrants. On foreign policy, the Democrat Socialists of America sides firmly with Hamas terrorists while arguing against sanctions on countries whose governments act independently of the United States, such as Cuba, Venezuela, and Iran. Party enthusiasts would pay all of this free stuff with taxes on the richest earners, for-profit corporations, large inheritance in private colleges and universities. A wealth tax is also in the playbook. The first that all these confiscatory levies wouldn't come close to covering the actual cost of this pipe dream is never addressed. Details, details. This is too much to bear for even some diehard progressive Democrats. Last weekend, CNN's Van Jones took to social media to rant about the Democrat Socialist of America potentially undermining the Democrat Party in the long run. Supporting Hamas is not progressive. No police, no prison, no borders is not progressive. Celebrating the number of Israeli citizens is not progressive. These ideas are regressive, Jones wrote. He's right. Rather than offering a way forward, the Democrat Socialists of America's program is a recipe for rampant poverty that emits a strong stench of 1917. And that was today's editorial. In our next article, Google has been fined 890 million euros by the European Union. Regulators say search smartphone giant abused the rules. Alphabet Inc.'s Google was fined a total of 890 million euros, or $1 billion, by the European Union for violating the Blocked Digital Markets Act, and a decision that has inflamed tensions with the United States President Donald Trump's administration. The European Commission said Thursday that Google had unfairly favored its own search services and prevented app developers from steering consumers to offers outside of the Play Store. The company was fined 460 million euros for the alleged search abuse and 430 million for the Play Store breaches. In a statement later Thursday, United States Trade Representative Jameson Greer criticized the move, stating that the block's penalties are driving massive uncertainty for U.S. exports of goods and services to Europe and pose a real risk to the continuation of transatlantic stability with respect to trade. His comments come just ahead of the one-year anniversary of the EU-U.S. trade deal agreed at Turnberry, Scotland, which saw that the European Union agreed to a tariff of 15% on EU exports while eliminating duties to United States industrial goods in some non-sensitive agri-food products. The trade deal nearly fell apart after President Trump threatened to take over Greenland and after the United States Supreme Court dismantled a large part of his new tariff regime. The EU finally ratified the accord last month. The deal is still under pressure, with President Trump having threatened to impose tariffs on some EU members, including Spain and France. Announcing the Google fine earlier on Thursday, EU competition chief Teresa Ribera said that the company had fallen short of effective compliance with the Digital Market Acts. The best products should succeed because they're better, not because they're owned by the company running the search engine, she said. Commission has given the United States big tech giant 60 days to comply with the Digital Markets Act or face the threat of future periodic penalties. This implementation of the DMA continues to break everyday products, Kent Walker, Google's president of global affairs, said. To comply, we are having to strip away real-time search features Europeans love, like instant pricing and direct availability for hotels, flights, and restaurants, and dismantle safety protections on Google Play. The latest Google sanction follows penalties of 500 million euros and 200 million euros against Apple Inc. and Meta Platforms Inc., respectively, under the Block's Digital Markets Act, a law that lays out a raft guardrails aimed at keeping big tech dominance in check. The decision pushes Google's EU liabilities to over 10 billion euros, far higher than fines against Apple, Meta, and Microsoft Corporation. But Thursday's 890 million euro fine ranks among the Brussels' smallest against Google. It follows a 2.95 billion euros penalty for abuses on Google's ad tech arm last year, a 4.12 billion euro Android fine, and 2.42 billion euro sanction for crushing shopping search rivals, a 1.49 billion euro AdSense levy was annulled are annulled by the EU General Court, but is being appealed to the bloc's highest chamber by EU lawyers. Google search dominance is particularly has long been where EU regulators have focused their attention. In 2017, the decision that came with the 2.4 billion euro fine, the Brussels-based executive alleged the U.S. firm illegally leveraged its search engine dominance to give a higher ranking to its own product listing, in an escalation that came to be dubbed Google Shopping case. EU regulators now fear that similar behavior from Google is thwarting its compliance with the DMA. The European Union punishment comes at a tense moment for the European Union-U.S. trade relations, with Trump having repeatedly criticized the bloc's efforts to rein in Silicon Valley giants. When Google was last fined by the EU in September of 2025, The United States president threatened fresh trade tariffs against the 27-member bloc. Former Democrat President Biden drops a lawsuit seeking to block release of recordings of his interviews with a ghostwriter by Michael Kunstelman of the Associated Press, Washington, D.C. Joe Biden on Friday dropped a lawsuit in which he sought to block the release of audio recordings and transcripts of his interviews with a memoir ghostwriter before the Delaware Democrat was elected president, paving the way for the material to be released to a Republican-led congressional committee. Biden's attorney filed the notice of voluntary dismissal less than a week after a divided panel of appeals court judges rejected his bid to block the material's release. Biden could have petitioned the Supreme Court to intervene or asked for a rehearing by the full U.S. Court of Appeals for the District of Columbia Circuit. In a 2-1 ruling on Monday, the 3-judge panel from the circuit court found a substantial public interest in disclosing the materials that President Biden wants to keep under wraps. The panel had suspended its decision until August 3rd to allow more time for Biden to consider his appellate options. Circuit Judge Florence Pond wrote a dissenting opinion in which she stated that Biden has shown a substantial privacy interest in keeping the material hidden. The appeals court was heard by D.C. Circuit Judge Sri Srivastava and Judge Gregory Katsas. Pond was nominated to the court by Biden, a Democrat. Srinivasan was nominated by President Barack Obama, also a Democrat. Katsas was nominated by President Donald Trump, a Republican. Mark Swanser, who worked with Biden on 2 memoirs in 2007, Promises to Keep, and 2017's Promise Me, Dad, interviewed him at his home in 2016 and 2017. Biden's lawyers say the conversations were candid, personal, intended to remain private. The recordings were obtained by special counsel Robert Hearn, who investigated Biden's handling and classified documents from the time as a senator from Delaware and as Obama's vice president. Republicans in Congress demanded the material after Hurd declined to file charges after the then President Biden sued and sought an injunction to prevent the Justice Department under President Trump from leasing or releasing the recordings of Congress and the Conservative Heritage Foundation. The department previously argued that the recordings were exempt from disclosure under public records laws. President Biden appealed after U.S. District Judge Danby Friedrich, a Trump nominee, ruled in June that the public interest in the material outweighed whatever privacy rights former President Biden had. End of article. And now let's read today's Dear Abby column. There's a good reason my sister is alone. Dear Abby, my unpleasant older sister lives by the creed, it's my way or the highway. As a result, she has no close friends, no husband or partner, no social circle. She was strongly encouraged to take early retirement from teaching because she couldn't get along with her coworkers. After retirement, she joined a few clubs but soon quit because they didn't do things right, also known as her way. Even though she treats me terribly, I have tried for years to be the better person and invite her to my family gatherings so she doesn't have to spend holidays alone. Unfortunately, she's also the world's worst house guest. Within minutes of arriving, she announces a list of things that she can't stand and are therefore prohibited during her stay. These include certain TV shows, music, foods, ingredients, topics of conversation, any family story that includes her, etc. She stays until everyone has gone and then berates me for everything that I did wrong during her visit. If I don't invite her, I feel guilty and she's alone and has no other option. If I do invite her, I am so stressed that I don't get to enjoy having the time with my children and grandchildren, which is very precious to me. What do you recommend I do? Porn sister in Washington. Dear sister, I think you have suffered enough. If you decide to invite your old assistant to visit again, first establish some ground rules. The first should be that when she's under your roof, you, not she, will decide on what entertainment is appropriate and what foods you will serve and how they're prepared. No topic of discussion will be off limits. There is something she can't eat, she can refuse it. If something being talked about is not to her liking, she's free to leave the room. The second ground rule should be that you are not obligated to entertain her 24/7, particularly if you want to spend time with your grandchildren. Of course, Sissy is free to reject your kind invitation. But if she accepts your conditions, the holiday will be a far happier one for you. Dear Abby, my husband passed away last year. I live by myself in a two-story house with 3 bedrooms and 3 bathrooms. My kids want me to sell it. I don't care for the stairs, but that's the only thing I don't like about my house. I lived in this house for more than 30 years, and I don't want to sell it. Always done what everybody else, especially my husband, has told me to do. For once in my life, I want to do what I want to do. Can you give me some advice? Finally, Free. Dear Free, my advice is to take your own advice. You seem to be happy where you are, so don't allow your kids to pressure you into selling before you're ready. I will add, though, that it would be wise to run your kids' worries by your physician. If there is a health concern that may be unsafe to you into selling before you're ready. I will add, though, that it would be wise to run your kids' worries by your physician. If there is a health concern that

www.dearabby.com. Our post office box 69440, Los Angeles, California 90069. Now turning to sports, Major League Baseball and the Boston Red Sox. Cease tosses one hit shutout, dazzles Red Sox hitters. The ace strikes out 12 by Max Cirillo. Over the course of a long baseball season, sometimes you're the windshield and sometimes you're the bug. With Dylan Chase on the mound on Saturday, the Red Sox didn't know what hit them. The Toronto Blue Jays ace threw his third career complete game shutout, holding the Red Sox to just one hit and three walks with 12 strikeouts in a masterful performance. He got plenty of early run support from his offense, which scored 5 runs on 6 consecutive hits against Sonny Gray with 2 outs in the inning. From there, Cease was in full control. The end result was a 6-0 Red Sox loss, Boston's most lopsided defeat in nearly a month. It's the story of the game. Not much to say. He was awfully good, and it's in the zone frequently. In the zone and ahead of the count. He had good stuff, said Red Sox interim manager Chad Tracy. There are games you have to tip your cap, and he threw the ball very, very well. Coming off an outing last Sunday that he described was rusty, Sonny Gray was initially much sharper out of the gate in his second start since the All-Star break. The Red Sox right-hander sent the Blue Jays down 1-2-3 in the first in only 8 pitches, drawing 2 quick groundouts before the strikeout by Kazuma Okamoto. As his outing went along, Gray also benefited from some terrific outfield defense, especially in the second after allowing a pair of Blue Jays singles to start the inning. Jaron Duran first made a great running grab in the left field for the first out, and then Sidan Rafaela made an outstanding diving catch in center on a sinking liner by Yohendrick Pinango, which he followed with a quick throw to second to double up George Springer to end the inning. Tracy said in the moment, Rafaela's play gave the Red Sox a chance. My initial thought was it's going to bounce in front and maybe he's going to play to throw him out at the plate, Tracy said. But instead he catches it like he often does and keeps the game where it was. Is there any ball hit to center Rafael doesn't think he can catch? No, I think he's the only ones I don't move because it's a home run right away, Rafael said. But I think those are the only ones I think I'm not going to catch. After Gray drew 2 quick outs to start the third, things rapidly went awry. Gray first allowed a double to Nathan Lukes, who came in to score on Vladimir Guerrero Jr.'s subsequent RBI single. Kazuma Okamoto then hit a sharp liner down the third base line that Caleb Durbin knocked down to limit what could have been a RBI double to a single. But it wound up not mattering when Springer stepped up and atoned for his base-running blunder, smashing a 3-run home run into the Green Monster seats. The Blue Jays weren't finished either. Dalton Varsho kept the rally going with another single. Ernie Clement drove him home with an RBA double, and by that time, Gray finally recorded the inning's third out. He'd given up 5 runs on 6 consecutive hits, all with 2 outs. Gray was saved from allowing a 6th run in the 4th after Duran threw out Aleydis Gutierrez at the plate from left field to end the inning. But the right-hander still finished with his worst line in months. He allowed 5 runs over 5 innings on 10 hits with no walks and 3 strikeouts, which snapped Gray's streak of 9 consecutive quality starts and marked the most runs he's allowed in a game since April 14th in Minnesota. Following the outing, Gray said he felt like he threw the ball early, but that once he got to 2 strikes, he couldn't put away anyone. That combined with the Blue Jays' aggressive approach was a recipe for disaster.

It was just a bad combination of me being expletive and them having the approach, Gray said. They're a contact-oriented team, and it just happened like that, right? Meanwhile, Cease was dealing. The Blue Jays ace, who started the All-Star game for the American League earlier this month, retired the first 14 Red Sox batters he faced and carried a no-hitter into the sixth inning. Boston's first base runner didn't come until the bottom of the fifth when Durbin drew what wound up being an inconsequential walk, and Andrew Monasterio finally broke up Cease's no-hit bid with a leadoff double to start the sixth. That wound up being Boston's only hit of the game, and the Blue Jays wrapped up the scoring with RBI single by Vladimir Guerrero Jr. in the top of the ninth. He had his stuff today, Rafael said. He executed. We didn't make adjustments. We have to come back tomorrow. There was one brief moment in the bottom of the ninth where it looked like Connor Wong had a leadoff home run down the left field line to break up Cease's shutout bid, but the ball was ruled foul. The call stood on review, and Cease came back to strike out Wong. Cease then issued his third walk of the day to Anthony Seigler, but from there he struck out Rafaela and Wilyr Abreu to finish off his masterpiece. His 120th and final pitch of the day was a changeup in a way that Abreu challenged, forcing Cease and all 36,902 fans in attendance to wait for the ABS challenge to confirm the game-ending strike three. Cease became the first opposing pitcher to throw a complete game shutout against the Red Sox since Minnesota's Joe Ryan accomplished the feat on June 22nd of 2023. The last time it happened to the Red Sox at Fenway Park was April 27th of 2017, when former Yankees great Masahiro Tanaka pulled it off. And the last pitcher to one hit the Red Sox in Boston was former Mariners ace Felix Hernandez, all the way back on April 11th of 2007. The Red Sox, whose record is 53-50, will look to regroup this afternoon when they face the Blue Jays one more time with a chance to clinch their sixth consecutive series victory. Ranger Suarez, 4-3 at 315, is expected to be activated from the IL, and he's due to face off against Blue Jays right-hander Kevin Gausman, 4-9, 4.51. End of article. Turning now to the National Football League and the New England Patriots. It's easier for May to lead after MVP caliber season. The Pats quarterback more comfortable with pushing the guys. By Doug Keed. Foxborough, Massachusetts. This time last year, Patriots head coach Mike Vrabel was still pushing quarterback Drake May as a leader. It already feels like that will be less of an emphasis in year two of Vrabel and May's partnership. May felt like he had to earn a vocal leadership role and that he just that in a season in which he finished second in NFL MVP voting and first in passer ratings, QBR, completion percentage, and yards per attempt. I think the biggest thing I've kept on saying last year was like, I feel like I need to do something in this league before I start. And they kept on pushing me, saying, you got to expect that to happen. So I definitely got some more comfort in that area of pushing the guys, May said Saturday at training camp. And think I need to do it more in celebrating to be louder and show my personality more. I think the guys will see that naturally. So I think that's where camp, what camp is for, and you build through it and you kind of get new levels. That's the best thing about spending every day, all day with each other. Celebrating moments is big for Vrabel, but he also wants his quarterback to take the blame if things don't go right. If we don't celebrate, I'll be telling him to run down there and celebrate, Vrabel said. Even though we scored a few touchdowns last year, don't take those for granted. It's really hard.
I could try to put myself in this position or any player's position that I'm coaching. There is a lot on his plate, and he's focusing on doing the right thing and being the perfect as perfect as he can be, and puts a lot on himself. And that is like, oh yeah, I just threw a touchdown. But it's like, no, like we're going to celebrate. I think you can really define yourself as a leader by how you handle yourself and your teammates when things aren't great. And it's easy to go celebrate, but it's harder to stand up there and say, you know what? I screwed up. I might have made a mistake in a huddle, which caused another player to not do his job. And even I was able to adjust for my mistake in the huddle or miscommunication. But this other player had something else in his mind, and that led him to go wrong, the wrong way. And when you stand up and say, hey, you know what? That's on me. It takes a lot of pressure off of everybody else. So excited about where Drake's going to be? Just this growth. Just because May grew up as a leader and a player last season doesn't mean the Patriots are going to stop pushing him to improve. The Patriots placed a greater emphasis on May calling his own plays at the line of scrimmage during the spring. Now in the training camp, the Patriots are trying to function quicker as an offense. And it helps that for the first time since 2021, the Patriots will have the same offensive system in place in consecutive seasons. Just continue to try to operate to be more urgent and get everybody just functioning just a little bit quicker, Vrabel said when asked how he can continue to push May. And we don't want to go fast, whether we huddle or we go to the ball. Whatever that looks like, to be able to try to dictate the defense a little bit and not just the urgency in which we operate. I think it's something that we've all talked about. The Patriots were 28th in seconds per play per Even Lazar on Patriots.com. May would like to see the Patriots run more plays on offense. I think it's getting us to the right play first, May said. I think getting set under center, getting ready to get in the gun. I think it's just moving faster when we got a good play that we run against the defense. Just train our guys to be, hey, once you get down on the football and get set, we're going. I think that's the best thing. We kind of did a lot of great things on offense. We have a bunch of statistics. We did a bunch of things high in the league. I just think creating more plays, I think we can even create more plays, snap the ball earlier in the play clock, and get some things going. The Patriots ranked second in scoring and third in total offense last season. But the sky's the limit this season after adding A.J. Brown and Romeo Doubs at receiver and improving their offensive line. Urgency isn't the only thing Vrabel wants to see May improve on this year. The communication, always taking care of the ball, Vrabel said. We talked about the games that we lost last year. You know, whether that was the quarterback's rating. Josh Allen had a better rating than Drake. And that's just not the quarterback. That's defensively our ability to affect their quarterback, our ability to help our quarterback. And that's all we have time for today, ladies and gentlemen. Thanks so much for listening. And we hope to see you back here again next week.

0: Hi, my name is Billy, and here is today's weather for the Talking Information Center. Today it's going to be sunny with degrees high near 75. The sun will rise today at 5:31 a.m., the sun will set today at 8:10 p.m., and the sun will rise tomorrow at 5:32 a.m. And that's all the weather I have for today. I'm Billy giving you the weather for the Talking Information Center. Have a wonderful day.
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0: And coming up next on the Talking Information Center, it's the New York Times. 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
4: Good morning. This is Ed Reedy from the Talking Information Center with the Sunday, July 26 reading of the New York Times. A global economy jolted by an oil shock now gets a tariff reminder. Tariffs are back, but this time there's a war in the Persian Gulf and oil has hit $100 a barrel. By Patricia Cohen. We've all been down this road before. President Trump issues a blitz of punitive tariffs on allies and rivals, straining trade, rattling bond markets, raising prices, and injecting more uncertainty into the global economy. The difference now is that the United States is at war with Iran. Key trade and energy routes in the Persian Gulf region are blocked, and the global oil price is near $100 a barrel. When Mr. Trump unveiled his original cold blanket of tariffs on April 2, 2025, oil had been around $70 a barrel. These new trade tensions come at a time in which the global economy, due to higher energy prices, is in weaker spot than on Liberation Day last year, said Karsten Brzeek, an economist at the Dutch multinational bank ING. Referring to the day President Trump announced the specific rates, the new import taxes on more than 80 countries, including members of the European Union, are Mr. Trump's latest bid to reimpose tariffs after the U.S. Supreme Court struck down many of his previous levies in February. The tariffs, which use trading partners' unfair labor practices as a rationale, replace a similar temporary set he imposed right after the court ruling. More tariffs are expected to follow. Mr. Brzeski and other analysts said the economy had already absorbed much of the inflationary impact of Mr. Trump's trade war. "The worst of the tariff-related goods inflation is probably behind us," said Carl Tannenbaum, chief economist for Northern Trust, a global financial institution based in Chicago. Companies raised prices last year and didn't roll back those increases after the Supreme Court's decision. Both the tariffs and their erratic implementation tend to hamper long-term planning, dent investment, and drag down growth, as businesses are forced to spend time and resources figuring out how to adapt their production and supply chains. Even so, at the moment, the escalating war with Iran, which began 5 months ago with attacks by the United States and Israel, is having a much greater impact on the health of the global economy than tariffs are. In Japan, the government cabinet office said on Friday that companies might be passing on increased costs caused by the war in Iran at an even faster pace than they did after the Russian invasion of Ukraine in 2022, the last great global energy shock. Key energy trade routes in the Strait of Hormuz and the Red Sea continue to be disrupted. Oil prices jumped again this week as the Iranian-backed Houthi militia group in Yemen escalated its confrontation with Saudi Arabia and opened a second front in the region's conflict. The spike in oil prices sent jitters through the market, leading to a sell-off of government bonds and weighing down stocks in the United States. Gas prices hit $4 a gallon and mortgage rates ticked up. "The situation in the Middle East is, to me, and from what I can see from the data, very much more worrying for the global economy than this fireworks of tariffs, said Paolo Subacci, a professor at Sciences Po, Paris. On the trade front, she said, it's more or less the same story. Perhaps no region in the world has been hit harder by the double whammy of tariffs and the war than Asia, where economies are heavily reliant on both exports and imported energy. Several major Asian countries have already negotiated aggressively to secure trade agreements with Washington. It's not yet entirely clear how the new tariffs imposed by Mr. Trump will affect those deals, but representatives from several foreign governments said they had privately been told that tariff rates would be the same as those negotiated last year. Japan promised $550 billion in American investment as part of a trade deal in exchange for a reduced tariff rate of 15%. South Korea has similarly committed tens of billions of dollars towards shipbuilding and battery manufacturing, while Taiwan has promised tens of billions to expand advanced semiconductor production. So far, economies in Asia have performed better than expected. The biggest takeaway for me has been how resilient these economies have been to all those shocks, said Sonal Varma, an economist at Nomura, Japan's largest investment bank and brokerage firm. Companies have either absorbed costs, passed them on to consumers, or rerouted shipments through other countries. And since the Iran war, despite shortages, governments have offered supplies and subsidies to help businesses and consumers deal with rising fuel prices. Yet even as the bigger picture has been more positive than expected, there are divergences across the region. Countries participating in the boom in artificial intelligence through semiconductors, data centers, or other parts of the ecosystem have fared better than those that are more exposed to energy shocks. The Philippines, which declared a national energy emergency in March and has continued to grapple with rising fuel prices, has been left behind in the AI boom and is experiencing an economic slowdown. By contrast, an increase in semiconductor exports helped South Korea's economy grow faster than expected this spring, offsetting declines in other sectors like construction. How negotiations play out between the United States and China is perhaps the most important arena in Mr. Trump's renewed trade wars. The main event in all of this is U.S. versus China, said Mr. Tannenbaum at Northern Trust. China has shown itself to be a very formidable trade bargainer, he said. They have been preparing for this for a long time, and they know exactly where our vulnerabilities are. Xi Jinping, China's leader, is planning a state visit to Washington in September, and he's already shown his willingness to withhold minerals that are critical to America's tech and defense industries to pressure the Trump administration on trade. Mary E. Lovely, senior fellow at the Peterson Institute for International Economics, recently met with Chinese analysts as part of a regular exchange program. She said China's leaders are very confident that their chokehold on permanent magnets and rare earths will prevent President Trump from really going much higher than where he already is on tariff levels. That could mean China ends up with lower tariffs than some of its neighbors, giving it an economic edge over competitors. The prize, easier access to the gigantic American market, is more valuable than ever. American consumers have an enormous appetite for goods, having increased their spending at a faster pace than those in Europe or in China. Iran war. U.S.-Iran strikes abate, but supporters of both sides exchange attacks. The Houthis and Saudi-led forces in Yemen said they had traded strikes, and Ukraine said it struck a ship carrying Russian military supplies to Iran. Fighting between the United States and Iran abated for the first time in 2 weeks on Saturday, but tensions still simmered in the region after Ukraine hit an Iranian cargo ship in the Caspian Sea and a militia in Yemen said it attacked energy facilities in Saudi Arabia. Neither the United States nor Iran acknowledged any direct strikes or counterstrikes, a rare lull in 2 weeks of clashes that have effectively unraveled a ceasefire signed in June. However, two other vital waterways in the region were affected. Ukraine said it struck a cargo vessel moving military supplies between Iran and Russia in the Caspian Sea. Iran's foreign ministry confirmed it was an Iranian vessel and that one crew member was killed in the strike and another wounded. The Caspian Sea, which borders Iran, has long served as a secure conduit for Arabian weapons, according to Western intelligence assessments. Also in the Red Sea, a spokesman for Saudi-led forces operating in Yemen said that they had attacked Houthi military targets. Saturday, the Houthis, a Yemeni militia backed by Iran, said they had fired rockets and drones at sites at energy facilities in two areas along Saudi Arabia's Red Sea coast. A video clip circulating on social media Saturday and verified by the New York Times showed plumes of smoke coming from the direction of the Saudi Aramco refinery in Jazan, Saudi Arabia. The Saudi authorities did not immediately respond to a request for a comment, nor provide further details. The Houthis declared a maritime blockade on Saudi vessels earlier this week, increasing pressure on global oil prices. Although some tankers have made it through, the militia has fired on passing ships. The decrease in fighting hardly soothes fears that the situation could still deteriorate. President Trump met with advisors on Friday to discuss a potential escalation with Iran, according to four people briefed on the discussion. Those consultations came just days before the president was set to meet Israel's Prime Minister Benjamin Netanyahu. His visit on Tuesday would be the first since he argued in February for a joint U.S.-Israeli offensive against Iran, which began weeks earlier. The Trump administration has had little success in its war aims, having failed to topple the Iranian government and end its nuclear program. Instead, Iranian forces have effectively blockaded the Strait of Hormuz, a vital corridor for global oil and gas shipments, throttling global energy supplies. In the Red Sea, dozens of ships continue to move through the Red Sea, according to shipping data, after the Houthi militia announced the blockade of the vital shipping passage. Some ships are making U-turns, and at least three have been attacked. Strait of Hormuz, U.S. forces struck a tanker identified as the Lavine after it repeatedly tried to breach the American blockade on the strait, according to Captain Tim Hawkins, a U.S. Central Command spokesman. He said the crew ignored at least four warnings, adding that he was aware of reports of crew casualties but could not confirm them. The price of Brent crude, the global benchmark for oil, was up more than 7% at $100.95 a barrel on Friday, before dropping to around $98 a barrel. Nearly all the provisions of a June 17th ceasefire between the United States and Iran have been violated. Lowered number of troop deaths on Pentagon site upsets military families. The change in the number to 14 from 18 this week has prompted scrutiny over the Defense Department's accounting and reporting practices. By Tim Arango, Georgia Gee, and Pooja Salhotra. A change in the count of those killed as a result of the war in Iran has some veterans, military families, and lawmakers expressing outrage and calling for more transparency from the Pentagon. Earlier this week, the Pentagon had reported on its website that 18 service members had been killed, but that number was later lowered to 14. The change was made because the four service members killed recently in Jordan and Iraq had died after a ceasefire had been declared by President Trump in April, military officials told the New York Times, on condition of anonymity to describe sensitive internal discussions. President Trump on Wednesday witnessed the return of four young Army soldiers recently killed overseas, whose death brought the total number of American service members who have died in the war to at least 18. In comments on Thursday, Mr. Trump compared the toll from other American wars with the war against Iran, saying that even one death is too many, but it's 18. The acting press secretary for the Pentagon, Joel Valdez, on Thursday attributed the change to temporary data disruptions on the website that he suggested would be quickly fixed. As of Saturday morning, the Pentagon's website was still listing 14 service members killed. It is truly disgusting and disheartening to lower the count of our service members who gave their lives for this country, said Tanya Stamos, Navy veteran and the founder of Operation RJS, a nonprofit in honor of her father, Richard James Stamos, also a veteran that provides free telehealth counseling and support. She continued, "As a Navy combat veteran myself, I find it a slap in the face that it is so easy to disregard my brothers and sisters in arms who raised their hand and gave an oath to protect and serve foreign and domestic, all for the government who is choosing to wipe your names from history." The brother of Dominique Asodio, 36, is in the military and has been deployed to the Middle East during the war. Mr. Asodio said the change in the count by the Pentagon was either gross incompetence or a deliberate attempt to mislead or mischaracterize reality. He said it reminded him of how Russia hides the number of its dead from its war on Ukraine. "As families, we need, to the best of the government's ability, some transparency," said Mr. Ascotti, who added that he opposed the war. "We want to know what's happening with our families, and we want to know what happened to our family if something happened." The criticism of the Pentagon over its accounting of American casualties in the war has extended to the halls of Congress. On Thursday, a group of Democratic senators sent a letter to Defense Secretary Pete Hegseth requesting a comprehensive accounting of the number of service members killed or wounded. In the week before the recent attacks that killed three soldiers in Jordan, there were three other strikes by Iran that left dozens injured. These casualties were not immediately disclosed by the Pentagon, raising questions about whether the government was meeting its obligation to inform the country about the number of service members who had been either wounded or killed. The senators wrote, "The American people, Congress, service members, and their families are entitled to a full and accurate accounting of the human costs of war. The information currently available to the public suggests that the department has not consistently provided timely and comprehensive public casualty reporting throughout the conflict." Robin Wheatley said her son Kyle, 20, joined the Air Force after he graduated from high school and had been deployed in the Middle East since March. "If he was killed in action while serving in a war zone and his death was covered up, I would be furious. I'd be upset," said Ms. Wheatley, a city councilwoman in Newburgh, Oregon. "All the servicemen and women need to be honored." The criticism of how the Pentagon accounts for the war's toll and informs the public comes amid renewed fighting after the collapse of the ceasefire. Jeff Merrick, a retired Air Force Master Sergeant and a board member of Military Families Speak Out, a group formed in the aftermath of September 11th to oppose the wars in Iraq and Afghanistan, said the Pentagon's accounting of the war dead was emblematic of a larger pattern of obfuscation. "I don't know what it shows other than a total disregard for our military and family members," he said. Hundreds of thousands flee as fires rage in Spain and France. Firefighters were racing to contain blazes that were moving closer to Madrid and Bordeaux. But Claire Moses and Carlos Barragan. Fast-moving wildfires devoured fields, forests, and homes in France and Spain on Saturday, forcing nearly 300,000 people to evacuate or take shelter as hundreds of firefighters raced to stop the blazes' approach on major cities like Madrid and Bordeaux. "It is an unprecedented situation, unlike anything we have seen before," Madrid's regional president, Isabel Diaz Ayuso, said at a news conference. In France, the authorities have ordered the evacuation of around 197,000 people from the Gironde and Landes region in the country's southwest, where the fires have burned through an area about three times the size of Paris. President Emmanuel Macron said reinforcements from across the country had been deployed to help, including a military plane, water bomber helicopters, and civil aerial resources. "We will rebuild, we will repair, and we will be there as long as it takes," he said. The Gironde fire was 20 miles from the city of Bordeaux on Saturday and moving in its direction. The French authorities said about 800,000 people live in the area, which is known for the vineyards and wineries to the city's north and east. And Thomas Cazeneuve, Bordeaux's mayor, told reporters while there were no plans to evacuate the city, it was prepared to deal with any possibility. In Spain, more than 80,000 people near Madrid have been evacuated or ordered to remain indoors as ash and dense smoke from the wildfires blazing through the mountains west of the capital fell over the region. "The situation is still complex. Our goal is to defend people's lives," Prime Minister Pedro Sanchez said at a command center in Cencenitos, a town west of Madrid that was evacuated hours after he spoke. Mr. Sanchez said that there was a window of opportunity this weekend to fight the fire as temperatures eased, but he urged caution as strong winds and dry thunderstorms could further complicate firefighters' work. The blazes are part of a wave of wildfires this summer across Europe. Since late May, heat waves have parched forests and vegetation. Last month was the hottest June on record in Western Europe, according to Copernicus, a European Union monitoring agency. More than 321,000 acres have been scorched in Spain since the beginning of the year, compared with an average of 247,000 acres per year over the past decade, according to Mr. Sanchez. In France, wildfires have burned over 240,000 acres this year, a historic record, Laurent Nunez, France's interior minister, said. France has sent 1,500 troops to assist firefighters, and it is deploying for the first time a huge military cargo aircraft that has been adapted to dump flame retardant. "Connecting a specific heat wave or fire to global warming is difficult, but experts agree that human-caused climate change is responsible for higher temperatures that have made wildfires more destructive." Ursula von der Leyen, the president of the European Union's executive arm, said that planes and helicopters from an EU-organized fleet had been dispatched to Spain and France. In Maine, Democrats picked Troy Jackson to replace Plattner in Senate race. Mr. Jackson, a progressive former state Senate president, clinched the nomination at a hastily arranged state party convention. By Reed J. Epstein. Maine Democrats chose Troy Jackson, a progressive former state legislator, to replace Graham Plattner as their Senate candidate at a convention on Saturday that followed weeks of internal turmoil in a key battleground state. Mr. Jackson's victory, a vote of 566-5, came on the first ballot of a pop-up state convention. The Maine Democratic Party organized in the 17 days since Mr. Plattner, who faced a rape accusation he denies, dropped out of the race. The coronation of Mr. Jackson, who has spent a quarter century in Maine state politics, completes a tumultuous process since Mr. Plattner was forced from the race. Mr. Jackson will face Senator Susan Collins, five-term Republican who has stymied generations of Maine Democrats. "Today we turn the page," Mr. Jackson told delegates in Bangor, Maine. "Today we begin the work of defeating Susan Collins in November." Mr. Jackson, 58, carries much of the progressive politics that powered the movement that lifted Mr. Plattner from political obscurity. A former logger who entered politics in the late 1990s, organizing against Canadian workers crossing the border to work for lower wages than Americans, Mr. Jackson now faces perhaps the biggest challenge of his political career. He's up against Ms. Collins, a moderate Republican seeking a sixth term in office. The race, seen as a central battleground in the fight for control of the Senate, features two longtime politicians who grew up in the same county in northern Maine. In the days since he has become the presumptive Democratic nominee, Mr. Jackson has sought to tie Ms. Collins directly to President Trump, who has lost the state in each of his three campaigns. In his victory remarks Saturday, Mr. Jackson said Ms. Collins has served Donald Trump and condemned her votes to confirm his Supreme Court appointees and to fund the Trump administration's immigration enforcement. Ms. Collins, who has long portrayed herself as a moderate above the fray of the mudslinging of politics elsewhere, and her Republican allies have in turn sought to disqualify Mr. Jackson on personal grounds. She recently dismissed Mr. Jackson as a Bernie bro, while the main Republican Party compared Mr. Jackson to Mr. Platner. The Senate Leadership Fund, the main super PAC for Senate Republicans, released a new advertisement attacking Mr. Jackson over reports he could be ill-tempered, saying he was like Graham Platner but worse. Ms. Collins, who appeared at a parade in Casco, Maine on Saturday, said in a brief interview beforehand that Mr. Jackson had been hyper-partisan in his approach in state politics. "That contrasts with the bipartisan approach that I've taken in Washington," she said. A former president of the Maine State Senate, Mr. Jackson was one of a dozen Democrats who entered the abbreviated contest to replace Mr. Platner earlier this month. Like Mr. Jackson, many of them had waged losing campaigns for other offices earlier this year. Following a condensed primary that included a single televised debate and a scramble to organize supporters, Mr. Jackson's supporters won delegate elections by overwhelming margins at county party gatherings last weekend. His main Democratic rivals subsequently dropped out, turning what could have been a messy convention into a clear victory for Mr. Jackson. Maine Democrats are expected to formally submit his nomination to Shenna Bellows, the Maine Secretary of State, when her office opens on Monday. Ms. Bellows was one of the Democrats who sought to replace Mr. Platner and ended her campaign after Mr. Jackson's show of force at the county meetings. A mixture of Maine politics, who speaks in the Aroostook accent of his state's North Woods, Mr. Jackson will now be thrust to the center of a Senate race that for the past year has attracted national attention and tens of millions of dollars. While he is well known in Augusta and in state politics, Mr. Jackson has a low profile outside Maine or with national donors who fund the nation's most competitive Senate races. He has not been viewed as a prolific fundraiser in state politics. A progressive economic populist who has rallied against big corporations and champions a Medicare for All universal health care system, Mr. Jackson began his political career quite conservative on social issues. For years, he opposed abortion rights, voted against same-sex marriage, and received high ratings from the National Rifle Association. But Mr. Jackson adopted standard progressive positions as he rose in Maine politics. As the state Senate president, Mr. Jackson ushered through one of the nation's most permissive abortion laws, allowing the procedure at any point in a woman's pregnancy with a physician's consent. Some of Mr. Jackson's colleagues from his time as the leader of the state Senate, which lasted from 2018 to 2024, recalled that at times he could be quick to anger. Mr. Jackson's left-leaning politics largely mirror those of Mr. Platner, who energized Maine Democrats through a series of town hall gatherings over the past year. The two campaigned together earlier this year as Mr. Jackson ran for governor, emphasizing a similar progressive mantle built around ideas such as abolishing immigration and customs enforcement. Mr. Platner, an oyster farmer who had never run for office before, faced a series of revelations about his past, including offensive online posts, a tattoo on his chest that resembled a Nazi symbol, and allegations about his treatment of women. Mr. Jackson is a veteran politician who has long been an adherent of Senator Bernie Sanders of Vermont, an independent who leads an impassioned left-wing movement. Mr. Jackson worked for Mr. Sanders' 2016 presidential campaign and had the senator's endorsement during his run for governor this year. In an interview on Monday, Mr. Jackson said Mr. Sanders, who caucuses with the Democrats, would be his first choice to be the leader of Senate Democrats next year. Mr. Jackson said in that interview that he would not support Senator Chuck Schumer of New York, the minority leader, to remain in his post. Mr. Jackson also expressed reservations about receiving financial or other assistance from Mr. Schumer, whose allies oversee the super PAC devoted to electing Senate Democrats. Berlin Pride event cut short after car hits crowds. The police said a hunt for suspects was underway after the episode at one of Europe's biggest gay-themed festivals. By Pranav Bhaskar. A car drove into a crowd and injured several people during Berlin's biggest LGBTQ Pride event, city police said on Saturday. The police said that the crash happened shortly after 10 p.m. in Tiergarten, a major park in the city center, and that a hunt for suspects was underway. The police added that some people suffered life-threatening injuries, but did not immediately reveal how many or if there was a suspected motive. The remainder of Christopher Street Day, a major pride festival in Germany that is among the biggest such celebrations in Europe, was canceled. The event, named for the New York City street synonymous with gay pride, draws hundreds of thousands of people to Berlin. The police said they were responding with an emergency crew at scene and urged people to avoid the area. There have been several vehicle attacks in Germany in recent years in which assailants drove into crowds. The deadliest of these occurred in Magdeburg in eastern Germany in December 2024, when a driver plowed through a Christmas market, killing six people and injuring 309 others. More than 500 Howard University students are bumped from enrollment. Universities said the students failed to meet payment requirements by a July 10th deadline and were removed from the school's enrollment weeks before they were to move in. By Mark Walker and Emmett Lindner. More than 500 incoming Howard University freshmen learned weeks before move-in that the school had canceled their enrollment after it said the students missed a payment deadline this month. The decision came almost a month before the start of the fall semester, leaving the affected students scrambling to find alternatives or determine whether they could still find a way to re-enroll. Howard, one of the country's most prestigious historically black colleges and universities, said that it dismissed 502 first-year students whose accounts showed that they had not met enrollment and financial requirements by a deadline of July 10. By that date, the students were supposed to have paid half their remaining balance or enrolled in a payment plan. Never in my life have I gotten so far and worked so hard for it to be stripped from me on a random Wednesday, one affected student, Isabella Williams, said in a TikTok video this week about the enrollment issue. Her video's caption said that she was supposed to move in on Saturday. I was promised and told by people that what I was doing was okay, Ms. Williams continued, that everything was fine and that my scholarships could come through later, and then I'm suddenly unenrolled from my dream school. Ms. Williams could not be immediately reached for comment on Saturday. The number of undergraduate, first-time in college students at Howard last fall was 2,490, according to the school. The university said it began notifying students in March through emails and orientation sessions about enrollment requirements, payment expectations, and key dates. Howard officials said students also received monthly reminders through July as the deadline approached. Students who missed tuition or aid deadlines lost their spots in the upcoming semester. They were informed that the university can no longer hold their place in the incoming class, school officials said in a statement on Thursday. As Howard finalizes enrollment for the fall 2026 semester, which begins August 17th, confirming enrollment is essential to planning academic programs, housing, financial aid, and student support services, the statement said. For many students and their families, the timing left little opportunity to resolve the issue before the start of the academic year. Some of the affected students told the university that their scholarships or federal financial aid had not finished processing before the deadline, the university statement said. Some students said they were traveling to Washington next week to try to resolve the enrollment issue in person. It's unclear how many of the affected students were awaiting federal financial aid, private scholarships, or grants. The university is reviewing information related to anticipated scholarship funding and other financial aid, where appropriate, and will consider relevant circumstances presented regarding pending scholarship awards and financial aid resources, the university said. Behind the scenes of Elisa Liu's Olympic Victory Tour and Her New Level of Fame by Marcus Thompson II. New York, it's 8:04 a.m. Elisa Liu stands in a crowded green room inside Rockefeller Center, low-key freaking out. Yes, Elisa Liu, the 20-year-old figure skater who snatched America's heart by owning the biggest stage of her life. At last month's Milan Olympics with the gold on the line, she proved cooler than the ice on which she danced to Donna Summer's MacArthur's Park. As she put it, bringing Oakland to Milan, Liu displayed no angst. The tension compelled viewers to sway with her panic with every jump, sigh in relief after each flawless landing. She, however, ignored the pressure, deeming it unworthy of accompanying her glee. That same newly minted superstar now has awe in her eyes at a pending connection. The gold medalist finally looks rattled. "I just saw him," she says, eyes widened, smiles stretched by nerves. Daniel Radcliffe, 36, the actor famous for playing Harry Potter, was sitting in hair and makeup preparing for his appearance. The Tony Award-winning actor came to promote his newest Broadway play, Every Brilliant Thing. In about an hour into the first stop of Liu's three-day media tour, which began at the Today Show, she arrived shy of 7 a.m. with a black puff coat and a black scarf. Liu got into town the night before after a five-hour drive from Massachusetts, where she kept her commitment and did three shows for the Skating Club of Boston. And Nike kept her up past 1 a.m. with a stylist choosing outfits for her appearances. Still, Liu showed up smiling like a sunny Friday afternoon. No coffee, no energy drink. She doesn't need either. Her bubbliness brews internally. She bounced through the first tasks. She did two on-camera teases and an interview with the Today crew. Craig Melvin, Hoda Kotb, and Carson Daly, delivering her trademark ease to the process, even about her name. She confirmed it's pronounced Liu, but she said, "I'm good with whatever." "It's actually Alisa Liu," she said, "but if people can't get Alisa, they're not going to get Liu. Hearing Alisa Liu doesn't bother her, though. Another example of the voluntary nature of her disposition." Plus the outfit popped. She beamed about her threads, curated by Oscar-nominated costume designer and stylist Miyoka Bellisi, a fellow Bay Area native. She wore blue camo denim shorts that sagged slightly, despite a thick black belt lined with silver studs. A navy blue Nike shirt under a navy blue blazer hugged her torso, creating a dark canvas for her two gold medals. Punctuating the fit, a pair of blue Nike moon shoes from a collaboration with French designer Simon Porte-Jacquemus. Look good, feel good, right? But Liu loses a bit of her cool when she gets wind that Harry Potter is in the building. "The wizard is here?" she asks excitedly. The way Radcliffe scurries out of his chair and into the green room to meet Liu illustrates her visceral impact. It's more than her becoming America's first figure skater to win women's single gold in the Olympics since 2002. It's the way Liu won, the aura she exudes, the mindset she espouses that touches people deeply. "Holy F, it's you," Radcliffe explained in his London accent, walking hurriedly toward Liu and hugging her. They high-five as Lou jumps with excitement. After Radcliffe satiates the cell phone cameras, he asks for a private moment with the gold medalist. He brags about how jealous his girlfriend would be that he got to meet America's newest darling. He asks Lou if she really did her own smiley piercing. "If you want, I can pierce you," Lou offers, after confirming it was her handiwork. "I've pierced three people." Lou arrives at an ideal moment in a nation starved for lightness. No one gets universal approval in this divided country, but few garner approval ratings as high as Lou currently boasts. America is digesting her like comfort food. No doubt youth permits such bliss, but Lou's spirit resonates in part because of the context it contradicts. Public life hums with perennial grievance and anxiety, but Lou's performance, her personality, cut through it. "I'm a very joyful person," she says. "My whole thing is I want to share what I feel with other people. I want people to feel the way I feel or feel something they've never felt before. I think that's like the whole point of storytelling is to make people feel something. Art, figure skating, movies, all that is to make people feel something they aren't feeling. And I'm really grateful that I'm able to do that. It's literally my dream." It's 9:29 a.m. Lou, back in the puff coat, hops out of a black SUV onto Fifth Avenue in Midtown Manhattan. The next stop on her tour is a photo shoot and interview with Rolling Stone at the private social club Moss, New York. Construction work hides the entrance, giving Lou time to get her first full experience with paparazzi. One photographer comes out of nowhere, rapidly snapping photos of Lou, who stands giggling while her team finds the entrance. Lou lives in front of a camera. She takes pictures with just about anyone who asks, but this reveals a different ballgame. Her paradigm about celebrity and her place in it begins transforming right there on the sidewalk. "This is crazy," she said. "Paparazzi." Lou's social media followers have exploded. She crossed 7 million Instagram followers while in New York from a few hundred thousand before the Olympics. Fake accounts have cropped up, unauthorized merchandise flies off digital shelves, established celebrities fawn over her, Stephen Curry invited her family to a Golden State Warriors game, reps for the immensely popular K-pop boy band BTS reached out, the scope of her magnitude comes into clearer focus. Lou's agent, Luki Sagusa, senior vice president at WME, warns about autograph seekers selling her signature on eBay. She instructs Lou to ask whom to make the autograph out to, because putting an actual name can weed out the collectors. This new life is coming fast. She's quickly learning about the magnetic properties of a gold medal and the special place reserved in America for women's figure skating champions. But as inviting as her aura may seem, Lou diligently protects her peace. Trump administration drops subpoena demanding list of Jews from Pennsylvania. The move was a rare pullback for the administration, which has used inquiries as leverage. Few schools resisted, as Penn did, after it was pressed for anti-Semitism complaints and a list of campus groups involved with Judaism. By Alan Blinder and Rebecca Davis O'Brien. The Trump administration has for now abandoned its quest to force the University of Pennsylvania to turn over names of Jewish people on campus, according to a court filing on Thursday. The administration's retreat does not resolve the Equal Employment Opportunity Commission's long-running inquiry into concerns about anti-Semitism at Penn, but the government's move appears to spell the end, at least in Penn's case, of a politically volatile and legally fraught tactic. The government did not explain its decision in the court filing, and a spokesman for the EEOC declined to comment. The move, however, represents a rare pullback by the Trump administration, which has sought to use investigations and funding cuts as tools of leverage against elite universities. The investigation into Penn began in December 2023 when Andrea Lucas, an EEOC commissioner appointed by President Trump during his first administration, filed a civil rights charge against the university, citing a pattern or practice of harassment, against Jewish faculty, staff, and other employees, particularly in the wake of the October 7th, 2023 attack by Hamas on Israel. But the investigation gathered force only once Mr. Trump returned to the White House. The EEOC quickly began pressing Penn to surrender records about anti-Semitism complaints and a list of all clubs, groups, organizations, and recreation groups that were related to the Jewish religion, faith, ancestry, or national origin. The government also demanded membership rosters of those groups, as well as a list of people who had worked in Penn's Jewish Studies program.

the consent and indeed over the objections of the employees impacted, while entirely disregarding the frightening and well-documented history of governmental entities that undertook efforts to identify and assemble information regarding persons of Jewish ancestry, the university said in a court filing in January. The government insisted that it needed the information to investigate anti-Semitism on Penn's campus, and that the university's response had been hyperbolic and extreme. "We're not looking for a list of Jews or a registry of Jews or a catalog of Jews," Deborah Lawrence, a lawyer for the commission, told a judge during a hearing in March. "How about a spreadsheet that identifies the contact information for potential victims and witnesses? That's all that we're looking for here." The judge, Gerald J. Papert, of Federal District Court in Philadelphia, ruled that month that the university largely had to comply with the subpoena, though he stayed his decision so Penn could appeal. Judge Papert's decision hinted at discomfort with how the commission had pursued its inquiry, particularly with a demand for information tied to groups related to the Jewish religion. Nevertheless, Judge Papert said Penn's constitutional claims were easily dispensed with, and the school appealed to the U.S. Court of Appeals for the Third Circuit. On Thursday, the dispute ended with more surprise than fanfare when the government and Penn filed 6 pages with the Third Circuit. In the submission, the EEOC said it would not take any further measures to enforce the subpoena. It also pledged not to otherwise seek from the University of Pennsylvania any material sought by the subpoena, while the current investigation is pending. The White House did not immediately comment. Penn welcomed the move. With the support of many members of the community who have stood with Penn throughout, the university has been able to protect its employees' rights, and none of the subpoenaed personnel contact information was disclosed. Matthew D. Grossman, a university spokesman, said in a statement, "Penn remains committed to fighting anti-Semitism and all other forms of discrimination to ensure everyone it serves can learn, work, and thrive." Only occasionally have universities resisted the Trump administration's tactics so forcefully. Harvard University and the California State University system brought lawsuits to challenge funding losses or threats of cuts, but few others have fought the administration's efforts as openly as Penn did. Still, Penn has had a complex relationship with the Trump administration. Last summer, after the administration paused about $175 million in research funding, Penn settled a civil rights case with the Education Department, which had accused the university of sex discrimination when it allowed a transgender athlete to compete on its women's team years earlier. The agreement included no financial penalties for Penn, but it prompted a backlash on campus where people accused leaders of bowing to the Trump administration. At the time of the agreement, Penn's president, J. Larry Jamison, said that the government's inquiry had left the university vulnerable to significant and lasting implications, referring to the possible loss of federal funding. The pause on research funding quickly ended, though that was not formally a part of the settlement. By then, though, the university had spent months privately clashing with the EEOC, which had taken on an outsized role in the administration's crusade to change higher education. The commission, for instance, was essential to last summer's settlement between the government and Columbia University. It has also worked on investigations into other top schools, including Cornell University and the University of California system. In the Penn case, Ms. Lucas' initial charge was highly unusual because it did not arise from an employee complaint. Ms. Lucas, a Penn alumni who is now the EEOC's chair, has used so-called commissioner's charges in other high-profile investigations, including the agency's inquiry into Nike over its diversity policies and its charges against Columbia and Barnard College over anti-Jewish harassment. Trump holds off on major escalation against Iran as advisors raise concerns. Among the worries is that expanded hostilities could dangerously drain the diminished stock

0: stockpile of air defense munitions in the Middle East. By Eric Schmidt and Jonathan Swan. President Trump has set aside, at least for now, plans to sharply escalate the American military assault against Iran, with particular concern that intensifying the war could dangerously drain the Pentagon's already diminished stockpile of Patriot anti-missile interceptors and other air defense munitions in the Middle East. The threat to interceptor stockpiles is one of many considerations that have made a return to major combat operations a hugely risky endeavor, administration officials say. Mr. Trump and his top aides are also uneasy about the prospect of a widening war in the Middle East. The alienation of key Gulf allies who are vulnerable to Iranian attack, a global economic crunch, and growing energy and refugee crises. The latest turn in Mr. Trump's handling of the conflict with Iran came after a meeting on Friday with top advisors and senior members of his cabinet, according to two people briefed on the discussion. The private deliberations have focused on the Pentagon's shrinking inventory of Patriot interceptors and other air defenses, the official said, discussing operational matters on the condition of anonymity. Three U.S. soldiers in Jordan were killed last Friday when a ballistic missile slipped through American air defenses, fending off a barrage of Iranian missiles and drones, a senior U.S. official said. General Dan Kane, the chairman of the Joint Chiefs of Staff, has cautioned privately that resuming major combat operations against Iran was doable, but it would dangerously deplete interceptors available to the military central command, which is responsible for operations in the Middle East, the official said. A spokesman for General Kane declined to comment on advice the general gives the president. Stephen Chung, the White House communications director, said that the president has always been consistent in saying he prefers a diplomatic solution, but he continues to retain all options if Iran continues terrorist activities in the Strait of Hormuz or against allies. He added that after enduring crippling sanctions and repeated strikes, it would be wise for Iran to work towards a negotiated deal. Otherwise, they know what will happen. Mr. Trump has been wrestling with how to proceed in his nearly five-month war against Iran, and specifically with how to reopen the Strait of Hormuz, as gas prices climb again amid the resumption of hostilities over the past 2 weeks. Diplomacy has broken down, and the latest round of extensive U.S. attacks do not seem to have deterred Iran militarily. Few, if any, in Mr. Trump's inner circle believed the plan to escalate was wise, said the two people briefed. One senior U.S. official, who also spoke on the condition of anonymity, expressed doubts that resuming major combat operations would drive Iran back to the bargaining table. The official said he said the strikes have the opposite effect of what is intended, keeping Iran cohesive and allowing Iranian leaders to focus attention on an external threat. Fighting between the United States and Iran appeared to abate for the first time in 2 weeks on Saturday, but tensions remained high as hostilities flared between Saudi-backed forces and Iran-aligned Houthis in Yemen. After 13 straight nights of attacks on Iran, U.S. forces did not announce any overnight strikes on Saturday. Going into Friday's meeting, Mr. Trump has indicated that the military was ready to carry out heavier assaults if ordered to do so, even while leaving open the door to a diplomatic solution. "Look, we're locked and loaded," Mr. Trump told reporters on Friday afternoon. "We're ready to go, but we're talking to them, so maybe there will be, maybe there won't be a tipping point." The meeting on Friday took place as Mr. Trump faces a potential inflection point in his approach to Iran after the collapse of a fragile ceasefire and a memorandum of understanding that was intended to bring the United States and Iran back to the negotiating table for a longer-term denuclearization. Several Pentagon officials and U.S. military commanders said earlier this week that Mr. Trump seemed to be leaning toward approving an initial phase of multi-stage bombing campaign. The The campaign would counter coastal radars, anti-ship missile launchers, and a fleet of small Iranian attack boats and other sites the Pentagon says have contributed to attacks on commercial ships transiting the strait. The Pentagon rushed more forces, weaponry, and supplies to the Middle East in recent days to prepare for any escalation. The military has also damaged or destroyed an increasing number of railway bridges that civilians use, but that's also enable Iranian commanders to flow supplies to the southern coastal region near the strait. Increased attacks on those kind of targets, as well as energy facilities and Iran's nuclear sites, including Pickaxe Mountain, were also under consideration. Mr. Trump previewed some of his discussions in an interview with Axios on Thursday, saying, "I am considering a massive attack, bigger than ever before. I'm close to making a decision. We are all set for it." But by late Friday, Mr. Trump appeared to temporarily put aside the bigger bombing plans, apparently persuaded, at least in part, by his military advisor's assessment of dwindling supplies of munitions to defend American troops in Jordan, Kuwait, Bahrain, and the United Arab Emirates, whose bases there have come under heavy Iranian fire in the past 2 weeks. A major attack would most likely have drawn a heavier Iranian retaliation, putting more pressure on U.S. air defenses. And that's all the time we have for today. Stay safe and thank you for listening.
1: Hi, my name is Billy, and here is tonight's weather forecast for the Talking Information Center. This evening, it will be mostly clear skies with degrees low around 58. The sun rose today at 5:31 a.m. The sun will set today at 8:10 p.m. And the sun will rise tomorrow at 5:32 a.m. And that's all the weather I have for today. I'm really giving you the weather for the Talking Information Center. Have a wonderful evening.
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7: This is Medical News, and I am Scott, reading our first story that is a review of atrial fibrillation, and it comes to us from the Boston University School of Medicine. In the United States, atrial fibrillation, sometimes called AF for short, is a heart condition that causes an irregular heartbeat in the upper chambers of the heart. It affects up to 1 in 3 people in their lifetime. Significant complications associated with this condition include ischemic stroke, heart failure, myocardial infarction, chronic kidney disease, dementia, and mortality. In a new review article in the Journal of the American Medical Association, researchers from the Boston University Chobanian and Avedisian School of Medicine and Boston Medical Center summarize the current evidence regarding the epidemiology, pathophysiology, diagnosis, and management of atrial fibrillation. Given the increasing incidence, prevalence, and lifetime risk of AF, it's imperative that we promote the most effective protocols that can help reduce risk factors and prevent onset, recurrence, and complications of AF in our patients, says Dr. Amelia Benjamin, the J. and Louise Kauffman Professor of Vascular Medicine and Professor of Medicine in Cardiovascular Medicine at the school and a cardiologist who works at Boston Medical Center. Researchers conducted a PubMed search for English-language articles published between January 1990 and mid-August of 2024 concerning the epidemiology, pathophysiology, clinical presentation, prognosis, and management of atrial fibrillation. Their results included insights into epidemiology, pathophysiology, screening and detection, clinical presentation, and management of the condition. In terms of epidemiology, the age-adjusted incidence per 1,000 person years increased from 3.7 to 13.4 in men and from 2.5 to 8.6 in women, and the prevalence increased from 20.4 to 96.2 in men and from 13.7 to 49.4 in women between the years 1990 and 2024. The highest prevalence was observed in high-income countries in North America, Australasia, and Western Europe. Global prevalence was higher in men, about 28 million, versus women, about 25 million. Additionally, older age was associated with higher incidence of atrial fibrillation. The study authors also observed that more research is needed to address health inequities in AF outcomes in individuals from minoritized races and ethnicities or those with lower socioeconomic backgrounds. In regard to pathophysiology, the researchers observed diseases such as hypertension, obesity, and valvular heart disease, such as mitral valve stenosis and mitral valve regurgitation, to be associated with atrial pathology and atrial fibrillation. For AF screening and detection, the researchers noted that the probability of detection increased with electrocardiogram monitoring duration. However, experts aren't certain about the benefits of screening for AF in the general population to detect asymptomatic AF. An implantable loop recorder a subcutaneous device that continuously monitors heart rhythm for about 4 years, found atrial fibrillation was diagnosed in about a third of patients, while in the Apple Heart study, only 34% of those who received the smartwatch notification for atrial fibrillation were subsequently diagnosed with AF using electrocardiogram patch monitoring. As far as clinical presentation, the researchers found typical symptoms of atrial fibrillation included palpitations with or without labored breathing, chest pain, presyncope, remaining conscious while feeling you're about to faint, exertional intolerance, and fatigue. Asymptomatic initial presentation of atrial fibrillation was more common in men, 10%, versus women, 3%, and older adults, 74 years versus 62 years for symptomatic people. Diabetes was more common in those with asymptomatic atrial fibrillation. As far as management of atrial fibrillation, the recommended initial treatment of patients at risk for AF stages 1 or 2 or with AF stages 3 or 4 consisted of lifestyle and risk factor modification, things like weight loss, exercise, targeted blood pressure control, smoking cessation, and limitation of alcohol intake. Consensus opinion is now moving in the direction of early intervention for AF to favorably influence outcomes, says senior author Dr. Robert Helm, assistant professor of medicine at the school and a clinical electrophysiologist at Boston Medical Center. He says technological advances in catheter ablation have made this an attractive option for many patients. Catheter ablation is an invasive procedure where areas of the heart muscle are destroyed with heat, freezing, or high-voltage pulses to eliminate sources that cause the heart to beat irregularly. It was found to be the first-line therapy in patients with symptomatic paroxysmal AF to improve symptoms and slow progression to persistent AF. Catheter ablation was also recommended for patients with AF who have heart failure with reduced ejection fraction, which is a type of heart failure that occurs when the left ventricle of the heart is too weak to pump enough blood to the body. To improve quality of life, left ventricular systolic function and cardiovascular outcomes, such as mortality rates and heart failure hospitalization. Our next story is headlined, Scientists Solve a 30-Year Rye Pollen Mystery That Could Transform Cancer Research. The source for the study is Northwestern University. 30 years ago, researchers discovered two unusual molecules in rye pollen that appeared to slow tumor growth in animal studies. Despite those promising findings, research reached a dead end because scientists weren't able to determine the molecule's exact three-dimensional structures. Chemists at Northwestern University have now seemed to solve that long-standing mystery. By constructing the molecules from scratch in the laboratory, they were able to confirm the precise structures of cicalicides A and B for the first time. With an accurate molecular blueprint available, researchers are now able to investigate how these compounds from rye pollen, which comes from a cereal crop widely grown for its grain, interact with our immune system. That knowledge could eventually help guide the development of new approaches to the treatment of cancer. Findings were published in the Journal of the American Chemical Society. In preliminary studies, other researchers had found that rye pollen could help different animal models clear tumors through some unknown, non-toxic mechanism, according to Northwestern's Carl A. Scheidt, who led the study. Now that we have confirmed the structure of these molecules, we can find the active ingredient, or what part of the molecule is doing the work. It's an exciting starting point, he said, to make better versions of these molecules that could possibly inform approaches to cancer therapy. Scheidt is a professor of chemistry at Northwestern's Weinberg College of Arts and Sciences, and also a professor of pharmacology at Northwestern University's Feinberg School of Medicine. He's also a member of the Chemistry of Life Processes Institute and of the Robert H. Lurie Comprehensive Cancer Center at Northwestern University. Many important medicines have their roots in nature. Scientists have long studied things like plants, fungi, and microbes for compounds that can inspire new treatments. Morphine, a powerful pain medication, comes from the opium poppy. Taxol, an important chemotherapy drug, was first isolated from the Pacific yew tree. And statins, which help lower cholesterol and reduce the risk of heart disease, originated from various types of fungus. Natural products are not necessarily effective drugs on their own, Scheid said, but they are great leads for us. We can find inspiration in natural products and then use chemistry to make better versions that are orally available, survive the metabolism, and hit the right targets. Rye pollen is something that now could eventually join that list. Rye pollen extract is already sold as a dietary supplement that many people use to support prostate health. However, scientists have not yet developed it into a pharmaceutical treatment. A major obstacle has been the lack of a clear picture of the molecule's three-dimensional structures. Traditional techniques, including advanced nuclear magnetic resonance spectroscopy, could not fully determine how key parts of the molecules were arranged. As a result, scientists have spent decades debating between two possible structural models. Both versions contained the same atoms connected in the same way and shared the same overall shape. The difference was that one critical region existed as a mirror image in each model. Even that subtle variation can dramatically affect how a molecule interacts with biological targets and whether it produces a biological effect. It's like your hands, Scheid said. They're mirror images of each other, but you need a different glove for each hand. If you had two left-handed gloves, it wouldn't work because your hands can't be superimposed on top of one another. To resolve the uncertainty, the Northwestern researcher team relied on total synthesis, a process in which researchers build a natural molecule step by step in the lab. The work proved exceptionally difficult because sucalosides A and B contain an extremely rare and highly strained 10-membered ring at their core. That tightly compressed structure is notoriously challenging to assemble. Researchers were able to overcome the problem by first creating a larger, more flexible ring. They then triggered a chemical reaction that converted it into the smaller strained ring in a simple, single step. After producing both proposed versions of the molecules, the team compared them with samples that had been extracted from rye pollen. Only one matched perfectly, allowing the researchers to definitively identify the correct structures. Scheid said, "We've now demonstrated we can make the core of this natural product. We're trying now to find potential collaborators in immunology who could be able to help us translate this to a possible clinical endpoint." Next up is a story about how H5N1 bird flu hid in dairy cows and how scientists finally solved how that happened. It comes to us from a study at the University of Pittsburgh. When the H5N1 bird flu began infecting dairy cattle in the United States 2 years ago, veterinarians struggled to identify the cause. The virus was difficult to recognize because it behaved very differently in cows than it does in other mammals. Rather than primarily infecting the lungs, H5N1 caused severe infections in the udders of cows while leaving the respiratory system in the animals largely unaffected. Researchers at the University of Pittsburgh School of Public Health have now uncovered the biological reason behind this unusual pattern. Their findings, which were published in the journal Science Advances, provide the first detailed explanation for why bird flu took such an unexpected form in cattle. The work could also help scientists better anticipate how H5N1 might behave if it spreads to new animal species in the future. The outbreak first emerged in dairy cattle in the Texas Panhandle, where animals had developed severe cases of necrotizing mastitis, a painful inflammatory disease that damages tissues in the mammary glands. Mastitis is a classic disease in milk production animals, says senior author Dr. Suresh Kuchipudi, chair of infectious diseases and microbiology at Pitt Public Health. Veterinarians, he says, were dutifully looking to all the usual suspects for the source, like bacterial pathogens. But when the real culprit turned out to be bird flu, everyone in the field was caught completely by surprise. We hadn't even remotely considered that cattle could be a host for H5N1. Before the virus was identified, it spread from herd to herd, infecting cattle and then contaminating their surroundings. Dr. Kuchipudi said if a cow becomes infected, it sheds a lot of the virus into the milk. This raised concerns about occupational risk for farm workers. Also, there's a habit of feeding raw milk to domestic pets like cats, and there have been instances of cats dying, which we had studied previously. Dr. Kuchipudi emphasized that pasteurization effectively destroys the virus, highlighting the importance of avoiding raw milk. Throughout his career, he has studied influenza viruses, focusing on how receptor biology influences which species and tissues can be infected. Influenza viruses attach to specific receptors on cells in what is known as a lock and key fashion. These receptors belong to a group of sugar-based molecules known as glycans. Earlier studies from other research suggested that flu-related glycan receptors were present in noses, tracheas, and lungs of cattle. Yet cows infected with H5N1 were not developing the respiratory disease that researchers had expected to find. And that discrepancy suggested to researchers that a more detailed explanation was needed. Glycan biology is very complex, said Dr. Kuchipudi. We realized that to understand what was really going on, we'd need to use more innovative technologies and map out the fine detailed architecture that enables the virus to bind to cells. To do that, Dr. Kuchipudi partnered with Harvard Medical School researcher Lauren Pepe, whose expertise is in glycomics, the comprehensive study of glycan structures. The research team combined multiple techniques, including binding experiments, staining approaches, and ultra-high-resolution imaging, to examine how H5N1 interacts with different body tissues. Their analysis showed that not all glycan receptors function the same way when it comes to bird flu infection. The virus was able to bind only to a specific subtype known as N-linked sialic acid receptors. These receptors were found throughout the udder tissue of cattle, but were nearly absent in airway tissue. Dr. Kuchipudi says this made the mammary glands a perfect breeding ground for the virus. The discovery helps explain why H5N1 caused severe mastitis rather than respiratory illnesses in dairy cattle. Researchers believe their findings could do more than explain the cattle outbreak. The same approach might help scientists identify which animals and tissues are vulnerable to H5N1 before future outbreaks actually occur. We can preemptively screen different species and different tissues within them for susceptibility, said Dr. Kuchipudi. For example, would they exhibit respiratory symptoms? Would they show only mastitis, as in cows? Or would they show neurological disease, as our team has shown in cats? The lessons learned, he said, could potentially help prevent us from being caught by surprise at some future point. Could a blood test make cancer treatment safer and more effective? Scientists from RMIT University in Australia think so. They and scientists from the Doherty Institute have developed a new blood test that could screen cancer patients to help make their treatment more effective and safer. About one in two Australians will be diagnosed with cancer by the age of 85. This first-of-its-kind test can rapidly assess how effective different polyethylene glycol-based nanomedicines are at killing cancer cells and minimizing side effects, using just a single drop of blood from people with leukemia, a type of blood cancer. Nanomedicines comprise tiny particles, much smaller than a cell, that interact with the body in precise ways. These tiny particles are designed to carry drugs directly to diseased cells, such as cancer cells, with the aim of sparing healthy cells. Nanomedicines, including Doxil, Onpattro, and Vioxios, have been approved for clinical use in both Australia and the United States. Others are emerging but have not yet been used in healthcare settings. Dr. Yi David Zhu, an Australian Research Council Fellow at RMIT University, led the study with the University of Melbourne's Professor Stephen Kent. He's a laboratory head at the Doherty Institute. They worked in collaboration with Professor Constantine Tam, the head of lymphoma service at the Alfred. Tam was at the Peter MacCallum Cancer Center during the study. The team's proof-of-concept test is not yet available in clinical settings such as general practice and hospitals, but it could be further developed and rolled out in collaboration with industry partners and government support within the not-too-distant future. The researchers say their innovation, described in the publication ACS Nano, represents a big step forward in understanding how nanomedicines interact with blood cells in leukemia patients. Our study sheds light on why some cancer patients respond better to nanomedicine therapies than others do, said Dr. Zhu. By understanding these differences, we can develop more personalized and more effective treatments for patients who've been diagnosed with leukemia. The study tested three different PEG-based nanomedicines on the blood of 15 people with leukemia. Researchers added the nanomedicines separately to blood samples, which were incubated at 37 degrees Celsius for 1 hour. We assessed how well the different nanomedicines targeted cancers in the blood as well as healthy cells, Dr. Zhu said. In that way, we could determine which therapies would be most effective for different people. Earlier research by this team indicated that if people developed high levels of anti-PEG antibodies from mRNA vaccines, then future mRNA treatments for conditions including cancer may be less effective, as their bodies would clear the therapeutics more quickly. PEG is a commonly used compound in mRNA vaccines. They also found individual immune responses played a significant role. In this latest study, Dr. Zhu said, we explored how different nanomedicine formulations work with blood from patients, and we found that differences in people's immune systems affect how well these therapies work against cancer cells, as well as side effects. The team observed the difference in anti-PEG antibodies present in each individual's blood samples, Dr. Zhu said, adding, the greater the presence of anti-PEG antibodies in people's blood, the less effective these therapies were at killing cancer cells. In fact, he said, these therapies were more toxic to healthy cells. Doxil, which is a common nanomedicine used to treat ovarian cancer, AIDS-related Kaposi's sarcoma, and multiple myeloma, was found to be affected strongly by the anti-PEG antibodies. This means that for some people, the therapy was targeting healthy cells involved in the blood's immune response more than cancer cells. Researchers noted that Doxil is not used to treat leukemia in clinical settings. The experiments done by the researchers showed that Doxil was still the most suitable option for some of the individuals tested compared to the other nanomedicines. The most effective targeted nanoparticle against leukemia was the team's own formulation of pure PEG nanoparticles. This study will help guide the development of next-generation cancer nanomedicines and improve the selection of patients for personalized treatment. The findings indicate that simple blood tests could be used to personalize nanoparticle-based therapies, not just for people with leukemia, but also those with solid tumor cancers, such as breast and ovarian cancers. Understanding individual variations in immune response could lead to more effective and safer treatments by tailoring nanoparticle formulations to each patient's unique immune profile. Our innovation has strong potential for pharmaceutical companies seeking to develop targeted treatments for previously untreatable cancers, Dr. Kent said. And Dr. Zhu added, "We're keen to partner with industry leaders to co-develop this technology and expedite its transition into clinical applications." In this story, which comes to us from McGill University, a new drug is showing promise against Duchenne muscular dystrophy. A novel new drug appears to hold promise for treating Duchenne muscular dystrophy, a rare genetic disorder that causes severe muscle degeneration. Researchers at McGill University have discovered that an experimental compound called K884 can boost the natural repair abilities of muscle stem cells. Current treatments can slow muscle damage, but don't address the root problem. Duchenne muscular dystrophy affects about 1 in 5,000 boys worldwide. It often leads to wheelchair dependence by the teenage years and life-threatening complications by the time people reach early adulthood. By strengthening muscle repair rather than just slowing degeneration, therapies that stimulate muscle stem cell function have the potential to improve quality of life for DMD patients, according to Natasha Chang, the senior author of the study, who was an assistant professor in McGill University's Department of Biochemistry. She adds, "It may also help restore muscle function and ultimately offer greater patient independence." Biotechnology company Canyer Pharma originally developed the drug for cancer and metabolic diseases, but it has not yet been approved for any specific use. This preclinical study marks the first time the drug has been tested in Duchenne muscular dystrophy cells. The researchers put DMD-affected muscle stem cells from humans and mice under the microscope to see how they would respond to the drug. The researchers observed that experimental drug blocks specific enzymes allowing muscle stem cells to develop into functional muscle tissue. What makes K884 particularly promising is its precision, Chang said. It targets DMD-affected cells without affecting healthy muscle stem cells. Unlike gene therapy, which targets specific genetic mutations and is not suitable for all patients, K884 works at the cellular level, restoring muscle repair regardless of the mutation causing the disease. This makes it a potential treatment option for all DMD patients. The findings, which were published in the journal Life Science Alliance, add to a growing body of evidence that challenges previous assumptions about Duchenne muscular dystrophy's root cause. This disease has historically been seen as a muscle problem caused by a missing protein called dystrophin, said Chang, but new research, including our own, shows that restoring stem cell function is just as critical for repairing muscle. Chang and her team plan to keep testing the drug, focusing on its safety and long-term effects, while also exploring other related compounds, some of which are already involved in some early human trials. We hear so much about artificial intelligence, and we certainly hear a lot about it in the medical field. Here's a story from Dartmouth College. AI thought knee x-rays show if you drink beer. They don't. Artificial intelligence can be a useful tool to healthcare professionals and researchers when it comes to interpreting diagnostic images, where a radiologist can identify fractures and other abnormalities from an X-ray, AI models can see patterns that humans can't, offering the opportunity to expand the effectiveness of medical imaging. But a study recently published in the journal Scientific Reports highlights a hidden challenge of using artificial intelligence in medical imaging research. That is, the phenomenon of highly accurate yet potentially misleading results that are known as shortcut learning. Researchers in this particular study looked at more than 25,000 knee X-rays from the National Institutes of Health-funded Osteoarthritis Initiative. They found that AI models can predict unrelated and implausible traits, such as whether patients abstained from eating refried beans or consuming beer. While these predictions have no medical basis, the models achieved surprising levels of accuracy by exploiting subtle and unintended patterns in the data. Dr. Peter Schilling is an orthopedic surgeon at Dartmouth Health's Dartmouth-Hitchcock Medical Center and an assistant professor of orthopedics at Dartmouth's Geisel School of Medicine. He is the study's senior author. He said, "While AI has the potential to transform medical imaging, we must be cautious. These models can see patterns that humans can't, but not all patterns they identify are meaningful or reliable. It's crucial to recognize these risks to prevent misleading conclusions and to ensure scientific integrity." Dr. Schilling and his researchers examined how AI algorithms often rely on confounding variables, such as differences in X-ray equipment or clinical site markers, to make predictions rather than medically meaningful features. Attempts to eliminate these biases were only marginally successful. The AI models would just learn other hidden data patterns. "This seems to go beyond bias from clues of race or gender," says Brandon Hill, a co-author of the study, who was also a machine learning scientist at Dartmouth-Hitchcock. "We found the algorithm could even learn to predict the year an X-ray was taken," Hill said. "It's pernicious. When you prevent it from learning one of these elements, it will instead learn another that it had previously ignored. This is a danger that can lead to some really dodgy claims, and researchers need to be aware of how readily this happens when using this technique." The findings in this study underscore the need for rigorous evaluation standards in AI-based medical research. Over-reliance on standard algorithms without deeper scrutiny could well lead to erroneous clinical insights and treatment pathways. The burden of proof just goes way up when it comes to using models for the discovery of new patterns in medicine, Hill says. "Part of the problem is our own bias. It's incredibly easy to fall into the trap of presuming that the model sees the same way we do. In the end, it doesn't. Artificial intelligence is almost like dealing with an alien intelligence," Hill says. "You want to say the model is cheating, but that anthropomorphizes the technology. It learned a way to solve the task that was given to it, but not necessarily in a way that a person would. It doesn't have logic or reasoning as we, as humans, typically understand it." Almost 6 out of 10 Americans have pro-inflammatory diets, increasing the risk of health problems, including heart disease and cancer. That, according to a new study that used a tool designed to examine inflammation in our diet. The study also found that certain populations, including Black Americans, men, and people with lower incomes, were more likely to eat a diet that is high in pro-inflammatory foods. Overall, 57% of U.S. adults have a pro-inflammatory diet, and that number was higher for Black Americans, men, younger adults, and people with lower education and income. That, according to lead author Rachel Meadows, a visiting faculty member in the Ohio State University's College of Public Health. Her research team used the Dietary Inflammatory Index, which is a tool developed a decade ago that includes 45 dietary components to examine the diets of more than 34,000 adults included in the 2005 to 2018 National Health and Nutrition Examination Survey. Based on self-reported diets, the researchers used the tool to assign inflammation values ranging from minus 9 to 8, where 0 represents a neutral diet. About 34% of those in the study had anti-inflammatory diets, and the remaining 9% had neutral dietary inflammatory levels. This study was published in the journal Public Health Nutrition. Older dietary measures look at the intake of certain food groups, like fruits, vegetables, and dairy, or macronutrients, like carbohydrates, proteins, and fats, that align with national dietary recommendations, or certain diets like keto or paleo. But inflation, Meadows said, is an important element to consider. And the overall balance of diet is most important. Even if you're eating enough fruits or vegetables, she said, you're having too much alcohol or red meat, then your overall diet can still be pro-inflammatory. Meadows said that she is less interested in labeling foods as bad and more interested in thinking about anti-inflammatory foods as tools that people can employ to boost their health. There is a potential here, she said, to think about positive interventions, such as adding more garlic, ginger, turmeric, and green and black tea, which are all anti-inflammatory, to your diet. Moving toward a diet with less inflammation, she said, could have a positive impact on a number of chronic conditions, including diabetes, cardiovascular disease, and even depression and some other mental health conditions. Other examples of anti-inflammatory foods that she cited are mostly unprocessed, including whole grains, green leafy vegetables, legumes, fatty fish, and berries. Challenges to eating a less inflammatory diet include poor access to fruits and vegetables and other foods that can contribute to better health. And even when those foods are available, they can sometimes cost more, creating a barrier for those with lower incomes. Many people also have elevated chronic inflammation due to non-dietary factors, which include stress and adverse childhood experiences, Meadows said, adding that there are a lot of factors that contribute to chronic inflammation, and they all interact. Even sleep is a key component, she said. Diet can be used as a tool to combat that. And here's another story about diet. It comes from the University of Waterloo. New research suggests that increasing the ratio of dietary potassium to sodium intake may be more effective for lowering blood pressure than simply reducing sodium intake. High blood pressure affects over 30% of adults around the world, and it's the leading cause of coronary heart disease and stroke, and it may also lead to other afflictions like chronic kidney disease, heart failure, irregular heartbeats, and even dementia. Usually, when we have high blood pressure, we are advised to consume less salt, said Anita Layton, who was a professor of applied mathematics, computer science, pharmacy, and biology at the University of Waterloo, and the Canada 150 Research Chair in Mathematical Biology and Medicine. She adds that our research is suggesting that adding more potassium-rich foods to your diet, such as bananas or broccoli, might have a greater positive impact on your blood pressure than just cutting sodium. Potassium and sodium are both known as electrolytes, substances that help the body send electrical signals to contract muscles, affect the amount of water in your body, and perform other essential bodily functions. Early humans ate lots of fruits and vegetables. As a result, our body's regulatory systems may have evolved to work best with a high-potassium, low-sodium diet, says Dr. Melissa Statt, a candidate in Waterloo's Department of Applied Mathematics and the lead author of the study. Today, she says, Western diets tend to be much higher in sodium and lower in potassium, which may explain why high blood pressure is found mainly in industrialized societies, not in isolated societies. While previous research has found that increasing potassium intake can help control blood pressure, these researchers developed a mathematical model that successfully identifies how the ratio of potassium to sodium impacts the body. The model they created also identifies how gender differences affect the relationship between potassium and blood pressure. The study found that men developed high blood pressure more easily than premenopausal women, but men are also more likely to respond positively to an increased ratio of potassium to sodium. These researchers emphasize that mathematical models like the one used in this study allow these kinds of experiments to identify how different factors impact the body quickly, cheaply, and ethically. From Karolinska University, a new study shows that heart failure mortality has decreased in Sweden over the last 20 years. The study was published in the European Journal of Heart Failure. Despite these improvements, the prognosis for heart failure patients remains concerning. About one quarter of those diagnosed in 2022 died within a year. The results of our survey suggest that advances in heart failure treatment over the past decades have reduced heart failure mortality, both at the population level and for individual patients, according to senior author Gianluigi Savaris, associate professor of cardiology at the Department of Medicine at the Karolinska Institute. This, he says, is an encouraging message for the continued implementation of existing treatments, which are still underutilized, as well as for the development of new treatments. This new study showed that the improvements were more marked in patients with heart failure with reduced left ventricular function, where several life-prolonging treatments have been developed in recent years. For patients with heart failure and preserved left ventricular function, where evidence-based treatment options are limited, improvement was slower. These results show the great need for research into new treatments for patients with heart failure and preserved left ventricular function, who make up about half of the heart failure population, according to the study's first author, Felix Lindberg, a postdoctoral fellow at the Department of Medicine at the Karolinska Institute. He adds that this study also gives hope about recent advances in heart failure treatment and how they can continue to improve the quality of life and survival of heart failure patients here in Sweden. The next steps in this research include using the Swedish Heart Failure Registry to proactively identify patients with heart failure who would need intensive treatment. The study was funded by the Swedish Heart-Lung Foundation and has no reported conflicts of interest, according to the researchers. Three new studies point to promising ways to reduce our stroke risk. This comes to us from Medical News Today. An ischemic stroke happens when the blood supply to the brain is restricted or cut off. A hemorrhagic stroke occurs when there is bleeding in or around the brain, and a transient ischemic attack, or a TIA, is similar to an ischemic stroke, but it occurs due to a more short-term blockage of blood flow to the brain. Stroke is the fourth most common cause of death in the United States, according to the American Stroke Association, which suggests that up to 80% of strokes are preventable. Some recent studies have explored various factors that may help lower our risk of stroke. For example, the Mediterranean diet, as it's known, may help reduce the likelihood of stroke in women, according to research published in the journal Neurology Open Access. The Mediterranean diet focuses on plant-based foods, such as fruits, vegetables, and whole grains. Additionally, an oral medication known as Asundexian may reduce the risk of secondary stroke in people who have experienced an ischemic stroke or a high-risk TIA. This means the drug could help protect against an additional stroke. A study published earlier this year in Neurology Open Access looked at the possible benefits of the Mediterranean diet for reducing the risk of stroke in women. Research asked 105,000 participants about their eating habits and assigned them a Mediterranean diet score. A higher score meant that their diet was more closely aligned with that of the Mediterranean diet. Researchers found that those who followed the Mediterranean diet or a similar diet had a reduced risk of ischemic and hemorrhagic stroke. Hypertension, or high blood pressure, is the greatest risk factor for stroke. However, diet can also play a significant role in blood pressure, with certain diets potentially helping lower blood pressure and reduce the risk of stroke. While more research is acknowledged to be necessary, this particular study suggests that focusing on a plant-based diet with plenty of fresh fruits, vegetables, and healthy fats may help reduce the risk of stroke in some cases.

and inflammation, and rather inflammation, said Michelle Ruthenstein, who was a registered dietitian and who spoke to Medical News Today in an interview about this study. The overall study included more than 275,000 people who had received the shingles vaccine and about the same number of people who had not. It determined that people who had received the shingles vaccine were less likely to experience major adverse cardiac events. However, as the study was observational, it can't directly prove cause and effect for the shingles vaccine actually providing these benefits. The findings are also yet to be published in a peer-reviewed scientific journal. We already recommend that all adults age 50 and older receive the shingles vaccine, said Dr. Chenghang Chen, a board-certified interventional cardiologist and medical director of the Structural Heart Program at Memorial Care Saddleback Medical Center in California. Dr. Chen was not involved in this study. However, he said, this study further supports this recommendation about the shingles vaccine, especially in patients with established cardiovascular disease. Secondary stroke, or recurrent stroke, refers to a stroke that happens in somebody who has already had a previous stroke. About 1 in 4 strokes in the United States each year are secondary ischemic strokes. A study published in the New England Journal of Medicine in April of this year suggests that Asundexian, an oral anticoagulant, may help reduce the risk of second stroke in people who have experienced a non-cardiometabolic ischemic stroke or high-risk TIA. Non-cardiometabolic means that the blood clot or blockage formed outside of the heart. Asundexian works by inhibiting activated clotting factor XIA. This is a protein that plays a role in blood clotting. Inhibiting the activity or factor XIA may help reduce blood clot formation and potentially lowering the risk of stroke. For about 50 years now, the mainstay of secondary stroke prevention has been aspirin monotherapy. This represents the first significant improvement for most ischemic strokes, apart from short-term use of dual antiplatelet therapy, explained Ashkan Shoamanesh, a physician who was co-principal investigator of the study and a Population Health Research Institute senior scientist. A study from Rice University in Texas has found that indigenous U.S. farm workers face greater job-related pain compared to their undocumented peers. Farming is a notoriously hard profession with long hours spent operating dangerous equipment and performing many arduous tasks. A new study from Rice University founds that indigenous farm employees, many of whom have legal status in the U.S. after moving to the country from Latin America, may experience more physical pain on the job than undocumented workers. Researchers Christina Diaz, an associate professor of sociology, and Eric Samoya, a sociology graduate student, authored Away From Home Into the Fields, Assessing the Health of Undocumented and Indigenous Farm Workers, a study which appears in the edition of the publication Social Science and Medicine. The researchers used data from the National Agricultural Worker Survey, which includes more than 20,000 respondents, to try to learn more about the lives of farm workers in the United States, more than 60% of whom are not in the country legally and potentially susceptible to worse working conditions or exploitation as a result. The researchers found that undocumented workers actually reported better physical health than their indigenous counterparts. Meanwhile, indigenous workers were more likely than any other type of worker to report physical pain stemming from their profession. The researchers say there are different reasons that these individuals may be dealing with more physical pain. First and foremost, Diaz said, individuals who migrate to the U.S., as is the case with many undocumented workers, are usually in excellent health.
They're youthful and vigorous enough to complete an

0: arduous migration journey and have resources to migrate. Meanwhile, indigenous populations face what Samoa called a cumulative disadvantage, sometimes facing discrimination as indigenous persons within Latin America prior to migration and once again after coming to the United States. This can include a language barrier, as many of these individuals speak neither English nor Spanish, Samoa said, and as a result, they can't advocate for themselves in the way that many undocumented workers can. We suspect that because this indigenous population faces so much discrimination and so much socioeconomic difficulty, it may trump any of the benefits that legal status may offer them. The researchers in this study say they hope their work will shed light on and will encourage more studies of the complexities of immigrant populations in the United States and how those populations face different challenges depending on their respective backgrounds. Here's another story about artificial intelligence. It comes to us from the University of Florida, where a researcher has developed a groundbreaking open-source computer program that uses artificial intelligence to analyze videos of patients with Parkinson's disease and other movement disorders. The tool, which is called VisionMD, helps doctors more accurately monitor subtle motor changes, improving patient care and advancing clinical research. Dr. Diego Guarin is a PhD assistant professor of applied physiology and kinesiology in the University of Florida's College of Health and Human Performance. He created the software to address the potential risk of inconsistency and subjectivity in traditional clinical assessments. He says that over the years, we've shown through our research that video analysis of patients performing finger tapping and other movements provides valuable information about how Parkinson's disease is progressing and responding to medications or deep brain stimulation. However, Dr. Guerin adds, clinicians don't have the time or the personnel to analyze their videos. To address this, we developed software that can deliver useful results with just a few mouse clicks. He's a member of the Fixell Institute for Neurological Diseases at the University of Florida and worked closely with neurologists and other clinician scientists from the Institute to refine his tool. VisionMD analyzes standard videos, whether recorded on a smartphone, a laptop, or over Zoom, and automatically extracts precise motion metrics. The software runs entirely on local computers, which ensures data privacy. It is not cloud-based, Guerin said, so there's no risk of data leaving the network. You can even unplug from the internet, and it will still run. His tool is already in use globally with researchers in Germany, Spain, and Italy, using it to analyze thousands of patient videos as they explore how computer vision can improve movement disorder care. Florian Lang, who was a neurologist at University Hospital Würzburg in Germany, praised the software's ability to provide consistent, objective measurement. He and Martin Reich, a neuroimaging professor at the university, adapted VisionMD to help them optimize treatment for patients with tremors, particularly those using deep brain stimulation or DBS implants. A big challenge with many aspects of medicine today is how difficult it is to get objective data, Lang said from his office in Germany. That's especially true with movement disorders like Parkinson's disease or tremors. If the three of us watch the same video of a patient, he said, we might rate the severity at three different levels. But the software gives us precise and unbiased data. By recording videos of patients at a variety of stimulator settings, the software identifies which deep brain stimulation configuration offers the best symptom relief to patients. There are millions of possible programming options, Reich said, but this tool helps us narrow it down both quickly and accurately. As open source software, The program is freely available to improve and customize. The team is also working to expand the tool's capabilities by adding more motor assessment tasks that are frequently used in clinical settings. Early adopters say that VisionMD's accessibility and its ease of use have the potential to transform movement disorder research and treatment. Dr. Guerin said it takes only a few seconds for our tool to process each video, and we're confident most clinicians will be able to use it regardless of their technical expertise. That is medical news today. I'm Scott. I hope this has been valuable and informative. Enjoy the rest of your day.
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2: Hi, my name is Billy, and here is tonight's weather forecast for the Talking Information Center. This evening, it will be mostly clear skies with degrees low around 58. The sun rose today at 5:31 a.m. The sun will set today at 8:10 p.m. And the sun will rise tomorrow at 5:32 a.m. And that's all the weather I have for today. I'm really giving you the weather for the Talking Information Center. Have a wonderful evening.
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13: The Economist magazine continues on page 5. The world this week, politics. Donald Trump began the NATO summit in Ankara, Turkey's capital, by airing his grievances with allies. He grumbled about their lack of support for the Iran war and said that the row over Greenland had also hurt my relationship with Europe, reiterating his belief that America should control the Danish territory. But he softened his tone during the gathering and signed up to a communique that reasserted NATO's ironclad commitment to our collective defense. We need your help. Mr. Trump also made a significant concession to Ukraine by granting it a license to make Patriot surface-to-air interceptor missiles, a response to a plea from Vladimir Zelensky for more air defense systems. The Ukrainian president's request came after Russia again pounded Kyiv, killing 28 people. A bombardment a few days earlier killed 30. Ukraine could not stop the ballistic missiles used in the attacks. Meanwhile, Ukrainian drones struck Russia's largest oil refinery at Omsk, 2,700 kilometers, 1,680 miles from Ukraine. Mr. Trump said he backed Ukraine striking deep inside Russia as a means to end the war. Iran launched drone attacks on 3 tankers it said had ignored designated shipping routes through the Strait of Hormuz. Mr. Trump ordered new strikes on Iran and revoked the waiver of sanctions covering Iranian oil exports. Mark Rutte, NATO's Secretary General, supported America's actions as absolutely necessary. Iran responded with attacks on Bahrain, Kuwait, and Qatar. The American president said that Iran's leaders were scum and that the ceasefire was over. The funeral was held of Ayatollah Ali Khamenei, Iran's former supreme leader, who was killed in February on the first day of the war. His coffin traveled for 6 days over 2,600 kilometers, 1,600 miles, across 5 cities in Iran and Iraq. Murtaza Khamenei, his son and successor, did not appear at the funeral. He has not been seen since the strike that killed his father. In Algeria, the result of a recent election confirmed that the ruling National Liberation Front and allied parties remained a majority in the parliament, which usually rubber stamps decisions by the president. Only 21% of the registered bothered to vote, the lowest turnout ever recorded. The paramilitary Rapid Support Forces encircled El Obeid in central Sudan, trapping 500,000 civilians. Reports emerging from the city are eerily reminiscent of those from El Fasher, where the RSF is accused of massacring perhaps tens of thousands of civilians last October. Zimbabwe's president signed into law constitutional amendments to extend and cement his hold on power. The change abolishes direct presidential elections and postpones the next vote. Emmerson Mnangagwa, who was 83, had previously promised to step down once his term ends in 2028. China carried out a rare test of a long-range ballistic missile over the Pacific Ocean. The missile, with a dummy warhead, was launched from a submarine and alarmed countries in the region. Japan said it was an example of the intensification of China's military activities. A prison riot in Sri Lanka left 20 convicts and 7 guards dead. The violence in Negombo, just north of Colombo, was sparked by an argument among inmates about who controlled the drug trafficking trade inside the prison. Pakistan said that 42 security personnel had been killed in 3 attacks by militants on Balochistan, a province where separatists have waged a terrorist campaign for decades. The army said 54 militants were killed in the clashes. The Democratic candidate in Maine's Senate race suspended his campaign after a woman accused him of raping her. Graham Platner has also faced other claims of misconduct. He denies the allegations. Democrats will now try to select another candidate in the race, which they must win if they hope to gain control of the Senate in midterms. In France, the Court of Appeal upheld Marine Le Pen's conviction for misusing European funds, but enabled her to run for the presidency next year by shortening a ban on her standing for elected office. The leaders of the populist right National Rally announced that she would indeed be a candidate for the president again and would appeal against her conviction at France's highest court, the Cour de Cassation. Farage farce. Nigel Farage, the leader of Britain's populist right Reform UK, resigned from his seat in Parliament, triggering a by-election. Mr. Farage has come under scrutiny and criticism for a £5 million, $6.7 million donation he received. Mr. Farage says his constituents should be the judges of his actions. The main political parties won't stand in the by-election, so Mr. Farage will do battle with the likes of Count Binface and the monster-raving Loony Party in an attempt to reestablish his credibility. The suspect in the parcel bombing of a Ukrainian oligarch and his family in Monaco was found dead in Ukraine with gunshot wounds to her head. An employee at Ukraine's intelligence service and a former police officer were arrested in connection with her murder. The authorities in Cuba struggled to restore power following another collapse of the electricity grid. Meanwhile, Raul Guillermo Rodriguez Castro, the grandson of Raul Castro, Cuba's former leader, said he was willing to negotiate with America. Mr. Rodriguez Castro held a secret meeting with Marco Rubio, America's Secretary of State, in February. The International Olympic Committee provisionally lifted its suspension of Russian athletes, though it hasn't decided if the Russian flag and the anthem still will be barred. The suspension was introduced in October 2023 because Russia was organizing Olympic committees in occupied Ukraine. At the World Cup, Fallon Balogun, America's star player, received a red card for a dangerous challenge on an opposing player, which meant he should have been suspended from America's next game against Belgium. Donald Trump complained to the president of FIFA, football's world body. FIFA has the discretion to suspend the ban, which it duly did after Mr. Trump's intervention. It is the only time a red card has been suspended at a World Cup since automatic bans were standardized in 1970. UEFA, Europe's governing body, said FIFA had crossed a red line. The U.S. team was subsequently thrashed 4-1 by Belgium. The World This Week Business. A year after legislation passed to create them, Trump accounts became operational. American babies born from 2025 to 2028, the 4 years of Donald Trump's second term, can register to have $1,000 invested for them in American shares. Despite being named after the president, the scheme is funded mostly by taxpayer, with companies, wealthy individuals, and parents adding top-ups. Last year, the Michael and Susan Dell Foundation pledged $6.3 billion for the program. The Treasury has said that the $6 million Trump accounts have been opened so far. A week after the Trump administration lifted its ban on Anthropic's latest AI models, OpenAI rolled out GPT-5.6, its most advanced machine learning system. The launch had been delayed by the government's request that it be released to only a limited number of vetted users to assess the security risks. It is now reportedly satisfied that GPT-5.6 has passed those extra checks. SK Hynix share offering on the NASDAQ exchange was heavily oversubscribed ahead of the stock's debut on July 10th. The South Korean chip maker is seeking to raise $28 billion through the sale of American depository receipts, enabling investors in the U.S. to buy its stock, which, after SpaceX, would be the second biggest share offering on record. Samsung, which is also benefiting from the demand for memory chips, said it expects to log an operating profit for the second quarter of 89.4 trillion Korean won, $59 billion, another record for the company and double its operating profit for all of 2025. But the share prices of Samsung and SK Hynix fell heavily amid more investor jitters about the durability of AI spending. SpaceX stock was added to the NASDAQ 100, a weighted index of leading non-financial companies, including Apple, NVIDIA, and Walmart. A rule change allowed the Rockets and AI company to join the NASDAQ 100 less than a month after it floated shares in an initial public offering. Its stock will now be tracked by hundreds of passive investment funds. SpaceX share price is still trading above $135 it was priced at in the IPO. A new frontier. The European Central Bank asked 110 banks to present credible plans for dealing with the security threat from advanced AI models. The Bank of England also mentioned the threat from frontier AI in its latest report on financial stability, warning that the technology will increase the sophistication and impact of cyber attacks on financial institutions and market infrastructure. Andrew Bailey, the Bank of England's governor, called for cooperation among regulators in dealing with the security implications of AI, but said, unlike the ECB, he would not be issuing edicts to banks. Yields on Japan's 10-year government bonds reached 2.9%, the highest since 1996, pushing up the costs of borrowing. Gross public debt is over 200% of the GDP, as well as being concerned about the weak yen. Investors are said to be worried about how the government is going to fund its recently announced $2.3 trillion 14-year investment plan. After holding out for a higher offer, EasyJet, a European low-cost airline based in Britain, reached a preliminary agreement to be sold to Castle Lake, an American investment firm, which would value the carrier at £5.5 billion, or $7.3 billion. Castle Lake, which has managed hundreds of planes through its leasing business, must make its offer official by August 3rd under British regulatory law. UniCredit, a big Italian bank, announced that it had increased its stake in Commerzbank, a German lender, to 47.6%. UniCredit has been trying to take over Commerzbank for over a year, but its overtures have been rejected by the German company and the German government. Call of Duty. After declaring that games industry is facing the most severe hardware crisis in its history, Microsoft cut 3,200 jobs at its Xbox business, 1,600 of which were lost immediately. Profit margins at Xbox are lower than its rivals, and the wide availability of online gaming has eaten into the demand for its consoles. It will also get rid of 5 of its gaming studios and reduce costs at Activision Blizzard, a games publisher it acquired in 2023 for $70 billion. Sky, a European broadcaster, struck an agreement to buy ITV Media and Entertainment in a £1.6 billion, $2.1 billion deal. ITV M&E operates the network and streaming platforms of ITV, Britain's legacy commercial channel. The transaction does not include the more lucrative ITV Studios, which produces ITV's programs, such as Coronation Street and Poirot. Sky is a subsidiary of Comcast, which intends to spin off Sky and NBC Universal into a separate company. The political cartoon for this week is one panel. And in the one panel, we see a man and a woman, and on the back of the man's jacket is the IMF. And he's got binoculars on, and he's looking at clouds and the sun being obstructed in the distance. And the woman asks a question. What's our world economic outlook? He says, partly cloudy with a chance of a blunder. Now, the rest of the cartoon shows a buoy labeled Strait of Hormuz. And coming from land are three missiles aiming at two ships that are fire that two ships that one of the ships is a military vessel firing three missiles in response. The other vessel that it's protecting is an oil tanker. So once again, her question is, what's our world economic outlook? Partly cloudy with a chance of blunder. The Economist magazine continues on page 7 with the leaders section. The man who could change Russia. A leading oligarch speaks out, warning of the looming disaster facing his country. When enough Russians feel the endless fighting in Ukraine is futile and that they are paying the price, their president, Vladimir Putin, will be forced to do something spectacular to break the deadlock. That is why it pays to watch Russia for warnings of fatigue or discontent. Our cover this week features the most stunning such warning so far. It comes from Andrei Melnichenko, the world's fertilizer king and Russia's biggest industrialist. Mr. Melnichenko is hardly a member of the anti-Putin opposition. Far from criticizing the invasion, he is an insider whose factories have supported the war economy. Nor is he being high-minded. Having run his companies outside Russia, Mr. Melnichenko returned in 2023 as the scope for global business shrank. Like most oligarchs, he has lived by Mr. Putin's rules. Make money. Keep your nose out of politics. He is talking now because he and his fellow tycoons can no longer afford to ignore the rot in a country they watch descend into tyranny. Mr. Melnichenko issued his warning over nearly 60 hours of interviews with The Economist, C-1843, and more guardedly in an essay which we are publishing online. It is the first time an oligarch in Russia has spoken out at such length. We're giving him space, not because we agree with all his views or because he's a champion of democracy and human rights. Instead, he's a pragmatist who wants his firms to thrive. That's why his call could resonate in a country where war's gone wrong, including the defeat to Japan in 1905, led to campaigns by industrialists for political change. Mr. Melnichenko's words go far beyond the war to the bleak outlook for Russia and its neighbors. He warns the West not to wish for Russia to descend into chaos, brutal autarky, or a sudden dangerous dependency. Although he does not say that Mr. Putin must be removed from power, the change he wants would amount to the end of one-man rule. What makes Mr. Melnichenko intervention so striking is that the Ukraine war has come home to Russia. After Ukrainian attacks on its energy industry, the country is witnessing queues for fuel and fistfights at filling stations. The annexation of Crimea in 2014 boosted Mr. Putin's popularity. Today, the peninsula is being isolated by Ukrainian drone strikes. Forced military enlistment is feeding resentment. Influences, complaints about the war are going viral on social media. This reality belies Mr. Putin's repeated promises that special military operation is on track and a breakthrough is at hand. Although the Russian economy is not about to collapse and people are not about to rise up, Russians increasingly feel that the country has reached a dead end. See Europe section. Mr. Putin may well try to reassert his authority by escalating the war and repressing people at home. Some Western intelligence services have recently reported that Russia is about to intensify its confrontation with NATO. At its darkest, Mr. Melnichenko fears the use of a tactical nuclear weapon in an attempt to terrorize Ukraine's European backers. The Western analysts still discount that. Mr. Melnichenko argues that escalation would not lead to a lasting peace between Russia, Ukraine, and Europe. Left unsaid is that if ordinary Russians become alarmed by the war and more resentful because of broad mobilization and political repression, that will only exacerbate Mr. Putin's problems at home, leading to the next round of escalation. These gloomy thoughts take Mr. Melnichenko to the heart of his argument. He sets out his thesis in a series of long-term scenarios for Russia, all of which, he says, would be dangerous for Russia and the world. Most alarmingly, Russia could collapse into anarchy as warlords struggle for control of resources and nuclear weapons. That fear was real enough to lead the Biden administration to seek to avoid Russia being humiliated in Ukraine. Or Russia could come under the thumb of foreign powers. It may be dominated by China, which could use it to supply raw materials and serve as a buffer against America. Or, after a war of attrition, maybe Russia will exist on the periphery of Europe, an impoverished dependent. Both in outcomes would breed resentment and discontent, he predicts, incubating a violent nationalism that may one day explode into conflict. In the last scenario, Russia would turn inward, like North Korea, a closed fortress under siege, starved of growth and capital. This is apparently being actively discussed in the bowels of the Kremlin. Yet, like North Korea, Russia would be in a state of permanent war against the world. Mr. Melnichenko is enigmatic about how precisely to avoid these outcomes. Self-servingly, he urges Western countries to resist the temptation to push the war to its limits. Instead, they and Russia must find a way to live in peace. To this end, he calls on them to grant Russia sovereignty, an immunity that sounds a lot like China's demand for non-interference. About reform in Russia, he's elusive. The country must be predictable to the outside world and must win over its people without resorting to coercion. Implicitly, he wants Mr. Putin to relinquish one-man rule and devolve power. But he does not talk about democracy. Even that will be run up against the securocrats, top dogs, since Mr. Putin banished the original post-Soviet oligarchs from politics over two decades ago. If Russia becomes a more normal country, they will be losers. Perhaps, though, technocrats and moguls, fear for Russia, will take Mr. Melnichenko's side. Mr. Putin might refuse to yield. But he is in a bind. Grinding on escalation and reform would each carry costs. Reform has a precedent. In 1905, Russia lost a 19-month war to Japan. Industrialists and technocrats blamed the dictatorial Nicholas II. It showed, they said, that one-man rule doomed Russia to be behind the rest of Europe. That year, after an uprising, they forced the Tsar to accept the October Manifesto, which proposed civil liberties and a legislative assembly. By mid-1907, Nicholas had crushed the reforms. A decade later, he was toppled in the revolution. The hope must be that Russia learns this lesson. It needs reforms that last. Leaders continues on page 8. Popular capitalism. Baby steps. Two cheers for Trump accounts. The grubby scheme contains the seeds of a good idea. Donald Trump likes putting his name on things, from Manhattan skyscrapers with permission to Washington's Kennedy Center without. From July 4th, Americans have started seeing the president's name show up in their children's financial statements. Babies born between 2025 and 2028 are getting Trump accounts. $1,000 invested in American stocks, which will be theirs to spend when they turn 18. Some billionaires and big companies have donated top-ups, and parents can make their own contributions. The name is not the only Trumpy thing about the new handouts. They're also partisan, grubby, and funded mostly by borrowing. Only babies who are born from 2025 onward, when Mr. Trump returned to the White House, will qualify. Roping in America's wealthiest to chip in alongside the taxpayer carries a whiff of cronyism that is sadly too familiar in today's Washington. However, beneath the unsavory execution, there exists an experiment worth watching. The idea of giving children equity stakes in the economy is sound in principle. It is also well-timed. As societies face up to the looming economic disruption from artificial intelligence. So far, the scale of this experiment is admittedly rather small. The $1,000 each child receives would be worth around $4,500 by the time they turn 18, which is more like $3,000 in today's prices. Still, it could make a modest but helpful dent in a deposit for a home or a car or in university fees. Many young people already rely on handouts to help buy their first home. But how much they get depends largely on how deep their parents' pockets are. This undermines the notion that working hard is enough to succeed, a principle without which public support for free market wanes. Indeed, a troublingly high share of young people profess to feel more enthusiasm for socialism than capitalism. The Economist has spotted a worrying rise in what we call Gen Z socialism, a politics that combines soaking the rich with calls for price controls on everything from rental housing to groceries. Winning the next generation back to the side of free enterprise may require giving them a personal stake in the private sector that goes beyond the labor market. Compared with other rich countries, America has already done a good job of making investors of everybody. The poorest fifth of Americans have 15% of their assets in stocks, versus just 3% in 1990. Trump accounts could build on that start by offering a national lesson in financial literacy as children and families watch their money grow. The experiment is particularly useful preparation for the turmoil that the spread of AI may bring. The more radical forecasts for AI's economic effects involve vast returns for capital holders and a tough time for workers. Under that scenario, a direct and highly visible public stake in the technology might be necessary to forestall runaway inequality and political instability. Instead of the government running the show of managing, say, 5% of OpenAI that Sam Altman had suggested handing over, shares could be passed along to citizens via Trump-like accounts, even if AI does not make capital eclipse labor. The mechanism could encourage a healthy new form of philanthropy in which some billionaires voluntarily pass on parts of their fortunes to all Americans. The scheme's deficit financing is not ideal, but at least the borrowing fund's savings, rather than, as with most government handouts, immediate consumption. In any case, at its current size, the effect of the scheme on the deficit is microscopic, 0.005% of annual GDP. So, Trump accounts get two cheers from The Economist. We hope they outlast the president's term and that his successor sorts out a name for them that Democrats and Republicans alike can get behind. Leaders continues. Social housing, the wrong fix. England needs fewer council homes, not more. Young Britons are a gloomy bunch. One poll found that 38% expect to lead worse lives than their parents. Only 36% said they will do better. Much of the blame can be laid at the locked door of unaffordable housing. In big cities where the good jobs are, rents are extortionate. In London, the average is around half of mean earnings. Anger about housing, phrase. The social contract, and leads some to scapegoat vulnerable groups, such as refugees. Andy Burnham, a man almost certain to be the next prime minister, has an answer. He has promised the biggest council building program since the post-war period. See Britain section. This policy is popular. 72% of public support more social housing, which in England means homes owned by councils or charities and let out at below market rents. Over 1.3 million households are on waiting lists for such homes. Yet Mr. Burnham's plan would be like adding a floor on top of crumbling tower block. England does not have too little social housing. It has too much. At 16% of the total stock, more than any other G7 country. In some London boroughs, nearly 40% of the homes are social housing. And far from being the foundation for everything, as Mr. Burnham says, the council's housing system is wasteful, unfair, and a barrier to growth. England has two types of housing support. First, tenants in social housing enjoy discounted rents. Second, anyone deemed needing meets a means test, whether in a private home or a social one, can receive a rent subsidy housing benefit. The Economist crudely calculates that discounted rents to the first group add up to an implicit subsidy of £20 billion a year. That's $25 billion. For the two-thirds of social housing tenants who are on welfare, this savings is mostly recycled within government, lowering the benefit bill, needs to cover rent. But the remaining one-third, not on welfare, it's a bonanza. New social lets in Kensington and Chelsea were nearly 80% below market rents in 2024 through 2025. 32,000 pound annual savings per household. Social tenancies are often for life and can even be inherited. Once you're in, there's no more means testing, regardless of how much your fortunes improve. Of the 4 million households in social housing in England, more than 10% have incomes in the top 40%. Some are rich. The wife of the president of Sierra Leone, who lives in a palace, was recently found to have a councillor home in London as well. Thus, some high earners enjoy ultra-cheap social housing, while more than 1 million households on benefits rent from private landlords. In much of the country, housing benefits are stingy and rents are high, so this latter group is at risk of homelessness. A system that arbitrarily foists feast on some and famine on others is not just. Anti-social housing. It also slows economic growth by making people less mobile. If you have a lifelong council tenancy, you don't want to lose it, so you're less likely to move elsewhere in search of a better job. And many of the council homes in the city centers are occupied by pensioners who are also frozen in place, blocking young job seekers from moving in. Some 60% of adults in social housing do not work. Mr. Burnham seems to think immobility is a virtue. He vows to build a country where no one has to leave to get on in life. Rather than spending vast sums on building new councillor homes, Mr. Burnham should instead raise all social rents to market rates. Then, those who truly need support be given extra means tested benefits, extra means tested benefits to cover the difference. When the Tories tried and failed to introduce a similar scheme in 2015, opponents labeled it social cleansing. Yet the proposal is not to evict tenants, merely to charge them market rent. Introduce a similar scheme in 2015. Opponents labeled it social cleansing. Yet the proposal is

to give people time to adjust. It would free up billions. Fixing social housing would not solve all England's housing woes. To do that, the country also needs to let builders put up more homes. Sir Keir Starmer enacted some reforms to make England's planning system less insanely slow and obstructive. But other changes, such as stricter safety rules, gummed it up again. Fewer new homes were added last year than the year before. To pick up the pace, England needs a nationwide zoning system in which it's harder to veto development and looser quotas for affordable housing in private projects, which currently make many of them unprofitable. Mr. Burnham has given no sign of entertaining such ideas. On the contrary, he has said that undue weight has been placed on planning reform. That's a pity. For too long, England has been failed by cuddly-sounding housing policies that are in fact toxic. Social housing is one example. Another is the green belt restriction around cities, which chokes off house building, even on wasteland. Our proposal to scrap sub-market rents is the opposite kind of policy. It sounds harsh, but would act like a tonic. Leaders continues, keeping memories alive, a no-brainer for your brain. One simple vaccination may dramatically reduce the risk of dementia. More people should get it. Few conditions are as feared as dementia, of which Alzheimer's is the most common cause. This is mostly because of its insidious nature. Since it strips people of their sense of self and leaves those who love them caring for a stranger. Alzheimer's is me unwinding, losing trust in myself, a butt of my own jokes, and, on bad days, capable of playing Hunt the Slipper by myself and losing, wrote the late Sir Terry Pratchett, a novelist who had a rare form of it. I felt totally alone, with the world receding from me in every direction. It is also dreaded because many believe it is becoming far more common and will inevitably strike them or someone or those closest to them. Some epidemiologists in the field seem only to fan those flames. Models predict that the number of people suffering from dementia may triple to 153 million by 2050 as societies age. In truth, the outlook is cheerier than that, especially in rich countries. If adjusted for age, the risk of getting dementia has dropped sharply in recent decades. See briefing. Most models assume these declines will not continue or will even reverse. A mountain of new evidence shows that need not be. Recent studies point out the numerous ways in which people are already reducing their risk of dementia. Many are lifestyle changes that you already know you should be making, such as eating healthily, exercising more, and keeping your brain active. Others are medical inventions, such as treating hearing loss, depression, high blood pressure, and high cholesterol. By getting people to adopt and then stick to healthy habits, it's hard. It does not help that ideally you should be working out more, boozing less, for many years before your brain will thank you. Yet, there is one direct way to improve your chances of staying mentally sharp, and it involves almost no toil, tears, or sweat. One of the most exciting scientific findings in recent years is that a course of the

0: shingles vaccine may reduce the risk of dementia by about 20%. For a simple invention, that is a huge benefit. Exactly why this happens is still being debated. One theory is that the Varicella-Zoster virus, which causes both shingles and chickenpox, contributes to dementia by causing damage or inflammation to the nervous system, even while it is supposedly dormant. Another is that the vaccination gives the immune system a firm kick-up in its B cells. Overactivating is against other bugs that might contribute to dementia. Too many public health systems fail to offer the vaccine to more than just a small share of those who would benefit. Several studies have shown that taking into account only the shingles cases prevented, it would be cost-effective to vaccinate almost everyone from about the age of 55. Yet many countries have rationed the vaccine to keep down the upfront costs. Britain, for example, lowered the eligibility age from 70 to 65 in 2023, but has since been too slow to vaccinate those who are already in line, who are already in their late 60s. Among the 27 members of the European Union, just 17 recommend the vaccine at all, and several reserve it for over 65s. That makes little sense when considering only its efficacy against shingles, which affects 20 to 30% of unvaccinated people. It makes even less sense given its potential as a weapon in the fight against dementia. Most of the evidence of its anti-dementia effects relates to an earlier version of the vaccine, which used a weakened form of the live virus. It has since largely been replaced by the new one, Shingrix, which allows just a sprinkling of proteins from the virus and is seen to be safer because it cannot cause an infection. Some studies suggest the new jab may be at least as powerful against dementia as the old one. Even so, it would make sense to run random trials to learn which is better, the optimal age for getting it, and whether boosters are needed. In the meantime, health authorities should not wait. A full two-dose course of Shingrix costs Britain's health service £320, that's $430, and federal immunization programs in America around $270, a bargain given the potential savings in long-term cost cares. As for individuals, even the retail cost, around £460 in Britain, is a small price to reduce by one-fifth the chances of having the world recede in every direction. The last article in the leader section comes on page 10. Children and the Law. Who is capable of evil? Countries should resist popular demands to lower the age of criminal responsibility. How do you judge whether children are responsible for their actions? The answer often depends on age. Given how slowly human character develops, most countries do not hold the youngest to be criminally responsible, even if they commit heinous acts. In the eyes of the law, the least mature, who cannot grasp the consequences of what they do, are reckoned to be doli incapax, incapable of evil. Yet that raises a second question. How old is old enough to count? Countries answer this in wildly different ways as they wrestle with the task of defining the age of criminal responsibility. Now, regrettably, lawmakers in many places are pushing it downwards. In February, Argentina lowered its age from 16 to 14. Others from the Maldives to South Korea may do something similar. Gangs have been a scourge in Sweden for many years. It now plans to reduce the age of responsibility for the most serious crimes. Last month, Northern Ireland blocked a motion that would have raised the age from just 10, the joint lowest in Europe, to 14. Politicians are listening to voters angry about dramatic and well-publicized crimes. And you can understand why. Indonesians were horrified when a 12-year-old stabbed her mother 26 times, killing her. In Colombia, a 15-year-old boy last year shot and killed a senator campaigning to be president. In Sweden and elsewhere, gangs use children to attack property or people. Criminals like to recruit young foot soldiers because they're cheap and pliable. They often lack the impulse control and judgment that most adults possess. Neuroscientists suggest that the brain keeps developing well into adulthood, perhaps even into the mid-20s, which may be why so much crime is committed by the young. Teens are often enticed into gangs by the promise of quick money. Criminals also calculate that the youngest may dodge punishment if caught. In Britain, drug dealers use children precisely because they are underage. You can see, therefore, why lawmakers want to criminalize the acts of ever younger people. Authorities may hope that doing so will remove an incentive for gangs to recruit them. They should consider, if only because lowering the age of responsibility is unjust, especially if that involves children younger than the low teens. Even if you disagree with the moral argument, you should heed the practical one. Experience suggests that lowering the age will not work. When Denmark took it from 15 to 14 in 2010, crime rates rose. The country reversed course soon after. Britain found that when the age of responsibility drops, gangs just recruit even younger children. Prosecuting young children as criminals is also a way of ensuring that ever more of them will emerge from the system as hardened villains. In Queensland, Australia, where 10-year-olds are counted as criminally responsible, 96% of the children who are released from prison go on to reoffend within a year. It is wiser to try rehabilitation. That will often mean securing young wrongdoers safely away from wider society. But rather than punishing them, the goal should be to tackle the social, educational, and other factors that first drew them into criminality. I'm sorry, because we're out of time for the rest of this article.
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0: The Economist magazine for July 11th through July 17th, 2026, continues on page 12 with the By Invitation section. And the By Invitation section today is by Mark Carney and Alexander Stubb. Prepare for a world of ad hoc coalitions, but not on multilateralism or real politic alone. We lead two countries that do not have the luxury of relying on old orders of geography. Finland shares a border with Russia that is waging war of aggression against Ukraine and actively interfering in other societies instead of reforming its own. Canada shares the world's longest land border with the United States that is reassessing its priorities and transforming all its commercial relationships. At the same time, we are striking closer relations with powers like India and avoiding strategic dependencies, China, as well as with other countries of the global south, because power no longer exclusively sits at a single Western center. Power is spread across three groupings, a global West, a global East, and a global South, each increasingly autonomous. Truly, global trends, including power over compute data and artificial intelligence models, are spawning a fourth, a technology-driven grouping, shaping how we live, work, and connect, unconstrained by the borders and accountable to few rules. The world order built after 1945 is unraveling. Institutions, as they stand, are ill-prepared to avert this decline. This is a moment that comes once in a century, and which our collective prosperity is defined by what we choose to build and how we build it. The work ahead requires neither wishful materialism or multilateralism, which only defends the status quo, nor cold realpolitik that dismantles it altogether. The alternative is a values-based realism, a new approach that is both principled and pragmatic. Principled in its commitment to fundamental values of freedom, human rights, sustainability, and solidarity. Pragmatic in recognizing that not every partner will share all of our values. Put simply, we must form calibrated alliances, integrating deeply with those countries that share our values and remain open-eyed with those that do not. At its core, this means actively taking on the world as it is, not passively waiting for a world we wish to be. It means engaging with the reality that progress is incremental and that interests diverge. It requires recognizing the inevitable differences between our countries and others, and then focusing our efforts to work together where we are aligned and where we can make the greatest impact. Progress can be signaled through monologue, but it can be achieved only through dialogue. Another reality is that the world is moving from a more multilateral stance to a more multipolar one. Multilateral order, despite its shortcomings, is governed by cooperation and a clear set of rules and norms. A multipolar world, conversely, is one characterized by deals, transactions, and chaos. Yet instead of a binary choice between multilateral and multipolar, there's an other scenario, one that revolves around multilateralism, that revolves around plurilateralism. We must strive for a revival of multilateralism with better representation and reformed institutions. At the same time, we should develop plurilateral arrangements. This approach, a form of variable geometry, will build a dense web of connections, ad hoc coalitions that work issue by issue. In many cases, it will be most effective when dealing with countries with which we disagree on many issues, but share enough common ground to act on some. Dynamic, purpose-built coalitions will be increasingly formed around shared interests rather than a shared institution. The coalition of the willing now planning Ukraine's post-war security has become a premier form for like-minded nations and NATO to coordinate efforts. The European Union's instruments, including the SAFE Pact, enable partners to cut through bureaucracy and to build and partner on defense capabilities at speed. The G7's Critical Mineral Alliance is securing and diversifying the product chains on which every modern economy depends. In AI, we could build coalitions to enhance safety and accessibility by leveraging our expertise and capabilities in critical areas such as quantum computing and energy. The question is no longer whether to partner, but how fast we can build successful coalitions that scale across every region. The answer to shifting orders of geography, trade, and commerce, and the anxieties with which they understandably cause for citizens is not to mourn the world that was. It is to build for the world as it is. To build with code, concrete, and steel, with institutions that work and strong alliances that protect them. To deepen our country's partnerships with as much of the world as we can, clear-eyed and with confidence. Middle powers of the world, unite. In this effort, Canada and Finland can be pivotal because we are among the most connected economies on the earth through our enviable trade access, powerful in our capabilities as nations increasing our defense spending to record levels, and purposeful in our shared commitment to territorial integrity, human rights, and pluralism. In a rapidly changing world, we have the grit and the sisu to chart the path ahead. And we know that we have many others whom we invite to join on this quest. Mark Carney is the Prime Minister of Canada. Alexander Stubb is the President of Finland. The Economist magazine now continues on page 13, 14, and 15. For July 11th through the 17th, 2026. For the briefing section, briefing, dementia, brain gain, Helsinki. The world is making heady progress in the fight against dementia. When Eric Stollard, an actuary and academic, began looking into the incidence of dementia among elderly Americans. He was so stunned by his findings that he held off publishing his first paper on the subject for 2.5 years while he double-checked his work. I wanted to be absolutely certain, he recalls, since the numbers defied all expectation. Instead of confirming the received wisdom that America faced an intensifying plague of the condition, they showed that the proportion of old people succumbing to it was in fact shrinking fast. I was shocked by the declines, he said. Mr. Stolid had been working for a decade to corroborate this revelation. His findings have, if anything, become even more striking. Last year, he and some colleagues published research in the Journal of American Medical Association showing that whereas 40 years ago, 3 in every 10 Americans aged 85 to 89 had dementia, by 2024, just 1 in 10 had it. See chart 1 on the next page. What is more, America is not the only beneficiary of this trend. Between 1988 and 2015, the share of older people being diagnosed with dementia fell by 13% a decade across 6 countries in North America and Europe, according to a study of almost 50,000 people by Frank Walters of the Erasmus Medical Center in Rotterdam and colleagues. Some smaller studies have also found big declines. Data from the Framingham Heart Study, which has tracked 3 generations in an American town, show an average drop in new dementia cases of 20% per decade over almost 40 years between the late 1970s and early 2010s. Those who were entering their dotage when daft punks get lucky were topping the charts, that's 2013, were 44% less likely to have dementia than those who were doing so when Sting was urging Roxanne to lift off her red light, 1978. Whereas most earlier studies had simply pooled elderly people and then applied a statistical adjustment for age, Mr. Stolid looked at narrow bands of ages to compare different cohorts of people over 50 years. By examining the changes between each successive cohort, he calculates that dementia rates have been declining by 2.5 to 3% for each calendar year cohort. In my view, it was the Copernican revolution in the field, he said. Turning assumptions about dementia's spread upside down, similar cohort studies in various European countries and Japan have found comparable trends there too. Making memories. Big questions remain about why dementia rates are falling and whether they will continue to drop. The growing number of old people in most countries and increasing longevity mean that overall case numbers are still rising, even if at a smaller share of the elderly are afflicted. And the good news is that largely confined to rich countries, at least for now. But the fear that an epidemic of dementia will soon be running out of control, blighting even more lives and placing an impossible burden on health systems, is mercifully overblown. The single biggest risk factor for dementia is age. Prevalence doubles roughly every 5 years after 70. In America, in 2016, for instance, just 4% of people aged 70 to 74 had dementia. But the rate jumped to 9% for those who were 75 to 79, and again to 18% for 80 to 84s. More than a quarter of those over 85 had the condition. This near exponential pattern, combined with the rising life expectancy, has long fueled alarming predictions. In a study published last year in the journal Nature Medicine, Joseph Koresh, Michael Fangand, and their co-authors projected that the number of new cases in America could double by around 500,000 a year in 2020 to 1 million a year by 2060. A study published in 2022 calculated the global population of people with dementia will almost triple from around 57 million people in 2019 to 153 million people in 2050. Mind-bending. Such numbers, in turn, feed frightening estimates of the future cost of dementia, the direct cost of care, including informally in the home, probably came to around $1.3 trillion worldwide in 2019, or roughly 0.8% of the global GDP. The burden becomes even greater if one accounts for the indirect costs, such as patients' diminished quality of life. These add up to around $781 billion last year in America alone, or about 2.5% of the GDP. According to a model funded by the America's National Institutes of Health, a paper by Arindam Nandi of the Population Council, David Bloom at Harvard University, and others used even broader measures that try to put a price on the patient's suffering by estimating a willingness to pay to prevent it. It put the global cost of dementia at $2.8 trillion in 2019, increasing to $4.7 trillion by 2030, $8.5 trillion by 2040, and $16.9 trillion by 2050. Yet such terrifying projections are almost certainly wrong, at least with respect to rich Western countries. Almost all are based on models in which there is little, if any, reduction in the age-adjusted rate of dementia over the coming decades. Since there will be growing numbers of old people in most Western countries in the coming years, and since these old people will live longer, such assumptions lead to gigantic increases in the projected number of dementia cases. Yet, even relatively small annual changes in the rate of dementia, when compounded over 30 years, can lead to much happier outcomes. To show this, Chiara Celine Brook and her co-authors at the Erasmus Medical Center built a detailed computer simulation of 10 million Dutch people and then looked at how dementia would progress under two different scenarios. In the first, they assume there would be no change in the underlying risk of dementia over time, other than from aging, and found, as other mainstream projections have, that the number of Dutch people with dementia would more than double by 2050. In another, they use the research of their co-author, Mr. Walters, who found that that incidence of dementia has been falling by 13% a decade after adjusting for age, and simulated what would happen if this trend continued. They found that although the number of dementia cases would still increase because of the growing ranks of elderly people, instead of more than doubling by 2050, it would grow by just 43% from the level of 2020. To be more confident about such projections, researchers must determine why so many more people have been keeping their wits and so be able to make a more reasoned judgment about whether the trend will continue. That is not easy, in large part because dementia is a condition with multiple causes that typically develop slowly over the decades before clearly manifesting itself. Scientists have long known that dementia has a generic component. Roughly 25% of the population carries a single copy of a gene known as APOE4, which is associated with a risk of getting Alzheimer's, much the more common of a dozen of the diseases that can cause dementia. That is 2 to 3 times greater than the norm. For the 2 to 3% of the populations with 2 copies of this gene, the risk is 10 to 15 times greater. Yet many people without these genes get dementia, and many who have them do not. The search for the other causes of the condition has given a boost in the 70s in North Karelia, a remote and hard-living region of Finland, which had one of the world's highest rates of heart attacks. To reduce this scourge, health authorities discouraged smoking, monitored blood pressure, and encouraged healthy eating. The public health campaign eventually cut deaths from heart attacks by 84%. An unexpected benefit, says Tia Nagandu, a researcher at the Finnish Institute for Health and Welfare, was the opportunity for researchers to examine some 40 years of detailed health records for a large population. Memory loss. The result was a groundbreaking series of observational studies showing that high blood pressure, high cholesterol, obesity, and poor fitness in midlife all decrease the risks of dementia by 20 years later. It really changed the way we think about dementia, says Mia Kivopelto of the Karolinska Institute of Stockholm, who led some of these studies. We saw that it was not only a late-life disease that can't be prevented, but more of a process that starts out in midlife, with the possibility to at least slow the progression. Observational studies, however, cannot account for the variables that researchers are not able to or do not think to measure. But that may nonetheless contribute to the outcome. The best way of eliminating these is by using randomized controlled trial, RCT, the gold standard in clinical research, in which people are divided into 2 groups, only one of which receives the intervention being tested. In 2009, Dr. Nagandu and a team led by Ms. Kivopelto began the world's first big RCT to see whether 2 years of healthy eating, exercise, cognitive training, and heart treatment could reduce dementia among old people at a higher risk for it. Sure enough, the results of Finnish geriatric intervention study to prevent cognitive impairment and disability, which were published in 2015, proved that people could significantly diminish the risk of cognitive decline by adopting a healthy lifestyle. Several similar RCTs have found significant benefits from such changes in lifestyle in America, Australia, and Japan, among other places. Because these studies are comparable, pooling their results has given researchers a big enough sample group to study interactions between lifestyle and genes. This has produced a particularly hopeful result for those with the APOE4 gene, who saw a bigger benefit from the interventions than those without. You can't change your genes, says Ms. Kivipelto, but you can do things to postpone the onslaught of the disease and reduce the effort of genetics. The implications are vast. The Lancet Commission on Dementia, an international collaboration of leading experts, reckons that as many as 45% of dementia cases worldwide could be delayed or prevented through addressing 14 modifiable risk factors at various stages of life. These range from better schooling for children. Insufficient education is associated with 60% higher rise of dementia, to treating deafness, high cholesterol, and depression in midlife, and avoiding social isolation when older. See chart two. The commission's findings offer important lessons for policymaking about how to reduce the incidence and costs of dementia. The first is not to focus exclusively on the factors with the strongest association with dementia, such as untreated depression, which brings a 120% bigger risk of developing the condition than the norm. Instead, attending to factors that are associated with lower risk can be more common, can have a bigger impact. Treating people with hearing loss and high cholesterol, for instance, could cut total dementia cases by 14%, the commission finds. Mind control. Such advances help explain why the incidence of dementia has fallen so rapidly over the past 40 years. Improvements in education and successful efforts to reduce heart disease and strokes have also, by happenstance, improved brain health. When I graduated from medical school, which was quite a long time ago, we thought that dementia was just like one of the things that hit you from outer space in a totally random fashion, says Gil Livingston of University College London, who leads the Lancet Commission. It is hugely positive and hopeful that we now know that policy and individuals can do a huge amount to change that. Researchers continue to discover new risk factors. In 2024, the Lancet Commission added untreated vision loss and high levels of LDL, a type of cholesterol, among the bewildering array possible additions researchers are examining are some that can be easily acted on, such as irregularly flossing teeth. Inflammation from infected gums may harm the brain. Others, such as poor sleep, may simply give anxious insomniacs one more thing to lie awake about worrying, And some may prove to be double-edged swords, says Ms. Cavipelto. People demand with demanding and engaging jobs, such as medical researchers and journalists, she says, with perhaps a little generous, have little need to do extra cognitive exercises to keep their brains nimble. But such jobs may also be more stressful, which may well turn out to be a risk factor too. Research is also revealing unexpected interventions that help to keep aging minds sharp. One of the most promising derives from an analysis by Pascal Geldzeiser of Stanford University and his team of natural experiment in Wales. In 2013, the British region started offering people aged 70 to 79 free vaccinations through the public health system. This change resembled an RCT in that a large number of people were separated almost at random into two groups. Those who had already turned 80 in the weeks before the program started, and those not eligible to be jabbed, and those who turned 80 in the weeks after, roughly half of whom were duly vaccinated. The study found that a vaccine intended to prevent shingles, a form of chickenpox, suffered chiefly by the elderly, also reduced the risk of developing dementia by 20% for at least 7 years after it was administered. This conclusion has been validated by similar studies in Australia and Canada. We were super excited by this finding, said Mr. Geldzeiser, because it showed that a simple and cheap intervention could potentially avert one-fifth of the cases. A more recent study by the same team suggests that the vaccine also slows the progression of dementia in people who already have it before they get vaccinated. These results are not only encouraging in themselves, but also raise tantalizing prospects of further benefits. Should people be jabbed at a younger age, say 50, say, given the dementia, can take years to manifest? Should the elderly receive regular booster vaccines over the years? The news regarding treatments developed especially for dementia is less heartening. Until recently, the most promising drugs were thought to be antibodies such as lecanemab and donanemab that bind to and clear out amyloid beta, a protein that clogs up the brains of people with Alzheimer's. But studies suggest they offer modest real-world benefits and carry hefty risks of bleeding or swelling in the brain, especially for people with the APOE4 gene. In other words, the people most in need of these drugs are also at the greatest risk of becoming harmed by them. For some, these findings also call into question the hypothesis that tangles the amyloid cause Alzheimer's and that clearing them could cure it. Others argue that these drugs need to be given earlier in life to have an impact. Some observers hope that GLP-1s, weight loss drugs, often heralded as a miracle cure for practically everything, might make brains as trim as they do waistlines. An RCT has found that offers no benefits to people who already have Alzheimer's, although earlier observational studies had suggested that people on these sorts of drugs had a lower risk of getting dementia in the first place. Trials are underway to test lots of drugs as treatments for dementia, including many that were originally developed for other ailments in the Easy Fit Gym in central Helsinki. A group of gray-haired women clad in Lycra are in the vanguard of this effort. They start their warm-up exercises at the gentle cajoling of a physiotherapist who, for the next hour, they lift weights, swing kettlebells, horse around, and laugh heartily as part of the RCT. Alzheimer's is a real problem, says Rita, age 77. If something can be done to improve the methods of helping people, I would very much like to be part of it. Rita and her buddies are among almost 600 people in three countries taking part in a Metfinger study, which combines healthier lifestyles with metformin, a diabetes drug, to see if they can prevent or at least delay the onset of sorts of dementia. Other studies are examining activities from saunas to ice baths in search of methods to sharpen the mind. For now, even the most opportunistic projections still entail a rise in the total number of dementia cases over the coming decades, albeit at a far slower rate than before. As the ranks of the elderly grow, there are good reasons to hope that a combination of drugs, vaccinations, lifestyle, and policy changes could bend this curve further. It is even possible that the total number of people with dementia may soon begin to fall in rich countries. Mr. Livingston and Ms. Cavipelto both point out that the grim arithmetic whereby dementia rises, a rate doubles every 5 years after the age of 70, also offers huge possibilities. Simply delaying the onset of dementia by 5 years could cut the total number of cases to around 50%. I'm optimistic. It's possible, says Mr. Livingston. So is Lisa, a 66-year-old working out in the gym in Helsinki. She lifts weights or exercises 5 times a week, motivated in part by personal experience. It's not nice to see your own mother becoming a different person, she says. I know Alzheimer's can come to anybody, so it is good to do these things if you can. The Economist magazine continues on page 11 with the letters section. AI and philosophers, the impact of the Iran war, academic standards, tall men, Alan Greenspan, Warrington, calculating war casualties. You reported on why big artificial intelligence labs are hiring so many philosophers and noted its impact on the ethics of war. Computo ergo sum, June 27th. Philosophers excel at formulating questions, but they have no agreed answers to how military objectives should be weighed against civilian deaths. For example, if a military objective of killing a wartime leader in a foreign country can be achieved only at the expense of the deaths of innocent civilians, what is the maximum number of those deaths that is acceptable? This number, known as the non-combatant casualty cutoff value, NCV, is often specified by military authorities, but has varied widely, for example, between 0 and 30. Across campaigns over time, its variability betrays the uncertainty of those who set it. There is no correct NCV for human judges or for AI systems. If we knew how many future deaths a wartime leader would be responsible for, the problem would solve itself into the well-known trolley dilemma. But we don't know that. And even if we did, there is no universally acceptable solution to that dilemma. Nigel Harvey, professor of judgment and decision-making research at the University College London. Turning on a dime. Canceled penalty, June 27th, was correct in its central contention about America's waiver of sanctions on Iranian oil. It is a huge concession, but what looks significant on paper, an apparent aberration against more than 40 years of sanctions pressure, is decidedly less so in reality. The twin pressures of European and British sanctions will hold back any potential flood of Western buyers. Instead, the waiver will chiefly facilitate Iranian state actors' exports to pre-existing trading partners. Then there's the prospect of the Strait of Hormuz being closed again with comparative ease, which still lingers over the global economy. All the while, it is entirely possible that Iran continues to build up its nuclear capability. What could mark a break is the alternative trading routes that bypass the strait were to be established, which would check Iranian leverage. The big question here is not only how quickly this could be achieved, but whether the attendant legal and political agreements can be reached. For all the talk of waivers and sanctions, this is the dime on which the global economy might turn in the future. James Willen, Reed Smith, Dubai. Diverging universities. Your leader on falling academic standards, Don't Dumb Down, June 27th, rightly noted that pushing young people up the educational ladder without the skills to match helps no one and is at its core cowardly. Yet the challenge of cheating posed by AI may carry its own corrective. By collapsing the cost of fabricated coursework, generative AI confronts every university with a blunt choice: pay for much costlier enforcement, or, in effect, abandon the pretense of academic integrity. Institutions with thin defenses and less academic intakes will rationally give up lowering fees and operating openly as credential mills. Those with serious invigilation and abler students will instead double down, as Harvard did recently by capping a number of A grades handed out in each course to roughly 20% of the enrolled students. The policy comes into effect next year. Colleges of this type will still charge a premium for a degree that still certifies genuine learning. This would result in what economists call a separating equilibrium, the market sorting what administrators cannot. This need not be lamented. For the many jobs that reward reliability and persistence above any particular syllabus A degree was always mostly a signal. An honest credential may serve its letter holder better and far more cheaply than one that pretends otherwise. Peter Donahue, Houston. A reliable source. Spot on, as your June 27th obituary of Alan Greenspan was. It might have added a detail pertinent to The Economist. The economics coverage in the paper in the 1960s, your June 27th obituary of Alan Greenspan was. It might have added a detail pertinent to The Economist. The economic

calls to New York. One to Henry Kaufman, chief economist at Salomon Brothers. The second was to Greenspan, then main partner at Townsend Greenspan. His dry wit and analysis and parsing of often obscure labor and stock level statistics much deepened the Economist columns at the time. Andrew Knight, editor of The Economist, 1974 through 86, Shipston on Stour, Warwickshire. Much derided, much loved. Warrington is not a glamorous place. As you acknowledge in your article on the economic miracle of this town in northern England, meet the Warrington model, June 27th. You mention the Royal Society of Arts ranking the town last out of 325 places for cultural amenities. Yes, even behind Luton. As Eric Turner, a local artist who's been called Warrington's secret Lowry, would have said, rubbish. Have they ever been? To witness? Nick Rigby, Cambridge. Does anyone remember the contest from some years back? First prize, 1 week in Warrington. Second prize, 2 weeks in Warrington. Henry Ma, Manila. And the last letter in letter section. The highs and lows. Tall men earn more, date more, and are generally happier all around. You say, a graphic detail, June 19th. As a 6'4" male, I would like to point out that it's not all a bed of roses. The world is designed by short people for short people. Your privileged tall man is crushed into small aircraft seats and bangs his head on low doorways. Hotel beds are often too short. There have been times in my life when I've had to order shoes from abroad. And then there's clothing and pants that finish at mid-calf. There seems to be a convention in clothing stores that all large and extra large sizes are placed on the bottom shelves, requiring tall men to get on their hands and knees to retrieve an article. So it does seem an act of celestial justice that we score better with the ladies. Bill Clark, Madrid. Page 19. Technology and its discontents. Rise of Gen Z Luddite. New York. Resistance to tech is brewing among digital natives. We will free the iPad babies, went one chant at the Summer of Lud. No Gemini, no Gypt, no Grok, no Claude, went another. The festival for big tech skeptics, held in New York from June 28th to July 5th, stayed mostly true to its principles. Phones were banned. The event had no social media presence. Organizers relied on posters and word of mouth to publicize the festival. Perhaps as a result, the crowds were small. Yet those who came, most of them were in their 20s, reflect an ambivalence about technology that is increasingly common among Gen Z. Members of this cohort
are the first to have grown.

up entirely in the age of the smartphone. Now, many are reflecting on what it has cost them. In 2024, nearly a quarter of Gen Zers told Harris, a pollster, that they wished smartphones had never been invented. More recent polling by Pew found that over half supported under-16s from social media. More recent polling by Pew found that over half support banning under-16s from social media. Many are trying to reduce their own screen time, deleting apps or setting limits. Others, like the self-described Luddites in Manhattan, go further. At one point during the festival, devices were executed after standing trial. The original Luddites were 19th century textile workers who resented the mechanization of their industry. They were not opposed to all technology, but feared for their livelihoods. Today's young Luddites do not shun the digital world entirely, but object to tracking tools, invasive algorithms, and devices' effects on their social lives. Artificial intelligence has added another fear. 70% of Gen Z think AI will have a negative impact on jobs, according to Mark Marist. Some Gen Zers are trying to lead more analog lives, swapping screen time for offline pursuits. Sales of flip phones and cassette tapes have risen. New Luddite clubs encourage people to give up their smartphones and social media for at least a while. Ironically, going offline is being popularized online. Influencers post about gardening and puzzles as antidotes to doom scrolling, reframing tactile activities as a luxury lifestyle. A video on TikTok encouraging a switch to an old iPad has 3 million views. One commentator asked how the device works without streaming. Pinterest, a social network, is courting users by promising it's about life, not likes. Even the summer of Lud is not entirely free from the tensions of the modern world. One attendee admits she was her group's designated smartphone user, helping everyone else navigate the city. Still, the Luddites believe in their cause. Since giving up his smartphone 3 years ago, Nick Plant, 25, reports milestones such as being able to finish a book again. "This is the best I've felt probably ever in my life." Page 79, culture section. Stargazing. Night sky fever. The brightest tourism trend can be found in the darkest places. For millennia, starry nights have guided navigators, perplexed astronomers, and inspired painters. But they are becoming a rarer sight. At least 80% of the world lives under light-polluted skies, a figure that rises to 99% in America and Europe. A paper published in Science found that between 2011 and 2022, the night sky grew almost 10% brighter each year. With so many places awash with artificial light, people are increasingly seeking out the darkness. Many became starry-eyed during the pandemic. Confined to their homes, people took to gazing at the cosmos. It helped that the lockdown contributed to a drop in the light pollution in lots of places. Some turned to social media and online communities such as Space Talk for information.
Once restrictions lifted, these hobbyists planned their trips accordingly. The forecast for companies offering astrotourism and nocturism are anything but cloudy in 2024. A survey by Booking.com, a travel website, found that 62% of people were interested in destinations with limited light pollution. To meet the demand for cosmic escapism, some hotels now provide access to telescopes and in-house astronomers. Others are offering star bathing and moonlight meditation. Because the best stargazing requires seclusion, astrotourism is a boon to remote areas that do not usually lure tourists. Dark Sky International, a nonprofit, certifies resorts and reserves with the best night's conditions. It has seen a substantial increase in the number of applications in the past 3 years. From 16 in 2023 to 28 applications in the first half of this year. Astro Retreat in Man, an Indian village in the Himalayas, has seen a surge in visitors of late. Al Ala in Saudi Arabian Desert is going big on astro tourism by building a state-of-the-art observatory and luxury stargazing lodges. John Benatine, an astrologer from Arizona, says he is an opportunity for rural places where industries such as mining have waned. I'm sorry, we're out of time for the last paragraph.

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1: Hi, my name is Billy, and here is tonight's weather forecast for the Talking Information Center. This evening, it will be mostly clear skies with degrees low around 58. The sun rose today at 5:31 a.m. The sun will set today at 8:10 p.m. And the sun will rise tomorrow at 5:32 a.m. And that's all the weather I have for today. I'm Billy giving you the weather for the Talking Information Center. Have a wonderful evening.
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6: Hi, I'm Jennifer from the Talking Information Center, and today I'll be reading select articles from the July 6th and 13th editions of the New Yorker. First up, a reporter at large, The Tick That Hunts Down Its Hosts, Including Us, by Burkhart Bilger. It was a perfect day for a blood meal. A salt breeze blew over the western shore of Martha's Vineyard, riffling the meadow grass under a pale blue sky. They'd been waiting by the footpath all afternoon, crouched in the shade of a windswept cedar. They didn't do well in the sun. They'd spent the winter half asleep in the moist, rotting leaves under a huckleberry bush, well away from other creatures. But they were hungry now, as they always were in the spring. They'd scuttled out into the open air that morning and were sitting side by side on a blade of switchgrass, their tiny teardrop bodies barely bending it down. Their back legs gripped its serrated edges while their front legs reached toward the path, waiting for a warm body to lumber by. They looked like children at a Macy's Day parade, leaning out to touch the Snoopy balloon. "Look at them sitting there," a voice said. The ground shook beneath them, and a giant face suddenly loomed above, its bulbous eyes inches from their bodies. They could smell the carbon dioxide in the air. Just a little hot breath, and they stick their legs out to latch on. Patrick Roden Reynolds said. He blew on the ticks again and watched their front limbs spread wide, trembling in the current. Then he reached down with a pair of tweezers and plucked them off the grass. He stuck them on a lint roller and pressed them deep into the spongy plastic, next to the others he'd collected that afternoon. They were arranged in neat rows by sex and species. Dog tick, deer tick, lone star tick, 81 in all. "Everyone comes here and is afraid of Jaws," he said. "That is not what you should be scared about. It's the little things." Roden Reynolds is 33 and has been the island's public health biologist for 4 years. To a hungry tick, he must have been an appetizing sight. Tall, stout, and soft-featured, with pale red hair and eyebrows. His cheeks and hands were flushed pink with blood beneath the skin. But he knew better than to expose his other body parts. He was covered from neck to boots in fabrics soaked with permethrin, a pesticide modeled on the toxic pyrethrin found in chrysanthemum flowers. Had one of these ticks crawled up the cuff of his pants, it would have been dead before it reached his belt. When he first came to Martha's Vineyard in 2022, Roden Reynolds kept hearing that the ticks were worse than ever. But people had been saying that for years. The island had gone from farm and pasture in the 19th century to nature preserves and residential property in the 20th, its silvery shingled homes encircled by forests and deer. The more bucolic it became, the more parasites it bred. Every one of those deer could carry 500 to 1,000 ticks in a season, Roden Reynolds said. His predecessor, Dick Johnson, reckons that he got Lyme disease four or five times between 1990 and 2001. It was no big deal, Johnson told me. Usually they don't even give you a blood test. The disease, caused by bacteria in deer ticks, can produce everything from flu-like symptoms to chronic fatigue and arthritis if left untreated. But a dose of doxycycline or amoxicillin can generally cure it. In the early 2000s, another tick-borne illness, babesiosis, began to make the rounds. Unlike Lyme disease, it didn't respond to antibiotics alone, and its symptoms were more severe. Chills, high fever, nausea, and in rare cases, hemolytic anemia, a blood disorder that can be life-threatening. Hemolytic anemia. Then anaplasmosis joined the fray, spreading fever and chills of its own. People were getting knocked on their asses, Johnson said. Sometimes they'd get the trifecta of Lyme, babesiosis, and anaplasmosis, and end up in the ICU fighting for their lives. The ticks on Martha's Vineyard can now cause nearly a dozen different diseases. Lyme and babesiosis are 11 times more common than in mainland Massachusetts, and anaplasmosis is 5 times more common. Deer ticks were long responsible for most of the infections, nearly 900 cases of Lyme and babesiosis alone between 2020 and 2024. But those aren't the ticks that locals fear most. Roden Reynolds pointed to a row of stocky little bugs, each with a white dot on its back. These were Lone Star ticks, first confirmed to be on the island in 2011. Most ticks are content to sit and wait for a meal to wander past. Lone Stars have no patience for that. We see them actually pursuing hosts, which is really disconcerting, one entomologist told me. Roden Reynolds has found Lone Stars on walking trails and benches, in tool sheds, parking lots, and the yards of hundreds of local homes that he has surveyed. He's heard of them scrambling down dunes and across burning sand to feed on sunbathers. Oh, they're relentless, he said. To an outsider, the scene may spark a certain Schadenfreude, like an army of tiny barbarians sacking Rome. But the vineyard is more than a wealthy enclave in this case. It's a microcosm, part of a pattern of infestations and pest-borne diseases that has been repeated around the world as climates have changed and landscapes have transformed. 50 years ago, Lone Star ticks rarely crossed the Mason-Dixon line. Now they've marched as far north as Maine and as far west as Oklahoma Panhandle. One of the afflictions they bring, called alpha-gal syndrome, is the most rapidly spreading tick-borne illness in the country. Nature, it seems, is coming back to bite us. In the summer of 2003, in the suburbs of Sydney, Australia, a surfer went to see an allergist named Cheryl Van Noonan. He was 19 years old, tall and tan, with sun-bleached hair. The sort of fellow you'd see on a beach in Gallipoli, Van Noonan told me. But he felt less than sprightly. Not long before seeing her, he had rushed to an emergency room in the middle of the night, his breathing ragged, his blood pressure low, his body covered in hives. He was having an anaphylactic reaction, but didn't know it. Van Noonan had seen such symptoms before in patients going back for 6 years. The first was an older gentleman who had eaten a steak at a beachside restaurant in Sydney. The surfer, whose name was Jake, was the 11th. Van Noonan had asked Jake to bring in some leftovers from his last meal before the reaction. Now she poked a surgical lancet into each food item in turn, then pricked the skin of his right arm, a standard test for allergies. After a moment, the spot where she'd pricked him with a trace of cooked meat began to swell. It was a tiny welt, less than 2 millimeters in diameter, and Jake was unimpressed. Maybe the meat had some spice on it, was processed with a chemical? Van Noonan went to a refrigerator in her office and pulled out a tray of raw meats that she'd bought from an organic butcher, bits of beef and lamb. When she pricked the surfer again, this time after poking the raw beef, his skin swelled up 10 times as much as before. Something has made him allergic to red meat. The beaches and bush north of Sydney are full of peculiar beasts, like Martha's Vineyard reimagined in Hieronymus Bosch, by Hieronymus Bosch. Wobblegongs and jelly blubbers, swamp wallabies and fairy penguins, weedy sea dragons and beach worms up to 9 feet long. Smaller creatures, too, can take alarming forms. The Australian paralysis tick, for example, doesn't content itself with simply sucking its victim's blood. It injects them with a neurotoxin that can be strong enough to kill a child if their symptoms go untreated. In New South Wales alone, tick paralysis caused 20 deaths between 1900 and 1945. The paths through the bush are infested with these ticks, as are many backyards. 6 of the patients that Van Noonan had treated for the meat allergy remembered being bitten by a paralysis tick. But their symptoms had appeared weeks or even months after the bite, and they were triggered hours after eating meat. The neurotoxin didn't work that way, and most allergies didn't either. By 2007, Van Noonan had seen more than 70 patients with the meat allergy, many of whom had gone into anaphylactic shock. "I just thought, if this is an epidemic, we need to get the word out," she told me. That fall, she presented a summary of 25 cases at a conference in Fremantle, south of Perth. The reaction was muted. "People are actually stunned," she recalled. "They probably thought that I'd slipped off my trolley wheels." Years later, Van Noonan told me, when a colleague introduced her as a speaker at a panel in Sydney, she mentioned the presentation in Fremantle and said, "We thought she had gone entirely mad." Meanwhile, 10,000 miles to the northeast, an allergist and immunologist at the University of Virginia, Thomas Platts Mills, was confronting a strange pattern of his own. He was investigating a drug called Cetuximab, which contains genetically engineered antibodies that target cancer cells and prevent them from growing. In clinical trials, cetuximab had a good safety record. Only 3% of patients reacted poorly to it. But when it went to market in 2006, it had a disturbing effect on patients in some areas. In clinics in Boston and California, the drug was well tolerated. But in North Carolina and Tennessee, nearly a quarter of the patients had severe reactions to the drug. In Arkansas, a patient died as it was being administered. When Platts Mills and his team studied blood samples from the reactive patients, they found allergy antibodies to a sugar molecule called galactose-1,3-galactose, alpha-gal for short. Most mammals have alpha-gal in their bodies, but humans and other primates do not. That's one reason our immune system rejects transplant organs from pigs. Cetuximab is produced from both mouse and human DNA, so it does have some alpha-gal in it. But a single dose shouldn't have been enough to trigger a reaction. And why were Southerners so susceptible? As it happened, a few patients had come to the university clinic recently with a strange complaint. They seemed to be allergic to red meat. It sounded made up. Scott Commons, an allergy researcher at the University of North Carolina, told me. Commons was a postdoctorate fellow in Platts Mills' lab at the time and had been assigned to study the patients. "You've been eating hot dogs and hamburgers all your life, and all of a sudden you're allergic to meat?" Most food allergies flare up within minutes of consumption, but these symptoms came hours after a meal. And the same patients weren't allergic to chicken, turkey, fish, or seafood. What was different about pork and beef? "We were all reading about alpha-gal," Commons told me, "so we started to say, holy shit, what if it's related to that? Humans and their ancestors have been eating red meat for millions of years. It seemed implausible that some cancer patients and carnivores would suddenly become allergic to it. Perhaps their immune systems were sensitized to alpha-gal by a local fungus, parasite, or pollen." The team had a map of patients who'd had allergic reactions to cetuximab. They were scattered across the southeast from Virginia to southern Missouri, but no other allergen seemed to have the same distribution. Then, in the summer of 2007, a research assistant named Jake Hosen got a hit. He was poring over maps of parasite-borne illness diseases when he came upon one for Rocky Mountain spotted fever, a disease often carried by dog ticks. It didn't quite align with a cetuximab map. The cases stretched all the way to Boston, but it was close. So Hosen looked up the range of a southern tick, the Lone Star, common as dirt in Virginia. The map was a perfect match. "We were thinking, can ticks do this?" Commons recalled. "So I started feverishly calling all the people in my study. 93% had a tick history." The final proof was provided inadvertently by Platt Mills. In August of 2007, he was hiking in the Blue Ridge Mountains when he felt an odd, fuzzy feeling on his ankle. When he pulled down his sock, he saw what looked like hundreds of tiny seeds. Then they began to move. The seeds were a cluster of Lone Star tick larvae, a tick bomb, as it's called, some of them already feeding on his blood. Over the next few weeks, Platts Mills kept a record of his rising allergy antibodies. "He came in with the ticks in a Tupperware container," Hosen told me, and he said, "Draw my blood! Draw my blood!" That November, the same month that Cheryl Van Noonan presented her tick theory to an incredulous audience in Australia, Platt Mills went to a meeting in London. One night for dinner, he ate 3 lamb chops and had 2 glasses of wine. A few hours later, he woke up in his hotel room feeling itchy. Then he watched with some satisfaction as his body broke out in hives. Thus, he later wrote, the syndrome was now formally confirmed. Alpha-gal syndrome was an epidemiological novelty at first, an oft-told tale of far-flung scientists, baffling symptoms, and bloodthirsty ticks. Then it began to spread. The syndrome has now infected people in more than 30 countries on 6 continents. It can be found in Germany's Black Forest and on small farms in South Africa, in the rainforests of Peru and the mountains of Western Japan. Some tick species produce alpha-gal naturally in their saliva, which they inject into their host when they bite. In North America, the syndrome is transmitted mostly by the Lone Star tick, but it seems to find new vectors wherever it goes. In Brazil, it's carried by the Cayenne tick. In South Korea, by the Asian longhorned tick. In Sweden and Norway, by the castor bean tick. And in Zimbabwe and Botswana, by the South African bont tick. But its most effective carrier remains the paralysis tick. In Queensland and northern New South Wales, where most of the ticks live, the number of people with the syndrome is growing by 45% a year. But those are just the known cases. Only a fraction of people with antibodies to alpha-gal become allergic to it, and those who are often don't realize it. Some react only to red meat. Some also react to milk, cheese, and other animal products that have alpha-gal. The symptoms are so delayed that people often blame them on food poisoning, irritable bowel syndrome, gluten intolerance. In the U.S., according to the Centers for Disease Control and Prevention, as many as 500,000 people have alpha-gal syndrome, but other researchers suspect the number is higher. For years, testing was spotty at best, and doctors often weren't aware of the syndrome. In a study published in 2017, fewer than 1 in 10 alpha-gal patients were correctly diagnosed. In 2024, a New Jersey man died after eating a burger at a barbecue, the syndrome's first documented fatality, and at least 3 other deaths might be linked to alpha-gal. There are likely to be more. Could a syndrome so stealthy have lurked among us all along? Comans and Van Noonen don't think so. The surge in alpha-gal patients was too sudden and too great. Van Noonen has worked on Sydney's North Shore for 40 years. "Anyone who had anaphylaxis was sent to me, and I've talked to long-term residents," she told me. "I know the patients didn't have it before. It is an epidemic." What triggered it still isn't clear. Does the alpha-gal in a tick's saliva piggyback on some virus or antigen that sensitizes people to it? "We lack a unifying hypothesis," Common said. One thing is certain. Ticks make excellent disease vectors, purpose-built for the modern world. They're resistant to pesticides, partial to rising temperatures, and happy to feed on anything that moves. Mice, deer, birds, hunters, hikers, suburbanites, and second home builders. As cities have sprawled into the countryside and people have pushed deeper into nature, we've turned ourselves into a vast smorgasbord for ticks. Messing with their habitat seems only to make them multiply. In the 1990s, the Australian government launched a national campaign to eradicate red foxes. British settlers had imported them more than a century earlier for hunts, only to watch them exterminate native species like the numbat, the booty, and Gilbert's potoroo. The fox eradication campaign was deemed a huge success, but it came with another unintended consequence. As the foxes died, the ticks that had fed on them found another primary host, the shrew-like native bandicoot, which Australians had worked hard to reestablish. "They became a nursery for ticks," Van Noonen told me. "It's like whack-a-mole, trying to do something with nature." The foxes went down, the bandicoots, and meat allergies popped up. Substitute bandicoots and white-tailed deer, paralysis ticks with Lone Stars, and you get the story of alpha-gal in America. Like the bandicoot, white-tailed deer were once an endangered species here, hunted nearly to extinction before the First World War. Then hunting laws were passed, habitats restored, deer reintroduced to their old territories. We were an agrarian society, and then we reforested the eastern United States. Holly Gaff, a tick researcher and mathematical ecologist at Old Dominion University in Virginia, told me. Forest brings wildlife, wildlife brings ticks, and ticks bring disease. The U.S. now has some 36 million deer wandering the landscape like a fleet of mobile blood banks. They can make infinite ticks, basically, Gaff said. Even states already teeming with bugs have begun to feel under siege. "Every year we bring in new pests, and we still have all the same ones we had before," Nancy Hinkle, a veterinary entomologist at the University of Georgia, told me. "It's a never-ending battle." Some pests come into the country on livestock and tropical fruit. Others hitch rides on shipping crates, wooden pallets, foreign travelers, and their pets. In Georgia, chicken farmers are beleaguered by bedbugs, which have hopped from hotel rooms to poultry farms, and from there to workers' homes. In Texas, ranchers are bracing for an onslaught of screw worms, the flesh-eating maggots of blowflies. Before they were driven south out of the U.S. in the 50s and 60s, screw worms killed millions of deer and cattle, burrowing under their skin and into the navels of newborn calves and fawns. Now, they've worked their way back north through Mexico to the Texas border. In more than two dozen states, meanwhile, farmers are fending off Asian longhorn ticks. First spotted on an Icelandic sheep in New Jersey in 2017, they can carry a deadly cattle parasite, Theileria orientalis. "We didn't need another tick in Georgia," Hinkle said. "We had 22 species already. That was a gracious plenty of them." The rise of the Lone Star may be the breaking point in this pest-ridden history. Like Lyme disease, named for a posh town in rural Connecticut, alpha-gal syndrome can seem like a symptom of privilege, of pampered city folks stepping out of their element. Martha's Vineyard and the Hamptons have some of the highest alpha-gal rates in the country, but even there, the people most at risk from infection may be outdoor workers. And the syndrome now threatens farmers, ranchers, hunters, and foresters across the South and the Midwest. I've been standing up for 30 years saying, if you get ehrlichiosis, you could die, Gaff told me. But if you say, you might not be able to eat hamburgers or steak ever again, you get a reaction. Philip James Ellison grew up in the boot heel of Missouri, wedged between eastern Arkansas and western Tennessee. "We come from crops," he told me. "Cotton, dent corn, milo, soybean. That's what I played in as a kid in the fields. Then I moved up here to beef territory. Missouri, Arkansas, and Oklahoma are the epicenter of alpha-gal in the United States." A study of blood samples from military recruits taken between 2001 and 2007 found that nearly half the recruits from South Central Missouri, where Ellison lives, had allergy antibodies for alpha-gal. It's not the best cattle country, scrubby pastures crisscrossed by tangled woods and limestone bluffs, but it's ideal for ticks. Ellison's wife, Christy Bird, belongs to a family that has run cattle east of Springfield for more than a century. When Ellison arrived 12 years ago, he was put to work bottle feeding the calves and transitioning them to grain. Then his body couldn't take it any longer. "I can't even get near their dander anymore or their wet nose or saliva," he told me. "Whenever I handle one of them, I have to soak my hands. They're so red and swollen." The symptoms began not long after he moved to the area. Ellison would wake up with his stomach knotted, his skin crawling with a rash. It itched so badly sometimes he would scratch himself bloody. "The doctors would say it's lactose intolerance," he told me. "You would not believe how many rounds of prednisone I've taken. Then I go to the dermatologist and he says, well, it's just your eczema acting up." It was 10 years before he was given a diagnosis of alpha-gal. "Basically, if it gives live birth and breastfeeds, I can't touch it and I can't eat it," he said. We were sitting in his Dodge Ram pickup, looking out over a fenced-in pasture. It was a damp, gray evening in March, and a few cows and calves were huddled out in the cold, waiting to be fed. Ellison, who is 55, was slouched behind the wheel with the heater blowing on him. He had on a rumpled, fleece-lined flannel shirt and a Peterbilt hat tugged low over his eyes. "I sell truck parts now," he said. "I'm not allergic to truck parts." He pointed to a calf standing off by itself. He was not only allergic to their dander and saliva, they could also carry Lone Star ticks that could make his condition worse. The saddest part was not being able to give the calves treats anymore, he said. They used to trail after him as if he were their mom. I was named for the disciples in the Bible, and I still follow the Ten Commandments, he said. But in that 10-year period when I didn't know what was wrong with me, depression took over. I had bad thoughts. I told my mom, if I didn't have a daughter and a granddaughter, I would have gone home by now. The alpha-gal stories I've heard often play like scenes from horror films. The victims are unsuspecting, the settings innocuous. A burger joint, a picnic, a quiet night at home. A pregnant woman wakes up to find her husband leaning over her in the dark. Something's wrong, he said. My face doesn't feel right. Could you go with me to the bathroom and look at it? When she turns on the light, the left side of his face is so badly swollen that he's nearly unrecognizable. An 11-year-old girl comes home with her hands covered in blisters. There's something weird in a school's new soap, she tells her mom. The syndrome is cryptic, unpredictable. It can lie dormant in the blood for years. Even elevated allergy antibody levels may never trigger a reaction, then erupt with sudden violence. Without tick bites, red meat, or dairy to incite it, the immune response will subside eventually. After 3 or 4 years, you might even be able to eat a cheeseburger again. But if you live or work in the countryside, the opposite is more likely to happen. Another tick will latch on and your immune system will reignite. The more bites you get, the more allergic you'll probably become. At first, it may take a whole steak to set you off. Then, just the smell of bacon will do it. I can't go to restaurants with open grills anymore, Michelle Kleeman, who owns a small farm an hour and a half west of Ellison's place, told me. My throat would be swelling from the smoke. In rural communities, alpha-gal doesn't attack just the body. It attacks a way of life. Farming, ranching, hunting, raising and eating animals. Everything you've been taught to do is suddenly bad for you. Even the landscape has turned toxic. 40 years ago, when the AIDS epidemic was ravaging New York, some Southern Baptists described it as God's judgment, a punishment for its victims' lifestyle. I never heard alpha-gal described that way, but there were other equally sinister explanations. I'm sure you've heard all the conspiracy theories, Rick Blubaugh, an emergency room doctor in Branson, Missouri, told me one morning at a local diner. There's a whole counterculture out there. Lyme disease began as a biological weapon, one theory suggested. The bacterium that causes it, Borrelia burgdorferi, was named for the entomologist Willy Burgdorfer. During the Cold War, Burgdorfer did research for the U.S. military, infecting ticks for the potential use as a bioweapon. But the Lyme disease theory was soon debunked. Borrelia burgdorferi has been around since at least 1894, tick researchers pointed out, when some mice with the bacteria were collected on Cape Cod. Alpha-gal was more of a private enterprise, another rumor contends. Bill Gates, the co-founder of Microsoft, has invested heavily in lab-grown meats, which have no alpha-gal. His foundation has also funded research to genetically modify ticks to protect cattle. What if that work triggered the epidemic? COVID got out of the lab. Did this get out too? Blubaugh asked. That theory has been roundly dismissed. The research funded by the Gates Foundation wasn't on Lone Star ticks, and it had no relation to alpha-gal. Yet Blubaugh can see why the syndrome's sudden rise seems suspect. When he started working in Missouri 20 years ago, he almost never saw alpha-gal cases. It's almost daily now, he said. People used to mistake the syndrome for other allergies. Now they do the opposite. They come in with a rash, a stomach ache, a racing pulse, and assume they're allergic to meat. They've already given themselves 2 or 3 epi shots, and they say they need more, Blubaugh told me. And I think, let's hold off. Epinephrine makes you jittery and anxious, and your heart rate goes up. Maybe it's causing the problem. The anaphylaxis is hard to mistake. True anaphylaxis is hard to mistake. When it seizes the immune system, the body goes haywire in a few ways at once. The skin may blister and the eyes inflame, the stomach knot up and the bowels loosen. If the throat and the tongue swell up, people often make an odd sound when they breathe in, a whistling squeak or screech known as stridor. That's when I'll give epinephrine, Blue Boss said. He gets a case like that almost every week, he told me. But that, too, gives him pause. People have been getting bitten by ticks for thousands of years. Why are we seeing this disease all of a sudden? Matthew Overcast, a state representative for Southern Missouri, didn't believe in alpha-gal when he first heard about it from his family doctor. I wouldn't have said it was a conspiracy theory, he told me, but when he threw it out there, I was like, wait, what? Overcast has since become one of this country's strongest advocates for alpha-gal awareness. When his oldest daughter, Lila, was in kindergarten 7 years ago, she began to suffer from escalating waves of symptoms, nausea, rashes, cramps, migraines, and easily fractured bones. Before her doctors diagnosed her with alpha-gal, they thought she might have leukemia or an autoimmune disease. As a parent, you're both pissed off and relieved when it turns out to be just an allergy. Overcast said, around that time, Lila's sister, Adeline, began to have hives and stomach aches. Then her brother Jackson came home with a rash on his face. Both were later diagnosed with alpha-gal, along with Overcast's aunt, his youngest brother, and his wife, Jessica. Last year, Overcast filed a bill for the Missouri legislature requiring labs to report and track all positive tests for alpha-gal. It was passed in May and awaits the governor's signature. The data on blood samples from military recruits are 20 years old, and without up-to-date numbers, it's hard to know where and how to combat the syndrome. 12 other states are now tracking alpha-gal, and the preliminary numbers are alarming. In Virginia alone, since September, more than 14,000 people have tested positive for alpha-gal antibodies, most of them probably after showing symptoms of the allergy. On a per-month basis, that's more than 10 times the case of Lyme disease recorded between 2010 and 2020. And Virginia's alpha-gal rates aren't nearly as high as Missouri's. It's not clear what happens next. I don't see alpha-gal in the same light as measles or tuberculosis, Bluebot told me. The data may help to get more funding. But what's the end goal? Can we cure it? Can we control it? How do you stop an epidemic that seems to be everywhere and nowhere at once? That upends lives, yet though often goes diagnosed. That requires wrenching social changes in how people eat, socialize, and move through nature. As Overcast put it, it's the only allergen you can't avoid. Red meat and dairy are just the beginning. Animal products are woven so tightly, so microscopically, into what we consume that we often don't know they're there. Doritos, ramen, marshmallows, and frosted cereals. French fries cooked in beef tallow. Tofu prepared on a grill that had just had meat on it. Even the most innocuous products can contain beef, pork, or dairy. The amount may be infinitesimal. White sugar and bottled water are sometimes purified with charred animal bones, for instance. But some hypersensitive alpha-gal patients avoid the risk anyway. They scan food labels for natural flavoring, industry shorthand in many cases for beef and pork extracts, the way other people scan for artificial coloring. When Lila was first diagnosed, I cried in the grocery store, Jessica Overcast told me. I didn't know what to feed her. It was a weekday night, and the family was having dinner around the kitchen table. The Overcasts live an hour southeast of Springfield in a small white farmhouse on a country road lined by forests and fields. Jessica, who is 32 and works for an online educational company, had made roasted salmon. While she talked, her four youngest, aged 5 to 11, bounced and lolled and hot-dogged around the kitchen, peering at me curiously, then dashing away. Lila was baking boxed brownies for dessert. She was in 7th grade now, tall and skinny, with glasses, braces, and a bright, impish, self-possessed spirit. "We're really blessed that they like their vegetables," Jessica said, putting some mashed broccoli and carrots at the table. "Even supplements can be difficult to know if they're safe. Iron and vitamin B12 are often derived from beef organs, vitamin D3 from lanolin secreted by the sebaceous glands of sheep. Other supplements come in gelatin capsules made from collagen derived from cow and pig bones and hides, or mixed with dairy binders such as lactose and sodium caseinate. We wash our bodies with animal products. Soap can contain tallow. Brush our teeth with them. Toothpaste can contain glycerin obtained from animal fat, and moisten our skin with them. Lotions can contain lanolin, collagen, and tallow. I always tell my husband we have done an excellent job, a rancher in Missouri whose son has alpha-gal told me. I am so proud of how the beef industry has infiltrated every single thing. If there is one thing that would improve the lives of people with alpha-gal, Scott Commons told me, it's better labeling. Just tell us what's in this stuff. Drugs are a particular risk. When they're injected into a vein, the allergic reaction can come within minutes rather than hours, and it can be life-threatening. Heparin, a common blood thinner, is extracted from pig intestines. Insulin can come from pig pancreases, estrogen from the urine of pregnant mares. Vaccines can contain amino acids or enzymes from beef. Antivenins for snake bites are made from horse blood. The medical community is going to have a reckoning, Lee Hamner, an epidemiologist on Martha's Vineyard, told me. Rabies is 100% fatal. Do you avoid the vaccine or risk the allergic reaction? Even drugs that were once safe may have since been reformulated with animal products, she said. Having to do that level of research on everything, that is a terrifying place to be. The Overcasts are old hands at avoiding alpha-gal by now. It's really not something you want to screw around with, Matthew Overcast told me at his house that night. It can go from a modern reaction to a moderate reaction to anaphylaxis like that, he snapped his fingers. We're an hour's drive from the hospital. We only have 2 EpiPens per kid, and you have to administer them every 15 minutes. So we're kind of in a bind. Last year, to keep some red meat on their diet, they took up emu farming. 7 of the prehistoric-looking birds were stalking around a pen outside, glaring at visitors as if we were the ones on the wrong continent. Inside the house, a plastic bin in the TV room held a striped emu chick waddling under a heat lamp. We tried ostrich, but they died off in the first week, Matthew said. Then, last spring, a tornado hit a local emu farm, and one of the birds got loose when his cage was destroyed. He'd been wandering around for 2 or 3 months when we rescued him. We're hoping to find an affordable way to produce them, but it's a little bit of a challenge. Their house sits on only 1 acre of land. When Overcast quit his job at a law firm to be a state representative, he took a 6-figure pay cut, and the closest USDA-certified slaughterhouse that will process the birds is in Arkansas. Still, for now, the meat is worth it. Emu is darker than beef and just as rich, yet it has no alpha-gal. We did a blind test, and a lot of people failed, Jessica said. It tasted just like the real thing, Lila said. I asked her if she missed red meat. Oh, definitely. Burgers, they just poofed out of existence, and I was like, come back. Red meat may one day be widely available for people with alpha-gal, but it probably won't come from giant birds. 6 years ago, the FDA approved the first bioengineered alpha-gal-free pig for human consumption. Bred by a biotech company called Revivicor, now owned by United Therapeutics, it was originally designed to provide organs for transplant. To prevent the organs from being rejected by their new human hosts, Revivicor deactivated a gene that codes for the enzyme that creates the alpha-gal molecule. A kidney from one of those pigs was the first to be transplanted into a human body at NYU Langone Health in 2021. Eating the pigs was an afterthought. We were very, very focused on xenotransplantation, John Bianchi, the vice president for regulatory affairs at United Therapeutics, told me. The GalSafe pigs, as they're called, are raised in an unmarked facility in rural Virginia, surrounded by razor wire and surveillance cameras. We don't want to invite any troublesome actors, Bianchi said, when I was there in April. There is incredible public concern and anxiety about gene-edited animals. But I think the GalSafe pig turned that upside down. Now, all of a sudden, you have a product that primarily benefits the consumer rather than the producer. My visit to the pig facility felt like touring a biohazard site. Codes were entered, security officers alerted, the car hosed off. To protect the pigs from contaminants and human pathogens, I had to change into sterile scrubs, rubber boots, and gloves, then dip my soles in a pan of disinfectant. Still, when I stepped inside the nursery, I found a drove of perfectly ordinary-looking pink pigs. They were 4 months old, trotting around in large pens with feed piped into bins from above. Some big rubber balls had been tossed in to keep them distracted. The gene editing had no effect on their health, Bianchi assured me, and they tasted just like other pigs. So far, only one company had been licensed to sell GalSafe pork, Amaru Hills, based in North Carolina and Tennessee, which also raises emu. But word has spread in the meat-starved alpha-gal community. I'm hoping to get my hands on a hog or two who had the gene removed, Matthew Overcast told me. The day before I visited the pigs, I tasted some GalSafe pork at the University of North Carolina. It was being served to an alpha-gal patient as part of a double-blind clinical trial organized by Scott Commons and Sarah. The day before I visited the pigs, I tasted some GalSafe pork at the University of North Carolina. It was being served to an alpha-gal patient.

Then they waited 6 hours to see what happened. The pork looked identical on both visits, but one serving came from a regular pig, the other from a GalSafe pig. Neither the patients nor the researchers knew which was which. The GalSafe pork I tasted was as ordinary as advertised, just a little bland for lack of spices. McGill and Commons expected it to have no allergic effect on their patients, and for the opposite to be true of the regular pork. But when McGill sent me her summary of the study later, the results were equivocal. The regular and the GalSafe pork caused allergic reactions at about the same rate, roughly 20% of the time. The GalSafe caused only nausea and, in one case, faint flushing. The regular pork gave some patients hives as well and sent one woman to the hospital with recurring vomiting. But most patients had no reactions to either meat. "I have more questions than answers right now," McGill told me. Were some of the patients false positives for alpha-gal? Did they have to eat meat more than once to reignite the allergy? Did their fear of a reaction alone make them react to GalSafe pork? "It's curious. It's discordant," she said. "I know that people can get sick from alpha-gal, and I think it's still underdiagnosed. But we've got a long way to go. It's really humbling." Food intolerances are part mind and part body. They're bound up in our habits and aversions, fears and imaginings. If you're allergic to bees, a sting can kill you. But most allergies aren't that extreme. They'll give you hives, but won't stop your heart. And most intolerances aren't allergies at all. You may get indigestion from gluten or lactose intolerance, but you'll never go into anaphylactic shock. True allergies build up antibodies in the blood, which react to the presence of certain molecules. But even a system crawling with allergy antibodies sometimes needs another nudge before it attacks. "I get tick bites, and I make low-level antibodies for alpha-gal," Jeffrey Wilson, an allergist and immunologist at the University of Virginia, told me. "But I love to smoke brisket, and I never stopped. Why can I do that, and others end up in the emergency room?" Wilson believes that some reactions could be triggered by sources other than alpha-gal. He likens it to chronic urticaria, another condition that some of his patients have. "They break into hives for no rhyme or reason," he said. "A tick bite boosts allergy antibodies of all sorts, not just for alpha-gal. In some people, this could prime their system for reactions at any time," he said. "It's like you have too much information in your body, and with stress or other life things, you break out." Americans didn't used to be this sensitive. Between 1997 and 2011, the rate of food allergies in children increased by 50%, then did so again between 2007 and 2021. When I was in Missouri, I had lunch at a cafe in Springfield called The Safe Spoon. The menu was free of alpha-gal and of the 9 most common food allergens: dairy, eggs, fish, peanuts, sesame, shellfish, soy, tree nuts, and wheat. "The term vegan is basically a curse word around here," the owner told me. Yet, the place was packed. Many of the customers had more than one allergy, she said, and some hadn't been able to share the same meal with their families for years. Allergists themselves are partly to blame. For decades, they told new patients to keep peanuts and other allergenic foods out of their children's diets. But the gut, it turns out, is extremely good at habituating itself to allergens. The skin and lungs are not. When children stopped eating peanuts, the allergens still found ways into their bodies. Between 1997 and 2010, peanut allergies quadrupled in the U.S. Such overcaution is at the heart of 3 of the most popular explanations for the allergy epidemic: the hygiene hypothesis — we've stunted our immune systems by being too clean; the old friends hypothesis —

0: ravaged our gut biome with bad food and antibiotics. And the epithelial barrier hypothesis. We've weakened the protective linings of our skin and lungs with disinfectants and other chemicals. But none of them can fully account for the rise of alpha-gal syndrome. That is one of the fascinating things about it, Comins told me. It breaks all the allergy rules. Some of the worst cases of the syndrome, for instance, have been on poor farmsteads in South Africa's Eastern Cape. They represent everything we've been told about non-allergic environments, Comin said. Dirt floors, babies without shoes, animals in the home, yet you still can become allergic. The results of the GalSafe pork trial were, in some ways, par for the course. If you go into any classroom and draw blood from 100 third graders, Comin said, 15 or so will test positive for peanut antibodies, but only 3 or 4 will have symptoms when they eat peanuts. This is a problem with all allergies, he said. I think it's worse with alpha-gal because of the dang ticks. Sometimes the antibodies can be stirred to action by exercise, alcohol, or a combination of the two. In one German alpha-gal study, the researchers had some subjects drink a glass of wine or half a liter of beer and spin on a stationary bike. Sometimes the antibodies just can't be bothered. Comins is working on a more definitive test for alpha-gal syndrome. In his lab at the university, he showed me a picture of a group of mast cells, the immune system's first responders, as seen through a microscope. He called them Cluster 43. The cells had appeared in blood samples from patients with the syndrome after he activated their antibodies with an alpha-gal antigen. If the method could be automated, it could cut down drastically on false positives, Common said. It's fancy but not otherworldly. The technology to do it could be there in 3 to 5 years. It could also lead to more targeted treatments. When Commons has patients who are highly allergic, he often prescribes Xolair. Originally approved for asthma, Xolair can also prevent severe reactions to food allergies. Some patients even eat meat while they're on it, though it's not yet approved for that use. Others swear by acupuncture that focuses on the nerves of the outer ear. I'm fascinated by it, Commons told me. The best I can think of it is that the needles are manipulating the signal from the vagus nerve, this master controller that has a branch that goes to the back of the ear. Mast cells sit at the end of the nerve endings. So it may be that acupuncture somehow manipulates what the mast cell is sensing. Allergists have always downplayed the role of the nervous system, he said. But I think about my own kid. He eats a walnut and has hives within seconds. That has got to be the nervous system. Nothing else moves that fast. In my mind, that is where we are going. That is the next great thing. In the meantime, alpha-gal is a rare challenge to public health. It has no cure, no ironclad diagnosis or epidemiological data, and an expanding horde of ticks to spread it. The only way to stop them, Patrick Roden Reynolds told me when we were collecting lone stars on Martha's Vineyard, may be to kill their hosts, to treat deer less as outdoor ornaments and more like supper. You want my bold opinion, he said? We need to eat our way out of this problem. On my last day on the vineyard, the leaders of the anti-tick campaign gathered on Zoom for a war council. Roden Reynolds, the epidemiologist, Lee Hamner, and Virginia Barbati, the executive director of a nonprofit called Tick-Free Martha's Vineyard, were hunched over their laptops at locations around the island, scrutinizing a map of enemy encampments. Earlier that day, Barbati's group had released a sobering new survey of the island's deer population. Using drones with heat-seeking sensors, it had located nearly 5,000 deer on the island's 88 square miles of land, 4 times the deer density of central and western Massachusetts. Tick experts, when I tell them our deer density, they just laugh, Hamner said. They say, you don't have a chance. Hamner, who is 33, is accustomed to places in crisis. Her father works for USAID in the Philippines. Her mother worked for the World Health Organization there and later did her doctoral research on sex workers in Peru. Hamner's first jobs, after getting her master's in public health at Yale, were in Washington State, where she was plunged into work on tuberculosis, opioid addiction, and then the pandemic. Skagit County, where she was based, had some of the first documented cases of COVID in the U.S., including 52 members of the Skagit Valley Choral. In 2021, when Hamner moved to Martha's Vineyard, where her parents were, where her husband was born, and where she'd spent summers as a girl with her grandparents, she wasn't expecting to work on public health right away. "I really needed a break," she told me. Then came AlphaGal. "This is an existential threat," Hamner said, "not just to our health and well-being, but to our economy. People will leave and not come back. The taxes paid by second home owners keep the island's public services afloat, and most businesses survive on tourism in the summer months when all the ticks come out to feed. People with AlphaGal will be the ones to leave first," Hamner said. "To have a chance to get over their allergy, they need to not get any more tick bites." Barbati nodded. "There is a sense of, am I putting my kids at undue risk? Are we going to have a generation of kids going to college with EpiPens?" Martha's Vineyard is more than a microcosm of the epidemic. "It's a testing ground for addressing it," Hamner said. "An island is a controlled environment to do experiments and then scale out. We have high need, high burden, high impact, and we really need to incubate a solution. Once we get a blueprint, we can go to, how do you translate this to Missouri?" Well, this article does go on for just a little bit longer, but I think we're going to leave it here. I thank you very much for listening to The New Yorker on the Talking Information Center. Thank you again.
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1: 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And Framingham.
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4: Good morning. This is Molly reading from Marshfield, Massachusetts. It is Tuesday, July 21st, and I am going to be reading books from the Washington I'm going to be reading articles from the Washington Examiner, focusing on summer books. The Stories We Should Tell Our Children, written by Bethany Mandel. The latest education recovery scorecard from researchers at Harvard and Stanford should have been a societal gut check. Researchers found that America's children remain significantly behind where they were before the pandemic, particularly in reading. And despite billions of dollars spent trying to reverse the losses, the recovery has largely stalled. The cultural expectation that children will regularly read complete books with words, not graphic novels, has evaporated. Today's children read in fragments, excerpts assigned at school, passages selected for testing, text messages, social media posts, and video captions. A book requires patience, sustained attention, and a willingness to follow an argument or narrative for hundreds of pages before arriving at a conclusion. Those are not merely academic skills. They are habits of mind that shape how your brain works. There is another loss that is perhaps more significant. Books once provided a shared cultural inheritance that connected people across geography, class, and generations. Streaming has fractured U.S. media. There is no longer a modern equivalent to Johnny Carson, who attracted tens of millions of viewers from every corner of American life. Books underwent a similar transformation. Once there was a common body of stories that educated people could be expected to know. Whether they lived in Boston or Birmingham, children encountered the Greek myths, Shakespeare, Homer, fairy tales, biblical narratives, and classic adventure stories. That common inheritance provided a shared language through which people understood courage, ambition, sacrifice, tragedy, redemption, and heroism. Today, that body of books and stories has become far less widely shared, leaving children leaving children with fewer common stories, references, and touchstones than perhaps any previous generation of the public. That reality is part of what makes the launch of Chapter House feel so timely. Chapter House is a new publishing imprint founded by Josh and Hannah Centers, a Charlotte Mason homeschooling family in rural Tennessee whose own educational journey led them to ask a question that is now unfortunately radical. What if children were given great books and expected to read them? The Centers are not strangers to education. Hannah had a 13-year stint teaching Spanish and history in public schools before leaving the classroom to educate the couple's three children. Josh spent more than a decade working in publishing and editorial. Together, they shared a dream of gathering the living books that shaped their educational philosophy into beautiful, durable editions that would feel as aspirational to children as the stories they contained. Chapter House publishes restored editions of classic children's books, organized into four box collections: Heroes and Wonders, Warriors and Giants, The Triumph of the West, and The Odyssey of Europe, and curates additional grade-by-grade recommendations that help families build an entire reading curriculum around great books. The goal is not merely to sell books. It is to help families recover a reading culture that has become endangered. The first thing you notice about the collections is that they actually look like books. So much of modern children's publishing is now designed around disposability. Too many books are soft covers with thin bindings that seem all but designed to split after a few readings. By contrast, the Chapter House volumes are a throwback to how publishers once printed their wares, bound in sturdy hardcovers and housed in handsome box sets. These are books intended to be read by multiple siblings, revisited at different ages, and handed down. That physical beauty conveys the book's importance before a child ever begins reading and suggests that what lies inside deserves attention and care. Yet the books themselves are only part of the story. Each volume includes essays and pamphlets explaining how parents can use the books, whether or not they are homeschool. There are discussions of educational philosophy, practical guidance for family reading, and thoughtful essays exploring the themes that unite each collection. In many ways, these essays reveal the deeper purpose behind the entire project. One of the most striking aspects of the accompanying materials is their clarity about the true purpose of education. Modern discussions about education often revolve around measurable outcomes: test scores, college admissions, workforce readiness, and economic competitiveness. Those concerns matter, but they are not the goal of education. Chapter House consistently returns to an older understanding of learning, one that sees education not merely as the acquisition of information, but as the formation of values and character. Today, we take a scientific approach to knowledge and education, one essay explains, but reciting dry facts does little to inspire young minds or hold their attention. Throughout most of human history, stories served as humanity's primary vehicle for transmitting values and wisdom. Stories existed because human beings understood that narrative reaches parts of the soul that facts alone cannot reach. That conviction is the theme of the collections. Discussing Beowulf, the editors quote C.S. Lewis's famous observation, "Since it is so likely that children will meet cruel enemies, let them at least have heard of brave knights and heroic courage. Otherwise, you are making their destiny not brighter but darker. The insight resonates because it speaks to something timeless. Children will encounter disappointment, fear, temptation, failure, grief, and hardship. Stories provide a framework for understanding those experiences when they arrive. They allow children to encounter courage before courage is demanded of them, and sacrifice before sacrifice becomes necessary. Reading through the collections, I found myself thinking about how often modern educational debates miss this entirely. We spend enormous amounts of time discussing workforce development, STEM achievement, and college preparation, but comparatively little time asking what kinds of people we hope children will become. The later volumes devoted to Homer, Shakespeare, and the foundations of Western civilization make perhaps the strongest case for the project as a whole. The editors describe Homer as foundational to the Western canon in much the same way the Bible serves as its cornerstone. When one approaches the Iliad and the Odyssey as history, literature, mythology, or cultural inheritance, it is difficult to overstate their influence. The Trojan horse, Achilles' heel, the face that launched 1,000 ships, these stories continue to shape our language thousands of years after they were first told, because they continue to speak to permanent truths about human nature. The same is true of Shakespeare. Modern students often encounter Shakespeare as an academic obstacle, but Chapter House approaches him as a cultural inheritance. The pamphlet notes that common phrases such as "too much of a good thing" and "it's Greek to me" originated in Shakespeare's plays. We speak Shakespearean English every day without realizing it. To read Shakespeare is not merely to encounter great literature, it is to discover the roots of the language we already use. Every culture decides which stories are worth preserving. And the current one has cast aside the classics for what is essentially literary junk food. Whereas in previous generations, children were reading Lewis's Narnia books and The Phantom Tollbooth, today young people are reading Dog Man and Captain Underpants. The centers are making a wager that children still hunger for great stories, that parents still want something more substantial than another screen or silly graphic novel. In an age defined by educational decline, cultural fragmentation, shrinking attention spans, and a growing inability to read sustained works of literature, that conviction is refreshingly ambitious. If we want children who understand courage, sacrifice, resilience, beauty, and truth, we will eventually have to introduce them to the stories that taught those virtues to generations before them. And if we want a culture held together by something more substantial than trending topics and algorithmic feeds, we will need common stories once again. Every civilization is, in some sense, the sum of the stories it tells about itself. Chapter House is betting that those stories are still worth passing on. That seems not only like a worthwhile publishing project, but increasingly like a cultural necessity. Summer Books, Maggie O'Farrell's Land Before Time by Diane Sharper. Novelist Maggie O'Farrell always wanted to write the story of her great-great-grandfather, who lived in Ireland and worked for the Ordnance Survey, Britain's mapping service, in the 1850s, and now she has. Her vivid new novel, Land, features a surveyor and his family who are engulfed in the chaos of the era. These were perilous times. The great hunger, which lasted from 1845 to 1852, had left Ireland destitute. More than 1 million Irish people died, and 1 to 2 million emigrated to Canada and the United States. Many Irish, seeing the gold-trimmed vestments and other signs of wealth in the church, angrily abandoned their Catholic faith, returning to Celtic beliefs. Thomas, the hero of land, is one of those who returns to the old ways. It happens when he is surveying with his 10-year-old son, Liam. A member of the Ordnance Survey, Thomas, possibly a spinoff of O'Farrell's ancestor, is tasked with surveying the Irish countryside. The British government wants to learn how many Irish citizens are still alive, what their financial circumstances are, and how much land and livestock they own, ostensibly to tax the already impoverished country. An Irish-British novelist, O'Farrell grew up in Protestant Northern Ireland. She is the author of several award-winning novels, including the best-selling Hamnet, which won the National Book Critics Circle Award and was made into an Academy Award-winning film. Land, too, is scheduled to become a film and will be produced by Liza Marshall of Hamnet fame. Critics praised Hamnet for coming alive on the page, especially in its perfectly strung relationship between mother and son. The characters in Land are interesting but less compelling than in the earlier novel, partly because they are somewhat upstaged by O'Farrell's vibrant portrayal of the landscape itself. The Land has emotional textures of Thomas Hardy's 1878 novel, The Return of the Native. Although Hardy's novel takes place in England, the story's windswept moors, impassioned characters, and conflict between old and new ways seem to have inspired O'Farrell. Even Enda, Thomas's oldest daughter, is a younger version of Eustacia Vye from Hardy's classic. Enda wants the opportunities given to her younger brother Liam and will do anything to achieve her goals. O'Farrell's novel opens when Liam is in his early 30s and remembering a pivotal moment in his family's history, while helping his father survey an isolated region of the Irish countryside, he loses his boot, which Thomas tries to retrieve when he bends over to drink from a well. The well is set in a small wooded area and seems to have a supernatural resonance, which O'Farrell draws on rather heavily. There are 3,000 so-called holy wells scattered across Ireland. Most of them began as Celtic holy wells and were later changed to Christian wells and named after Catholic saints. Thomas thinks he may have seen his deceased father's face in the well. After this experience, Thomas believes that the land holds the truth about the lies coming from England and the church. He decides that he will no longer create maps for the British redcoats. He will move his family to this land that is part of their heritage. They will find peace away from the slums outside of Dublin. He resolves to be more patient with Liam. He will even take the boy as an apprentice. At least, this is what he hopes to do. This entire pristine area, he thinks, must be mapped, but secretly. If the landowner were to learn about this well water's delicious taste, he would divert the flow to his own house, and no one else would be able to drink it. He plans to remap all of Ireland, showcasing places that hold a supernatural, but not Christian, meaning for the Irish. Afterward, Thomas is nearly delirious from joy. Father Joseph, the village priest, decides that Thomas is acting contrary to his Catholic faith and must be possessed by the devil. He performs an exorcism that breaks Thomas, physically and mentally. The priest turns Liam against his father and, in a sense, takes spiritual possession of him. Father Joseph seems motivated by politics and career advancement, not holiness. Yet Liam becomes infatuated with the priest and decides to forsake his family, including his mother and three siblings, and join that most Roman Catholic of religious orders, the Society of Jesus. Soon the main characters are locked in a battle whose outcome will forever affect their lives and the plot of O'Farrell's novel. Abandoning his homeland, Liam becomes a Jesuit priest and is sent to Calcutta, where he gradually realizes the error of his ways. He wants to return to his father and work as a surveyor in Ireland, but doubts he can do so. The family suffers grave losses and is in chaos, except for Eugene, the youngest brother. Eugene cannot speak, but has a sixth sense about the earth and feels a deep connection to it. He tends it reverently for the rest of his life. It yields food for himself, his dog, and his livestock. The novel has a complex structure that makes it needlessly confusing at first. The story flashes back and forth in time, but is written in the present tense and in a braided pattern. Each chapter weaves the perspective of a particular character into the whole, giving the text a mosaic-like effect. The writing is strikingly poetic and gives the novel the flavor of a prose poem. Its plot intertwines the story of the Irish landscape, both historical and invented. O'Farrell incorporates politics, religion, history, family lore, and mythology during a time when Ireland was reeling from the effects of starvation, festering with religious grievances, and simmering from resentment toward the British. The narrative's historical perspective is enhanced by O'Farrell's use of magical realism. The land itself is personified. Generally, the personification works well, with just the right touch of ambiguity, but sometimes the writing veers too closely to the pathetic fallacy. Catholic readers may find parts of the novel disconcerting with its none too subtle anger toward the church. But on the whole, Land, although not quite as enthralling as Hamnet, is a richly imagined story and engaging in its own right. Continuing, Harold Bloom and his poet correspondence. Written by Malcolm Forbes. It was easy to admire Harold Bloom, one of the most distinguished American literary critics. He always gave the impression of having read anything and everything by the great and the good. Excuse me. Over the course of a 60-year writing career, he produced a steady stream of books that showcased the scope of his reading and illustrated the merits of a range of novelists, poets, playwrights, and thinkers. The best of his books revolved around grandiose claims that were followed by cogent, convincing arguments. In The Anxiety of Influence, A Theory of Poetry, 1973, he examined literary inheritance, asserting that writers wrote under the shadow of predecessors. In Shakespeare, The Invention of Human, 1998, he explored how the bard created the modern sense of selfhood. By the same token, it was just as easy to be irked by Bloom. He judged each literary work on purely aesthetic terms, giving little or no consideration to social, political, or historical context. He acted as a strict gatekeeper of the Western canon and dogmatically refused to admit new writers. He constantly denounced the feminists, Marxists, and literary theorists who made up what he called the School of Resentment. In his later, more mainstream books, an output which smacked of quantity over quality, he bloviated and pontificated. Bloom's last published book appeared in 2020, a year after his death at 89. A different posthumous Bloom offering now sees the light of day. The Man Who Read Everything is a collection of Bloom's literary letters. The title is silly. Those who remember Bloom's scathing takedowns of Stephen King, immensely inadequate, and the first Harry Potter book, Slop, will know that he didn't waste his time reading more than he had to of what he considered inferior literature. However, the contents are fascinating, for they allow us a valuable glimpse into how this true one-off worked, thought and communicated with those whose writing he held in high esteem. The book's first section comprises letters to the American poet Alvin Fineman, whom Bloom met in 1951 when both were graduate students at Yale. These letters begin 4 years after that. Bloom was then living in England as a Fulbright scholar at the University of Cambridge. But even at this early stage, we find elements that crop up in later exchanges to other correspondents, particularly poets. Bloom praises Fineman's poems and lauds him as the only poet writing in English now who really matters. He gives advice on how Fineman can secure a publisher. Bloom would later be instrumental in getting Fineman's first and only collection published by Oxford University Press. He also offers words of encouragement when Fineman is disheartened. Defy this age and you will finally convert it to your greatness. Deprecate yourself and you will achieve nothing. Bloom was unafraid to reveal his own state of mind. Life is relaxing, he writes from London in 1958. There are only the old despairs, self-deceptions, self-indulgence. Especially illuminating are Bloom's closing words here and throughout. His letters often end beseechingly and affectionately with instructions to write another letter and send more poems. His sign-offs range from love to with love to I love you. Bloom's letters to another poet, John Hollander, are just as heartfelt. They are also more playful. This book's editor, Heather Cass White, explains in her introductory note that, for some strange reason, the men refer to each other by variations on the nickname Fufu. Sifting through each Fufi, Fufi, Fuf, and Fufufissimus became tedious, and we increasingly feel we are simultaneously listening to and being locked out of a conversation between two old friends with a specific history and an exclusive jargon. When Bloom tones down the frivolity, though, it is hard not to be riveted, particularly when he is pointing out how Hollander and other works their magic with words. Poets move me because uniquely they remember being in love, not whom they loved, he declares. The book's two longest sections are devoted to correspondence with the poets A.R. Ammons and John Ashbery. Bloom once said of the former, "Speaking as a notorious heterosexual, I was deeply in love with Archie Ammons." Bloom regarded the latter as the greatest American poet of the second half of the 20th century. In these sets of letters, Bloom continues to give feedback on poems in progress or in print, but also goes one step further and tells the poets that he not only teaches their work, but also writes about it. In a letter to Ashbery dated July 1972, Bloom encloses my essay on Ashbery. The next month, Ashbery replies, "Reading it was a moving, exciting, and even fearsome experience, rather like seeing one's portrait by Ingres." Not all the letters here are to poets. Bloom wrote for years to the Canadian literary critic Northrop Frye, whom he revered to such an extent that he was always addressed as Mr. Frye. Bloom's awe often manifests itself in obsequiousness. "Let me thank you again," he gushes, "not just for reading and commenting on my essay, but for teaching me, however maladroit to the pupil, how to read poetry." That awe faded in the late 1960s when Bloom felt Frye slighted his theory of poetic influence. But readers hoping for a literary spat will be disappointed. There is no noticeable deterioration in relations, much less a war of words. Still, it is refreshing to view a different kind of Bloom in these letters, a more humble figure seeking the help as well as the approbation of his intellectual idol. This isn't the only time we see a more subdued Bloom. At one point, he apologizes to Ammons for his late reply, attributing his tardiness to continuous depression, my normal mode through most of my life. At another low ebb, he vents to Hollander, "Lord knows what I am, not a poet, critic, scholar, historian, psychoanalyst, philosopher, or theophist, but a worthless melange of the gang of it. And in one of his early emails to Ursula K. Le Guin from 2017, he asks if he can write her from time to time. It will make me feel less lonely. In these instances, we wish that the letters went beyond the literary and encroached upon the personal to reveal Bloom's inner darkness. This aside, there is much to enjoy. We trace the trajectory of Bloom's career with interest. We confront his many sweeping statements and lofty pronouncements about literature. Wordsworth seems more and more the only possible poet, the poet proper. The late Sylvia Plath and current Adrian Rich are overrated ladies. Bloom comes across as a faithful friend, one whose critiques spur his grateful poet correspondence on. "Your words are a priceless fuel," remarks James Merrill. "You may not be a muse," writes Ammons, "but you are an inspiration." As Bloom extols these poets, his enthusiasm becomes infectious. A letter to Feynman opens with a display of self-deprecation. "As for my letter writing, it is always crabbed and not very revelatory." Bloom's first point may have been true, but on the evidence of this collection, his second is demonstrably false, proof that, for all his erudition and bluster, he didn't always get it right. The next selection of summer books is Crooks and Communists in James Ellroy's Latest Epic, written by Mark Hemingway. James Ellroy is one of the great American authors of the last 50 years, and yet it is easy to dismiss his literary achievement. If you were to pick up his latest novel, Red Sheet, and turn to a random page, you're likely to encounter such terse fragments as, "It was a sex/job, cuts, mutilations/throats. Unfamiliar readers might think they're dealing with just another hard-boiled crime writer, but Ellroy is decidedly more than that. It is true that Ellroy is a crime writer and one who follows in the grand tradition of the unholy trinity who more or less invented the genre: Raymond Chandler, Dashiell Hammett, and the comparatively underappreciated but nonetheless very influential Ross MacDonald. Ellroy exhibits many of the same trappings, deployed with just as much skill as the masters before him. Readers of Ellroy are well acquainted with tortured, sometimes literally, tough guy protagonists, snappy dialogue, cool atmosphere, and clockwork plotting, and appreciate the surprising depth of characterization lurking behind the various archetypes and minor characters who populate his novels. And it's probably not a coincidence that, like Hammett, Chandler, and MacDonald, Ellroy's chosen milieu is also mid-20th century California, specifically Los Angeles, at a time when the contrast between overt corruption and the very real promise of the American dream could not have been starker. Where Ellroy departs from, and largely transcends, the genre is that he has taken the formula bequeathed to him and blown it up to something truly Dickensian. Ellroy may share the economy prose of his fellow crime writers, but he does not share their modest formulaic ambitions. Which brings us to Red Sheet. The book begins on October 29, 1962, the day after the Cuban Missile Crisis had concluded. Attorney General Bobby Kennedy, fearing that communist subversives are out for revenge, engages the Los Angeles Police Department in an investigation hoping to roust and expose local Reds. Informally, the man who ends up largely leading that investigation is our anti-hero, Freddie Otash, a mostly off-the-books fixer for the LAPD who pops Dexedrine pills like they're Tic Tacs and reports directly to the LAPD's top brass. He's an expert in surveillance and illegal black black bag jobs. In spite of his drug habits and indifference to legal boundaries, Otash's obsessive methods of mentally imprinting information make him an excellent detective. Separately from the Red investigation, Otash and his immediate boss, the number two man at the department, Daryl Gates, are approached by two aides for the current Republican gubernatorial candidate. The election is in a few days, and it seems that H.R. Haldeman and John Ehrlichman are concerned that the former Vice President, Richard Nixon, well aware that his campaign for governor is doomed, is acting out in ways that might be compromising. Otash soon tails Nixon to a house where he's with a woman in the middle of the night, and shortly after Nixon leaves, Otash discovers the woman has been murdered. The murder appears tied to a double homicide several years back, and all three stiffs lead straight back to revelations from the inquiry into the local Reds, which in turn raises questions about the possible existence of a shadowy group of psychosexual assassins who have no known identity because they were born and raised collectively in secretive communist sleeper cells. Meanwhile, there's an up-and-coming black man on the political scene, a former LAPD man, no less, who's about to get elected to the city council. Naturally, Tom Bradley is pushing civil rights and the Rumford Fair Housing Act. Eager to exploit the city's newfound civil rights foray is Hugh Hefner, who's looking to expand his Playboy Club empire into a mixed-race neighborhood in a city that's a powder keg of criminal activity. And, well, that's just the first 50 pages or so. The genius of Elroy is that he's simultaneously economical and sprawling. Over the course of 500 pages, he's somehow capable of efficiently explicating the equivalent of several seasons of The Wire into a rhythmic parataxis that aims to punch the reader in the throat. Despite heightening the contradictions wherever he can, Elroy manages to get away with it because he's also able to convey a great deal of verisimilitude in and around the margins. His skill as a historical novelist is almost as notable as his talent for crime fiction. The period details, particularly his grasp of the LAPD's inner workings and the city politics of the era, are convincing. Real-life figures wander on and off the page, and Elroy isn't afraid to challenge the popular portrayals of politicians and celebrities. Hefner is portrayed here as a greedy, strung-out quasi-criminal, which feels refreshingly accurate relative to the pervy but avuncular free speech warrior described in his obituaries several years back. As such, half the fun of reading Red Sheet comes from sorting fact from fiction. It's doubtful most readers will know that Otash's love interest, the throaty 6-foot-tall folk singer Judy Hensk, was a real person until they see her photo and dedication at the end of the book. Although she faded into obscurity in the early 60s, Hensk was beloved as much for her talent as her charisma. She famously dated a young nightclub comic named Woody Allen, and it is no coincidence that Hensk and the fictional Annie Hall both hail from Chippewa Falls, Wisconsin. It's nice to see Elroy giving Hensk her due. And at a time when most bookstores look like the merch table for the hashtag the resistance, Elroy isn't afraid to squarely challenge the beliefs of readers and critics. Elroy is no ideologue, but he has always been preoccupied with the themes of integrity and justice in ways that flout political correctness. For what it's worth, Elroy acquired these preoccupations the hard way. His own mother was murdered. Accordingly, the book begins with an affectingly Christian epigraph by famed anti-communist memorist Whitaker Chambers. And despite a full cast of compromised characters, there is no doubt about who the villains are in Red Sheet. The post-Soviet historical record pretty much confirms Hollywood and various unions were crawling with genuinely dangerous anti-American subversives in the 50s and 60s. To the extent that Elroy's literary contemporaries have engaged the same era historical events such as the House Un-American Activities Committee and the Blacklist have been near universally and inaccurately portrayed as the result of outrageous paranoia. But in Red Sheet, the communist threat is, and to a non-trivial extent, remains real. Elroy's critics might be tempted to write him off as reactionary, and there could be something to that. He's so old school that he doesn't own a computer. He recently told The Guardian that our modern dependency on computers is satanic. But while technology is ever-changing, Elroy's fundamental grasp of the inherently dark aspects of human nature remains a constant. Red Sheet is perhaps not Elroy's best work. The uninitiated are still best served starting with his L.A. Quartet, which famously includes L.A. Confidential, the source material for the Oscar-winning film. That's not much of a knock on Red Sheet, because at 78 years old, Elroy is still operating near the top of his game. Readers ought to be grateful for what they've got, because no one is coming up behind Elroy with a similar talent for being confrontational and iconoclastic, yet skilled enough to leave readers wanting more. The next book is called A Narrator Speaking to His Dead Beloved by Daniel Ross Goodman. Amour me mus, chez me for l'amour, love move me, which makes me speak. So declares Virgil to Dante at the outset of the Divine Comedy, explaining why he has come to serve as Dante's guide through hell. Love set him in motion. Mark Halperin takes this line from Canto the Second of Inferno as the epigraph for his new novel, Elegy in Blue. And the choice we come to see is not decorative, it is thematic. In the pages that follow, Halperin attempts to write a book in which love is not merely the subject, but the animating force of the prose itself, the reason to write it all. The narrator of Elegy in Blue is an unnamed, recently retired, 82-year-old Wall Street investment banker living in Brooklyn Heights. As soon as we meet him, he tells us that he is about to be killed. Since he has nothing to lose, he can say exactly what he wants. What he wants to say is addressed to Claire, his late wife. "When you write," he confesses, "you have the secret, unfounded hope that somehow the magic of the written world, of the written word, can leap beyond the constraints of mortality, and that with divine leave, even the dead can read what is in your heart." Halperin has found a framing conceit that a certain Tuscan poet made use of over 700 years ago. The dying man writes to his dead beloved across the silence of the grave. Claire is his Beatrice. Elegy in Blue is his comedy. Dante's shadow stretches across the novel. The narrator moves through a world in which the question of whether love can survive death is posed on nearly every page. His allusions befit a man who has lived long with great books, Homer, Shakespeare, Boswell, Whitman, H.G. Wells, and F. Scott Fitzgerald all make appearances. Ecclesiastes is present implicitly beneath his meditations on the leveling that awaits us all. In the end, we stand with them in the same line, the narrator says, in silence and in the dark with no cutting in. Yet the Dantean frame remains paramount. When the narrator writes of hoping to join with others in the world of shades, or invokes Inferno's most famous line in confessing that he has given up hope, the comedy is quietly proposed as a counterweight to Ecclesiastes' existential despair. Perhaps it is possible to pass through hell and reunite with one's loved ones in heaven. Halperin's prose at its finest fully earns this literary company. The novel opens with a beautiful rhapsodic passage on the sky above Brooklyn on a perfect October afternoon. As the narrator recalls, thousands of geese, too high to be seen clearly, passed over the city on their southward migration, their calls drifting down, faintly, beautifully, mournfully, through the unobstructed air. His wife and infant son were a few flights below, waiting. Here, Halperin is doing what only the best lyric novelists can do, catching a moment of ordinary happiness with such precision that it comes the axis around which a whole life turns, that it is followed by death and loss and violence only deepens the pathos. The narrator's voice is the novel's great achievement. At its best, it has a formal, even old-fashioned elegance that carries genuine emotion without sentimentality. The meditations on his early life, on near penury in a vast, art-filled formal stable on the Hudson after his father's death in the war, on a summer in a sourball candy factory in New Jersey, have the quality of the best American memoirs, specific, digressive, and alive to the comedy and tenderness of ordinary life. The sourball factory could stand alongside Philip Roth's Newark Glove Factory in American Pastoral as a portrait of mid-century industrial New Jersey. Like an older, less philosophical, more lyrical Moses Herzog, our speaker is a man sorting through memory, assembling meaning from fragments and finding not consolation exactly, but something stranger and more honest. Apothegms accumulate. Sacrifice and devotion by themselves, wholly unassisted, can kindle and keep light where by all accounts a light cannot be kept. Pity the very rich, if only because the things they own them. Grief is the fully fledged recognition of reality, and as such is elemental and unalloyable. There are sentences to take out the highlights for. The novel's second movement grows darker. The narrator's son, Charlie, the laughing infant of the Brooklyn Heights rooftop, dies in the Iraq War. The old man becomes wealthy, loses his wealth, shoots someone, and becomes the 1% vigilante in the tabloids. Is he a villain or a hero? He refuses to say definitively, leaving the judgment to readers. When no one comes to save you or those close to you, he asks, must you go to the slaughter like lambs? This is the question the novel circles around without quite resolving. It is the kind of question that can be asked seriously only by a novelist who is willing not to answer it. Halperin's sense of humor is one of the novel's pleasures. Some names and titles in the narrator's world could have come from a Borscht Beltified Wes Anderson movie, including a head of M&A named Brett Clown. He was good, but no one took him seriously. And a law firm called Moses and Myers that prompts a riff on what clients a firm named Moses and Jesus might attract. There is a rant about the decline of New York bagels. Anyone who remembers H&H will nod mournfully. And cinematic set pieces with screenplay directions. Freeze the frame. End freeze frame. That echo. The stage direction passages. Go Tell the Spartans by Virid Mehta. The late Southern writer Florence King once lamented that a cornerstone of Western thought that has vanished without a trace is admiration for ancient Sparta. There are good reasons why this should be so. Yet in 3 decades since she penned those words, there has been a resurgence of lacomania at the popular and academic levels, both books under consideration here, Andrew Bayliss's Sparta, The Rise and Fall of an Ancient Superpower, and Adrian Goldsworthy's Athens and Sparta, The Rivalry That Shaped Ancient Greece, are fruit of this renewed interest. While they overlap considerably, it is the divergences between them that make them valuable, especially when read in tandem. Both concentrate on the period from the last couple of decades of the 6th century BC to the first few of the 4th, what Goldsworthy calls a long 5th century BC. Yet the two authors begin their respective tales several centuries in the past, at the origins of what would become the two greatest powers of classical Greece. For Bayliss, who aims to relate how Sparta grew from a collection of 5 villages in a remote corner of southern Greece into a world superpower, one whose ultimate collapse was as dramatic as its rise, this is something of a problem. We know frustratingly little about Sparta prior to 700 BC. Moreover, there are no contemporary... One whose ultimate collapse was as dramatic as its rise. This is something of a problem. We know frustratingly little about Sparta

is the ruthlessness in which they conquered and enslaved their fellow Greeks to guarantee themselves a captive, self-reproducing human workforce. Goldsworthy, too, discusses Sparta's helots and their masters, but doesn't get to them until over 100 pages in. He begins at the beginning with Homer, then follows with chapters on the Cretan and Mycenaean civilizations and the roots of Greek culture and language, the emergence of the Greek city-states, the great lawgivers Solon and Lycurgus, and the advent of the Pisistrid tyranny and is replaced by Athens' democracy. From there, Bayliss and Goldsworthy cover nearly identical ground. Many events, battles, and figures appear in both books, and it is only natural since both are, in essence, histories of the two great conflicts that embroiled the Greek world at either the end of the 5th century BC, the Persian Wars, and the Peloponnesian Wars. Despite all they have in common, the books have marked differences in emphasis and approach. Bayliss, who teaches at the University of Birmingham, is narrower and more tightly focused, concerned as he is with only one community. Goldsworthy, a prolific Oxford-trained historian who has written numerous books on classical historical subjects, encompasses more territory, not only geographically but thematically. He has informative chapters or sections on such topics as the organization of hoplite warfare, the evolution of naval combat, and the development of the trireme, and the social function of the symposium, the Athenian drinking party immortalized in Plato's eponymous dialogue. There is nothing comparable in Bayliss's book to Goldsworthy's narration of Athens' cultural efflorescence after the Persian Wars. There couldn't be. That's not what Spartans did. They didn't produce an ecclesiastes or build a Parthenon. They were warriors, not poets or playwrights. By the same token, Bayliss provides more details about various incidents that Goldsworthy only mentions. Goldsworthy, for example, notes that the stranded Spartan contingent at the Battle of Sphacteria received ambiguous instructions to do nothing dishonorable. What this really meant, according to Bayliss, was that they shouldn't surrender, which they did, but fight to the death. Goldsworthy alludes to it several times, but he doesn't delve, as Bayliss does, into the question of oliganthropy, the precipitous decline of her citizen population that, in his words, left Sparta like a dying tree, hollowed out and ready to be cut down at enemies at home and abroad. On the other hand, only Goldsworthy recounts a Spittable's fate, burned alive by assassins unknown to this day. The one area where Goldsworthy really falls short is in his conclusion, which is disappointingly desultory. He glosses over the aftermath of the Peloponnesian War, the imposition of the 30 tyrants on Athens in 404 BC, and the restoration of her democracy by Thespilius in 403. He barely touches on the Battle of Leuctra in 371 BC by Bayliss's lights, the pivotal moment in Spartan history, if not the whole of classical Greece, in which a Boeotian army led by the Theban general Epaminondas shattered forever Sparta's military and political power. In the wake of Leuctra, Epaminondas liberated the main Helot population center of Messenia, a blow which unraveled the entire fabric of Spartan life. Bayliss, adopting a more popular tone, rarely cites any secondary literature, or as Goldsworthy routinely does. Goldsworthy also has a more philosophical orientation, which is one of the most refreshing aspects of his book. He repudiates as sterile the contemporary view that Athens wasn't a true democracy because she denied rights to women. He also affirms the quite old-fashioned, though entirely correct, view that, at its heart, the study of history is the study of human beings, and that our ability to understand the past

0: stems from the fact that people back then were not fundamentally different from us. For all that we think of Athens when we think of classical Greece, Goldsworthy reiterates that it was the Spartans, with their unmatched reputation for military prowess, who were regarded as the preeminent power by their fellow Hellenes. Sparta, Bayliss observes, was universally recognized as having led the Greeks to victory over the Persians. Having fashioned the most powerful navy in the Greek world and an empire to go with it following Persia's defeat, the Athenians wanted not just to be treated as Sparta's equal, but regarded as such. Hence, in Goldsworthy's estimation, the Peloponnesian War was due to the particularly Greek desire to excel and to be seen and be seen to excel. Read together, the two books leave no doubt that Sparta and Athens were polar opposites in culture and ideology. As Goldsworthy puts it, Sparta was a closed aristocracy erected atop a massive populace of state-owned slaves who performed all labor as the ever-shrinking group of citizens had no pursuit but war. There was no trade, no culture, no art. Athens, on the other side, was a democracy, free and open. Her citizens had more to do than just prepare for war and go to war. Sparta won that conflict, but today anyone can visit the Parthenon and many other Athenian sites. Sparta is merely a name, her physical presence buried in dirt and dust millennia ago. It was probably best for the future of the world that the Spartans overreached themselves, Bayliss concludes. They cared only for their own freedom, which often meant little more than the freedom to treat anyone they thought beneath them as they pleased. Goldsworthy is no less critical of Athens when necessary. He decries pointless savagery, the forced suicide of Socrates, and condemns, as perhaps Athenian democracy's greatest hour, the execution of its generals, including Pericles' son, for their failure after Athens' surprise victory in the naval battle of Argostans in 406 BC to recover survivors because of a storm, leading many of them to drown. Both these episodes were surely on Publius's mind when he made his jibe in Federalist 63 about the Athenians' tendency to decree the same citizens hemlock one day and statues the next. Sparta, Bayliss notes, has risen again in modern popular culture, but it's just as well that admiration for society in which the families of the fallen reacted with glee to the news of their loved one's demise, while those of survivors skulked around like outcasts, will never be more than a niche infatuation. Athens may have lost the war to Sparta, but she won the future. Classical Greek, states Goldsworthy near the beginning of his book, has had a profound influence on the history and culture of the Western world, and two cities and one era stand at the heart of this. Anyone wishing to learn more about those two cities and that era will find in Bayliss and Goldsworthy as a congenial, a pair of guides as one could hope for. All right, everybody. I hope you enjoyed listening to the reviews of all of these books. Thank you for listening to me. Signing off.
1: 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Hi, my name is Billy, and here is tonight's weather forecast for the Talking Information Center. This evening, it will be mostly clear skies with degrees low around 58. The sun rose today at 5:31 a.m. The sun will set today at 8:10 p.m. And the sun will rise tomorrow at 5:32 a.m. And that's all the weather I have for today. I'm Billy giving you the weather for the Talking Information Center. Have a wonderful evening.
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7: 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J.M. 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
9: This is Paula. Today I'm going to be reading a variety of articles for you from the Christian Science Monitor, dated Friday, July the 24th. 2026. As always, we're going to start in the world section and work our way through as many sections and articles as we can in the time that we have. So, to get us started today, our first headline reads, Modi's greatest challenge yet, Delhi struggles to contain student unrest. Long simmering frustrations with corruption and youth unemployment have bubbled over into India's streets. And in what arguably is the biggest test yet for Prime Minister Narendra Modi's government, India's young, quote, cockroaches aren't backing down. The date on this article is July the 23rd. It is by Akash Hassan, who is a contributor at the Monitor, and the dateline is New Delhi. Indian Prime Minister Narendra Modi broke weeks of silence over mass protests on Thursday, promising swift justice for repeated exam paper leaks that have eroded Indians' confidence in their education system and fueled youth outrage. But his promise seems to be doing little to quell the unrest swelling in the capital and beyond. Thousands of students remained camped out in central Delhi late Thursday night, joined by opposition party leaders and activists from the Cockroach Janata Party, the group at the center of recent protest. The CJP, which takes its name from a jibe made by India's Chief Justice comparing unemployed youth to cockroaches, along with the name of the ruling Bharatiya Janata Party, began in May as online satire. Then, 2 million students who sat for India's competitive medical entrance exam saw their results scrapped after authorities found that questions had been leaked. The debacle, which came on the heels of similar higher education scandals, was linked to roughly a dozen student suicides, and a retest in June did little to calm public outrage. The CJP helped channel that anger into the streets. Now it's officially calling for nationwide protests. In the group's most ambitious mobilization yet, it urged student unions across India to hold protests Friday, amplifying the CJP's central demand, the resignation of Education Minister Dharmendra Pradhan. In a post on social media platform X Thursday morning, Mr. Modi had warned that those who try to harm the future of our youth will not be spared, but made no mention of Mr. Pradhan. The CJP's call to expand peaceful demonstrations comes 3 days after police charged and tear-gassed thousands of protesters marching toward Parliament, injuring more than 100 people. Dozens of protesters were detained, some forcefully bundled into police buses. But back at Jantar Mantar, a historic protest site in central Delhi, the mood Thursday was defiant. Some people sang verses by revolutionary poets, while others chanted "Cockroach Zindabad," meaning "Long live the cockroaches." Placards reading "Save Education, Save the Future" dotted the perimeter, and faraway supporters sent plates of rice and chicken and other provisions via food delivery apps. Seeing so many people around has ignited hope, says Ankit Sarthi, who is preparing for India's civil service exams. "This is now about more than fixing the education system. We want to remind our government that they have to be accountable." Tanisha Bose, a Delhi University graduate student, agrees that the movement is growing, both in scale and scope. "There is deep rot in our country's system overall," she says, "and these protests are a message to Modi." Authorities again cut mobile internet access around the protest site Wednesday, with no public suspension order issued, in apparent violation of Indian law, according to the Internet Freedom Foundation. And again, this particular article was by Akash Hassan, who is a contributor at The Monitor. Moving right along to our second article from today's World section of The Monitor. This one reads, IOC drops Russia ban, but it might not be all good news for the Kremlin. Russia's exile from international sports competition might be in the process of ending, though at a potential domestic political cost for Moscow. The date on this article is July 23rd. It is by Fred Weir, who is a special correspondent at The Monitor, and the dateline is Moscow. After a decade of partial isolation from international sports, Russian athletes and sports fans may finally see their flag flying at an Olympic Games in the near future. And it might be largely due to a quiet reversal by the Russian government on the inclusion of athletes from Russia-occupied Ukraine within its Olympic programs. The International Olympic Committee removed the suspension of its Russian affiliate this month, potentially paving the way for Russian teams to fully participate in the upcoming 2028 Summer Games in Los Angeles. Though it's far from certain that all Russian athletes will be allowed to compete under their national flag and anthem, some Russians believe that this, along with the decision to remove restrictions on the Belarus Olympic Committee a couple of months ago, signals that Russia's ban is coming to an end. Kremlin spokesperson Dmitry Peskov hailed the IOC decision as a great achievement made possible by a whole team of Russian negotiators working on the issue. Sports Minister Mikhail Degtyarev said Russia would be taking national sports federations to court if they continued to bar Russians, and warned that countries such as Poland and the Baltic states that refuse to host Russian athletes might lose their right to hold international competitions and become marginal in international sports. The mood was summed up by legendary figure skater coach Tatiana Tarasova, who told state TV that our liberation has begun. They treated us unfairly, they took it from us, and now they are slowly starting to restore it. We're happy, but there's nothing to thank them for. Sergei Druzhinin, coach of Sokol Hockey Club in Krasnoyarsk in Siberia, which suffered when foreign players left the team after the 2022 invasion of Ukraine began, says it's high time politics was removed entirely from the world of sports. Competition should be at the highest levels as much as possible, he says. Only matching with a worthy opponent enables us to grow and create a real spectacle for the fans. Russia has been in the Olympic doghouse since a massive doping scandal in the wake of the troubled 2014 Winter Games it hosted in Sochi. Harsh scrutiny was focused on the Russian Olympic Committee and led to the exclusion of many Russian athletes, as well as bans on the displaying of national symbols by those allowed to participate. With the Kremlin's full-scale invasion of Ukraine, the ban became universal, and only a few Russians have since been permitted to compete as neutral individuals. Only 15 Russian athletes were allowed to take part in the 2024 Summer Games in Paris without any national identification, which led the Russian media to dub them the Olympics of Hell, and the usually sports-obsessed Russian public to lose interest in the games altogether. But the immediate reason for the IOC's change of heart is an issue that's been little discussed in Russia and could present a political problem. The Russian Olympic Committee has been admitting local sports organizations in territories of Ukraine that Russia annexed in 2022, Donetsk, Luhansk, Kherson, and Zaporizhia, under the Russian Constitution. An overwhelming majority of countries view Russia's annexation of those territories as illegal and still considers them to be part of Ukraine. The IOC fully suspended the ROC in response to its actions. Over the past few years, the ROC has quietly purged the organization and athletes from occupied territories out of its ranks, bringing them back into compliance with IOC rules, a fact the international body recognized in lifting the suspension this month. Audrey Kolesnikov, a Moscow-based columnist for the independent Novaya Gazeta newspaper, says that Russian and probably Kremlin eagerness to return to the international stage explains the willingness to exclude people in what are referred to as the, quote, new territories. I don't think the sports ministry could pursue an independent policy, so they must have gotten approval from the top, he says. It's about this great desire to restore relations, which so far is only happening in the field of sports. This could come back to bite the Kremlin because the ROC has effectively disenfranchised people in the occupied regions whom it has recognized as Russian citizens. The decision might have satisfied the IOC, but it opens the Russian government up to political attack from Russian nationalists who are influential. Efforts to create alternative competition, such as annual games sponsored by the major emerging economies that make up the BRICS countries, or the Olympic Light World Friendship Games held in Moscow 2 years ago, have given Russian athletes something to do, but they have not impressed the public. Our athletes had to compete with sportsmen from Belarus and a few other countries for a decade, which was a retreat, a degradation, says Oleg Shemenev, an expert with Sports Express, a leading sports daily in Moscow. We lost our edge and the rest of the world forgot about us. We need to go out and compete, broaden horizons, learn new things. A March poll by the state-funded VTSIOM agency found that 44% of Russian respondents said that sanctions had negatively impacted the development of Russian sports, compared with 9% who thought it was positive. Nearly 90% agreed it was important to participate in international sporting events. 48% thought so even if Russians had to accept neutral status, while 39% believed they shouldn't go under such conditions. The situation is looking a bit more hopeful for Russia's return to world sports, says Mr. Shemenev, but the damage has been done. We lost a whole generation of athletes in biathlon because of these limitations, and it's still not clear if the situation will return to normal, he says. The same is true about basketball, hockey, football. There is little to celebrate. And again, this particular article was by Fred Weir, who is a special correspondent at The Monitor. Still in the world section of today's Monitor, our next headline reads, Saudi nuclear deal, what U.S. policy shift means for Mideast diplomacy. Saudi Arabia has long sought a nuclear program to support economic growth. The United States, seeking to avoid a Mideast nuclear arms race, previously had imposed strict restrictions on sharing nuclear technology in the region. The date on this particular article is July the 22nd. It is by Taylor Luck, who is a special correspondent at the Monitor. And the dateline is Amman, Jordan. The Trump administration's announcement of a civil nuclear agreement with Saudi Arabia, while years in the making, nevertheless marks a dramatic change in decades of cautious U.S. Middle East policy. More than a business and tech arrangement benefiting the Saudi economy, the proposed agreement is a shift in Washington's efforts to avoid a nuclear arms race in a troubled region. It might also mark the end of a six-year effort to persuade Saudi Arabia to normalize ties with Israel. Under the 30-year deal announced on Wednesday, American companies would share peaceful, civil nuclear energy technology with Saudi Arabia. According to details of the deal leaked to the Wall Street Journal and cited by state-run Saudi news outlet Al Arabiya, the U.S. companies would be given a central role in developing Saudi Arabia's nuclear infrastructure, including a uranium enrichment facility. The Trump administration plans to submit the pact to Congress within days, Reuters reported. U.S. Energy Secretary Chris Wright said he had signed the deal Wednesday afternoon with Saudi Energy Minister Prince Abdulaziz bin Salman. Saudi Arabia, the world's second-largest oil producer, has long pushed for a nuclear program to diversify its energy sources at home and free up oil to sell abroad. Riyadh needs this cheaper domestic energy and increased oil sales to fund its economic transformation at home, in which it is trying to triple the size of its non-oil private sector and create more than 2 million jobs for Saudis. Saudi officials have also said that nuclear energy would be key to powering water desalinization. The Parched Kingdom desalinates 70% of its potable water, and to reaching its net zero carbon goal by 2060. The United States reportedly will allow Saudi Arabia to access American nuclear technologies without stringent monitoring and safety measures. Controversially, the deal also allows Saudi Arabia to enrich uranium on its own soil with U.S. participation. The kingdom has long insisted on the right to enrich, saying it has deposits of uranium in the center of the country. The ability to produce its own nuclear fuel, so the thinking goes, would guarantee domestic energy independence in a post-oil era. In Washington's last nuclear cooperation agreement with a Middle East nation in 2009, the U.S. imposed strict regulations on the United Arab Emirates, a ban on domestic enrichment or processing, and unannounced monitoring from International Atomic Energy Agency officials, a so-called additional protocol. American policymakers hailed the UAE as a gold standard that Washington has consistently said it would pursue in future nuclear cooperation deals. Without such additional safeguards, non-proliferation experts warn, and in light of Saudi Arabia's defense pact with nuclear-armed Pakistan, the proposed deal might accelerate Iran's pursuit of a nuclear weapon, sparking a regional arms race. Over the past 15 years, senior Saudi leaders, including Crown Prince Mohammed bin Salman, have repeatedly warned that should Tehran successfully develop a nuclear weapon, Riyadh reserves the right to do the same. Iran war tensions, including over Iran's closure of the Strait of Hormuz and its threat to close off Saudi oil exports on its western coast in the Red Sea, add to the arms race fears. The deal also marks a shift in U.S. promotion of the Abraham Accords. From 2016 to 2024, the Trump and Biden administrations had made encouraging normalized ties between Israel and Arab states a top priority in the Middle East, despite the unresolved Israeli-Palestinian conflict. Normalization with Saudi Arabia, viewed by many as a leader of the Muslim world, was seen by both Israeli and U.S. officials as the big prize. Both administrations dangled a nuclear cooperation agreement as a key incentive to Saudi Arabia in return for normalizing ties with Israel. But Saudi officials also insisted on firm, irreversible steps by Israel toward a Palestinian state to conclude a normalization pact, which the hard-right government of Israeli Prime Minister Benjamin Netanyahu opposed. Nevertheless, a deal was increasingly seen within reach before talks of a potential diplomatic breakthrough was halted by the deadly October 7, 2023, Hamas attack and Israel's brutal offensive in Gaza. Ties between Saudi Arabia and Israel soured further this past February after Israel helped push the Trump administration into war with Iran, a conflict which Saudi officials warned against. Multiple Gulf and U.S. officials have confirmed to the Monitor. Now, Saudi Arabia appears to have secured its prized nuclear agreement with the U.S. without the need to formalize ties with an Israel it sees as increasingly unreliable. In interviews, Saudi officials have recently referred to the Netanyahu-led government as extreme and not ready for peace. Yet, securing a nuclear deal would not preclude a peace deal with Israel, a senior Saudi official whose name was withheld to comply with regulations recently told the Monitor. It means that we will make decisions on normalizing ties with Israel and Iran based purely on them moderating their behavior, ensuring Palestinian statehood and rights, respecting Arab states' borders, and commitment to ending their destabilizing policies in the region. And once again, this particular article was by Taylor Luck, who is a special correspondent at The Monitor. And here's one final article from today's World section of The Monitor. The headline reads, "Surrounded by warring factions, Sudan's El Obeid must rely on local relief." Several hundred thousand civilians in the Sudanese city of El Obeid are caught in the middle of fighting between rival military forces, relying in part on humanitarian aid from local activists. The date on this article is July the 21st. It is by Matt Nashed, who is a contributor at The Monitor, and the dateline is Cairo, Egypt. Hamid dove on the ground after hearing a drone whiz by overhead. Seconds later, he felt the earth shake when a nearby fuel tanker exploded. Covered in dust, Hamid got up to check on his friends before running to the site of the blast, where he joined dozens of bystanders and volunteers to take survivors to the hospital. "Many of the injured needed urgent surgery or they would die," Hamid said about the June 28th drone strike. The Christian Science Monitor agreed to identify him and other sources for this story with pseudonyms because they feared retaliation by local military forces. Hamid is in his mid-30s, and he's one of several thousand local relief workers in the city of El Obeid, Sudan. It's now the front line for the country's civil war between the paramilitary Rapid Support Forces and the National Army, known as the Sudanese Armed Forces, or SAF. The city sits at a crossroad between SAF-controlled northern and eastern Sudan and RSF-held territory to the south and west, making it a strategically vital location. Officials from the United Nations and the United States have warned that an RSF ground attack could lead to mass atrocities, possibly on the scale of El Fasher. That city in Sudan's vast western region of Darfur is where the RSF committed genocidal violence after capturing it in October 2025, according to a UN inquiry. While the SAF still controls El Obeid, the RSF has intensified drone attacks in recent weeks. The UN documented 15 RSF drone strikes in El Obeid during a span of 3 weeks in June that killed at least 45 people. The strikes have continued into July, destroying fuel tanks, markets, and electricity generators. And they are causing the shortage of fuel, food, and water for some 500,000 civilians who remain in El Obeid. Because of the collapse of Sudan's state institutions and cuts in foreign assistance, including the 2025 gutting of the U.S. Agency for International Development, grassroots initiatives have been forced to shoulder more of the humanitarian response. "We were faced with the choice at the start of the war, do nothing or provide services to our people, regardless of who controls the city," says Hamid. When Sudan's civil war erupted in April 2023, neighborhood groups known as emergency response rooms emerged across the country. They grew out of an old Sudanese tradition called nafir, which translates as call to mobilize or collective work. These ERRs rely on remittances, aid grants, and community donations to finance relief efforts. Both warring parties have targeted local activists with these groups for their perceived opposition to either side. Hamid, who works with an ERR in El Obeid, says volunteers are overwhelmed right now because clean water is hard to find and medical facilities are struggling to keep up with demand. According to the UN, more than 15 million people have been displaced during Sudan's civil war and nearly 20 million face acute levels of hunger. El Obeid alone hosts at least 100,000 displaced people, many of whom live in makeshift open-air camps under the scorching sun. Some of the camps consist of hundreds of huts built mainly out of tree branches, straw, and pieces of fabric. "We are doing everything possible to help them," says Ahmed, another ERR volunteer. "However, there is a major fuel crisis and a lack of transportation. The situation is really hard." Both the RSF and SAF have diverted food assistance earmarked for civilians living outside their control, according to the UN. "Food is the most urgent issue right now in El Obeid," says Hamid. "We also fear there could be a drought in a city that already has limited resources." Volunteers often buy staples, such as rice and lentils, from local markets and prepare meals for the crowds that gather at communal kitchens. Activists also distribute food to displaced families, prioritizing families staying in abandoned buildings or crowded apartments. The camps are closely guarded by military authorities and receive some food assistance from global aid groups, says Musa, a local ERR member. Meanwhile, volunteers are organizing blood drives amid acute shortages at hospitals. The campaign is critical due to the rising casualties from RSF drone strikes. Musa explained by text message to the monitor that civilians rely on volunteer facilities because they can't trust the SAF to run them. The SAF-backed Ministry of Health's priority is to provide medical and life-saving supplies to SAF forces. For instance, civilians don't benefit from the ministry's blood bank at all, Musa said. The SAF did not respond to a question from the monitor about the allegation. Over the last 16 months, the RSF has surrounded El Obeid from the west, north, and south. Some civilians have decided to flee the city, fearing that they could soon face atrocities like those carried out in El Fasher last year. The population that has stayed is forced to get by with less and less. The threat of drone strikes has dissuaded many traders and fuel tanker drivers from entering the city, though some still slip through at night on a perilous journey from the east. It is a huge risk for drivers because the RSF targets any trucks that it suspects are carrying support to SAF, says Montasser, a resident of El Obeid. Civilians are worried that the RSF could soon cut off access to the city from the east. That prospect terrifies Hamid, the relief worker who survived the drone strike. He says basic food stocks would quickly disappear. Civilians would also struggle to get out of the city, he added in a text message. Whatever happens, Hamid insists that he and his ERR volunteers won't abandon their communities. "The people of El Obeid have faith in us," he says. "They know that we have to rely on each other." And again, this particular article was by Matt Nashed, who is a contributor at The Monitor. With that, we're moving right along to the USA section of today's Monitor to pick up our first headline, which reads, "Burned by past shutdowns, Republicans start budget process ahead of schedule." Congress must fund the federal government by September 30th, but the possibility of a fourth shutdown since Trump took office is prompting the Senate to consider temporary funding months ahead of that deadline. The date on this article is July the 23rd. It is by Caitlin Babcock, who is a staff writer at The Monitor, and the dateline is Washington, D.C. Congress usually doesn't tackle funding the government until it absolutely has to. But with the prospect of another shutdown looming ahead of November's midterm elections, Senate Republicans are risking their own and President Donald Trump's major priorities to address that funding months ahead of the September 30 deadline. Sharp partisan divisions on issues such as the Iran war mean some members are already predicting a budget impasse before the new fiscal year starts in October. That could trigger the fourth government shutdown of Mr. Trump's second term. Two of those shutdowns were prolonged, and polls show more Americans blame Republicans than Democrats. Senate Majority Leader John Thune wants to avoid a shutdown. On Tuesday, the South Dakota Republican said he will postpone progress on a major bill House Republicans just advanced until the Senate can figure out a way to temporarily keep the government afloat through the fall. That means Congress wouldn't address long-term funding until after the midterms, in which Democrats are favored to retake the White House and have a small but real shot at the Senate. Mr. Thune's strategy puts two key issues in the House Republicans' bill framework: emergency Iran war funding and Mr. Trump's demands for tighter election integrity measures on hold for at least the next month. His action underscores how the growing frequency of government shutdown fights is driving changes in how Capitol Hill operates when it comes to one of Congress's most important functions each year, funding the government. Republicans have a majority in both chambers, and they have a tiny window to get their remaining priorities passed before the midterms threaten to change the dynamics of power. Prioritizing government funding so early could make that window even smaller. "We've got to start," says Republican Senator Tommy Tuberville of Alabama, "on the need to pass temporary funding. We can't wait till the end of the day because Democrats are not going to pass it." House Republicans Wednesday advanced a framework for a bill that would allocate $73 billion for the Iran war, $10 billion for election integrity, and $12 billion for farmers. They're moving it forward through a special process known as reconciliation, which would allow Republicans to skirt a Senate filibuster and pass their policies without Democratic support. But Majority Leader Thune's announcement means the bill almost certainly won't advance before Congress takes its month-long August recess. Mr. Thune says he hopes to negotiate with Democrats to pass a bipartisan temporary extension of current government funding levels, known as a continuing resolution, or CR, through the fall. If the Senate can't achieve that, though, he has floated a procedural maneuver that would use the House's reconciliation bill to pass that extension, meaning, if successful, that Republicans would fund the entire government at least for a few months without Democratic buy-in. The deadline for Congress to pass government funding is the end of September, and shutdowns, when they happen, often take place in October. This year, Republicans appear wary of a potential shutdown the month before elections that could put Democrats in control of at least one chamber. Senate Minority Leader Chuck Schumer and the Democrats want to shut the government down, says Republican Senator Ted Cruz of Texas. They want to inflict the maximum pain on the voter before Election Day because they think they get a political benefit from it. Not every Republican welcomes Mr. Thune's approach. Senator John Kennedy of Louisiana told the Monitor on Wednesday that he's afraid Republicans will waste valuable time negotiating with Democrats on a bipartisan funding extension that will never come to fruition, given the pressure, he says, Mr. Schumer is under from his party not to cooperate. "If I were king for a day, reconciliation is all I would do," he said. Lengthy government shutdowns are becoming more common. In 2013, during the Obama administration, the government shut down for 16 days. The first Trump administration saw a record-breaking 35-day stoppage, which was exceeded by another record-breaking 43-day shutdown last year. In a poll conducted by Ipsos last November, Americans were more likely to say that Republicans in Congress were to blame for the 2025 shutdown than the Democrats. Republicans were also blamed for a 76-day shutdown of the Department of Homeland Security. Both Republicans and Democrats lament the fact that coming to an agreement to fund the government has become so challenging. When you move to CRs, then you start using reconciliation for budgeting, and it really distorts the whole process, says Republican Senator Tom Tillis of North Carolina. We need to go back and make regular order more common. Democrat Representative Suhas Subramanyam of Virginia expressed a similar dislike of short-term funding extensions on Monday, even as he said he was considering whether to vote for one. I wish we didn't budget this way, he says. Democrats are divided on whether to help Republicans pass temporary funding. Senator Patty Murray of Washington, the ranking Democrat on the Senate Appropriations Committee, told reporters this week that she would, of course, be interested in working with Republicans on a bipartisan continuing resolution. At least three Democratic senators the monitor spoke to on Wednesday said they would need to see what was in the continuing resolution before making a decision. Georgia Senator Raphael Warnock said it would be preferable to a party line exercise like reconciliation. Massachusetts Senator Elizabeth Warren said an early CR would be fine, but that she wanted to hear what the administration's plan was to end the war in Iran. And a note here that staff writer Victoria Hoffman contributed to reporting for this story, which was written by Caitlin Babcock, who is a staff writer at The Monitor. Moving on to our next headline from the USA section of today's Monitor, it reads, there's agreement that ICE should have body cameras, so why don't all officers have them? Two recent killings of immigrants by ICE officers have raised questions about justification amid a lack of video evidence. The date on this article is July the 22nd. It is by Sarah Matusik, who is a staff writer at The Monitor. In the immigration debate, consensus is rare, yet the Trump administration and its critics have come close on the need to outfit officers with body cameras. Immigration and Customs Enforcement officers fatally shot two immigrant drivers this month in Texas and Maine. The Department of Homeland Security claimed its ICE officers acted defensively, but hadn't been issued body cameras. While more than half of ICE field offices have that gear, said DHS, the rest will catch up by September. Federal officials and ICE critics see body cameras as a way to hold each other accountable on the street. Yet while it helps with context, video alone can't tell the full story. Expanded use of body cameras has also raised red flags around surveillance and potentially selective release of official footage to shape narrations of the events. Recent shootings filmed by bystanders came as ICE ramped up arrests to record levels under the second Trump term, averaging more than 1,470 daily for the first couple of weeks of July. As vehicle stops persist at the urging of President Donald Trump, officers might encounter more protesters and others whom the government accuses of impeding operations. After officers killed two U.S. citizens in January during Minnesota immigration protests, DHS promised more body cameras. Now, the Trump administration blames disruptions to purchases and deployment on government shutdowns that froze DHS funding as Democratic lawmakers press for reforms. Another Democrat, President Joe Biden, launched a body camera pilot 5 years ago. That administration was on a path to nationwide deployment over a few years, but faster would have required more resources, says Scott Schuchart, former assistant director for regulatory affairs and policy at ICE during the Biden administration. Beyond the cameras, costs related to training and data storage added up. The speed of the rollout was really dictated by the appropriation, says Mr. Schuchart. At the time, ICE was profoundly resource-constrained. That's no longer the case. In April, Congress gave DHS $20 million to outfit body cameras for personnel enforcing immigration law after the agency scored billions more in funds last year. The administration's proposed DHS budget for this fiscal year has called for funding cuts to the camera program. As officers across the country get trained and gear up, ICE now requires at least one body camera for each arrest team. After an initial confirmation of the camera rollout, DHS didn't respond to additional requests for comment, including to confirm ICE's latest body camera policy. A directive from February 2025 requires ICE officers to activate the tool during actions such as arrest, executions of warrants, and deployments to federal facilities. Undercover efforts, including surveillance, are exceptions. Some former officials support the rollout. "For the most part, we want body cams," says Scott Michkowski, an ICE deputy field office director during the first Trump term. "Especially to dominate difficult deportations when immigrants would fight back," he says. In the absence of agency-wide body cameras, he recalls how ICE officers occasionally recorded their own enforcement actions as proof in case things went south. "Do I think that all the federal agencies by now should have had body-borne cameras on their person when they were conducting arrest? Yes," says Mark Morgan, who led Customs and Border Protection and ICE during the first Trump administration. "Yet due to divisive immigration politics, Mr. Morgan laments that DHS officers face more scrutiny for shootings than other federal agents. For example," he notes, "working with the Justice Department, agents working with the Justice Department shot 223 people and more than half died between 2018 and 2022, according to an NBC News analysis. Those shootings, often of people wanted for crimes, appeared to garner less notice than recent killings by ICE," he says. The Justice Department directed its law enforcement agencies to develop body camera policies in 2021. One agency, the Bureau of Alcohol, Tobacco, and Firearms and Explosives, has a public map showing that nearly all field divisions have phased in cameras. Another, the U.S. Marshals Service, reports equipping all deputies as of last year. Several U.S. police departments began using body cameras in the early 2010s. Yet as acting director of ICE in 2013 and 14, John Sandweg said he doesn't recall significant discussions of body cameras at ICE at the time. For one, the Obama administration often pursued less overt enforcement. That meant picking up immigrants already in custody in prisons or jails and assisting removals at the border, he says. Over the past year and a half, we're seeing ICE engage in a lot more activity that is more akin to a patrol officer, such as at traffic stops, says Mr. Sandweg. That's where the body cam is essential. In 2021, responding to a mandate from Congress, ICE announced a body camera pilot program. 2 years later, a RAND study, though limited in scope, found no critical issues with plans to expand. In the ICE conversation, one of the significant issues has been the question, what exactly was the danger that officers encountered, says Chuck Wexler, executive director of the Police Executive Research Forum, a Washington-based think tank. Body-worn cameras can answer that question. While more cameras could enhance accountability, research underscores limits. Whether law enforcement body cameras reduce use of force overall is inconclusive, analysts found. Other research suggests body camera footage can accelerate racial bias by the viewer against people with dark complexions. Privacy and evidence experts point to other potential downsides. Think expanded surveillance and cherry-picked release of videos by ICE. A former DHS attorney, Spencer Reynolds, says he worries about footage fed into the department's massive surveillance infrastructure. DHS preserves large amounts of videos and images. Those are combined with massive DNA repositories, social media monitoring, vehicle trackers, and tons of intelligence to target immigrants and build dossiers on protesters, says Mr. Reynolds, senior counsel at the NAACP Legal Defense Fund. The February 2025 policy prohibits live body camera recordings for facial recognition systems. But a footnote says facial recognition searches are allowed with still images culled from the cameras. Observers also raise concerns around selective or manipulated releases of official video. There must be clear policy guiding public access to footage, says Sandra Ristovska, founding director of the Visual Evidence Lab at the University of Colorado Boulder. More broadly, she says, society has placed too much faith in videos, which can reveal reality as easily as conceal it. Video is just one tool. Fair immigration enforcement is a social question, she says, not one that we can solve with technology alone. And an editor's note here, this story, originally published on July 22nd, has been clarified to show that after an initial confirmation of the camera rollout, DHS didn't respond to additional requests for comment. And the report itself was by Sarah Matusik, who is a staff writer at The Monitor. Moving along to our next headline from the USA section of The Monitor. It reads, Supreme Court's birthright citizenship ruling keeps door open for opposition. The Supreme Court ruling that affirmed birthright citizenship is not likely to end the national discussion over the meaning of the 14th Amendment. The date on this article is July 22nd. It is by Henry Gass and Scott Baldoff, both of whom are staff writers at The Monitor. And the datelines are Washington, D.C. and Austin, Texas. The U.S. Supreme Court had recently voted down President Donald Trump's attempt to reinterpret the birthright citizenship clause of the 14th Amendment, but the small crowd of activists in front of the high court, sheltering under umbrellas as a thunderstorm moved off, were wary of letting their guard down. Laura Horn had traveled to the Capitol from Youngstown, Ohio, with her daughter Riley and her mother Ginger Gibbons, just to show support for the amendment on July 9th, the anniversary of its ratification in 1868. 12 hours of their Thursday and Friday would be spent on a bus, she said, but she said it was worth it. The Supreme Court had struck down Mr. Trump's order in the case of Trump versus Barbara a week earlier, but Mrs. Horn, a stay-at-home mom who volunteers for the local Democratic Party, doesn't think the issue is resolved. You don't have to go very far back to a time when we all came here from somewhere else, she said, after rain chased the rally indoors to a hotel convention hall. With this conservative Supreme Court, we still have to confront the possibility that this will be the end of birthright citizenship. The High Court's decision in Barber preserve the status quo that the birthright citizenship clause of the 14th Amendment grants automatic citizenship to anyone born on U.S. soil, but only just. Four of the court's nine judges said that Mr. Trump's order, which would have denied automatic citizenship for children of parents in the country unlawfully or temporarily, did not violate the 14th Amendment. Justice Brett Kavanaugh wrote that the order violated federal laws, but not the Constitution. What birthright citizenship means, or should mean, has been debated ever since the amendment's ratification. Mr. Trump's order and the court ruling that followed has called the country to once again reckon with the 14th Amendment, the centerpiece to what historians call America's second founding. When the amendment passed in the wake of the Civil War, many scholars said the country took a step toward fulfilling the ideals of the Revolutionary War by extending individual rights, including a right to citizenship, to everyone. Others have a narrower reading, however, arguing that its authors never meant to extend automatic citizenship to everyone who happens to be born in the United States. Some, including Mr. Trump himself, are calling for continued efforts to adopt that narrower reading, ensuring that the argument over the 14th Amendment is not over. Two opinions in the Barber decision, written by the two black members of the High Court, distilled this debate to its core question. Why was the 14th Amendment enacted? In the view of Justice Clarence Thomas, the amendment was intended to grant full and equal rights to newly emancipated slaves. The Barber majority, he wrote in a dissent, which Justice Neil Gorsuch joined, adds to the sad case of the 14th Amendment, which was designed and understood to secure equal rights for the freed blacks, but has instead been repurposed for political projects that the Reconstruction Congress did not support. To be sure, the 14th Amendment has since been used to expand constitutional protections for groups not explicitly mentioned in its text, such as prohibiting discrimination on the basis of race, including for whites, and sex, and overturning laws banning interracial marriage and same-sex marriage. But this was the original purpose of the 14th Amendment, wrote Justice Ketanji Brown Jackson in a concurrence that served as a direct response to Justice Thomas's dissent. His dissent, she wrote, pitches black Americans against immigrants when the advocates who promoted the 14th Amendment did no such thing. Thankfully, a majority of the court remembered this in the Barber ruling, she added, and has dutifully preserved the most basic animating principle of Americans against immigrants when the advocates who promoted the 14th Amendment did no such thing. Thankfully, a majority of the court remembered this in the Barber

apocalyptically and indefensibly bad, madness and evil, and the suicide of American civilization. The irony for some legal experts is that Barber is a rare example of the High Court interpreting the 14th Amendment broadly. From my perspective, the 14th Amendment has never really been fully embraced, says Anderson Francois, director of the Civil Rights Clinic at the Georgetown University Law Center. Within 15 years of its ratification, for example, the court had issued two decisions narrowing the amendment's application, helping to bring about a century of racial segregation in southern states. That era continued until the High Court issued another tranche of decisions, such as Brown versus Board of Education, ending segregation. Other recent rulings have narrowed or overturned civil rights era decisions on issues like the Voting Rights Act and affirmative action in universities. Those decisions have often held that added protections for minority groups violate the 14th Amendment. This history illustrates a back and forth between two broad and competing methods for interpreting the amendment, says Professor Francois. In particular, its Equal Protection Clause, which says no state shall deny to any person within its jurisdiction the equal protections of the laws. One method is to focus on the word equal, that so long as the government is treating everyone equally, it is complying with the 14th Amendment. The right method, in the view of Professor Francois, is to focus on the word protection. The amendment was drafted with the understanding that the government owed every citizen a certain equal level of protection, and with the understanding that certain citizens will need more protection because they will be more vulnerable, he adds. But the court has ruled that the protection method is now effectively obsolete. In 2013, it struck down anti-voter suppression rules in the Voting Rights Act, for example, because things have changed dramatically for the better. The backlash to the Barber decision presages another legal and cultural battle over the meaning of the 14th Amendment and its role in the debate over who is recognized as an American citizen, observers say. Three-quarters of U.S. adults believe that racial diversity is good for the country, according to a Pew survey released earlier this year. But Democrats are almost twice as likely to think that diversity has a positive impact on the country compared with Republicans. It's very easy to weaponize fear in a political way, and we're moving toward having more of that, says Rebecca Zeitlow, a professor at the University of Toledo College of Law. But, she adds, we do have a very large portion of people in our nation that really believe in a multicultural democracy. And again, this particular article was by Henry Gass and Scott Baldoff, both of whom are staff writers at The Monitor. Moving on to one more article from the USA section of The Monitor. The headline reads, "As disapproval of Israel grows, Jewish Americans feel a chill." Many Jews report a less welcoming climate and rising threats in the United States. This comes as America's view of Israel have become more critical and polarized. The date on this article is July the 22nd. It is by Dina Kraft, who is a special correspondent at The Monitor, and the dateline is Washington. When Melanie Topper sent out invitations for her daughter's bat mitzvah in December, she added a note so that guests, particularly non-Jewish ones, would know there would be a police car parked outside the synagogue and an armed guard near the entrance. She says she did not want guests to be startled, but to know this was an act of pervasive security due to the spike in violent anti-Semitic attacks in America and around the world. People said thanks for the heads up, that they had not realized that is what happens today at synagogues. I try to remember that people don't know what they don't know, and it's not out of malice, says Ms. Topper, who lives in a Washington suburb but grew up in Mobile, Alabama, where she was often the only Jewish person in her class. I've always taken being Jewish as a serious responsibility and try to educate as much as I can, she says. Some Jewish Americans have been explaining to non-Jewish friends, neighbors, and colleagues the fear and apartness they have felt since October 7, 2023, when

0: Hamas breached Israel's southern border and launched an attack that sparked the Gaza War and the anti-Israel and, in some cases, anti-Semitic backlash that followed. In interviews, they describe a sense of disorientation as if they have been jolted into an entirely new era in which some have lost friendships and a sense of belonging. This is essentially true in some progressive social circles that never condemned the October 7th violence, and in some cases, even within their own Jewish communities that hold differing opinions on what supporting Israel means. Jewish writers and filmmakers report being excluded from talks and festivals and experiencing difficulties in getting new books published. American Jews are asking themselves whether the post-World War II era of acceptance and relatively low anti-Semitism is over, and whether they are now being abandoned by people and institutions they long considered allies. People are asking questions about their own identity as American Jews. What is my relationship with Israel, with the United States, says Rabbi Andy Vogel, who leads Temple Sinai, a Reform synagogue in Brookline, a Boston suburb. Evidence of the shift shows up in public opinion polls and in statistics on violence. Nearly half, 48% of American adults, say the U.S. is too supportive of Israel, a record high since pollsters at Quinnipiac University began asking the question in 2017, when that figure was at 16%. Only 7% of respondents in the most recent poll say the U.S. isn't supportive enough. Historian James Loeffler, in his new book, Exceptional Hatred, Anti-Semitism and the Fight Over Free Speech in Modern America, describes how the October 7th attacks thrust the Israeli-Palestinian conflict onto U.S. college campuses and into the national discourse. The conflict was reduced to crude binaries of oppressor and liberator, terror supporter and anti-war protester. No space remained to mourn all victims or hold multiple truths. In its original definition, the term Zionism meant supporting Jewish national self-determination in the biblical homeland of the Jewish people. Some say the line between anti-Zionism and anti-Semitism can blur when opposition to Israeli policies veer into prejudice against Jewish people, in some cases tapping age-old anti-Jewish tropes about money and power. Incidents of violence against Jewish Americans have surged over the past decade, although overall anti-Semitic incidents declined in 2025 following a record-breaking year in 2024. The number of anti-Semitic physical attacks have continued to rise, according to the Anti-Defamation League, which tracks anti-Jewish crimes. It also found 45% of anti-Semitic acts invoked Israel or Zionism. For comparison, violence against Muslims in the U.S. has also risen, but remains rarer than anti-Jewish violence. In April, police foiled a car ramming plot against a synagogue and Jewish school in Houston. The judge overseeing the case said the would-be perpetrators wanted to kill as many Jews as possible. Law enforcement officials said the perpetrators' group chat contained disturbing anti-Jewish statements. A similar plot was carried out in a Detroit suburb in March when a man who had lost relatives to an Israeli attack on Hezbollah in Lebanon rammed his explosive-laden pickup truck into a synagogue attached to a Jewish nursery school. According to a recent AP-NORC poll, 3 in 10 Jewish Americans report feeling very or somewhat unsafe in the U.S. A similar share in the poll reported that they or someone in their household had experienced violence, verbal abuse, or property damage because of their Jewish background over the past year. About 63% described anti-Jewish prejudice in the U.S. as either an extremely or very serious problem. Jonathan Greenberg of Highland Park, Illinois, who describes himself as a conservative who voted Republican prior to Donald Trump's 2016 candidacy and who identifies as a Zionist on his X account, says he receives occasional death threats. Almost all of the posts left on his page are focused on Israel, he says, but if you scratch the surface very lightly, you see the Jew hated. Mr. Greenberg said he has not lost any non-Jewish friends, and he attributes that to being in more Republican circles. There is a growing problem on the right, especially the far right, but I think, for a change, the right is doing a better job of policing its crazies than the left. Social worker Shara Kaufman moved to Oakland, California to live in a progressive community where she believed she would fit in, but now feels increasingly less at home. Physically, I don't feel safe, but I do feel physically, I don't feel unsafe, but I do feel emotionally unsafe, says Ms. Kaufman, whose friend's son, Hirsch Goldberg Poland, was among the 251 taken hostage by Hamas and who was later executed. When she hung a poster of him from the window, one daughter asked if they were going to be targeted. Across the country, Allison Groff has seen an old and chilling form of anti-Semitism rear its ugly head. This school year, Dr. Groff, a physician from Frederick, Maryland, discovered both of her sons were taunted by classmates with Holocaust references. One told her 10th grader he should get ready to be sent to a camp. The student later revealed to have drawn Nazi-associated insignia for a school fundraiser project, was expelled for threatening to bring a gun to school. Her son told her he had warned him that he'd be his first target. A classmate recently gave Heil Hitler salutes to her younger son, a middle schooler. We are living in a country where our political leadership is challenging, to say the least, regarding xenophobia and prejudices, so it feels harder to speak up, Dr. Groff said. Some individuals and groups are trying to respond. At Harvard University, which has faced criticism and a federal lawsuit over allegations that it has failed to provide a safe atmosphere for Jewish students, 170 Jewish and non-Jewish faculty members recently published an open letter calling for more action to address the issue. Like other synagogues, Rabbi Vogel's near Boston has seen its security budget balloon in wake of the 2018 shooting that killed 11 people at a Pittsburgh synagogue. We are concerned about white nationalist violent attacks and about attacks from people on the left who associate us with Israel and engage in violence simply because we are Jewish, he says. Rabbi Vogel says his synagogue community has worked to delve into this charged political time both in the U.S. and Israel. We want to wrestle with the serious issues that touch our hearts and encourage people to talk about them, he says. That outlook has led to working in coalitions with other groups, such as those trying to protect Boston immigrant communities from enforcement actions by Immigration and Customs Enforcement. The synagogue added a prayer during the war in Gaza that called for both the release of the hostages taken from Israel and for an end to the destruction and displacement in Gaza. Since the Iran war began, it has introduced a new prayer, one for peace during a time of conflict. Rabbi Vogel says he and his community deal with a new barrage of challenges every day, all of which lead to one underlying question. What does it mean to be an American Jew today? And again, this particular article was written by Dina Kraft, who is a special correspondent at The Monitor. And with that, we have run out of time for today. As always, I appreciate you taking some of your time to join me and listen to a variety of articles from the Christian Science Monitor. Stay safe, stay well, stay hopeful, and I'll be back with more from the Christian Science Monitor for you next week. Thank you for listening.
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4: Welcome to the Op-Ed Hour for July 23rd, 2026. For the Talking Information Center, this is Dan Cobrin. Let's start out today talking about ICE. Send Trump a message that the ICE killings have consequences, by Jackie Calmes from the Los Angeles Times. Mark Wayne Mullen's goal, he told senators in March at his confirmation hearing, to replace the failed Kristi Noem as the Homeland Security Secretary, was to keep the department and its blood-stained Immigration and Customs Enforcement Agency off the nation's front pages. Now he's failed too. Front pages and screens in the last week have been full of the news that two more people, two fathers, are dead at the hands of trigger-happy immigration agents. ICE, the Homeland Security Department, and the Trump White House yet again rushed to blame the victims for endangering the agents' lives, only to retreat when videos seem to show the opposite. But what's nearly as damning for the feds as the killings themselves is this. The deaths of Lorenzo Salgado Arujo, 52, in Texas, and Johann Sebastian Duran Guerrero, 26, in Maine, come 6 months after three immigration enforcement shootings in Minneapolis, including those that killed Renee Good and Alex Preddy, and not one federal agent has been held accountable. Until recent days, the Trump administration thwarted all efforts by Minnesota officials to investigate and possibly prosecute the killers, not even confirming the shooters' names. As the Preddy family's lawyer, Steve Schlichter, said in a statement on Monday evening, no family should be required to beg federal authorities to do their job. Since Donald Trump regained the presidency 18 months ago, at least 22 people have been shot at by federal immigration agents, and six of those have been killed. Separately, more than 50 people have died in ICE custody or detention centers, a death toll far exceeding those of past years. This week, following Salgado Arujo's killing, Mexico filed complaints with the Justice Department and is weighing civil lawsuits for the deaths of 17 Mexican nationals in ICE custody. So, Mexico seeks accountability, but the United States does not. It's a global embarrassment. The Trump administration's stonewalling of justice is an inversion of the rule of law in the civil rights era, when authorities in southern states failed to act against racist abuses and murders, and the federal government stepped up. Now, sadly, states are having to fill the void of justice to protect their citizens and residents from their own federal government, from lawless agents hell-bent on meeting their quotas for mass deportations. Minnesota filed an unprecedented lawsuit that's pending. Whether for states or individuals, the legal hurdles to taking on the federal government or law enforcement officials are daunting, though not impossible with lots of time and money. In the short term, however, public shaming can have an impact on even the seemingly shameless president. After the shootings and protests months ago in Minneapolis, Chicago, and elsewhere, the administration ceased its high-profile surges of thousands of armed agents into cities. Noem, as well as peacocking stormtrooper Gregory Bovino, lost their jobs. ICE operations went on, to be sure, but they were intentionally lower-key and didn't involve fatal shootings until now. In politics, as the saying goes, timing is everything. And this tragic moment offers a couple unique opportunities for shaming and, as a consequence, some accountability. As always with Trump, hopes must be kept in check. On Tuesday, for example, White House border czar Tom Homan, speaking from the White House, confirmed on Fox News that ICE agents had been ordered to end vehicle stops of suspected undocumented people temporarily. Both Salgado Arujo and Guerrero, like Good, were shot in their cars. Guerrero, alongside his wife and three-year-old daughter in bluey pajamas. Salgado Arujo, beside his brother and fellow construction workers. By early Wednesday morning, Trump blocked even that meager step, objecting on social media. The men and women of ICE are doing a great job, and we cannot give up one of ICE's most important and effective crime-fighting tools, the traffic stop. But Wednesday morning also was the occasion of the Senate hearing on the nomination of Todd Blanche, the acting attorney general and Trump's former, still, personal lawyer to be the AG. And the question of his confirmation comes as Republicans are fighting to keep their slim Senate majority. Just a handful of votes, here's looking at you, Maine Senator Susan Collins, could defeat him. That would send Trump a message. There are plenty of reasons not to confirm Blanche, as I've written. He's the man behind the Epstein Files cover-up, vindictive prosecutions of Trump's enemies, and Trump's $10 billion lawsuit against the IRS, litigation that was purportedly settled in exchange for a $1.8 billion slush fund for January 6 rioters and tax immunity for the Trump family. This week, a federal judge skewered that suit as having been filed for improper purpose, the president's self-dealing. On top of that sorry record, Blanche is the architect of Trump's ICE impunity. But a small but critical mass of Republican senators has, on occasion, bucked Trump, either because he engineered their defeats or retirements, or because, as in Collins' case, he's unpopular in their state as they seek re-election. Collins, as chair of the Senate Appropriations Committee, is more culpable than most Republicans in Congress for the billions that ICE has received under Trump. Since Guerrero's death, she issued her typical scripted expressions of concern, not about him and his family, but mostly that it was unfortunate that the ICE agents weren't wearing the body cameras she helped fund. She must do more. Vote against Blanche and urge others to do the same. Conventional wisdom says that Republicans won't vote against a man so close to Trump. But that's exactly why Blanche should not lead the Justice Department. The people's representatives in the Senate couldn't see that he doesn't. As one of Salgado Araújo's sons said, "Even though my government, my federal government, took away my father, we the people will bring justice." Busting Blanche could bring at least some. ICE Agents Need Body Cameras by Jason Johnson from The Wall Street Journal. Immigration and Customs Enforcement's decision to deploy body cameras after two controversial shootings is welcome. And let's hope not too late. Local law enforcement learned a lesson the technology's champions never expected. The cameras that activists demanded to catch cops in the act have more often cleared them of wrongdoing. The latest fatal shootings in Houston and Maine provoked outrage. Activists paint ICE agents as rogues who shoot first and cover up later. Homeland Security officials say the agents fired in self-defense. We can't be certain because the evidence in both incidents is murky. The agents on the scene attest to one set of facts. Some witnesses swear the opposite. Real-time footage offers only snippets of the encounters, distant, obstructed views that mainly confirm whatever the viewer already believed. Body cameras, which are deployed by nearly every major state and local law enforcement agency, could help settle the question. Worn on officers' chests, the devices record a first-person view of every encounter in real time and upload it to the cloud for later review. After the 2014 death of Michael Brown in Ferguson, Missouri, and other high-profile police killings, activists demanded that departments adopt the cameras. They framed the technology as fostering accountability and transparency, confident it would expose widespread misconduct and excessive force. They were right about the transparency. They were mostly wrong about the rest. Less than half of general-purpose law enforcement agencies had acquired body cameras in 2016, and many hadn't equipped frontline officers with them. Adoption was more widespread in big cities, but rules and deployment were uneven. progressive politicians and activists pushed for the cameras, and their calls grew louder after George Floyd's death in 2020. Some in law enforcement resisted the devices as unnecessary and expensive, but lawmakers and public pressure won out. By 2023, a survey found that 82% of police departments used them. Most major cities now require them under clear rules governing activation, storage, review, and release. Body camera footage hasn't produced evidence of systemic misconduct or racial abuse. In some cases, it held officers accountable in ways once impossible, supplying indisputable evidence of wrongdoing. But in far more cases, especially controversial shootings, it captured the chain of events clearly enough for investigators to exonerate officers. In Columbus, Ohio, the 2021 police shooting of 16-year-old Makia Bryant sparked protests until the department within hours released body camera footage showing that she was armed with a knife and lunging at a bystander when the officer fired. The video ended the controversy and established that the use of force was justified. The speed of the release mattered as much as the footage itself. The cameras also make everyday policing better. Researchers have described a civilizing effect on officers and civilians alike, who know their conduct is being recorded and can be reviewed. Studies have found that camera-equipped officers make more arrests and draw fewer complaints than their unequipped colleagues, while other research suggests they use force less often. The relationship isn't necessarily causal, but increased use of body cameras has tracked rising public confidence in law enforcement. ICE is neither moving fast enough nor going far enough. After the two fatal encounters, congressional Democrats demanded body cameras be mandated for all agents as part of an ICE reform package. The Trump administration agreed, but still hasn't fully deployed the equipment. The Department of Homeland Security announced it will distribute body cameras more widely, but committed to equip only one agent on each arrest team, at least initially. That won't silence critics or yield definitive evidence. More angles give the public and investigators a comprehensive view of events and confidence that they have all the available facts. DHS should equip every frontline agent with a body camera. It should also adopt a clear policy requiring the timely release of footage, subject only to legitimate safety, privacy, and investigative concerns. Doing so would strengthen public confidence, improve accountability, and ensure that misconduct claims are measured against objective evidence rather than dueling narratives. Body cameras are an indispensable law enforcement tool, and the public rightly views them as essential to transparency and accountability. But a decade of footage has taught an unexpected lesson. The cameras protect officers from false allegations more often than they expose real wrongdoing. ICE agents deserve that protection, and the public deserves the truth. Now let's turn to some thoughts on the SAVE Act. Trump delivers shocking new election integrity disclosures in primetime address by Shane Harris from AMAC. President Donald Trump delivered shocking new disclosures about potential threats to American elections in a primetime address to the nation from the White House on Thursday, including major revelations about vulnerabilities in the 2020 election. As the president explained, the White House is releasing a trove of freshly declassified documents gathered by the White House Government Transparency Task Force. The documents, which are now available on whitehouse.gov, fall into four broad categories: vulnerabilities in electronic voting and ballot counting systems, China's acquisition and exploitation of American voter data, Michigan voter registration information, and non-citizens on state voter rolls. This evidence shows that the election system we have dangerously exposes and really exposes like levels never thought possible to hacking, exploitation, and foreign interference, Trump said. Just as disturbingly, this vital information has for many years been covered up and hidden from you, the American people. Trump built his speech around several major disclosures, each of which should be considered a major bombshell in its own right. First, Trump revealed that China carried out what is believed to be the largest compromise of election data in history, resulting in China's illicit acquisition of 220 million U.S. voter files. That America's chief geopolitical rival was able to access such a large number of private voter data itself is shocking. But the fact that such a breach was kept hidden from the American people for years is an even greater outrage. Democrats and liberal elites have long denied that any foreign adversaries had such sweeping access to American voter data. Second, senior officials within the government, including in intelligence agencies, intentionally tried to bury the truth about China's theft of American voter data. U.S. spy agencies began learning about the compromise of voter registration files in 2020, when they discovered that tens of millions of voters' data in 18 states had been bought, stolen, or hacked by China, Trump said. Yet those responsible for sounding the alarm instead kept the information secret and hidden. They did not disclose to me as president or to anyone else, and to the best of our knowledge, they did not inform Congress. Notably, this cover-up occurred as many of these same individuals publicly insisted that the 2020 election was the most secure in history. In perhaps the biggest bombshell of the speech, Trump also revealed that China's activities even included an attempt to manufacture illegal ballots for Joe Biden. This revelation lends more credibility to the theory that Beijing interfered in the 2020 election with the express purpose of tipping the scales against Trump, who was then engaged in high-stakes negotiations with Chinese leaders over tariffs and trade policy. Third, Trump delivered a major vindication of election integrity advocates who have long insisted that electronic voting machines are shockingly insecure. They're vulnerable and they're easily compromised, and people within our government knew that, Trump said. According to one U.S. intelligence report that Trump quoted, the United States adversaries, including at a minimum Russia, China, Iran, North Korea, as well as non-state groups, have the capability to compromise U.S. election infrastructure. Many people have questioned whether it could actually be possible to electronically manipulate voter totals or change election results on these terrible machines, Trump continued. Today, we are releasing documents that show the CIA obtained reporting of a specific plot to do a big number in favor of the corrupt Maduro regime in Venezuela. And that's exactly what happened. Conspiring to digitally rig their own country's elections in 2020, and that's what they did. Fourth, Trump revealed that hundreds of thousands of non-citizens and dead people are still active on voter rolls, a shocking new confirmation of something election integrity advocates have long suspected. Trump's solution to address these glaring vulnerabilities in America's election system was simple: pass the Save America Act. The landmark election integrity bill, which has been stuck in the Senate for months, would require voters to provide documentary proof of U.S. citizenship when registering to vote. It also mandates strict voter ID for casting ballots and limits mail-in voting. Trump and many Republican voters have urged the Senate GOP to institute a talking filibuster to bypass the upper chamber's requirement that most legislation have 60 votes to pass. Thus far, Senate Majority Leader John Thune and a number of other Republicans have refused to budge. How easy is that to do unless you want to cheat, Trump said, of passing the Save America Act. The only reason you wouldn't do it is if you want to cheat because your policies are so bad and your candidates are so pathetic that you can't get away or can't get elected in any other way. While the media and elected Democrats have predictably dismissed Trump's speech as nothing but more baseless conspiracy theories, their frantic reaction betrays serious concern about the facts that Trump now has placed before the American people. Virginia Senator Mark Warner, long one of the most hysterical liberal opponents of any election integrity measures, has spent the last several days claiming that nothing Trump says is true, even before he knew what Trump was going to say. Former Vice President Kamala Harris similarly posted on X hours before the speech that it would be full of lies and conspiracy theories. The corporate media was also quick to issue bogus fact checks of Trump's speech, and CNN, ABC, and NBC blacked out the address entirely. CBS and MSNBC cut away from it. Only News Nation, Fox, and C-SPAN covered it in full. Trump called out NBC and ABC in his remarks for their censorship, blasting them as being part of a plot. They want to continue this fraud for whatever reason, Trump said. They want to keep it going. The disclosures in Trump's address should not be dismissed along partisan lines. At minimum, they reveal serious vulnerabilities, troubling failures of transparency, and a government establishment far too willing to keep the public in the dark. Congress now has a responsibility to investigate these claims, secure voter data, strengthen election systems, and pass basic safeguards such as proof of citizenship and voter identification via the Save America Act. Americans deserve elections that are not merely declared secure, but that can be independently verified as secure. Why I'm Voting Against the Save America Act, by Republican Senator Lisa Murkowski of Alaska, from The Wall Street Journal. President Trump made his case for the Save America Act on Thursday, claiming the security of our elections is at stake. While I support the bill's core tenets, ensuring that only American citizens vote and requiring identification when voting, I remain opposed to it. Why? Because it would have serious negative effects in Alaska, and the current text doesn't allow for the time and resources needed for proper implementation. As written, the Save America Act isn't a simple fix to safeguard elections, as proponents claim. It would impose costly new barriers and prevent some, perhaps many, from voting, while also creating chaos before the November elections. Part of the problem lies in the bill's mechanics. Right now, Alaskans can register to vote online. There is no evidence of significant fraud anywhere in that system. Yet the bill would effectively end online voter registration by requiring voters to present documentary proof of U.S. citizenship in person to an election official. That wouldn't be a major obstacle in most places in the lower 48. But Alaska has only 6 election offices where that requirement could clearly be met. 6 places in a state more than twice the size of Texas, where roughly 80% of our communities and about 20% of our population aren't connected by road. Even in cities such as Ketchikan and Kodiak, which have a Department of Motor Vehicle offices where Alaskans can register to vote under current law, the logistics would be daunting. Under the bill, they would become completely unworkable in more remote communities. Say you're an 18-year-old living in Savunga, on a remote island in the Bering Sea, who wants to register to vote for the first time. If the Save America Act passed, your only option would be to buy a ticket on Bering Air to Nome, which runs about $780 round trip. A night at the Aurora Inn would be more than $300. So not counting food and local transportation, it would cost more than $1,000 just to register to vote. Or maybe you're a fisherman in Unalaska out on the Aleutian Islands. the flight to Anchorage, the closest election office some 800 miles away, would cost about $1,500 round trip. You would also need a hotel, cabs, and food while in Anchorage because it would be impossible to fly in, register, and return home the same day. These examples assume you have on hand the documents necessary to prove your citizenship. But take one more. You're an 85-year-old native elder born in your parents' house 18 years before statehood. Getting a certified copy of your birth certificate, especially if you never had one before, would be incredibly difficult. Many Native people rely on tribal identification to register to vote, but the Save America Act would require the card to show that the applicant's place of birth was in the U.S., along with a photo and expiration date. While many tribes' identification cards have a photo, not all have expiration dates, and few include a place of birth. Only about half of Alaskans have passports, and many Alaskans, including women who have changed their names after marrying or divorcing, wait 1 to 2 months to receive certified copies of their vital records. Beyond the registration is voting itself. Alaska is a no-excuse state, meaning you can vote by mail without providing a reason. More than 50,000 Alaskans did in the 2024 general election. Voting by mail is an important alternative in Alaska, particularly in small communities that don't have places or poll workers for in-person voting. Given the unpredictability of weather in November, many Alaskans prefer the ease and reliability of voting by mail. The Save America Act, as the text currently stands, would add strict ID mandates to mail-in voting. President Trump is pushing for the final version to go even further, essentially canceling mail-in voting unless a voter falls into one of four specific exceptions, such as military service. This, despite the absence of any significant abuses of these systems in Alaska or across the nation. I have expressed my concerns with the Save America Act for months. I filed several amendments when it came to the Senate floor. No effort has been made to correct its flaws. I've also asked for the effective date of the legislation to be pushed back to give all states enough time for implementation. As written, the bill would take effect immediately, but it is unreasonable to expect immediate compliance. The bill would force many states to modify their election laws. Some legislatures might need special sessions to do that. Thousands of local jurisdictions would have to implement new processes and find workers willing to risk being personally sued. Under the bill's private right of action, individuals or groups could sue election officials if they believe verification requirements aren't being strictly enforced. Even if federal resources are provided through the budget reconciliation process to help facilitate these changes, it will take weeks or months for those dollars to arrive and much longer to overhaul state voting processes. When allowed to speak candidly, state election officials from both parties have been clear. Provisions of the Save America Act won't work, especially in the time frame envisioned by advocates. The president is right that we should protect the security of our elections, but we can't make it harder for American citizens to cast their ballots, because free and fair elections are the cornerstone of our republic. Next, let's turn to Secretary of State Marco Rubio and the International Criminal Court. Marco Rubio's quest to destroy the International Criminal Court, by Heather Digby Parton, from Ceylon. For a man who considers himself the greatest builder the world has ever known, move over, Pharaoh Khufu. Donald Trump has managed vanishing little of it in either of his presidential terms. What his administrations have done is show an impressive talent for tearing things down. From the East Wing of the White House to the United States Agency for International Development, USAID, and public health. Trump has demonstrated a clear aptitude for demolition. Among his most successful accomplishments has been his assault on the international institutions that were created in response to the worst catastrophes of the 20th century. During his first campaign and administration, Trump constantly attacked NATO, the military and political alliance formed in 1949 in response to Soviet aggression that operates on the principle of collective security. He also withdrew from the Paris Climate Accords and ripped up the Iran nuclear agreement, cornerstones of Barack Obama's foreign policy. But Trump didn't stop there. He withdrew from the United Nations Framework Convention on Climate Change and the Intermediate Range Nuclear Forces Treaty, the World Health Organization, UNESCO, the Trans-Pacific Partnership, the UN Human Rights Council. Since he returned to office in January 2025, he has continued to attack NATO and signed an executive order withdrawing from 66 additional international organizations. To be fair, Republicans have never really trusted international institutions. This tendency stretches back at least a century to the League of Nations. While the GOP has tended to back alliances like NATO, which they felt they could control, the party has been deeply suspicious of organizations like the United Nations, which they believe threaten national sovereignty and impede America's ability to act with impunity anywhere in the world. Since 1998, this has especially included the International Criminal Court, which is now coming under assault by Secretary of State Marco Rubio on behalf of the Trump administration. Since its creation, the ICC has been the bête noire of the American right. At first glance, one might have thought such an organization would have been championed by the U.S. After all, the country pioneered the idea of such a tribunal after World War II, when it ran the Nuremberg trials to hold Nazi leaders accountable for crimes against humanity, while also pointedly declaring that waging a war of aggression is the supreme international crime, containing within itself accumulated evil of the whole. The idea of holding individuals responsible for such violations was forged in that process and became the basis of international criminal law. In 1998, the Rome Statute of the International Criminal Court was adopted and established four crimes over which it would take jurisdiction if the party state refused its own legal system: genocide, crimes against humanity, war crimes, and the crime of aggression. The statute was immediately decried by Republicans and some conservative Democrats as a threat to U.S. sovereignty on the basis that Americans could be subject to political prosecutions. But that wasn't all of the story. It's clear they also wanted to maintain the impunity conferred by America's superpower status. 125 countries are parties to the agreement. The U.S., under Bill Clinton, was a signatory to the treaty, but it was never ratified. And in 2002, it was officially withdrawn by George W. Bush. Israel, Sudan, Burundi, the Philippines, and Russia have also withdrawn. 29 countries have signed but not ratified the agreement, while 41 others, including China and India, have neither signed nor acceded to it. Since then, the ICC has tried war criminals and has a number of active cases, although few leaders have faced charges while in office. In November 2024, Israel Prime Minister Benjamin Netanyahu became an exception for his conduct in Israel's war against Gaza, following the attacks by Hamas on October 7, 2023, joining the likes of Russian President Vladimir Putin and former Sudanese President Omar Hassan al-Bashir. Even after Bush withdrew from the treaty, it was assumed the ICC could grow its legitimacy among the holdouts, including the U.S., which has used the body itself when it was advantageous, but that is not to be. Project 2025, the plan for a MAGA overhaul of the entire federal government, produced by right-wing Heritage Foundation, explicitly demanded that the U.S. must end blind support for international organizations, only using them to the extent that they help the country achieve its own goals, regardless of the effect on other nations. Now, in his quest to be the frontrunner of the 2028 Republican presidential nomination, Rubio has launched a full-blown assault on the ICC with the support of Trump. The move is part of a variety of crusades the secretary is leading to establish his MAGA bona fides, and comes in addition to his international far-left terrorist crusade, which I recently chronicled. Not content to just refuse to participate in the process and pledge to rely on our own justice system, as Republicans have done in the past, Rubio wants the ICC destroyed completely. The administration has already sanctioned 8 of the court's judges, including its chief prosecutor, banning their travel to the U.S. On July 13th, Rubio took to the pages of the Wall Street Journal to declare that the ICC threatens every aspect of our political and legal system. Using the usual sophomoric language of the MAGA movement, such as referring to smug globalists, he declared that the U.S. will now lead a diplomatic campaign against the court, which will include penalties on countries that continue to cooperate with it, including by withdrawing foreign assistance. This is a tried-and-true Trump tactic that the president has even deployed on the home front against blue states that disagree with him. Now it looks like the GOP establishment, of which Rubio has long been a representative, has signed on to the president's mob-like coercion tactics against all rivals, foreign and domestic. According to Stuart Patrick of the Carnegie Endowment for Peace, the administration's goal is to destroy multilateralism altogether using what he called 4 basic behaviors: defection, rebellion, substitution, and conditional cooperation. Trump has quit some institutions, attempted to sabotage others, and even tried to establish his own, such as the Board of Peace and the Shield of the Americas, both of which the administration believes it can dominate and no doubt profit from. It has re-engaged with others, such as the World Bank and the G20, but on a conditional basis. They are expected to do as they're told. But as Patrick observed, the administration's campaign to dismantle the ICC is a campaign of pure destruction, a coercive attempt to impose the United States' will on the rest of the world. The world has reacted in horror to Rubio's moves, as we might expect. Patrick wrote, "Given the voluble reaction from America's closest allies, the full-bore attempt by the administration to destroy the ICC would seem to be both imprudent and futile, an effort in symbolic politics that will further cement the reputation of the United States as an unhinged, domineering hegemon, rather than a benevolent and far-sighted global leader." I'm afraid that ship has sailed. This policy is Marco Rubio's baby. He owns it. The secretary has established himself as the would-be statesman who took Donald Trump's wrecking ball and made it his own. In doing so, his remake of himself in the dear leader's image is complete. Secretary Rubio's campaign to dismantle the ICC, Defending American Sovereignty at Last, by Fred Flights, from American Greatness. In a powerful and long overdue move, Secretary of State Marco Rubio announced this week in a Wall Street Journal op-ed that the Trump administration will launch a full-scale diplomatic campaign to dismantle the International Criminal Court, ICC, brick by brick if necessary. Using every tool at America's disposal, sanctions, travel restrictions, pressure on allies to withdraw from the court, and threats to withdraw U.S. security assistance from states that support it, Rubio made clear that the United States will no longer tolerate this rogue court, which he described as a grave threat to U.S. sovereignty. This is the kind of decisive action I called for in a November 2024 Newsmax op-ed after the ICC issued politically motivated arrest warrants for Israeli Prime Minister Benjamin Netanyahu and former Defense Minister Yoav Gallant. Those warrants resulted from growing hostility toward Israel, anti-Semitism in the UN and other international organizations, and years of efforts by some prior U.S. administrations to legitimize a court the United States never joined and is long viewed as a threat. In response to the ICC arrest warrants against Netanyahu and Gallant, the late Senator Lindsey Graham called the ICC a rogue and politically motivated organization and threatened to sanction states that cooperated with the Netanyahu and Gallant warrants into economic oblivion. President Clinton signed the Rome Statute, which created the ICC, in 2000, but it did not submit to the Senate for ratification due to strong bipartisan opposition. Senators feared the ICC would become an unaccountable global tribunal that could undermine U.S. sovereignty and subject American officials and service members to prosecution by foreign judges without due process. In 2002, the Bush administration formally unsigned the ICC treaty and negotiated more than 100 bilateral agreements to protect Americans from ICC jurisdiction. That same year, Congress passed the American Service Members Protection Act, famously dubbed the Hague Invasion Act, which authorizes the president to use all necessary means, including military force, to secure the release of any American detained by the court. The first Trump administration reinforced these protections in June 2020 by sanctioning ICC officials over their investigations into alleged U.S. actions in Afghanistan and Israeli actions against Palestinians. The Biden administration lifted those sanctions in April 2021. The Obama and Biden administrations repeatedly took steps to convey implicit U.S. endorsement of the ICC. They dispatched observers to the ICC's Assembly of States Parties, referring global conflicts to the court, cooperated with its investigations, and offered only mild objections when the court targeted Israel. President Biden even described the ICC's indictment of Vladimir Putin as justified. These actions signaled to the courts, prosecutors, and judges that they could pursue a close U.S. ally with impunity and encouraged further overreach. Secretary Rubio has put an end to these behind-the-scenes efforts to draw the United States into the ICC without Senate consent. In his Wall Street Journal op-ed, he described the court's evolution from a supposedly narrow backstop for the gravest crimes into an ambitious globalist enterprise that claims the power to drag U.S. soldiers, border patrol agents, law enforcement officers, and elected officials before foreign judges, applying laws Americans never consented to. Rubio warned that this is not just overreach by the ICC. It is an existential threat to American self-government. The court is planning more controversial prosecutions beyond the Netanyahu case. Activist groups and a former ICC prosecutor have urged ICC investigations of Trump administration deportations of criminal aliens and strikes against narco-terrorists, labeling them potential crimes against humanity. When U.S. senators raised concerns about these proposals, the ICC's prosecutor's office accused them of crimes. This amounts to international lawfare backed by leftist NGOs, global elites, and governments hostile to the United States. Rubio's response to this out-of-control international court is critical. The Trump administration will pressure ICC member states to withdraw from the court and stop funding it. Countries that host U.S. forces or receive American security assistance will face a clear choice. Reject the ICC's false claim of authority over Americans or risk losing that support. The United States also will target ICC judges and staff with visa revocations and expanded sanctions. Congress must contribute as well. New legislation building on the American Service Members Protection Act, including mandatory sanctions on ICC officials who target Americans or our allies, and conditioning foreign aid on rejection of the court's jurisdiction, would send a clear message about the court's illegitimacy. The ICC's mandatory sanctions on ICC officials who target Americans or our allies, and conditioning foreign aid on rejection of the court's jurisdiction, would send

tribunal, and no globalist bureaucracy has authority over the American people or those who defend them. This is America First in action. The ICC's days of pretending to sit in judgment over sovereign nations are numbered. For our last topic, let's look at Donald Trump and the World Cup. Trump made the World Cup another stage for his cruelty and corruption. By Zeeshan Alim from MS Now. I visited Russia with friends for the 2018 FIFA World Cup and was one of the great trips of my life. Entering the country was a breeze. Between chasing matches in three cities, we drifted about with no particular agenda other than entertaining ourselves. We wandered through parks, drank vodka, admired the beautiful architecture, temporarily picked up smoking cigarettes, looked at art, and partied day and night. Russia is not known for a warm public culture, but it was easy in such a festive atmosphere to make local friends, some of whom I stayed in touch with long after that summer. The experience went so smoothly, and I felt so good about the experience, that between returning to the States and the end of the World Cup, I somehow found myself rooting for Russia's team alongside others as it progressed, even suspiciously so, in the tournament. When I think back on the trip, I remember the rich Russian culture that rarely gets covered in the Western press. A political scientist might describe my fond memories of my Russia World Cup trip as a perfect example of the efficacy of sports washing, that is, governments staging sports events to launder their reputation and divert attention from their misdeeds. The World Cup brightened my perspective on Russia. A well-run tournament, organic social connections, and pleasant vibes improved my feelings toward the country. I spent little time thinking about Russia's vicious ruler or authoritarian repression, and my stories about the fun surrounding the games I saw likely encouraged others to consider traveling there, or at least to think of a country a bit more positively. President Donald Trump was handed a golden opportunity to boost America's image to international visitors here for the 2026 World Cup. He is the reason, after all, the world is suffering from higher oil prices. He can't find his way out of a mortifying war he's clearly losing. Tourism is plummeting, and his international reputation is in swift decline. But he blew it. Trump achieved the opposite of sports washing. His policies were hostile to visitors. He injected politics into the tournament, and he even brazenly meddled with what was happening on the pitch. In sum, his style of hosting cast the U.S. in an unusually negative light during the most widely watched cultural event in the world. Trump's inability to see beyond his most reflexive impulses to throw red meat to his base sabotaged the larger opportunity to impress the world and so often his image. His failure to be the welcoming, gracious tournament host mirrors the way he operates with increasing frequency in domestic politics. Blinkered, self-defeating. Trump's modus operandi is one own goal after another, and an embarrassment for the United States. Trump injected the corrupt, kleptocratic energy he governs with into a global sporting event that's designed to be meritocratic. World Cup hosts have often relaxed their entrance policies to simplify and expedite the arrival of World Cup ticket holders. Notably, this is true even for countries with restrictive immigration policies, including Russia and Qatar, the last two World Cup hosts. But for too many people in 2026, a World Cup trip was hellish, if not impossible. This year, The New Yorker observed, is the first time in a World Cup host has blocked visitors from participating countries en masse. Fans from more than a quarter of the countries participating in the tournament faced bans, high rates of visa rejections or restrictions from the U.S. The head of the Jordanian Fan Association told the BBC he took more than 40 documents with

0: him to his visa appointment, and the application was rejected. If the head of the fan association was refused, who will be accepted, he asked. The U.S. does not provide explanations for why visas are rejected. A Somali referee was not allowed in the U.S. to do his job. A number of individual players, including team members from Iraq and Haiti, struggled to get visas or were detained in airports. Many sports journalists from the Middle East and Africa were denied entry. The Iranian soccer team got treated like a band of murderers instead of elite professional athletes. Many members of the team's support staff were barred from entering the U.S., and the team was forced to move its base training camp from the U.S. to Mexico. It was also given less time in the U.S. to prepare and recover after matches. The U.S. government's mistreatment of the team and its clear attempt to stigmatize it likely affected Iran's play. In short, the Trump administration wrongly disadvantaged and punished the team from a country he's upset about losing to in a war. Also during the tournament, the Trump administration made social media posts supporting the U.S. team laced with right-wing nationalist rhetoric, including the slogan, "Defend the Homeland." Such posts are antithetical to the World Cup, a tournament widely held as one of the world's foremost examples of international harmony and exchange. Trump's most egregious misstep was aggressively lobbying FIFA President Gianni Infantino to reverse FIFA's one-game suspension for U.S. striker Folarin Balogun after he received what appears to have been an undeserved red card in the U.S. match with Bosnia-Herzegovina. FIFA reversed the suspension, which the New York Times noted marked the first time since 1962 that FIFA has allowed a player to appear in a game when they would have been suspended after being sent off in the World Cup. FIFA did not overturn the call itself. It only rescinded part of the punishment, and only after Trump leaned on the venal Infantino, who has long maintained a fawning posture toward Trump. If FIFA were not cartoonishly corrupt, it would have resisted pressure from Trump to protect the integrity of the current tournament. But FIFA's corruption is legendary, and after it rolled over, Trump boasted about the sordid affair. An Austrian friend told me he thought the red card call against Balogun unfairly robbed the American team of a valuable player, and he initially wanted the U.S. to win its next match. But after Trump's intervention, he flipped and rooted for Belgium and was satisfied by the 4-1 result. Trump could not even, for a brief moment, imagine a whole world of people who simply want to see honorable competition and delight in being together for the sake of being together. I'm sure he wasn't alone. Belgium's team went viral mocking Trump, and its soccer association posted on X, overturned this. Trump injected the corrupt kleptocratic energy he governs with into a global sporting event that's designed to be meritocratic, and not only did it not help the U.S. prevail, it resulted in terrible vibes and a burst of cynicism about the event. I couldn't help but notice an uptick in social media conspiracy theories of FIFA rigging refereeing and results after the episode, a growing suspicion that everything was for sale. All the vices Trump has displayed during this tournament, win at any cost, revel in cruelty, act with hostility toward outsiders, only make sense as an attempt to excite his shrinking diehard base. But successful, rational autocrats know how to cater to different audiences and think strategically about unique opportunities, and Trump does not care about he's received by the international community. A number of Russians bitterly noted to me during the 2018 World Cup that authorities had relaxed law enforcement and taken a shockingly lax attitude toward street demonstrations. They considered it Russia's attempt to present a deceptive picture of an open society to visitors. Trump could have taken a month-long break from his usual culture wars at no cost to his domestic standing and built up some international political capital. But he can't help himself. Trump could not even, for a brief moment, imagine a whole world of people who simply want to see honorable competition and delight in being together for the sake of being together. None of this is to say that most fans who made it to the U.S. didn't have a grand time and experienced some heartwarming cultural exchanges. But the good feelings of our visitors happened despite Trump and his myriad offenses. The tournament succeeded in generating joy despite Trump's unholy alliance with Infantino. Instead of allowing those visitors to focus on the best of America, he showed them the worst of himself. Well, that's all the time I have for today. You've been listening to the Op-Ed Hour for the Talking Information Center. This is Dan Cobrin. Have a great rest of your day.
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4: Hello, this is David Murphy. Today is July 21st, 2026. Reason is the name of this program. I begin with Texas Tech's vague restrictions show you don't have to ban speech to silence it, by Simon Tam. 9 years ago this summer, the Supreme Court ruled unanimously in my favor in Mattel v. Tam, the case about my band's trademark that most people remember as a fight over offensive speech. It wasn't really. The government never argued that I couldn't call my band the Slants. It argued that officials, not I, got to decide what the name meant. The court rejected that claim to interpretive authority. Speech may not be banned on the ground that it expresses ideas that offend. That fight didn't end in 2017. Once again, public officials are trying to restrict speech protected by the First Amendment by trying to implement vague standards of meaning. Faculty at the public Texas Tech University system have been directed to review their course materials, syllabi, and curricula to make timely adjustments where needed. Instructors must avoid advocacy / promotion of certain viewpoints and keep instruction neutral without compelling students to adopt a particular belief. Materials touching on race, gender identity, or sexual orientation must, in some cases, be submitted for approval before they reach a classroom. There will be a system-wide phase-out of programs centered on sexual orientation and gender identity, and future graduate theses on those topics face new restrictions. Faculty groups sued the system on July 8th, arguing these directives violate the First Amendment's free speech clause and the 14th Amendment's protections against vague standards and racial discrimination. The lawsuit also argues the directives chill speech because professors cannot reasonably make sense of what is and what is not prohibited. The university maintains the policies are lawful. A Faculty Senate survey at Texas Tech's Lubbock campus found that professors altered or were asked to alter material in 277 courses. That claim is refuted by the university, which questioned the survey's methods and total of altered courses. Around half of the faculty surveyed changed content on their own out of concern over the memos. Roughly a quarter said administrators asked them to. More than half said that they were job hunting elsewhere because of the restrictions. Whether or not you think the directives constitute censorship, faculties are behaving as though their speech is constrained. Rewriting syllabi, dropping readings, steering clear of topics. That behavior is the chilling effect. Public universities don't need to ban speech. They only need faculty to wonder in advance whether their words will be interpreted as a violation. That's the same mechanism I encountered at the U.S. Patent and Trademark Office. Those officials never explicitly said I couldn't use the name, just that I couldn't register it as a trademark. They claimed the authority to interpret it, to decide that the slants, regardless of my stated intent or my community's actual reception of it, disparage people of Asian descent. When the government becomes the editor of meaning, everyone downstream behaves accordingly. The Supreme Court understood this in 2017. The vagueness doctrine exists precisely because speech-restricting standards that are undefined distort behavior, even when no one is ever formally punished. Texas Tech's advocacy and center on standards are functionally vague. Professors must guess at what runs afoul of these standards, and rational actors guess conservatively. The Faculty Senate survey captured that dynamic in real numbers. Teaching historical facts that slavery existed, that Japanese Americans were incarcerated during World War II, and that LGBTQ plus people have faced legal persecution, or that health disparities exist along racial lines, doesn't automatically endorse a political position. Once academic inquiry has to dodge disfavored interpretations to survive review, the government has effectively become the editor of academic meaning. Public universities have legitimate authority to set educational priorities. What they can't do under the First Amendment framework that Mattel v. Tam reinforced is position themselves as the final interpreter of what a given academic discussion means and require prior approval before it happens. Beneath the ideology sits a bureaucratic problem that compounds the constitutional one. When faculty must submit material for approval, run content through AI flagging tools, and guess at what counts as centered on a disfavored subject, the system produces distorted behavior long before anyone is formally sanctioned. The Trademark Office operated the same way. Examiners applied subjective standards inconsistently. The process excluded the kinds of community evidence that would have corrected their conclusions, and the official record propagated the error. Professors on the left and right face the same problem when the government claims interpretive authority over teaching. The same apparatus underway in Texas is taking similar form in Florida and Ohio. There's a consistent pattern in each of those states: vague standards, approval requirements, and administrative gates that leave speakers guessing at what will draw scrutiny. The mechanism persists regardless of which side of the political aisle is running it. Whether it's a band name that's under fire from the trademark office or a professor teaching an unpopular topic, the constitutional problem is the same. The government doesn't need to ban speech to silence it. It only needs to make speakers uncertain enough about meaning that they censor themselves first. Next article. Privacy-minded fashion aims to baffle facial recognition by J.D. Tusselli. With shoplifting a serious concern and given the declining cost of security equipment, it's no surprise that grocery stores in California are rolling out facial recognition technology to identify known thieves when they step through the door. Software-backed cameras that match people's faces to their names are increasingly ubiquitous at airports, stores, and on the street, spelling the potential end to anonymity in public places. The end, that is, unless people take advantage of gear and tactics designed to confuse facial recognition tech. As facial recognition technology is rolled out across Britain's public spaces, a new generation of designers say privacy could be the next big fashion trend. Amelia Hill reported last week for The Guardian. Companies have started incorporating adversarial patterns in their garments, carefully designed arrangements of shapes, colors, and repeated motifs said to exploit weaknesses in some computer vision systems. If surveillance-conscious clothing becomes a thing, it makes sense that it would be especially popular in the UK, which has one of the more heavily monitored populations in the world. Last November, The Telegraph described the UK as a surveillance state, with 7.5 million government and private cameras watching public spaces, not counting doorbell installations, dash cams, and the like. Recent research estimated that there are nearly 1 million private and publicly owned CCTV cameras in London alone. Originally, those cameras required human eyes to interpret the people and events they captured. But Reuters reported in May that Britain is one of Europe's leading adopters of live facial recognition policing. London's Metropolitan Police credit the technology with helping officers arrest around 2,500 wanted people since the start of 2024, including suspects accused of violent and sexual offenses. That number is likely to grow as cameras increasingly do real-time matching of faces and names as they monitor people walking along the street, commuting, protesting, or shopping for groceries. The Reuters story acknowledged that critics say live facial recognition undermines the presumption of innocence underpinning British law by treating every passerby as a potential suspect. From dazzling patterns to blinding infrared lights, that creates a market, some entrepreneurs believe, for products that inhibit facial recognition. Strictly speaking, clothing printed with patterns that confuse software or embedded with infrared LED lights that blind cameras isn't entirely new. I first wrote about the developing market in 2019 when it consisted of a couple of small firms marketing high-tech sunglasses and a few craft producers selling shirts and skirts printed with faces and license plates. Since then, the market has grown. Though it's far from mainstream, several companies now sell products designed to deter surveillance through passive and active means. Based in Italy, Capable sells AI camo shirts. The adversarial algorithm embedded in the textile disrupts object recognition software, preventing it from identifying the person wearing the garment, even though it can still detect small printed oranges in the fabric, the company claims. A patterned knit crew is supposedly identified by a facial recognition as a dog or a giraffe. Urban Privacy, a German company, offers the Urban Ghost, a coat that overwhelms surveillance cameras with integrated infrared lights that are invisible to human eyes. It also sells shirts and sweatshirts featuring patterns intended to confuse facial recognition software. America's Adversarial Apparel offers a range of clothing engineered with adversarial patterns that confuse surveillance tech, disrupt biometric profiling, and reject constant data extraction. People who don't especially want to look like the aftermath of an industrial accident in a kaleidoscope factory might prefer anti-surveillance sunglasses of the sort marketed by U.S.-based Reflectables and China's Sunfi Optical. They sell products with reflective coatings and infrared blocking that conceal the eyes, which are central to most facial recognition algorithms. Keeping up the surveillance arms race, these companies all operate within a new industry that is trying to demonstrate that demand for such products extend beyond a niche privacy-minded segment of the population. The companies must also show their ability to keep up with the arms race against surveillance innovations who are constantly improving their technology. Last year, journalist Carrie Paul wrote for the Mozilla Foundation that a garment she tested was effective in confusing facial recognition software, but widely varying and rapidly evolving algorithms can quickly render previously functional adversarial patterns less effective, she added. One of the entrepreneurs she spoke with conceded that algorithms are getting more difficult to trick. That is, the shirt or hoodie you buy today to baffle surveillance may be nothing more than a colorful addition to the wardrobe in a year or two because of the advancing technology. But for people who care about privacy, anti-surveillance clothes and glasses might be worthwhile tools alongside others for maintaining some degree of autonomy in everyday life. People concerned about privacy should also consider the Electronic Frontiers Foundation's Atlas of Surveillance, which maps where surveillance tools are deployed. That's helpful for avoiding observation, though places saturated with cameras, like the UK, leave few options for traveling unobserved. Low-tech approaches such as hats, sunglasses, and masks also work, since software can only identify what the cameras are able to see. That said, concealing your face may work better at a street demonstration than while entering a bank. It's worth noting that while privacy advocates have legitimate reasons for maintaining autonomy, many people deploying surveillance have good reasons of their own. The Bay Area grocery stores adopting facial recognition say they're trying to prevent shoplifting, which is the big concern for retailers. All of which is to say that security cameras aren't going anywhere. and neither are efforts to evade. They're all-seeing eyes of the surveillance state. Maintaining privacy and autonomy will be an ongoing battle. 1, 2, 3. Next article. New Jersey judge's censorship order defies the First Amendment, by Jacob Solem. On May 8th, a 16-year-old student with an airsoft pistol in his waistband triggered a lockdown at New Brunswick High School, New Jersey. New Brunswick Today's coverage of the incident, which included posting leaked security camera footage on his YouTube page, triggered an even more extreme response, a court order requiring removal of the video and barring descriptions of it. Last week, New Jersey Superior Court Judge Thomas D. McCloskey modified that order, allowing reporters on the lockdown that it does not reveal the student's identity. But at the same time, he extended the restrictions to cover every journalist in the United States. Such prior restraints on freedom of the press are presumptively unconstitutional. McCloskey's injunction is one of the worst censorship orders we've ever seen, says the Freedom of the Press Foundation, FPF. Forcing news outlets to delete or withhold information and to submit their work for government approval before they can publish is censorship. Full stop. Notes Kaylin Vogus, the FPF senior advocacy, advisor for advocacy. The First Amendment could not be clearer. Prior restraints are almost never allowed. Neither judges nor the law can censor the press. McCloskey's initial order, which he proposed on May 29th and issued on June 9th in response to an application from New Brunswick Board of Education, required immediate removal of confidential security/surveillance video taken at plaintiff's New Brunswick High School. It also enjoined New Brunswick Today from any and all future postings of confidential school security/surveillance video as taken at any of the schools in the plaintiff's district. Even more remarkably, McCloskey prohibited the news outlet from writing or posting about the content of the confidential video footage of the 16-year-old juvenile/student specifically at issue in this matter. New Brunswick Today asked McCloskey to rescind that order, noting the grave First Amendment concern it raised. His revised order, issued on July 9th, scaled back the prior restraints. McCloskey lifted the ban on describing the content of the May 8th video, so long as the names and identities of the 16-year-old juvenile/student and any and all other juvenile/students depicted in the video footage is/or are not revealed or identified in any way or manner whatsoever. McCloskey also allowed New Brunswick Today to post the video itself, but required that it first modify the footage by redacting or blurring out the identities of all juvenile students depicted in it, and present the modified footage to plaintiff and its counsel for review and approval, with copy to the court. He imposed those requirements even while conceding that the video was already published and in the public domain, saying the juvenile's identity and image remain sensitive. Even as he narrowed the terms of his order, McCloskey broadened the targets to include not only New Brunswick Today, but also the press generally. Judges have no authority to issue orders binding unidentified journalists across the country who aren't in their courtroom or parties to any case before them, Vogus noticed. Similar orders have been overturned across the country. New Brunswick Today plans to appeal McCloskey's order. It has plenty of precedent on which to draw in arguing that the judge's dictates are unconstitutional. In the 1931 case, Near v. Minnesota, the Supreme Court overturned a state law that authorized court orders barring publications of malicious, scandalous, and defamatory content, which it treated as a public nuisance, unless the owner or publisher is able and disposed to bring competent evidence to satisfy the judge that the changes are true and are published with good motives and for justifiable ends. Chief Justice Charles Evan Hughes noted in a majority opinion, his newspaper or periodical is suppressed and further publication is made punishable as a contempt. This is the essence of censorship. A statute authorizing such proceedings in restraint of publication is inconsistent with the conception of liberty of the press as historically conceived and guaranteed, Hughes wrote. The chief purpose of that guarantee, he noted, is to prevent previous restraints upon publication. The Supreme Court reiterated that point in the 1963 case, Bantam Books v. Sullivan. Any system of prior restraints of expression comes to this court bearing a heavy presumption against its constitutional validity, Justice William Brennan noted in the majority opinion, citing Near and several other precedents to that effect. The Supreme Court applied that principle in the landmark 1971 case New York Times Company v. United States, which involved the federal government's attempt to block publication of the Pentagon Papers, a secret Defense Department history of the Vietnam War. Despite the government's invocation of national security, the court unanimously concluded that it had not met its heavy burden of showing justification for the imposition of such a restraint. McCloskey said his order aimed to appropriately balance the privacy rights of the student caught with an airsoft pistol against the prior restraint doctrine. But the Supreme Court specifically addressed such concerns in the 1977 case Oklahoma Publishing Company v. District Court, which involved a pretrial judicial order barring news outlets from publishing the name or photograph of an 11-year-old murder defendant. That order, the court unanimously concluded, abridges the freedom of the press in violation of the First and 14th Amendments. 2 years later, in Smith v. Daily Mail Publishing Company, which involved reporting on a 14-year-old murder suspect, the Supreme Court likewise rejected a West Virginia statute making it a crime to publish the names of juvenile offenders. And in the 1989 case, Florida Star v. BJF, the Supreme Court held that the First Amendment precluded imposing civil liability on a newspaper for publishing a sexual assault victim's name. even though that was contrary to both state law and the newspaper's official policy. In seeking suppression of the May 8th security camera video, the New Brunswick Board of Education cited federal and New Jersey statutes protecting the privacy of student and juvenile justice records, along with policies aimed at implementing the school district's responsibilities under those laws. But as the Supreme Court's precedents show, such laws and regulations do not trump the First Amendment presumption against prior restraints. The Supreme Court has never upheld a prior restraint on pure speech, even in cases involving national security, McCleskey conceded when he issued his July 9th order. But he distinguished this case from Oklahoma Publishing and Smith, noting that both of those decisions involved lawfully obtained or public information. Here, by contrast, the footage was confidential and allegedly obtained without authorization. New Brunswick Today editor Charlie Cravotti certified to the court that the video was lawfully obtained, McCloskey noted, but failed to disclose how or from whom. Cravotti also argued that there was a legitimate public interest in the video, especially since the Board of Education had explicitly and brazenly lied about the incident in a text message to students' parents by claiming the lockdown was a routine security drill. McCloskey was not impressed. The First Amendment does not grant the press a license to violate privacy laws, he wrote. Courts distinguish between reporting on matters of public concern and publishing confidential information that is protected by law. Yet Smith and Florida Star both involved state privacy laws that the Supreme Court deemed inconsistent with the press freedom guaranteed by the First Amendment. If footage was obtained unlawfully or in violation of confidentiality statutes, First Amendment protections are significantly diminished, McCloskey wrote. Then he seemed to contradict himself. The court would agree with the defendant, to a certain extent, that even if the video was unlawfully obtained, the First Amendment protection for the publication would generally remain intact, McCloskey said. It is acknowledged that the Supreme Court and other courts have consistently held that the press may publish truthful information of public concern, even if the source obtained it illegally, so long as the press did not participate in the unlawful acquisition. Still, McCloskey averred, the statutory right to confidentially can overcome the severe constitutional presumption against censorship. If New Brunswick Today had obtained the video by filing a request under New Jersey's Open Public Records Act, he said, that would have been okay. But not so if it obtained the surveillance footage through a leak or independent source. Footage that reveals the identity of other minor students, the locations of cameras, staffing responses, and screening procedures can compromise school security and endanger students and staff, McCloskey said. And those are factors that must also be taken into consideration. He added that publicly identifying minor students involved in disciplinary or criminal matters can cause lasting reputational and emotional harm. Given those concerns, McCluskey added, the requesting injunction is narrowly tailored and does not constitute an impermissible prior restraint. He noted that the revised order targets only the confidential footage, not broader reporting or commentary. Although freedom of speech and freedom of press are guaranteed by the First Amendment, McCluskey wrote, so are the rights and privacy interests of minors. That is obviously not true, since the First Amendment says nothing about the latter. McCluskey nevertheless concluded that the rights to freedom of speech and expression were never intended to provide unbridled license to anyone, be it an individual, news organization, or government entity, to exercise those rights in a way that would either actually or even foreseeably imperil the safety of a juvenile. It's hard to see how that reasoning can be reconciled with the Supreme Court's unanimous judgment in Smith, which rejected the argument that the state's interest in protecting the identity of juveniles justified a law prohibiting the publication of such information. If a newspaper lawfully obtains truthful information about a matter of public significance, Chief Justice Warnberger wrote, state officials may not constitutionally punish publication of the information, absent a need to further a state interest of the highest order, If the information is lawfully obtained, as it was here, the state may not punish its publication except when necessary to further an interest more substantial than is present here. McCluskey turned that logic on its head. The Supreme Court has recognized that privacy interests of minors are significant, even if not always of the highest order, he wrote. But Smith explicitly said that the privacy interests of minors were not enough to justify West Virginia's law. Whether we view the statute as a prior restraint or as a penal sanction for publishing lawfully obtained truthful information, since even the latter action requires the highest form of state interest to sustain its validity. In an interview with the New York Times, Rutgers Law professor Carlos A. Ball emphasized how demanding that test is. I don't think that a security video of a high school student being detained for attempting to bring a weapon to school meets that high standard, he said. McCluskey was unfazed. The need and legal support for tailored, modified restraints is self-evident, he concluded. There is a compelling interest in protecting and ensuring juvenile privacy. The privacy of minors involved in school incidents is a recognized and substantial interest. In support of that proposition, he cited Smith and Florida Star, both of which rejected the argument that privacy interests were enough to justify prior restraints. Judges across the country seem more and more inclined to grant these kinds of prior restraints, Vogus told the Times. They are always overturned. Next article. SCOTUS protected gun rights for marijuana users. Why not license to work? By Ethan Blevins. In June, a unanimous Supreme Court ruled in United States v. Hemani that the government can't strip your right to possess a firearm just because you smoke marijuana. Yet an old drug conviction could still stop you from waxing eyebrows, cutting hair, or giving massages. Hemani highlights a double standard in constitutional law. Courts roll out the red carpet for some rights while relegating others, like the right to earn a living, to the service entrance. In Hemani, the Supreme Court held that Ali Hemani could not be prosecuted for possessing a handgun while being an unlawful user of marijuana. Under the court's Second Amendment framework, when a law burdens the protected conduct, like possessing a gun, the government must show that the law is consistent with a historical tradition of firearms regulation. Here, the court held that the government failed that test. But similar laws face a much more forgiving test when it comes to a different right, the right to earn a living. States often employ good moral character requirements for a license to do certain jobs, which means regulators can deny licenses due to past drug convictions. These requirements have a similar effect as the law that prevented Hemani from possessing a gun because of his marijuana habit. For example, Courtney Havman was denied a cosmetology license to do facials and hair removal because of misdemeanors from her drinking days, years after she'd gotten sober. Thankfully, a court held that the character requirement violated the Pennsylvania Constitution. But a win like Havaman's is rare, and character requirements still abound. Texas bureaucrats can bar you from being a dietitian if you have an old conviction for drug possession. State licensing boards have broad leeway to deny people a license to work, from exterminators to beautician, thanks to past convictions or even mere arrests that have no bearing on their ability to do the job. Hemani's habitual marijuana use cannot keep him from owning a firearm, but an old drug charge may well prevent you from advising people to eat their vegetables. Laws that restrict your right to work enjoy far greater latitude than laws restricting your right to possess a firearm. Unlike the Second Amendment context, where laws that restrict protected conduct, like possessing a firearm, are presumed unconstitutional, laws restricting the right to earn a living face the opposite presumption. They are constitutional unless the challenger can show that they lack any rational basis. This burden is nigh impossible to meet, because the courts have said that even an imaginary rationale can justify a law that burdens your right to work. Why the asymmetry? The error traces back to one of the most famous or infamous footnotes in Supreme Court history. In the Depression-era case, United States v. Caroline Products, the court upheld a law pushed by the dairy lobby that prohibited interstate shipment of milk substitutes, stating that laws affecting ordinary commercial transactions are presumed constitutional. Then it dropped the footnote that has since graced every textbook on constitutional law. There may be a narrow scope for operation of the presumption of constitutionality when legislation appears on its face to be within a specific prohibition of the Constitution, such as those of the first 10 amendments. In other words, if the right is listed in the Constitution, like the right to bear arms, it comes within the Constitution's full protection, while unenumerated rights are left to the mercy of the regulators. At first glance, the distinction between rights listed in the Constitution and rights that go unmentioned might make sense. But in fact, this logic misunderstands the Bill of Rights at a basic molecular level. The framers saw the Bill of Rights as a redundant failsafe because they thought the original Constitution already protected individual liberties. They worried that spelling out a Bill of Rights might imply that any rights left off the list didn't deserve protection. James Madison, the Bill of Rights' primary author, fretted that it would imply that those rights which were not singled out were intended to be assigned into the hands of the general government and were consequently insecure. So, Madison inserted the Ninth Amendment as a precaution. The enumeration in the Constitution of certain rights shall not be construed to deny or disparage others retained by the people. In other words, all the rights long protected under common law, which included the right to earn a living, were preserved, and the Bill of Rights did not imply otherwise. Yet, Carolyn Products, footnote 4, did exactly what Madison feared. This laid the foundation for today's two-tiered system, the strict approach to the law prohibiting marijuana users from possessing guns in Hermione, and the forgiving instance on similar good moral character requirements that keep people out of jobs. What would happen if we accorded the right to earn a living the same protection as the right to bear arms, demanding that laws burdening the right to work have roots in the nation's tradition of regulating professions? Courts would almost certainly strike good moral character requirements down if the question were asked, because there is no long-standing tradition of keeping people out of work due to a criminal record. A minor criminal record, excuse me. While some professional licensing existed historically, character requirements were limited to trust-heavy professions like attorneys and folks who've done fraud, not minor misdemeanors for substance abuse. Instead, courts uphold character requirements for occupational licenses so long as anyone can drum up a rational basis for the burden on individual rights. Hence, the Alay Hermanas get their guns and their marijuana, while Courtney Havermans cannot work in their chosen profession because of a messy past. That is the precise dichotomy the framers feared, and this would be a good year to start restoring their visions. Next article. A federal judge slams Trump's phony IRS lawsuit by Jacob Sullum. In a scathing decision issued recently, a federal judge in Florida ruled that President Donald Trump's January 29th lawsuit against the IRS was nothing more than a pretext for a settlement agreement, granting him, his family, and his supporters huge favors at the expense of U.S. taxpayers. The plaintiffs and the defendants worked in tandem and were never actually adverse, writes U.S. District Court Kathleen Williams, who ordered sanctions against Trump's lawyers. Because this fact was so obvious and so insurmountable, the court finds that this matter was brought for an improper purpose, to gain the imprimatur of judicial legitimacy for a settlement that had no viable basis in law or fact. That settlement, which Acting Attorney General Todd Blanche announced on May 18, included a $1.8 billion in taxpayer money for an anti-weaponization fund designed to benefit Trump's friends and followers. As Blanche revealed the next day, the agreement also included protection from liability for tax violations and any other federal offenses that Trump or his relatives may have committed prior.

2 weeks after announcing it. But Bland said the sweeping immunity deal remained in place. Although Williams' order does not affect either Boone, it highlights the brazenly corrupt nature of the arrangement, which was based on a phony lawsuit that pitted Trump against agency he oversees, represented by Justice Department lawyers who also answer to him. Trump's lawsuit, which was joined by two of his sons and the Trump Organization, preposterously alleged that an IRS contractor's illegal disclosure of their tax returns had caused at least $10 billion in damages. In addition to offering an improbable estimate of the injury he had suffered, Trump filed the lawsuit more than 2 years after learning about the leak, exceeding the time limit set by the statute he invoked. That law covers unauthorized disclosures by any officer or employee of the United States. So even if Trump had filed his lawsuit on time, he would have faced the challenge of arguing that a contractor employed by consulting business fit into that category, a point that the Justice Department has disputed in other cases involving similar claims. Despite those legal weaknesses, the Justice Department never bothered to contest Trump's claim. In sharp contrast with the way it usually treats such lawsuits, failure highlighted the blatant conflicts of interest created by a case in which both sides were represented by lawyers who worked for Trump, further compromising the Justice Department's ability to defend the IRS. An executive order that Trump issued on February 2025 bars the government's lawyers from taking legal positions at odds with the president. The situation was so bizarre that Williams, who oversaw the case in the Southern District of Florida, questioned whether it involved a genuine controversy between adverse parties as required for the lawsuit to proceed. Trump dropped his case 2 days before the deadline for briefing on that issue, so Williams never resolved it, nor did she have a chance to review the settlement. But on May 29th, Williams ordered Trump's lawyers to address grievous allegations about that cozy arrangement, including charges of collusion and the assertion that the dismissal in this case was premised on deception by the parties. Williams was mulling whether the case should be reopened because the court was the victim of a fraud. The order is the product of that inquiry. Williams notes that Trump could have brought his lawsuit in a timely fashion while he was a private citizen. Instead, he did not pursue his claim until he was once again occupied the White House and had appointed his former lawyer, Blanche, and a former lawyer of persons who are punitive beneficiaries of the Anti-Weaponization Fund, Associate Attorney General Stanley Woodward Jr., who signed the settlement agreement on behalf of the Justice Department to prominent positions in the DOJ. That delay fundamentally changed the nature of this purported legal dispute, Williams notes, since it meant that Trump had direct, unassailable control over defendants. By the time he filed his lawsuit, he was in charge of the IRS, the Treasury Department, and the lawyers representing them. And, as William notes, Trump has made it clear that he exercises complete control over those supposed adversaries. Under Trump's February 2025 order, no employee of the executive branch acting in their official capacity

0: may advance an interpretation of the law as the position of the United States that contravenes the president's opinion on a matter of law, including positions advanced in litigation. Williams underlines the implications. In this case, unlike others that private parties have instituted, defendants and their representatives were unable to advance any legal positions or interpretations, however legitimate or well-reasoned, contrary to that held by the lead plaintiff in this matter, President Trump. In addition to precluding the Justice Department from opposing Trump's legal positions, his order said, "It shall be the policy of the executive branch to ensure presidential supervision and control of the entire executive branch." The Supreme Court recently embraced that position in Trump v. Slaughter, affirming the president's untrammeled authority to fire members of the Federal Trade Commission. Subordinates who exercise the president's power are subject to removal by him, Chief Justice John Roberts wrote in the majority opinion. Then, and only then, can they maintain accountable to the president and the president to the people. These officers exercise the president's power, not their own, and thus must be responsible to him. That principle means all the relevant actors in the IRS case, including Treasury Secretary Scott Bessent, IRS CEO Frank J. Bassignano Jr., Blanche, and other Justice Department officials, are proxies for Trump, who serve at his pleasure. Plaintiffs cannot argue before the Supreme Court that executive branch actors unquestionably exercise executive power and must therefore be controlled by the chief executive, Williams writes, and then argue in this case that the parties are sufficiently adverse to establish an actual case or controversy. If that reality were not enough to establish the lack of adverseness, Williams says, the Justice Department's response to Trump's lawsuit confirms that both sides were serving his interests. In contrast with their conduct in other cases involving claims based on the same statute and the same IRS contractors' unauthorized disclosure of confidential tax information, she notes the government's lawyers did not endeavor to defend the agencies they were charged with representing, seek to safeguard taxpayers' money, or even file an appearance. I'm going to have to end there. This has been David Murphy reading to you. Thank you very much for listening to me.
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2: Hi, my name is Billy, and here is tonight's weather forecast for the Talking Information Center. This evening, it will be mostly clear skies with degrees low around 58. The sun rose today at 5:31 a.m. The sun will set today at 8:10 p.m. And the sun will rise tomorrow at 5:32 a.m. And that's all the weather I have for today. I'm Billy giving you the weather for the Talking Information Center. Have a wonderful evening.
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9: Hello, everyone. My name is Helen from the Talk and Information Center. Today is Tuesday, July 21st, 2026. And my first article today is titled Hollywood Ending, and it comes from the Wired July-August magazine. Hollywood Ending. Screenwriters like me have resorted to gig work as AI trainers. It's bad. By Ruth Fowler. Okay. My name on the platform is RI611 or H924092B12EE797F. Depending on who's paying me, I work as an AI trainer. I assess whether a chatbot's tone is natural or flat, affected or annoying. I identify patterns in pictures of furniture, search the internet for group photos of strangers whom I'll eliminate from the portrait one by one. I trawl through bizarre videos so I can annotate and timestamp the barking of a dog, the moment a stranger walks past a window, the precise millisecond a balloon pops. I generate anime sex scenes and decapitate young women, coax LLMs into giving me recipes for bombs made of household items, and generate invites to a reprise of January 6th at the White House, all as part of a red team whose purpose is to test safety precautions and probe weaknesses. I work for companies with names like Mercor or Outlier and Taskify and Turing and Handshake and Microl. In my other career, I am a Hollywood writer and showrunner. I create primetime TV, usually featuring a middle-class white lady having the worst day of her life, with some salt-of-the-earth police interference to raise the stakes. You can find my shows on Paramount and Hulu and the BBC. I would suggest you don't. In 2023, Hollywood went on strike partly to keep the studios from replacing writers and actors with AI. When the strike ended, after nearly 5 months, the entertainment industry carousel never gained back its momentum. In early 2025, when yet another producer defaulted on a six-figure check I was owed for creating a TV show, I began to look around for some way to keep the wolves at bay. AI training wasn't on my radar until a comment in an unofficial Writer's Guide Guild of America Facebook group caught my attention. The page was filled with posts from unemployed writers struggling with debt and panicking about their income, begging for tips and ideas and survival strategies. I am stressed and anxiety-ridden, simply trying to breathe. ISO Food Bank Pantry Info. Hey, so what kind of part-time jobs are you all getting? I've been working for this AI training company called Mercur, one woman typed in the comments. They're paying $150 an hour for writers. It's easy money.